0: grab yourself a bowl and go to town. Make sure you're getting a little of everything. And then, last but not least, some of this delicious ricotta cheese right on top. Doesn't it look so delicious? Now, the key to eating pasta, there's two ways to eat pasta that has ricotta cheese on top. You can do what my dad does and just stir it all in, or you can grab some cheese and then dig in to the pasta itself. I can eat this every night if someone makes it for me. Pasta alla norma is another perfect example of an Italian dish that uses just a few ingredients that are prepared so perfectly that they taste amazing. Buon appetito.
1: Welcome to Today Food on Today All Day. So when life hands you lemons, you know what they say? Make limoncello. Today on an all-new Saucy, Anthony Contrino showing us how to make the boozy Italian spirit plus two lemony sweet treats that will want to make you pucker up.
0: Everyone loves a sweet treat every now and then, and I have three that are stunning, delicious, and use one of my favorite ingredients in the entire world, Sorrento lemons. First up, a traditional Italian liqueur, limoncello. Then, my lemon curd tartlets. Finally, my favorite, a lemon and olive oil bundt cake with limoncello glaze. So grab a lemon and pucker up. It's not every day that produce from Italy comes in, but when my local Italian market gets the first batch of Sorrento lemons, I am like a kid on Christmas morning. Aside from the obvious difference in size, this lemon has more bumpy skin, which contains more oils. So if you're using its zest or steeping it for something like limoncello, you're gonna get that much more flavor. Let's start making our limoncello. The first thing we need to do is peel these beautiful lemons. Grab your favorite peeler and just start peeling strips of the skin. Take your time. We don't want to leave any of the skin behind. We don't want to waste any of that flavorful skin. I wish you can smell how fragrant this is. It's amazing. Has a more sweet aroma than your traditional store-bought lemon. I'm making a huge batch of limoncello, so we're gonna need 8 of these lemons. If you're using regular organic lemons, you're going to need at least 12 of them. My hands are gonna smell so good by the time I'm done with this. My carpal tunnel, however, not so much.

Last one. Awesome. Look how beautiful all these peels are. The next step is to peel off any excess pith. So I'm going to go through all of these and make sure that there's nothing that has more pith than what I'm seeing on this lemon. Now for the fun part. Grab yourself a fairly large glass jar, at least 56 ounces if possible, and simply add your hard work right into the jar. All of these gorgeous Sorrento lemon peels. And now for another very important ingredient, high proof grain alcohol. This stuff is strong. It is extremely flammable. It's 190 proof. You cannot drink this as is. It will literally burn your insides. But it's that power that is going to help pull all the flavor, all of the oils out of these lemon peels. Madonna. Whew. Do not drink it. And I'm going to add the whole 1 liter bottle right to our jar. Perfect. Now all that's left to do is wait. For me, it's more of a visual cue. I want the lemon peels to be pale, which means that all of the flavor, all of these oils have been sucked out of the peels. So around 1 to 2 weeks is probably best. Thankfully, I have a little trick up my sleeve. If you've been watching, you'd notice that we had this hiding in the corner the last few weeks, steeping just for today. And you can see the obvious difference. This is a deep golden yellow color. Isn't it beautiful?

We have everything we need. I made some simple syrup earlier that we're going to add to our strained limoncello. Oh, did you hear that pop? It smells a little bit like cleaning supplies right now. Don't worry about that. We'll take care of it. Get yourself an even bigger glass jar. Just going to place a strainer on top of our new jar and carefully, to hopefully not lose any of this liquid gold, pour it. I didn't think this part through, did I? All right, we're just gonna go for it. Oh my God, how cool is that? That was easier than I thought it was gonna be. Now we're gonna pour our simple syrup right in. Look at how the color changes. It's this beautiful, sunshiny, yellow color. At this point, it's almost done, but it's still way too strong to drink. So we have one last ingredient to add. Some cold water. This recipe makes a lot, so I hope you have a lot of friends. Just give it a little bit of a stir. Then it's just time to start bottling. Funnel will make this process a lot easier. Perfect. Just seal them up as you finish bottling, though. Is that beautiful? I'd be very happy if someone brought me one of these bottles of limoncello. You can find these glass bottles at some craft stores, but I normally find them at a store that sells containers. There's a little bit left, which I'll jar later, but that's for me. Gorgeous. I'm going to let these cure in the freezer for a week. The good news is they could live in there for a year, just in time for the next Sorrento lemon season.

When I was interning in southern France, I learned how to make the best lemon curd I've ever had in my life. And thankfully, Chef Laurent was kind enough to share the recipe with me, and this is my version of it. The first thing we need to do is prepare our butter. This is one of those times when we want very cold butter. We don't want it room temperature. And I'm just gonna cut it into cubes. About a half inch cube would be perfect. Using 2 sticks, a full half pound of butter for this recipe. Definitely one of the reasons why this is so delicious. Set that aside. Let's start our curd. Now, I'm not one for really weird quantities in baking or cooking in general, but this recipe is so perfect that it does call for a weird amount of lemon juice. Exactly a half cup plus 4 teaspoons. It has to be that quantity. Trust me. Don't round up, don't round down. Some sugar. 3/4 cup. 1/2 teaspoon of salt. And then some eggs. Three whole eggs and 1 yolk. This extra yolk is going to add a bit more decadence and richness. Okay, I'm gonna put this over medium heat. We don't wanna put it on top of an aggressive heat because we don't want scrambled eggs. Grab a whisk, start combining all of these ingredients. You wanna keep whisking over the medium heat until it starts to steam and you'll feel this mixture getting thick. I'm starting to see my first wisps of steam. And it's done, just like that. Immediately off the heat, grab a spatula and through a fine mesh strainer into a food processor. Scrape it all down. Get every last bit of this curd in there. And then kind of in a back and forth stirry motion, start pushing your curd through the strainer. Put on your lid the right way. Turn your machine on. And then we're gonna start adding our butter, 1 cube at a time. And it looks great to me. I'm gonna transfer this to a bowl. Look how silky, how smooth, and how beautiful it is. And it is delicious too, I promise. I can guarantee you that this lemon curd is life-changing. Into the fridge for 4 hours or overnight until it's nice and thick. Thankfully, I have one all ready to go. Here I have some phyllo dough shells that you can find in the frozen section of your grocery store. We're gonna fill them with this delicious curd. Let me show you how to set up a piping bag. Fold down the top, then you wanna choose a tip. I'm going with a medium small round tip. Cut a hole for your tip and slide it in. Right side up, preferably. Then just push it forward and then pull to stretch out the plastic just a little bit. That'll lock it in place. And then simply just add this beautiful curd right into your bag. That'll be plenty for these tartlets. I'm gonna fill these with a slightly heaping mound of the curd, just like that.
This smooth curd against this crispy phyllo shell is the perfect combination of textures. I'm going to finish these off with a couple of things. First, a fresh raspberry for a little bit of color and just a sweet little pop of extra flavor. These are looking amazing already, but I have one more special touch to add to them. A little powdered sugar. It's pretty and adds just a kiss of extra sweetness. Just give it little gentle taps. A little bit of early morning snow. Aren't these just so adorable? They're delicious too, and I know my neighbors are gonna love them. So I'm gonna be a good boy, and I'm not going to touch them. No one said anything about the leftover curd, though.

This is one of the moistest cakes you will ever have. Honestly, I would have a slice of the simple and elegant bun cake over a layer cake any day of the week. You always want to start with your dry ingredients. 2.5 cups of flour, right into your bowl. Okay. Then we need some salt. You always need salt when baking. It helps bring out all the flavors of everything else that is in your batter. 1 teaspoon of that. I'm using 2 different leaveners, baking powder and baking soda. So just 1/2 teaspoon of the baking soda. And then 1.5 teaspoons of our baking powder. Okay. I'm whisking this really well to evenly distribute all of the leaveners. Perfect. Set this aside and let's get started on our wet ingredients. First up, a stick of European or European style butter right into the bowl of a stand mixer. Then some sugar. 1 3/4 cup of sugar. Just add that right on in. May sound like a lot, but this is not an overly sweet cake. The olive oil component of our cake. Make sure you're using a floral olive oil. This is definitely not the time for a peppery olive oil. This is dessert. 1/4 cup of this liquid gold. It smells so good. Just gonna go right on in, get all of those last little drips. And some lemon zest. Using a Sorrento lemon here, so 1/2 of the zest of this lemon will be more than enough. Paddle attachment. And we wanna beat this until it's super pale and nice and fluffy. You can see it lightening in color already. We can start adding our eggs. 3 large eggs.

scrape it down again. Make sure there are no bits of egg that were missed. At this point, we're also going to add a little bit of vanilla. I feel like every baked good needs just a little bit of vanilla. 1 teaspoon. We have our dry ready. We just need to finish our wet. I have 1/4 cup of that delicious lemon juice from our Sorrento lemons. And to that, I'm going to add 3/4 cup of buttermilk. Just give it a little bit of a swirl to incorporate. And now, let's finish it up. Start by adding 1/2 of your dry. And slowly on low so it doesn't fly out at you. Let it go. And as soon as it's almost fully incorporated, start drizzling in your buttermilk mixture. All that's left is our remaining dry ingredients. Once again, incorporate on low speed. And you want to stop the machine as soon as it looks like it's almost all incorporated. Right there. I'll finish the rest by hand. You never want to overmix a cake batter. It'll get really tough. I want to lick this, but I'm not. Just going to make sure that any bits of flour are fully incorporated at this point. This looks great. Let's get into our pan. It's a nice, thick, luxurious batter. You can see some of those specks of the lemon zest in here. It's going to be so delicious. Just gently start smoothing it. If you made a mess like I did, just carefully clean it up without ruining too much of your greased pan. One last thing that I like to do before I put it in the oven. A few taps on the countertop just to knock out any large air bubbles that may be in there. You want to bake this for 45 minutes at 350 degrees until a cake tester comes out clean when inserted in the center.

Is this cake not stunning? You want to allow your cake to cool completely till it's cold to the touch, basically, at least room temperature, or your glaze will not set. So let's get started on it. 1.5 cups of confectioner's sugar. I'm putting it right into a fine mesh strainer because we want to sift out any lumps. We want a nice, smooth glaze. Then using a spoon, a spatula, whatever you have, just start working it through the strainer. There you go. To this, we're going to add just a few more ingredients. Some melted butter, 4 tablespoons, and then 2 tablespoons each of whole milk, and of course, our limoncello.

0: keep the milk on standby just in case you need to thin out your glaze. Just whisk, slowly pulling in all the sugar from the sides of the bowl. Oh, no. I'm a mess. This glaze should be fairly thick, but still runny enough to drizzle down the side of our bundt cake. Okay, you want to use this quickly. Grab a spoon. Then work your way around your cake, allowing it to drizzle down the sides into the center and across the top. And there you have it, our beautiful lemon olive oil bundt cake with limoncello glaze. All of these lemony treats make a perfect gift, and I'm going to show you some fun ways that I like to package them when giving them to friends and neighbors. Let's start with our bundt cake. I'm going to carefully transfer it, looking for some naked cake space, right into the center of our charger. Don't forget about our gorgeous lemon curd tartlets. These could be a little tricky to transport, but I discovered a trick. I bought this cute little shallow tin at a craft store, and I'm gonna put in just a small layering of sprinkles. That's gonna help keep them in place. And of course, they match our little tartlets. Just kinda nestle them in. Don't overcrowd, but look how cute this looks. A lot of people are going to be begging me for this limoncello. Have a solution for that too. Have this cute lemon rubber stamp and some yellow ink. Just give it a little pat. And then with just any fine tip marker, grab some twine, string it through your little tag, and we'll tie it to the sides of our bottle. Aren't these so cute? And there you have it, three delicious and adorable gifts that I know my friends and family are just going to love. They also happen to make an excellent bribe.
1: Today all day. Next on Saucy, Anthony Contrino is whipping up three dishes any true lover of Italian food should never live without. First up, he's making a classic creamy risotto. Then it's a super easy red sauce. And finally, an irresistibly crispy arancini. Oh, this rice is nice.
0: I love risotto. It can be a bit time consuming to make, but it's actually quite easy and it always impresses. You can make risotto even tastier by deep frying it. I like to transform it into one of Sicily's most popular street foods, arancini. These OG rice bowls can be found pretty much everywhere in the region where my gram comes from, Palermo. Today, I'm making a classic creamy risotto. I'll use the leftovers to make my irresistible arancini that I love to serve over my no-fail everyday tomato sauce. For cocktail hour, it's another taste of Sicily. My blood orange and white wine coolers that are sure to be the hit at your next summer party. Risotto is something that I think that everyone should learn how to make, and it's a technique that's quite simple to master. Now, you can add any flavor that you'd like to it. Mushrooms are super traditional. I like to fold in some roasted butternut squash in the fall. A fresh zesting of lemon for a delicious risotto al limone, or if you're feeling super bougie, you can shave some fresh black or white truffle on top. I like to keep it simple with this base to really let the flavors of white wine and Parmigiano Reggiano really shine through. The first thing you need to do is warm some stock. We're going to need this a little later on in the process, but we want it to be ready. We're not looking for it to be simmering, just stay nice and warm. In the meantime, we can get the rest of our ingredients all set. I have two small shallots, but you can use one large instead. I go this way, and then the opposite direction. I'll just give my knife a quick run over just to make sure I didn't miss a piece or two, but kind of nailed it. Set that aside. And a couple of cloves of garlic. God, where did we get this garlic from? Peeled garlic from now on. We want to mince this up as well. I have the rest of my ingredients ready to go. So all that's left for me to do is just open up this bottle of white wine. A good dry white wine will do here. Like I've said in the past, something that you would drink. I'm using a nice Pinot Grigio. Make sure you go deep enough. There's nothing worse than breaking a cork. Ta-da! We'll just set that aside. Time to start cooking. I'm gonna put this pan over a medium heat, and to that, we will add some butter. Just one tablespoon for a little extra flavor. And then 2 tablespoons of extra virgin olive oil. Give it a swirl, get that butter melted. And we can add our shallots. Looks like a lot, right? We're not looking to get any color on these shallots, just to soften them. So we're literally just going to saute these for a couple of minutes, 2 to 3. Time to add our garlic. Just want to cook this garlic for a minute, just until it's fragrant. It's fragrant. Then our rice. 1 cup right into our pan. We want to toast this rice a little before we start adding the liquid to cook it. I'm using Carnaroli rice. It is considered the king of Italian rices. It has a lot of starch in it, which is going to add to the creaminess, and it also cooks to a beautiful al dente. I think this guy is getting thirsty. Time to add 1/2 cup of wine. Looks about right. Now this is where the technique really kicks in. Over this medium-low heat, you want to keep stirring constantly until there's almost no liquid left. Like right now, before you start adding your warm broth, just a little bit at a time, about a ladleful at a time. And keep stirring and repeating the process. The reason we're adding warm stock is because we don't want to halt the cooking of our rice. What makes risotto so creamy is, unlike pasta, where you strain the water, you're keeping everything, all those starches remain in the pan, and it just keeps getting thicker and creamier and delicious. I'm way too passionate about risotto. You see how all of my liquid is almost gone? I'm actually going to lower this heat a little bit and add another ladleful of our stock. Just keep stirring, adding liquid as needed, and this is probably going to take about 40-45 minutes. And do note, you might not need all of the broth. It's better to have too much than too little. Look how creamy. It's like the parting of the seas. Takes a really long time for it to sort of come back together. I'm gonna get my last couple of ingredients on standby so it's ready to go. Okay, I think we can add our cheese. Half a cup of Parmigiano Reggiano. The good stuff, the real stuff. And a quarter cup of my secret ingredient. Looks about right. Mascarpone cheese. As if this wasn't creamy enough, this is gonna put it over the top. You can see how creamy it is. It's almost like rice pudding.

It's so creamy and decadent that you don't need that much of it. Then to finish it off, simply a drizzle of really good olive oil, just a couple of cracks of fresh black pepper, and of course, just a little bit more Parmigiano Reggiano. Or a lot of it more. Buon appetito. Perfection. So good, so creamy, so delicious. Don't worry, these leftovers are not gonna go to waste. Never in my house. While it's still warm,

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3: I always serve my arancini with a tomato sauce, and my family's been making this forever. Once a month, my parents would make a vat of it so that we always had it on hand, even packing it and freezing it up just to bring on vacation with us. God forbid we couldn't have sauce on a Sunday when we were in Florida. This sauce uses just a few staple ingredients, at least staple ingredients in my house, and comes together fairly quickly. First up, a sweet onion. It adds a little bit of sweetness and balances out the acidity of the tomatoes. Any sweet onion will do. I feel like my gram had this sauce going within minutes and it would just be simmering away and we would be in the kitchen trying to like sneak a dip of bread into it before we got yelled at.

I'm gonna get this into my pot, get it out of my way. A nice healthy amount of garlic, 5 cloves. Thankfully, I have some left over from my risotto. And just thinly slice it. Obviously, I love garlic. And that's gonna go in at this point as well. Next up, extra virgin olive oil, about 1/3 cup. Okay, let's put this over medium heat and start to saute that garlic and onion. This is definitely one of my favorite smells in the world. It means that somebody's cooking up something delicious. We want these onions to get nice, soft, translucent, but not take on any color. Just stir it pretty frequently, just so that you can make sure they don't burn. Okay, these are looking perfect. Time to add our tomatoes. I have 3 28-ounce cans of what were Pilati whole peel tomatoes that I pureed in a blender. And we're gonna throw that right into our pot.

Going to give this a stir and add our last few ingredients. We'll add a teaspoon and a half of salt. We'll go back later and make sure that doesn't need any more. Some fresh black pepper, about a quarter of a teaspoon. Half a teaspoon of dried oregano. And a pinch of red pepper flakes. If you like a spicier sauce, of course, add more. And then basil. Decent bit of basil. About a quarter of a cup, which basically means this whole plant. And stems are fine. Kind of a sad looking plant. Right on in. The basil is just so...

0: aromatic. And in my opinion, that's what makes a really good tomato sauce, is the basil flavor that's infused and permeated throughout this whole sauce. At this point, you want to bring your sauce to a boil, then immediately reduce it to a simmer, stirring every 10 to 15 minutes until it's thick, all the flavors have come together, and it's ready to be served.
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0: And now, a love letter from Spike and Otis, the Bay Bridge spokesbirds.
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3: I've never met a rice bowl that I don't like, but these are truly the best. It has everything going on. It's creamy, it's cheesy, and has a crispy exterior. They're not your typical traditional Sicilian rice balls or arancini. I like them to be on the smaller side. They're a little bit more elegant and perfect for a cocktail party. The first thing that I need to do is set up a dredging station. I don't always use flour, but this is one of those times when I do, and I'll show you why in just a minute. So about 3/4 cup. Up next, a couple of eggs. Whisk those up real well. And finally, some panko. I've tried it both ways with standard breadcrumbs and panko. This is the way to get the perfect crispy exterior. So about 1.5 cups of that. Now that our dredging station is complete, on to the cheesy part. I have some fresh mozzarella. These are called ciliegine because they are the size of a ciliegine, cherry. Gonna need 12 for this recipe. And I'm just taking them out of their liquid and placing them on a paper towel. I wanna get these nice and dry so that we can wrap them in the risotto and it's not too slippery. I have my chilled risotto from earlier. It's nice, firm, and set. Feels a little weird, but it's exactly what we want it to be. We want it to be pliable so that we can shape it around our ciliegine. I'm taking a 2 tablespoon cookie scoop or measure, it's 1 ounce, and scraping up some of our risotto. Don't worry if you rip the parchment that's underneath, just make sure it doesn't wind up in your risotto mixture here. That is not the crunch we're looking for. Press it in, make sure you're getting the full 2 tablespoons. My stomach is growling. Oops. Last one. Okay, now for the fun part. We're going to wrap our ciliegine inside our risotto. Take one of your mozzarella balls and slowly shape the chilled risotto around to enclose it. Takes a little patience. Give it a little roll. Don't worry about making a perfect circle at this point. We will refine the shape later on after we dredge them. Cute. Now keep going. Take your time. It's really important that the cheese is in the center of your risotto so that when you fry them, it doesn't leak out. It's a little sticky, but that's what's helping to keep everything all together. I like my arancini on the small side because of the cheese to risotto ratio, but traditionally in Sicily, they're much larger, pear-shaped or orange-shaped, hence arancini, and are often filled with meat sauce, with peas, or prosciutto. Last one. Okay, that just about does it. At this point, wash your hands. You definitely want to start with clean, dry hands for the dredging process. That's all there is to it. This size is the perfect size for a cocktail party. And then you don't have to feel so guilty when you eat three or four of them. That's all there is to it. I'm gonna give my hands a quick rinse, make a little room so that we can fry these bad boys up. I have a high-sided skillet filled with a generous amount of vegetable oil. You want there to be enough oil for the balls to be completely submerged. We're looking for a deep fry, not a shallow fry. Be careful. Cook them in batches of about four, just so that you can control the temperature of your oil. It's been about 5 minutes, and these are looking great. They're beautiful golden brown. And I know that that cheese inside is nice and gooey. Right onto our paper towel lined sheet pan and immediately crush up some sea salt right on top so that it melts from that hot oil and just gives a little bit of extra seasoning to our arancini. Don't they look great?

Beautiful. Our arancini are beautiful golden brown. They're nice and hot, just the way they need to be served. Let's get it plated up. I'm gonna go with a fairly simple presentation. Just a generous puddle of my everyday tomato sauce right in the center of a plate. Just like that. And then I think three is a very nice and generous portion for our arancini. A little extra cheese never hurt anyone. And last but not least, if you can find it, some micro basil. You can use regular basil. If you haven't figured out by now, I'm just over the top and bougie. Look how beautiful this looks. It's like the Italian flag on a plate. These arancini make the perfect appetizer for cocktail hour, and I have the perfect drink to mix up.

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2: When blood oranges are in season, I can't wait to get my hands on them and use them for as many things as possible, like this blood orange and white wine cooler. This is not the stuff you were sneaking behind your parents back in high school. It's a little bougier than that. This blood orange is doing double duty. Half of it's going to go into our cocktail to help flavor it, and the other half is going to be a beautiful garnish at the end. So cut one half into wedges, and you can throw this into a cocktail mixer or a cocktail shaker, whatever you have. The other half I'll have again, and then just slice into half moons. Look how beautiful, deep, vibrant red that is. Super delicious, and it's also very nutritious. You're also going to need a half of a lime. Save the other half for something later. Cut that into a few wedges as well. Then a little rosemary, about 2 sprigs. Add that and muddle it up. Put some elbow strength into it. We want to get all of those citrus juices out and the oils and fragrance of that rosemary, which I can smell already. Look at that beautiful fuchsia color. Okay, to that, 1 cup of our Pinot Grigio. Stir it up. And then strain it into 2 glasses. 1 cocktail for now, and then 1 for right after. Isn't that a gorgeous color? Then to amplify our blood orange flavor, some blood orange soda. 1/2 cup to each of your glasses. All that's missing are some garnishes. Throw a few of those half moons into your glasses. Any way they fall. Some more rosemary. I have 1 last surprise. It is summer after all, so some edible flowers. You can find these in the produce section of your supermarket. That'll do. I don't know about you, but I think this is 1 gorgeous cocktail. It also happens to be extremely delicious. This is not your average wine cooler. Cheers.

There's nothing worse than like a chewy bit of pancetta in your carbonara. It's like such a smooth, delicious sauce, and then all of a sudden you're like chewing gum. But it's meat. Yum. Meat gum. Coming soon. Whenever I travel to Italy, I make it a point to fly in and out of Rome because the food there is just so good. It's also the home to some of my favorite markets and restaurants. Romans are artisans at taking just a few simple ingredients and combining them to make really impactful, flavorful dishes. Today, I'm making three of my favorite dishes inspired by the Eternal City. First, I'm cooking up a creamy pasta carbonara. Then, for a little greenery, roasted asparagus, but cacio e pepe style. And for the main, chicken salt and bocca in a buttery wine sauce. Now let's head on over to Rome. Rome is famous for its pasta dishes, four in particular: pasta alla gricia, pasta alla matriciana, cacio e pepe, and my personal favorite, pasta carbonara. What sets carbonara apart from the rest are that it's made using eggs, which turn into this velvety, luscious, super decadent sauce. The first thing we need to do is dice up some pancetta. So traditionally, guanciale would be used here. Guanciale is cured pork cheek. It's super fatty and a little bit more gamey. It's just still sort of hard to find here. So I am using pancetta instead. It is different. It's not as gamey. It is also cured, but it comes from the pork belly. It also doesn't have the same seasonings that guanciale does, which tend to include herbs like sage, rosemary. In a pinch, you also can use really high-end bacon, but it is going to change the flavor profile because it's smoked. So I have my pancetta. I purchased it like this. They're about quarter inch pieces. You can buy diced pancetta in this store. It loses its flavor when it's diced, but it is a lot more convenient. If you can find this, I would use this. And I threw it in the freezer for about 10-15 minutes, which will help the fat solidify and make it easier for me to cut this into slices and then dice. So this is plenty of pancetta. It's about 4 ounces worth. And I'm going to show you an easy trick to properly render fatty cured meat like this. If you've ever tried to crisp pancetta, but it was still super chewy, it's because you cooked it too fast and the fat didn't have time to properly render. So one way to ensure really nice, tender, properly rendered pancetta is to actually cover it, barely cover, I should say, with just some cold tap water. And what happens is, as the water begins to boil, it begins to melt the fat and will almost cook, it will cook the pancetta through so that it gets nice and tender. And then eventually the water will begin to evaporate, leaving behind the rendered fat, and will crisp it up. So you'll have nice, tender interiors and crispy outside. So I'm going to bring this to a boil. We want this to evaporate fast, but just keep an eye on it because once the water's gone, it's going to start to saute and you want to make sure you don't burn your pancetta. You can see that the fat is really starting to render now and has kind of made its way around the sides of the pan. And we'll just let this keep going. It's like a Roman mosaic art piece. You can also tell that the pancetta has rendered because the fatty pieces are almost transparent. At this point, keep stirring it so that it gets nice and crispy all over. All this liquid remaining, that's all the rendered fat. That is not water anymore. This rendered fat is the key to why my carbonara is so good. It's all flavor. You want to get it really crispy, really golden, almost to the point where it's borderline burnt. Smells heavenly at this point too. Okay. This looks great. I'm gonna cut the heat
grab a bowl and a slotted spoon and transfer the pancetta to a bowl. This will stop the cooking process. And last but not least, I'm going to reserve a tablespoon worth of this rendered grease. This rendered fat is going to get added into our sauce to add that pancetta salty flavor at the end. So I have a large, clearly large pot here of boiling water, and we are going to generously season that. Once it comes back to a boil, time to drop our spaghetti, 1 pound. Do you want to cook this pretty much till it's al dente? Meanwhile, let's work on the sauce. So I need 6 egg yolks. These are large eggs that I've allowed to come to room temperature. And that's sort of important for this just because you're going to be adding your hot pasta right into the eggs. So the closer they are in temperature, the less of a chance you'll have of curdling. You also want to use really good fresh eggs here, since the only cooking of the egg is the pasta doing so, the warmth, the heat of the pasta. And save the egg whites for a baking project. Lastly, one whole egg right on in. Don't neglect your pasta. Give it a stirsies every now and then. So I have my 6 egg yolks and one whole egg. I'll just give those a light beating. And while I'm whisking, I'm going to take my reserved pancetta renderings and just drizzle that in. It's pretty cool at this point. You don't want to add it while it's super hot. Just whisk really well to combine. Sure, we get all of that. It's all flavor. Up next, some pecorino romano cheese, which is a cheese that originates from the area, Lazio, where Rome sits. Most of it is now actually made in Sardinia. Super delicious and salty, and it's one of my favorite cheeses in the world. I'm adding 3/4 cup, so it's a fairly generous amount of cheese. And this cheese, along with the pancetta and the renderings, are going to really help season the sauce. This cheese is one of the most pronounced flavors of this sauce, so you really want to be using the real deal. Going to add about 1/4 teaspoon of freshly ground pepper. Whisk that in to combine. And that's all there is to the sauce. When the pasta hits the eggs, it begins to slowly cook them, and that's what creates this creamy sauce. There is no dairy, no cream, milk. It's all the egg yolks just slowly beginning to cook that creates that velvety sauce. So if you go to a restaurant and it says cream, it's not a true carbonara. I'm sure it's still delicious. I mean, cream. I'm just cooking the pasta until it's al dente. Unlike most sauces that we finish in a pot, I'm going to finish the dish right in this bowl. So when it comes out, the pasta needs to be perfectly cooked. So the pasta is very close to being ready, a nice, perfect al dente. And at this point, the only important ingredient left is speed. Everything from this point on needs to happen really quickly to make sure that, one, we don't curdle the eggs, and two, our sauce stays nice and luxurious and doesn't set too much before we serve it. So, are you ready? Okay, let's do it. Grab as much of the spaghetti as possible into the bowl. Into the bowl and start to stir. And you can see how creamy it's starting to get already. And at this point, you're looking for just a nice, creamy sauce, but you still want it to coat the pasta. You can add a splash of the pasta water if you need it. I don't think I need it at this point. The pancetta goes right on in. Oh my God, this just looks so good. At this point, you can taste it for seasoning. But if you seasoned your water well,
and there's so much salt in the sauce, you really shouldn't need it. Let's plate it up. I'm going to grab some. Lock my tongs, set it in a ladle, and twist to make a nest. Just keep twisting. And then right onto a plate. Just a couple of last finishing touches. Some more pecorino cheese. Gonna freshly grate some this time. And just a little bit more black pepper. Look how pretty, how simple that was to get on the dish. And all that's left is to taste it. You have to serve this right away. It is so perfectly seasoned. It's so simple. You would swear that this has a million calories worth of cream in it. And it doesn't. It's just so delicious. This is what I love about Roman cuisine. Just a handful of ingredients making the most flavorful, delicious dish. So it's so good. Truly. Fantastic. 10 out of 10. 2 thumbs up. 6 stars.

Cacio e pepe is normally associated with pasta, but for this recipe, I'm going to be taking those flavors and roasting some asparagus with the cheese and the pepper. Makes a perfect side for today's meal. So for this recipe, I like to use a really thin stalk asparagus called pencil asparagus. It's really easy to find in the summer. It can be a little bit more difficult to find the rest of the year, but you never know. The only thing you'll have to adjust is cooking times if you have the thicker stalks. The first thing I'm going to do is trim off the woody bottoms of the stalk and discard. Ta-da. And then onto a foiled lined sheet pan. You don't have to line it with foil. I just like to do so because it helps with cleanup a little later on, and I'm lazy. And just in a thin, evenish layer, just kind of lay your asparagus out onto the sheet pan. And then in true Roman style, literally just a few ingredients. Starting with extra virgin olive oil, I'm going to add 3 tablespoons. And this is a great eyeball it recipe. I do give the measurements for this, but feel free to eyeball it. 1/4 teaspoon of salt, 1/4 teaspoon of freshly ground black pepper, and last but not least, a packed 1/4 cup of freshly grated pecorino. And it is a pretty generous amount when you pack it and freshly grate it. It's very fluffy. Then just give it a little toss with your hands to coat it with all of these delicious ingredients. That is literally all there is to this dish. All that's left is to put it in a 400-degree oven and roast it until fork tender, which will be about 16-18 minutes.

0: Look how great this looks. Nice and tender. And you can cook it to your preferred doneness. Some people like it to be a little bit crispier and have more of a snap, I should say. Really love roasting vegetables. It's a great way to bring out their flavor. And you could even do this recipe with broccoli or cauliflower would be really nice. Okay. And just a couple of finishing touches. Some more cheese, because you could never have enough cheese. And roasted vegetables can really handle seasoning, so it may look like a lot, but it could use it. And then just another couple of cracks of freshly cracked black pepper right on top. That's it. I think I need to take one of these and give it a taste. It's just such a simple dish, but that combination of the salty cheese and the spicy black pepper is just amazing pairing. That is what makes cacio e pepe such a delicious dish. So good.
1: This is the sound of Claire cooking dinner at home. And that's the sound of a fraud alert from Wells Fargo flagging a charge for a pricey restaurant in Paris. Considering Claire isn't in Paris right now, that seemed odd to the bank and to Claire. Two taps later, Claire says nope to the charge and Wells Fargo is on the case. However you make money work, Wells Fargo can work with that.
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Veal saltimbocca is a quintessential Roman dish. However, I am going to be Americanizing it by using some chicken instead. I actually prefer chicken. It's easy to find and it's cheaper than veal. But the flavors are still there. And I promise this dish is so impressive looking that it's great for entertaining, but simple enough to serve on any weekday evening. In front of me, I have 8 very thinly sliced chicken cutlets, which I purchased just like this at my local supermarket. It is very important that they're thinly sliced, but the first step is to season both sides of the chicken with salt. I'm being fairly generous with my seasoning. And now I'm going to one by one wrap the chicken in some prosciutto di Parma. So I have thinly sliced prosciutto. I'm just going to work one cutlet at a time. So place the prosciutto over the chicken cutlet and cover as much as you can and press it on to kind of just glue it together. Then I flip it over and take any of the excess and just wrap it around the underside. Okay. Now working on the prosciutto side, I'm going to take 2 sage leaves and I'm going to secure them over the top with a toothpick. Sage smells so delicious. I just love that aroma. So just thread the toothpick on through the chicken underneath. And then I like to just go back and make sure that the leaf is nice and flat. And that is our first cutlet. You want to just repeat the process with all the remaining chicken cutlets.

halfway there. Okay, and the last one. The last thing we need to do before we actually cook the chicken is just dredge it in some flour. Make sure you get it fully coated and then gentle shake to remove any excess. Just work gently so that you don't disrupt the sage leaves. Okay, and the last one. All right. I'm going to give my hands a quick rinse and grab a couple of ingredients so we can finish our saltimbocca.

My chicken is all dredged up. All that's left to do is to cook it. So I'm starting with a high-sided, fairly large skillet. I'm going to put that over medium heat. The heat is very important for this recipe. We want to cook the chicken so that the exterior gets nice and crispy, but doesn't overcook. But then the chicken also has the opportunity to cook through. That's why we're using these thin cutlets. I'm going to add about 2 tablespoons of extra virgin olive oil and just warm that up over the medium heat. You want to cook the chicken in batches, adding more oil as necessary until all of it is cooked. You don't want to overcrowd your pan. So I'm just going to do 2 cutlets to start. So you want to put the prosciutto and sage side down because we really want to get a nice crispy crust on that. It's going to take about 2.5 to 3 minutes per side. And I'm looking for the sides to get nice and caramelized. And you'll actually see the chicken beginning to turn more opaque as it cooks. Now you want to cook it on the other side for another 2 to 3 minutes until it's fully cooked through. The sage not only looks pretty, it infuses this whole dish with a punch of delicious flavor. Transfer it right to a serving platter and then continue cooking your chicken. You can almost smell the saltiness of the prosciutto. It's a very distinct aroma, and the earthiness of the sage, just a great combination. Okay, halfway there. It's very important to not rush this cooking process. If you do it on too high heat, you're gonna crisp up your prosciutto, but your chicken isn't going to be able to fully cook through. Okay, our last batch of cutlets are ready. And I just keep piling these on top so that they stay warm, but we're gonna finish it with a pan sauce that'll warm them right back up too. Isn't that beautiful? Saltimbocca is typically paired with a white wine pan sauce. I do mine just a little bit differently, but the flavors are all still there. I'm gonna take 1/2 cup of some good dry white wine. I like to use a Pinot Grigio. And we're gonna use that to deglaze the pan. All those brown bits are from the prosciutto and from the chicken, and it's all flavor. So just stir it to melt right into the wine. And you want to reduce this for about 1 minute or 2. So fragrant. Now that that's reduced, I'm going to add 1 cup of chicken stock or broth. And I'll bring that to a simmer. Typically, this pan sauce is very loose and runny, super winey. I kind of tone it down with the sauce. I also add a little bit of flour at this point because I like a sauce that sticks to the cutlets, similar to you would find in like a marsala or francese. So I reserved 1 tablespoon of the dredging flour, and I'm going to add 3 tablespoons of unsalted butter to it. I'm doing this for 2 reasons. First, the butter is going to add a delicious richness to this dish, but I'm also going to create a paste with the flour. If I were to add the flour in by itself, it would clump. And it's nice and soft. And I'm going to just gently kind of massage the flour into the butter. You can use your hands for this too. Just a little messy. This is something you see in French cooking called beurre meunier. And I'm just going to add this butter flour paste right to the skillet. And as the butter melts, the flour will begin to incorporate and slightly thicken the sauce. So you can already see how the sauce has slightly thickened. The last thing to do is to taste it for seasoning.

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Just like me. 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

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I think I need to taste this now. 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They're not edible or tasty. She's salty now, just like me. All that's left to do is pour this gorgeous sauce right over the chicken.

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I think I need to taste this now. 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They're not edible or tasty. What a really good bite. It is so good. This is why the Romans are just geniuses. They take just a few ingredients, the saltiness of the prosciutto, the earthiness of the sage, and combine it with the white wine, and is all I can say. So good. So simple, so pretty. Any guest would be super impressed by this dish. The one ingredient I don't have, patience. You know the saying, a watched pot doesn't boil, but an unwatched pot boils over. You heard it here first. Ricotta, or as a Staten Islander may say, ragot, is an essential Italian-American ingredient. In Italy, you'll find it in things like cannoli and tortellini, but here, Italian Americans will literally use it any way we can. We'll put it in baked ziti, stuffed shells, menagotti, lasagna. First up, I'm going to show you how to make homemade ricotta. It is super simple. I promise no fancy ingredients or tools necessary. Then I'll take the ricotta and use it as a spread on one of my favorite sandwiches, penne. And for dinner, I'm making another Sicilian favorite, pasta alla norma. I know, you can just very easily go to the supermarket and buy yourself a container of ricotta cheese, and it'll be just fine. But it is so easy to make, and guests are always blown away that I went out of my way to make them a fresh, delicious cheese. I'll show you how simple it truly is, and they don't need to know how easy it is to make. Now, before we get started, I should tell you one other thing. This is technically not a true ricotta, which translates to twice cooked. Typically, the cheese is made using the byproducts of cheese, the whey, and it's recooked to make ricotta. The more common version is to do what I'm doing and just start with fresh milk and cream and make the fresh curds themselves. But you can still call it ricotta. Once it's ready, it is super creamy and better than anything you're gonna get in the store, so it's definitely worth it. The first thing I need is a quarter cup of freshly squeezed lemon juice. It's usually one really juicy lemon, so let's see. And run it through a fine mesh strainer to get any pits and pith. So there you go, I just need a quarter of a cup. You can use a mild vinegar here, however, I feel like it's a little bit more abrasive on the dairy and results in a tougher curd. And also the lemon juice gives us like this lovely lemony scent and aroma that just is really nice with this cheese. In this pot, I have 6 cups of whole milk. To that, I'm going to add 2 cups of heavy cream. This is what really gives it that decadent, creamy texture at the end. Last but not least, 2 teaspoons of fine sea salt. That's it. Those are all your ingredients. So I'm just gonna cook this on medium high, stirring it occasionally to make sure the salt is dissolved. Make sure you keep an eye on it so it doesn't scorch or overflow. This is also a really great way to use up any milk and cream that's about to expire. Getting there right at 190 degrees. Once it starts to steam, you're getting close. Okay, as soon as it starts to simmer and the liquid begins to swell a little bit, cut the heat and add the lemon juice. Then just give it a couple of gentle stirs to combine. I have a large colander that I've lined with 90-grade cheesecloth.
And the great thing with this kind is that it's actually reusable. So when you're done with your cheese, you just rinse it, and then you can throw it in your wash machine. Isn't that cool? Going to throw it in the sink. And then drain my ricotta.

0: I would normally do this over the sink, but I figured you guys actually want to see what I'm going to do, so we'll do it right here. Grab yourself a healthy length of twine, a couple of feet or so, maybe even three. And then all you need to do is bunch up the cheesecloth. And this is a little helpful if you have a second person around, but you just want to twist the twine around carefully without burning yourself. And then tie a couple of knots to secure it. Make sure it's nice and tight. Then, leaving at least 3 to 4 inches, tie another knot to create a loop. Cut off the excess, and now time will do the rest. I'm just going to hang this right on one of the knobs of my cabinets for an hour to remove the excess whey, and then it's ready to be used. Make sure you put a bowl underneath to catch the excess liquid so you don't come back to a mess. Speaking of mess, I think I'm going to clean up a little bit and then come back and taste some of my fresh ricotta. It's been an hour. The majority of the liquid has been removed. Some is okay. This is a fresh, moist cheese, so it's not super dry. And just carefully cut it open so that you don't damage the cheesecloth. I can't wait to see what's inside. There it is. It's delicate, it's creamy, it's still slightly warm. If you're serving it for a dinner party and you want it to be nice and spreadable, an hour is the perfect amount of time. If you're going to be baking with it, like making an Italian cheesecake, for instance, you can let this drain even more because you want a really dry cheese. But I wouldn't let it sit for more than 2-3 hours tops. At this point, it's ready to be served just like this at a party. And I really don't like to put too many toppings on it because it really is the star. So I have some toasted bread for crostini here. Super light, like a cloud. I've touched a cloud before, so I know that. This creamy ricotta speaks for itself, so you do not need a lot of toppings. Just going to give a little drizzle of honey for some sweetness. A pinch of flaky sea salt. And then if you'd like, you can add just some red pepper flakes. You can add some lemon zest, some balsamic glaze. Just keep it simple. This is such a great snack, a great appetizer. Truly great on anything savory for lunch, dinner. Use it for everything. I know it doesn't look it necessarily, but I promise it just melts in your mouth. It is so delicious. After you've made this ricotta, you'll want to use it on everything.
1: 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And that's the sound of a fraud alert from Wells Fargo flagging a charge for a pricey restaurant in Paris. Considering Claire isn't in Paris right now, that seemed odd to the bank and to Claire. Two taps later, Claire says nope to the charge and Wells Fargo is on the case. However you make money work, Wells Fargo can work with that.
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0: I have 3 cups of cold water that I'm just going to bring to a gentle simmer. When the water comes to a simmer, I'm going to add my dry ingredients in one steady stream as best as I can, whisking constantly to avoid clumps. We're almost there. Get your whisk and get ready. Assume the battle positions. Whisk vigorously. It's going to start to thicken, and you want to remove as many of the clumps as possible. You can see how thick it is already. You want it to still have a little bit of runniness to it, cooking it for just a minute or so. Then I'm going to transfer it to a quarter sheet pan that's been sprayed with nonstick cooking spray. So you can see there are still some lumps to it. Don't worry, when we cook this later on, they're all gonna melt out. Using a small offset spatula, just spread it evenly into the pan. Now you just wanna pop this in the fridge until it's completely set. Take about an hour. While that's setting, I'm gonna go get the ingredients for my ricotta cream. Now I'm gonna show you how to make a ricotta cream, which isn't necessarily traditional, but this is the way I first had the sandwich in Brooklyn. And like I said, we put ricotta on everything. I love the combination of the cold, creamy ricotta paired with the crispy chickpea fritter. It's an amazing combination. This ricotta cream just requires a few ingredients. A teaspoon of finely chopped fresh parsley. So you need about 15 ounces or scant 2 cups. You can use just a 15-ounce store-bought container as well if you don't have any homemade in your fridge. Then just a few seasonings. 3 tablespoons of grated pecorino for saltiness and flavor. And then just some salt and pepper to taste. Give it a nice mix, and then you can taste it for seasoning again. Make sure that's well combined. I'm going to chill this in the fridge, and then it's almost time to make my crispy chickpea fritters.
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1: This is nice and set. All we need to do is slide it onto a cutting board. Just like that. And I'm going to cut it into 12.

12 equal pieces. You can use a knife, a pizza wheel. I have both, and the decisions are giving me anxiety. But I think I'm going to use a knife. Cut it into fours and then into thirds. Then you should have 12 little squares. Meanwhile, I have about a quarter inch of a neutral vegetable oil in a skillet. I have the oil over medium-high heat, and I'm just going to fry my fritters until lightly golden, about two to three minutes per side. My oil is nice and hot, and you want to cook these in batches. You don't want to overcrowd the pan. These are cold, so they will lower the temperature of the oil. As they cook, the fritters are going to get a light crust on the outside, but the centers are almost going to melt and be nice and creamy. These fritters are very delicate, so flip them carefully. They barely take on any color, but they form this little delicate crust. So transfer them to a paper towel lined plate. There's no need to add additional seasoning at this point because they're seasoned from the inside. Then just add another batch.

0: Our fritters are fried off. They maintain their heat for quite a while, believe it or not. So you can fry them all up and then make all your sandwiches for all your friends and family. Assembling the sandwich is pretty simple. This would normally be served on a rustic, hearty roll, but I prefer a brioche roll. I like the softer texture, and I also like the size. Sometimes it's served on such a big roll that there's no way one person could possibly eat the sandwich. So I'm going to take two of my fritters, just kind of pile them on top, and then a very generous dollop of the ricotta cream. Grab your lid, just kind of press it on into place. How good does this look? It's super peasant, but it's also super delicious. This sandwich just completely melts in your mouth. That creamy ricotta and the interior of this fritter, just heavenly.
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0: Pasta alla norma is a traditional Sicilian pasta dish, and while the origin story may be a little bit all over the place, one thing I know for sure is that my family absolutely adores it. Traditionally, it's made with ricotta salata, which is a much drier, saltier cheese, but I've Americanized it a bit, and I'm going to just use my homemade ricotta, which is great on any pasta dish. Let's prepare our mise, starting with some tomatoes. I have two 10-ounce clamshells worth of tomatoes, and I'm just going to half them, and we'll put them in a bowl for now. I like to use a small serrated knife for this. It's going to seem like a lot of tomatoes and even eggplant, but they are going to cook down quite a bit. Oh my God, these tomatoes are so juicy. Doesn't matter how you have the tomatoes. That takes care of the tomatoes. Up next, I'm going to thinly slice 5 cloves, large cloves, of garlic. Then I have some fresh oregano. And I need 1 teaspoon worth of these beautiful leaves. And just give that a quick rough chop. Nothing crazy. Just like that. Last thing to prep, one of the key ingredients of pasta alla norma is eggplant. And I'm using 3 Italian eggplants. I like the smaller size. They're a little dense. And I'm not going to peel these, so I'm going to have a pretty high skin-to-flesh ratio in this dish. I really love the texture of the skin on an eggplant. Just trim the tops and the bottoms. And then you want to cut the eggplant into about 3/4-inch pieces. Cubes, really. So the eggplant, they taper. So just do the best you can with making somewhat even-sized cubes. That takes care of our mise en place. Time to start cooking. Gonna start with my eggplant. It's gonna take the longest, and we don't wanna overcrowd the pan, so I'm gonna cook it in 3 batches. Start by adding 1/4 cup of extra virgin olive oil to a fairly large skillet. I'm going to warm this oil over medium-high heat. It's going to seem like a lot of olive oil, but you'll see how quickly the eggplant just kind of sucks it up. Truly are like little sponges. Once your oil is hot, add your first batch, and you want to generously season it with some salt. Eggplants really suck up seasoning as well, so don't be cheap here. So not too long ago, you used to have to pre-season eggplant to remove excess moisture and some of the bitterness, but now they're bred to be less bitter, so there's no need for that extra step. And just cook these, tossing, stirring every now and then until lightly golden on all sides for about 6 to 8 minutes per batch. And you can see how most of that oil has been absorbed by the eggplant at this

As the eggplant cooks, it begins to start to release all the oil. Just continue to saute because we really want to cook it through at this point. Okay, this looks great. We have some nice color on pretty much all sides. And just transfer it to a bowl. And repeat with the remaining two batches. Let's help this process along a little bit. This batch is looking good. Last batch.

Slide that into the bowl. I have a pot of boiling water that I'm going to generously salt for some pasta. We'll let that come back to a boil. For this dish, I'm using rigatoni. Something to take into consideration when choosing a pasta are the size of the holes. You want the size of the holes to be similar to the size of the items that are part of the sauce. So in this case, the eggplant, the tomatoes, because then they'll get trapped inside the pasta and you'll get an amazing, tasty bite every time. Now we can come back to our sauce. Going to add the tomatoes into the pot. And we'll season that with some salt as well. If you're seasoning as you go, you shouldn't have to season at the end. As this cooks, the skins are going to begin to peel away and the flesh is going to break down, creating this jammy, super flavorful sauce. They're so pretty. You can see we're about halfway there and it's already starting to get nice and jammy. Stir it every now and then so that it doesn't burn. Stick to the pot and sort of use your spoon to break up the tomatoes. Rigatoni takes forever to cook, but it's worth it. It's delicious.

0: And at this point, we're ready to add the garlic. 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And a generous pinch of red pepper flakes, as little or as much as you'd like. And just stir that in, and we're going to let this cook for another minute or two, just to let those flavors infuse into our tomatoes. My pasta is nice and al dente. So at this point, I'm going to use a spider and just transfer it to the pot with my sauce. Then I'm going to add about a quarter of a cup of the pasta cooking water just to loosen out the sauce a little bit. And the eggplant. And gently stir to combine. Adding more pasta water as necessary. Looks so good. Let's serve some up, no? Grab yourself a bowl and go to town. Make sure you're getting a little of everything. And then last but not least, some of this delicious ricotta cheese right on top. Doesn't it look so delicious? Now, the key to eating pasta, there's two ways to eat pasta that has ricotta cheese on top. You can do what my dad does and just stir it all in, or you can grab some cheese and then dig in to the pasta itself. I can eat this every night if someone makes it for me. Pasta alla Norma is another perfect example of an Italian dish that uses just a few ingredients that are prepared so perfectly that they taste amazing. Buon appetito.
1: Welcome to Today Food on Today All Day. So when life hands you lemons, you know what they say? Make limoncello. Today on an all-new Saucy, Anthony Contrino showing us how to make the boozy Italian spirit, plus two lemony sweet treats that will want to make you pucker up.
0: Everyone loves a sweet treat every now and then, and I have three that are stunning, delicious, and use one of my favorite ingredients in the entire world, Sorrento lemons. First up, a traditional Italian liqueur, limoncello. Then my lemon curd tartlets. Finally, my favorite, a lemon and olive oil bundt cake with limoncello glaze. So grab a lemon and pucker up. It's not every day that produce from Italy comes in, but when my local Italian market gets the first batch of Sorrento lemons, I am like a kid on Christmas morning. Aside from the obvious difference in size, this lemon has more bumpy skin, which contains more oils. So if you're using its zest or steeping it for something like limoncello, you're gonna get that much more flavor. Let's start making our limoncello. The first thing we need to do is peel these beautiful lemons. Grab your favorite peeler and just start peeling strips of the skin. Take your time. We don't want to leave any of the skin behind. We don't want to waste any of that flavorful skin. I wish you can smell how fragrant this is. It's amazing. Has a more sweet aroma than your traditional store-bought lemon. I'm making a huge batch of limoncello, so we're gonna need 8 of these lemons. If you're using regular organic lemons, you're going to need at least 12 of them. My hands are going to smell so good by the time I'm done with this. My carpal tunnel, however, not so much.

Last one. Awesome. Look how beautiful all these peels are. The next step is to peel off any excess pith. So I'm going to go through all of these and make sure that there's nothing that has more pith than what I'm seeing on this lemon. Now for the fun part. Grab yourself a fairly large glass jar, at least 56 ounces if possible, and simply add your hard work right into the jar. All of these gorgeous Sorrento lemon peels. And now for another very important ingredient, high proof grain alcohol. This stuff is strong. It is extremely flammable. It's 190 proof. You cannot drink this as is. It will literally burn your insides. But it's that power that is going to help pull all the flavor, all of the oils out of these lemon peels. Madonna. Whew. Do not drink it. And I'm going to add the whole 1 liter bottle right to our jar. Perfect. Now all that's left to do is wait. For me, it's more of a visual cue. I want the lemon peels to be pale, which means that all of the flavor, all of these oils have been sucked out of the peels. So around 1 to 2 weeks is probably best. Thankfully, I have a little trick up my sleeve. If you've been watching, you'd notice that we had this hiding in the corner the last few weeks, steeping just for today. And you can see the obvious difference. This is a deep golden yellow color. Isn't it beautiful?

We have everything we need. I made some simple syrup earlier that we're going to add to our strained limoncello. Oh, did you hear that pop? Smells a little bit like cleaning supplies right now. Don't worry about that. We'll take care of it. Get yourself an even bigger glass jar. Just going to place a strainer on top of our new jar and carefully, to hopefully not lose any of this liquid gold, pour it. I didn't think this part through, did I? All right, we're just gonna go for it. Oh my God, how cool is that? That was easier than I thought it was gonna be. Now we're gonna pour our simple syrup right in. Look at how the color changes. It's this beautiful, sunshiny, yellow color. At this point, it's almost done, but it's still way too strong to drink. So we have one last ingredient to add. Some cold water. This recipe makes a lot, so I hope you have a lot of friends. Just give it a little bit of a stir. Then it's just time to start bottling. Funnel will make this process a lot easier. Perfect. Just seal them up as you finish bottling them. Is that beautiful? I'd be very happy if someone brought me one of these bottles of limoncello. You can find these glass bottles at some craft stores, but I normally find them at a store that sells containers. A little bit left, which I'll jar later, but this, that's for me. Gorgeous. I'm going to let these cure in the freezer for a week. The good news is they could live in there for a year, just in time for the next Sorrento lemon season.

gorgeous. I'm going to let these cure in the freezer for a week. The good news is they could live in there for a year, just in time for the next Sorrento lemon season.

I'm going to let these cure in the freezer for a week. The good news is they could live in there for a year, just in time for the next Sorrento lemon season.

When I was interning in southern France, I learned how to make the best lemon curd I've ever had in my life. And thankfully, Chef Laurent was kind enough to share the recipe with me, and this is my version of it. The first thing we need to do is prepare our butter. This is one of those times when we want very cold butter. We don't want it room temperature. And I'm just gonna cut it into cubes. About a half inch cube would be perfect. Using two sticks, a full half pound of butter for this recipe. Definitely one of the reasons why this is so delicious. Set that aside. Let's start our curd. Now, I'm not one for really weird quantities in baking or cooking in general, but this recipe is so perfect that it does call for a weird amount of lemon juice. Exactly a half cup plus 4 teaspoons. It has to be that quantity. Trust me. Don't round up, don't round down. Some sugar, 3/4 cup. Half a teaspoon of salt, and then some eggs. Three whole eggs and 1 yolk. This extra yolk is going to add a bit more decadence and richness. Okay, I'm gonna put this over medium heat. We don't want to put it on top of an aggressive heat because we don't want scrambled eggs. Grab a whisk, start combining all of these ingredients. You want to keep whisking over the medium heat until it starts to steam and you'll feel this mixture getting thick. I'm starting to see my first wisps of steam. And it's done, just like that. Immediately off the heat, grab a spatula and through a fine mesh strainer into a food processor. Scrape it all down. Get every last bit of this curd in there. And then kind of in a back and forth stirry motion, start pushing your curd through the strainer. Put on your lid the right way. Turn your machine on, and then we're gonna start adding our butter a cube at a time. And it looks great to me. I'm gonna transfer this to a bowl. Look how silky, how smooth, and how beautiful it is. And it is delicious too, I promise. I can guarantee you that this lemon curd is life-changing. Into the fridge for 4 hours or overnight until it's nice and thick. Thankfully, I have one all ready to go. Here I have some phyllo dough shells that you can find in the frozen section of your grocery store. We're gonna fill them with this delicious curd. Let me show you how to set up a piping bag. Fold down the top, then you wanna choose a tip. I'm going with a medium small round tip. Cut a hole for your tip and slide it in. Right side up, preferably. Then just push it forward and then pull to stretch out the plastic just a little bit. That'll lock it in place. And then simply just add this beautiful curd right into your bag. That'll be plenty for these tartlets. I'm gonna fill these with a slightly heaping mound of the curd. Just like that.
This smooth curd against this crispy phyllo shell is the perfect combination of textures. I'm going to finish these off with a couple of things. First, a fresh raspberry for a little bit of color and just a sweet little pop of extra flavor. These are looking amazing already, but I have one more special touch to add to them. A little powdered sugar. It's pretty and adds just a kiss of extra sweetness. Just give it little gentle taps. A little bit of early morning snow. Aren't these just so adorable? They're delicious too, and I know my neighbors are gonna love them. So I'm gonna be a good boy, and I'm not going to touch them. No one said anything about the leftover curd, though.

This is one of the moistest cakes you will ever have. Honestly, I would have a slice of the simple and elegant bundt cake over a layer cake any day of the week. You always want to start with your dry ingredients. 2.5 cups of flour, right into your bowl. Okay. Then we need some salt. You always need salt when baking. It helps bring out all the flavors of everything else that is in your batter. 1 teaspoon of that. I'm using 2 different leaveners, baking powder and baking soda. So just 1/2 teaspoon of the baking soda. And then 1.5 teaspoons of our baking powder. Okay. I'm whisking this really well to evenly distribute all of the leaveners. Perfect. Set this aside and let's get started on our wet ingredients. First up, a stick of European or European style butter right into the bowl of a stand mixer. Then some sugar. 1¾ cup of sugar. Just add that right on in. May sound like a lot, but this is not an overly sweet cake. The olive oil component of our cake, make sure you're using a floral olive oil. This is definitely not the time for a peppery olive oil. This is dessert. 1/4 cup of this liquid gold. It smells so good. Just gonna go right on in, get all of those last little drips. And some lemon zest. Using a Sorrento lemon here, so 1/2 of the zest of this lemon will be more than enough. Paddle attachment. And we want to beat this until it's super pal and nice and fluffy. You can see it lightening in color already. We can start adding our eggs. 3 large eggs.

0: scrape it down again. Make sure there are no bits of egg that were missed. At this point, we're also going to add a little bit of vanilla. I feel like every baked good needs just a little bit of vanilla. 1 teaspoon. We have our dry ready. We just need to finish our wet. I have 1/4 cup of that delicious lemon juice from our Sorrento lemons. And to that, I'm going to add 3/4 cup of buttermilk. Just give it a little bit of a swirl to incorporate. And now, let's finish it up. Start by adding 1/2 of your dry. And slowly on low so it doesn't fly out at you. Let it go. And as soon as it's almost fully incorporated, start drizzling in your buttermilk mixture. All that's left is our remaining dry ingredients. Once again, incorporate on low speed. And you want to stop the machine as soon as it looks like it's almost all incorporated. Right there. I'll finish the rest by hand. You never want to overmix a cake batter. It'll get really tough. I want to lick this, but I'm not. Just going to make sure that any bits of flour are fully incorporated at this point. This looks great. Let's get into our pan. It's a nice, thick, luxurious batter. You can see some of those specks of the lemon zest in here. It's going to be so delicious. Just gently start smoothing it. If you made a mess like I did, just carefully clean it up without ruining too much of your greased pan. One last thing that I like to do before I put it in the oven. A few taps on the countertop just to knock out any large air bubbles that may be in there. You want to bake this for 45 minutes at 350 degrees until a cake tester comes out clean when inserted in the center.
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Is this cake not stunning? 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So let's get started on it. 1.5 cups of confectioner's sugar. I'm putting it right into a fine mesh strainer because we want to sift out any lumps. We want a nice, smooth glaze. Then using a spoon, a spatula, whatever you have, just start working it through the strainer. There you go. To this, we're going to add just a few more ingredients. Some melted butter, 4 tablespoons, and then 2 tablespoons each of whole milk, and of course, our limoncello.

0: keep the milk on standby just in case you need to thin out your glaze. Just whisk, slowly pulling in all the sugar from the sides of the bowl. Oh no. I'm a mess. This glaze should be fairly thick, but still runny enough to drizzle down the side of our bundt cake. Okay, you want to use this quickly. Grab a spoon. Then work your way around your cake, allowing it to drizzle down the sides into the center and across the top. There you have it, our beautiful lemon olive oil bundt cake with limoncello glaze. All of these lemony treats make a perfect gift, and I'm going to show you some fun ways that I like to package them when giving them to friends and neighbors. Let's start with our bundt cake. I'm going to carefully transfer it, looking for some naked cake space, right into the center of our charger. Don't forget about our gorgeous lemon curd tartlets. These could be a little tricky to transport, but I discovered a trick. I bought this cute little shallow tin at a craft store, and I'm gonna put in just a small layering of sprinkles. That's gonna help keep them in place. And of course, they match our little tartlets. Kind of nestle them in. Don't overcrowd, but look how cute this looks. A lot of people are going to be begging me for this limoncello. Have a solution for that too. Have this cute lemon rubber stamp and some yellow ink. Just give it a little pat. And then with just any fine tip marker, grab some twine, string it through your little tag, and we'll tie it to the sides of our bottle. Aren't these so cute? And there you have it, three delicious and adorable gifts that I know my friends and family are just going to love. They also happen to make an excellent bribe.
1: Today all day. Next on Saucy, Anthony Contrino is whipping up three dishes any true lover of Italian food should never live without. First up, he's making a classic creamy risotto. Then it's a super easy red sauce. And finally, an irresistibly crispy arancini. Oh, this rice is nice.
0: I love risotto. It can be a bit time consuming to make, but it's actually quite easy and it always impresses. You can make risotto even tastier by deep frying it. I like to transform it into one of Sicily's most popular street foods, arancini. These OG rice balls can be found pretty much everywhere in the region where my gram comes from, Palermo. Today, I'm making a classic creamy risotto. I'll use the leftovers to make my irresistible arancini that I love to serve over my no-fail everyday tomato sauce. For cocktail hour, it's another taste of Sicily. My blood orange and white wine coolers that are sure to be the hit at your next summer party. Risotto is something that I think that everyone should learn how to make, and it's a technique that's quite simple to master. Now, you can add any flavor that you'd like to it. Mushrooms are super traditional. I like to fold in some roasted butternut squash in the fall. A fresh zesting of lemon for a delicious risotto al limone, or if you're feeling super bougie, you can shave some fresh black or white truffle on top. I like to keep it simple with this base to really let the flavors of white wine and Parmigiano Reggiano really shine through. The first thing you need to do is warm some stock. We're going to need this a little later on in the process, but we want it to be ready. We're not looking for it to be simmering, just stay nice and warm. In the meantime, we can get the rest of our ingredients all set. I have two small shallots, but you can use one large instead. I go this way, and then the opposite direction. I'll just give my knife a quick run over just to make sure I didn't miss a piece or two, but kind of nailed it. Set that aside. And a couple of cloves of garlic. Oh God, where did we get this garlic from? Peeled garlic from now on. We want to mince this up as well. I have the rest of my ingredients ready to go. So all that's left for me to do is just open up this bottle of white wine. A good dry white wine will do here. Like I've said in the past, something that you would drink. I'm using a nice Pinot Grigio. Make sure you go deep enough. There's nothing worse than breaking a cork. Ta-da! We'll just set that aside. Time to start cooking. I'm gonna put this pan over a medium heat, and to that, we will add some butter. Just one tablespoon for a little extra flavor. And then 2 tablespoons of extra virgin olive oil. Give it a swirl, get that butter melted. Then we can add our shallots. Looks like a lot, right? We're not looking to get any color on these shallots, just to soften them. So we're literally just going to saute these for a couple of minutes, 2 to 3. Time to add our garlic. Just want to cook this garlic for a minute, just until it's fragrant. It's fragrant. Then our rice. 1 cup right into our pan. We want to toast this rice a little before we start adding the liquid to cook it. I'm using Carnaroli rice. It is considered the king of Italian rices. It has a lot of starch in it, which is going to add to the creaminess, and it also cooks to a beautiful al dente. I think this guy is getting thirsty. Time to add 1/2 cup of wine. Looks about right. Now this is where the technique really kicks in. Over this medium-low heat, you want to keep stirring constantly until there's almost no liquid left, like right now, before you start adding your warm broth just a little bit at a time, about a ladleful at a time. And keep stirring and repeating the process. The reason we're adding warm stock is because we don't want to halt the cooking of our rice. What makes risotto so creamy is, unlike pasta, where you strain the water, you're keeping everything, all those starches remain in the pan, and it just keeps getting thicker and creamier and delicious. I'm way too passionate about risotto. You see how all of my liquid is almost gone? I'm actually going to lower this heat a little bit and add another ladleful of our stock. Just keep stirring, adding liquid as needed, and this is probably going to take about 40-45 minutes, And do note, you might not need all of the broth. It's better to have too much than too little. Look how creamy. It's like the parting of the seas. It takes a really long time for it to sort of come back together. I'm gonna get my last couple of ingredients on standby so it's ready to go. Okay, I think we can add our cheese. Half a cup of Parmigiano Reggiano. The good stuff. The real stuff. And a quarter cup of my secret ingredient. Looks about right. Mascarpone cheese. As if this wasn't creamy enough, this is gonna put it over the top. You can see how creamy it is. It's almost like rice pudding.

It's so creamy and decadent that you don't need that much of it. Then to finish it off, simply a drizzle of really good olive oil, just a couple of cracks of fresh black pepper, and of course, just a little bit more Parmigiano Reggiano. Or a lot of it more. Buon appetito. Perfection. So good, so creamy, so delicious. Don't worry, these leftovers are not gonna go to waste. Never in my house. While it's still warm, I'm gonna transfer it to a sheet pan, spread it out nice and thin, let it come to room temperature, then we'll cover it and get it in the fridge to chill so that we can make the crispiest, the creamiest arancini you've ever had.

My family's been making this forever. Once a month, my parents would make a vat of it so that we always had it on hand, even packing it and freezing it up just to bring on vacation with us. God forbid we couldn't have sauce on a Sunday when we were in Florida. This sauce uses just a few staple ingredients, at least staple ingredients in my house, and comes together fairly quickly. First up, a sweet onion. It adds a little bit of sweetness and balances out the acidity of the tomatoes. Any sweet onion will do. I feel like my gram had this sauce going within minutes and it would just be simmering away and we would be in the kitchen trying to like sneak a dip of bread into it before we got yelled at. Gonna get this into my pot, get it out of my way. A nice healthy amount of garlic, 5 cloves. Thankfully, I have some left over from my risotto. And just thinly slice it. Obviously, I love garlic. And that's gonna go in at this point as well. Next up, extra virgin olive oil, about 1/3 cup. Okay, let's put this over medium heat and start to saute that garlic and onion. This is definitely one of my favorite smells in the world. It means that somebody's cooking up something delicious. We want these onions to get nice, soft, translucent, but not take on any color. Just stir it pretty frequently, just so that you can make sure they don't burn. Okay, these are looking perfect. Time to add our tomatoes. I have 3 28-ounce cans of what were Pilati whole peeled tomatoes that I pureed in a blender, and we're gonna throw that right into our pot.

0: Gonna give this a stir and add our last few ingredients. 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We'll go back later and make sure that doesn't need any more. Some fresh black pepper, about a quarter of a teaspoon. Half a teaspoon of dried oregano. And a pinch of red pepper flakes. If you like a spicier sauce, of course, add more. And then basil. Decent bit of basil. About a quarter of a cup, which basically means this whole plant. And stems are fine. Kind of a sad looking plant. Right on in. The basil is just so aromatic. And in my opinion, that's what makes a really good tomato sauce, is the basil flavor that's infused and permeated throughout this. Half a teaspoon of dried oregano and a pinch of red pepper flakes. If you like a spicier sauce, of course, add more. And then basil, decent bit of basil, about a quarter of a cup, which basically means this whole plant. And stems are fine. Kind of a sad looking plant. Right on in. The basil is just so aromatic. And in my opinion, that's what makes a really good tomato sauce, is the basil flavor that's infused and permeated throughout this whole sauce. At this point, you want to bring your sauce to a boil, then immediately reduce it to a simmer, stirring every 10 to 15 minutes until it's thick, all the flavors have come together, and it's ready to be served.
1: This is the sound of Claire,

I've never met a rice bowl that I don't like, but these are truly the best. It has everything going on. It's creamy, it's cheesy, and has a crispy exterior. They're not your typical traditional Sicilian rice balls or arancini. I like them to be on the smaller side. They're a little bit more elegant and perfect for a cocktail party. The first thing that I need to do is set up a dredging station. I don't always use flour, but this is one of those times when I do, and I'll show you why in just a minute. So about 3/4 of a cup. Up next, a couple of eggs. Whisk those up real well. And finally, some panko. I've tried it both ways with standard breadcrumb and panko. This is the way to get the perfect crispy exterior. So about 1.5 cups of that. Now that our dredging station is complete, on to the cheesy part. I have some fresh mozzarella. These are called ciliegine because they are the size of a ciliegine, cherry. Gonna need 12 for this recipe. And I'm just taking them out of their liquid and placing them on a paper towel. I wanna get these nice and dry so that we can wrap them in the risotto and it's not too slippery. I have my chilled risotto from earlier. It's nice, firm, and set. Feels a little weird, but it's exactly what we want it to be. We want it to be pliable so that we can shape it around our ciliegine. I'm taking a 2 tablespoon cookie scoop or measure, it's 1 ounce, and scraping up some of our risotto. Don't worry if you rip the parchment that's underneath, just make sure it doesn't wind up in your risotto mixture here. That is not the crunch we're looking for. Press it in, make sure you're getting the full 2 tablespoons. My stomach is growling.

Last one. Okay, now for the fun part. We're going to wrap our ciliegine inside our risotto. Take one of your mozzarella balls and slowly shape the chilled risotto around to enclose it. Takes a little patience. Give it a little roll. Don't worry about making a perfect circle at this point. We will refine the shape later on after we dredge them. Cute. Now keep going. Take your time. It's really important that the cheese is in the center of your risotto so that when you fry them, it doesn't leak out. It's a little sticky, but that's what's helping to keep everything all together. I like my arancini on the small side because of the cheese to risotto ratio, but traditionally in Sicily, they're much larger, pear-shaped or orange-shaped, hence arancini, and are often filled with meat sauce, with peas, or prosciutto. Last one. Okay, that just about does it. At this point, wash your hands. You definitely want to start with clean, dry hands for the dredging process. That's all there is to it. This size is the perfect size for a cocktail party. And then you don't have to feel so guilty when you eat three or four of them. That's all there is to it. Gonna give my hands a quick rinse, make a little room so that we can fry these bad boys up. I have a high-sided skillet filled with a generous amount of vegetable oil. You want there to be enough oil for the balls to be completely submerged. We're looking for a deep fry, not a shallow fry. Be careful. Cook them in batches of about 4, just so that you can control the temperature of your oil. In about 5 minutes, and these are looking great. They're beautiful golden brown. And I know that that cheese inside is nice and gooey. Right onto our paper towel lined sheet pan and immediately crush up some sea salt right on top so that it melts from that hot oil and just gives a little bit of extra seasoning to our arancini. Don't they look great?

0: Beautiful. Our arancini are beautiful golden brown. They're nice and hot, just the way they need to be served. Let's get it plated up. I'm gonna go with a fairly simple presentation. Just a generous puddle of my everyday tomato sauce right in the center of a plate. Just like that. And then I think three is a very nice and generous portion for our arancini. A little extra cheese never hurt anyone. And last but not least, if you can find it, some micro basil. You can use regular basil. 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Look how beautiful this looks. It's like the Italian flag on a plate. These arancini make the perfect appetizer for cocktail hour. And I have the perfect drink to mix.
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0: When blood oranges are in season, I can't wait to get my hands on them and use them for as many things as possible, like this blood orange and white wine cooler. This is not the stuff you were sneaking behind your parents back in high school. It's a little bougier than that. This blood orange is doing double duty. Half of it's going to go into our cocktail to help flavor it, and the other half is going to be a beautiful garnish at the end. So cut one half into wedges, and you can throw this into a cocktail mixer or a cocktail shaker, whatever you have. The other half I'll have again, and then just slice into half moons. Look how beautiful, deep, vibrant red that is. Super delicious, and it's also very nutritious. You're also going to need a half of a lime. Save the other half for something later. Cut that into a few wedges as well. Then a little rosemary, about 2 sprigs. Add that and muddle it up. Put some elbow strength into it. We want to get all of those citrus juices out and the oils and fragrance of that rosemary, which I can smell already. Look at that beautiful fuchsia color. Okay, to that, 1 cup of our Pinot Grigio. Stir it up. And then strain it into 2 glasses. 1 cocktail for now, and then 1 for right after. Isn't that a gorgeous color? Then to amplify our blood orange flavor, some blood orange soda. 1/2 cup to each of your glasses. All that's missing are some garnishes. Throw a few of those half moons into your glasses. any way they fall. Some more rosemary. I have one last surprise. It is summer after all, so some edible flowers. You can find these in the produce section of your supermarket. That'll do. I don't know about you, but I think this is one gorgeous cocktail. It also happens to be extremely delicious. This is not your average wine cooler. Cheers. Cheers.

There's nothing worse than like a chewy bit of pancetta in your carbonara. It's like such a smooth, delicious sauce, and then all of a sudden you're like chewing gum. But it's meat. Yum. Meat gum. Coming soon. Whenever I travel to Italy, I make it a point to fly in and out of Rome because the food there is just so good. It's also the home to some of my favorite markets and restaurants. Romans are artisans at taking just a few simple ingredients and combining them to make really impactful, flavorful dishes. Today, I'm making three of my favorite dishes inspired by the Eternal City. First, I'm cooking up a creamy pasta carbonara. Then, for a little greenery, roasted asparagus, but cacio e pepe style. And for the main, chicken salt in bocca in a buttery wine sauce. Now let's head on over to Rome. Rome is famous for its pasta dishes, four in particular: pasta alla gricia, pasta alla matriciana, cacio e pepe, and my personal favorite, pasta carbonara. What sets carbonara apart from the rest are that it's made using eggs, which turn into this velvety, luscious, super decadent sauce. The first thing we need to do is dice up some pancetta. So traditionally, guanciale would be used here. Guanciale is cured pork cheek. It's super fatty and a little bit more gamey. It's just still sort of hard to find here. So I am using pancetta instead. It is different. It's not as gamey. It is also cured, but it comes from the pork belly. It also doesn't have the same seasonings that guanciale does, which tend to include herbs like sage, rosemary. In a pinch, you also can use really high-end bacon, but it is going to change the flavor profile because it's smoked. So I have my pancetta. I purchased it like this. They're about quarter-inch pieces. You can buy diced pancetta in this store. It loses its flavor when it's diced, but it is a lot more convenient. If you can find this, I would use this. And I threw it in the freezer for about 10, 15 minutes, which will help the fat solidify and make it easier for me to cut this into slices and then dice. So this is plenty of pancetta. It's about 4 ounces worth. And I'm going to show you an easy trick to properly render fatty cured meat like this. If you've ever tried to crisp pancetta, but it was still super chewy, it's because you cooked it too fast and the fat didn't have time to properly render. So one way to ensure really nice, tender, properly rendered pancetta is to actually cover it, barely cover, I should say, with just some cold tap water. And what happens is, as the water begins to boil, it begins to melt the fat and will almost cook, it will cook the pancetta through so that it gets nice and tender. And then eventually the water will begin to evaporate, leaving behind the rendered fat, and will crisp it up. So you'll have nice, tender interiors and crispy outside. So I'm going to bring this to a boil. We want this to evaporate fast, but just keep an eye on it, because once the water's gone, it's going to start to saute and you want to make sure you don't burn your pancetta. You can see that the fat is really starting to render now and has kind of made its way around the sides of the pan. And we'll just let this keep going. It's like a Roman mosaic art piece. You can also tell that the pancetta has rendered because the fatty pieces are almost transparent. At this point, keep stirring it so that it gets nice and crispy all over. All this liquid remaining, that's all the rendered fat. That is not water anymore. Mm. This rendered fat is the key to why my carbonara is so good. It's all flavor. You want to get it really crispy, really golden, almost to the point where it's borderline burnt. Smells heavenly at this point too. Okay. This looks great. I'm gonna cut the heat, grab a bowl
and a slotted spoon, and transfer the pancetta to a bowl. This will stop the cooking process. And last but not least, I'm going to reserve a tablespoon worth of this rendered grease. This rendered fat is going to get added into our sauce to add that pancetta salty flavor at the end. So I have a large, clearly large pot here of boiling water, and we are going to generously season that. Once it comes back to a boil, time to drop our spaghetti, 1 pound. You want to cook this pretty much till it's al dente. Meanwhile, let's work on the sauce. So I need 6 egg yolks. These are large eggs that I've allowed to come. Drop our spaghetti, 1 pound. You want to cook this pretty much till it's al dente. Meanwhile, let's work on the sauce. So I need 6 egg yolks. These are large eggs that I've allowed to come to room temperature. And that's sort of important for this just because you're going to be adding your hot pasta right into the eggs. So the closer they are in temperature, the less of a chance you'll have of curdling. You also want to use really good fresh eggs here, since the only cooking of the egg is the pasta doing so, the warmth, the heat of the pasta. And save the egg whites for a baking project. Lastly, 1 whole egg right on in. Don't neglect your pasta. Give it a stirsies every now and then. So I have my 6 egg yolks and 1 whole egg. I'll just give those a light beating. And while I'm whisking, I'm going to take my reserved pancetta renderings and just drizzle that in. It's pretty cool at this point. You don't want to add it while it's super hot. Just whisk really well to combine. Sure, we get all of that. It's all flavor. Up next, some Pecorino Romano cheese, which is a cheese that originates from the area, Lazio, where Rome sits. Most of it is now actually made in Sardinia. Super delicious and salty, and it's one of my favorite cheeses in the world. I'm adding 3/4 cup, so it's a fairly generous amount of cheese. And this cheese, along with the pancetta and the renderings, are going to really help season the sauce. This cheese is one of the most pronounced flavors of this sauce, so you really want to be using the real deal. Going to add about 1/4 teaspoon of freshly ground pepper. Whisk that in to combine. And that's all there is to the sauce. When the pasta hits the eggs, it begins to slowly cook them, and that's what creates this creamy sauce. There is no dairy, no cream, milk. It's all the egg yolks just slowly beginning to cook that creates that velvety sauce. So if you go to a restaurant and it says cream, it's not a true carbonara. I'm sure it's still delicious. I mean, cream. I'm just cooking the pasta until it's al dente. Unlike most sauces that we finish in a pot, I'm going to finish the dish right in this bowl. So when it comes out, the pasta needs to be perfectly cooked. So the pasta is very close to being ready, a nice, perfect al dente. And at this point, the only important ingredient left is speed. Everything from this point on needs to happen really quickly to make sure that, 1, we don't curdle the eggs, and 2, our sauce stays nice and luxurious and doesn't set too much before we serve it. So, are you ready? Okay, let's do it. Grab as much of the spaghetti as possible into the bowl. Into the bowl and start to stir. And you can see how creamy it's starting to get already. And at this point, you're looking for just a nice, creamy sauce, but you still want it to coat the pasta. You can add a splash of the pasta water if you need it. I don't think I need it at this point. The pancetta,
goes right on in. Oh my God, this just looks so good. At this point, you can taste it for seasoning. But if you seasoned your water well and there's so much salt in the sauce, you really shouldn't need it. Let's plate it up. Gonna grab some. Lock my tongue, set it in a ladle and twist to make a nest. Just keep twisting. And then right onto a plate. Just a couple of last finishing touches. Some more pecorino cheese. Gonna freshly grate some this time. And just a little bit more black pepper. Look how pretty, how simple that was to get on the dish. And all that's left is to taste it. You have to serve this right away. Mmm. It is so perfectly seasoned. It's so simple. You would swear that this has a million calories worth of cream in it. And it doesn't. It's just so delicious. This is what I love about Roman cuisine. Just a handful of ingredients making the most flavorful, delicious dish. So it's so good. Truly. Fantastic. 10 out of 10. Two thumbs up. 6 stars.

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2: Cacio e pepe is normally associated with pasta, but for this recipe, I'm going to be taking those flavors and roasting some asparagus with the cheese and the pepper. Makes a perfect side for today's meal. So for this recipe, I like to use a really thin stalk asparagus called pencil asparagus. It's really easy to find in the summer. It can be a little bit more difficult to find the rest of the year, but you never know. The only thing you'll have to adjust is cooking times if you have the thicker stalks. The first thing I'm going to do is trim off the woody bottoms of the stalk and discard. Ta-da. And then onto a foiled lined sheet pan. You don't have to line it with foil. I just like to do so because it helps with cleanup a little later on, and I'm lazy. And just in a thin, evenish layer, just kind of lay your asparagus out onto the sheet pan. And then in true Roman style, literally just a few ingredients. Starting with extra virgin olive oil, I'm gonna add 3 tablespoons. And this is a great eyeball it recipe. I do give the measurements for this, but feel free to eyeball it. 1/4 teaspoon of salt, 1/4 teaspoon of freshly ground black pepper. And last but not least, a packed 1/4 cup of freshly grated pecorino. And it is a pretty generous amount when you pack it and freshly grate it. It's very fluffy. Then just give it a little toss with your hands to coat it with all of these delicious ingredients. That is literally all there is to this dish. All that's left is to put it in a 400-degree oven and roast it until fork tender, which will be about 16-18 minutes.

Look how great this looks. Nice and tender. And you can cook it to your preferred doneness. Some people like it to be a little bit crispier and have more of a snap, I should say. Really love roasting vegetables. It's a great way to bring out their flavor. And you could even do this recipe with broccoli or cauliflower would be really nice. Okay. And just a couple of finishing touches. Some more cheese, because you could never have enough cheese. And roasted vegetables can really handle seasoning. So it may look like a lot, but it could use it. And then just another couple of cracks of freshly cracked black pepper right on top. That's it. I think I need to take one of these and give it a taste. It's just such a simple dish, but that combination of the salty cheese and the spicy black pepper is just amazing pairing. That is what makes cacio e pepe such a delicious dish. So good.

veal saltimbocca is a quintessential Roman dish. However, I am going to be Americanizing it by using some chicken instead. I actually prefer chicken. It's easier to find and it's cheaper than veal. But the flavors are still there, and I promise this dish is so impressive looking that it's great for entertaining, but simple enough to serve on any weekday evening. In front of me, I have 8 very thinly sliced chicken cutlets, which I purchased just like this at my local supermarket. It is very important that they're thinly sliced, but the first step is to season both sides of the chicken with salt. I'm being fairly generous with my seasoning. And now I'm going to one by one wrap the chicken in some prosciutto di Parma. So I have thinly sliced prosciutto. I'm just going to work one cutlet at a time. So place the prosciutto over the chicken cutlet and cover as much as you can and press it on to kind of just glue it together. Then I flip it over and take any of the excess and just wrap it around the underside. Okay. Now working on the prosciutto side, I'm going to take 2 sage leaves and I'm going to secure them over the top with a toothpick. Sage smells so delicious. I just love that aroma. So just thread the toothpick on through the chicken underneath. And then I like to just go back and make sure that the leaf is nice and flat. And that is our first cutlet. And you want to just repeat the process with all the remaining chicken cutlets.

0: halfway there. Okay, and the last one. The last thing we need to do before we actually cook the chicken is just dredge it in some flour. Make sure you get it fully coated and then gentle shake to remove any excess. Just work gently so that you don't disrupt the sage leaves. Okay, and the last one. All right, I'm going to give my hands a quick rinse and grab a couple of ingredients so we can finish our saltimbocca.
1: This is the sound of Lucy, staying on top of her spending. 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

My chicken is all dredged up. All that's left to do is to cook it. So I'm starting with a high-sided, fairly large skillet. I'm going to put that over medium heat. The heat is very important for this recipe. We want to cook the chicken so that the exterior gets nice and crispy but doesn't overcook. But then the chicken also has the opportunity to cook through. That's why we're using these thin cutlets. I'm going to add about 2 tablespoons of extra virgin olive oil and just warm that up over the medium heat. You want to cook the chicken in batches, adding more oil as necessary until all of it is cooked. You don't want to overcrowd your pan. So I'm just going to do 2 cutlets to start. So you want to put the prosciutto and sage side down because we really want to get a nice crispy crust on that. It's going to take about 2.5 to 3 minutes per side. And I'm looking for the sides to get nice and caramelized. And you'll actually see the chicken beginning to turn more opaque as it cooks. Now you want to cook it on the other side for another 2 to 3 minutes until it's fully cooked through. The sage not only looks pretty, it infuses this whole dish with a punch of delicious flavor. Transfer it right to a serving platter and then continue cooking your chicken. You can almost smell the saltiness of the prosciutto. It's a very distinct aroma, and the earthiness of the sage, just a great combination. Okay, halfway there. It's very important to not rush this cooking process. If you do it on too high heat, you're going to crisp up your prosciutto, but your chicken isn't going to be able to fully cook through. Okay, our last batch of cutlets are ready. And I just keep piling these on top so that they stay warm, but we're going to finish it with a pan sauce that'll warm them right back up too. Isn't that beautiful? Saltimbocca is typically paired with a white wine pan sauce. I do mine just a little bit differently, but the flavors are all still there. I'm going to take 1/2 cup of some good dry white wine. I like to use a Pinot Grigio. And we're going to use that to deglaze the pan. All those brown bits are from the prosciutto and from the chicken, and it's all flavor. So just stir it to melt right into the wine. And you want to reduce this for about 1 minute or 2. So fragrant. Now that that's reduced, I'm going to add 1 cup of chicken stock or broth. And I'll bring that to a simmer. Typically, this pan sauce is very loose and runny, super winey. I kind of tone it down with the sauce. I also add a little bit of flour at this point because I like a sauce that sticks to the cutlets, similar to you would find in like a marsala or francese. So I reserved 1 tablespoon of the dredging flour, and I'm going to add 3 tablespoons of unsalted butter to it. I'm doing this for 2 reasons. First, the butter is going to add a delicious richness to this dish, but I'm also going to create a paste with the flour. If I were to add the flour in by itself, it would clump. And it's nice and soft. And I'm going to just gently kind of massage the flour into the butter. You can use your hands for this too. Just a little messy. This is something you see in French cooking called beurre meunier. And I'm just going to add this butter flour paste right to the skillet. And as the butter melts, the flour will begin to incorporate and slightly thicken the sauce. So you can already see how the sauce has slightly thickened. The last thing to do is to taste it for seasoning.

She's salty now. Just like me. All that's left to do is pour this gorgeous sauce right over the chicken.

0: Dinner is served. I think I need to taste this now. Carefully remove the toothpicks. They're not edible or tasty. What a really good bite. It is so good. This is why the Romans are just geniuses. They take just a few ingredients, the saltiness of the prosciutto, the earthiness of the sage, and combine it with the white wine, and is all I can say. So good. So simple, so pretty. Any guest would be super impressed by this dish. The one ingredient I don't have,
1: patience.
0: You know the saying, a watch pot doesn't boil, but an unwatched pot boils over. You heard it here first. Ricotta, or as a Staten Islander may say, ragout, is an essential Italian-American ingredient. In Italy, you'll find it in things like cannoli and tortellini, but here, Italian-Americans will literally use it any way we can. We'll put it in baked ziti, stuffed shells, menagotti, lasagna. First up, I'm going to show you how to make homemade ricotta. It is super simple. I promise no fancy ingredients or tools necessary. Then I'll take the ricotta and use it as a spread on one of my favorite sandwiches, penne. And for dinner, I'm making another Sicilian favorite, pasta alla norma. I know, you can just very easily go to the supermarket and buy yourself a container of ricotta cheese, and it'll be just fine. But it is so easy to make, and guests are always blown away that I went out of my way to make them a fresh, delicious cheese. I'll show you how simple it truly is, and they don't need to know how easy it is to make. Now, before we get started, I should tell you one other thing. This is technically not a true ricotta, which translates to twice cooked. Typically, the cheese is made using the byproducts of cheese, the whey, and it's recooked to make ricotta. The more common version is to do what I'm doing and just start with fresh milk and cream and make the fresh curds themselves. But you can still call it ricotta. Once it's ready, it is super creamy and better than anything you're going to get in the store, so it's definitely worth it. The first thing I need is a quarter cup of freshly squeezed lemon juice. It's usually one really juicy lemon, so let's see. And run it through a fine mesh strainer to get any pits and pith. So there you go. I just need a quarter of a cup. You can use a mild vinegar here. However, I feel like it's a little bit more abrasive on the dairy and results in a tougher curd. And also the lemon juice gives us like this lovely lemony scent and aroma that just is really nice with this cheese. In this pot, I have 6 cups of whole milk. To that, I'm going to add 2 cups of heavy cream. This is what really gives it that decadent, creamy texture at the end. Last but not least, 2 teaspoons of fine sea salt. That's it. Those are all your ingredients. So I'm just going to cook this on medium high, stirring it occasionally to make sure the salt is dissolved. Make sure you keep an eye on it so it doesn't scorch or overflow. This is also a really great way to use up any milk and cream that's about to expire. Getting there at 198 degrees. Once it starts to steam, you're getting close. Okay, as soon as it starts to simmer and the liquid begins to swell a little bit, cut the heat and add the lemon juice. Then just give it a couple of gentle stirs to combine. I have a large colander that I've lined with 90-grade cheesecloth. And the great thing with this kind is that it's actually reusable. So when you're done with your cheese, you just rinse it, and then you can throw it in your washing machine. Isn't that cool? I'm going to throw it in the sink. And then drain my ricotta.

0: I would normally do this over the sink, but I figured you guys actually want to see what I'm going to do, so we'll do it here. Grab yourself a healthy length of twine, a couple of feet or so, maybe even three. And then all you need to do is bunch up the cheesecloth. And this is a little helpful if you have a second person around, but you just want to twist the twine around carefully without burning yourself. And then tie a couple of knots to secure it. Make sure it's nice and tight. Then leaving at least 3 to 4 inches, tie another knot to create a loop. Cut off the excess, and now time will do the rest. I'm just going to hang this right on one of the knobs of my cabinets for an hour to remove the excess whey, and then it's ready to be used. Make sure you put a bowl underneath to catch the excess liquid so you don't come back to a mess. Speaking of mess, I think I'm going to clean up a little bit and then come back and taste some of my fresh ricotta. It's been an hour. The majority of the liquid has been removed. Some is okay. This is a fresh, moist cheese, so it's not super dry. And just carefully cut it open so that you don't damage the cheesecloth. I can't wait to see what's inside. There it is. It's delicate, it's creamy, it's still slightly warm. If you're serving it for a dinner party and you want it to be nice and spreadable, an hour is the perfect amount of time. If you're going to be baking with it, like making an Italian cheesecake, for instance, you can let this drain even more because you want a really dry cheese. But I wouldn't let it sit for more than 2-3 hours tops. At this point, it's ready to be served just like this at a party. And I really don't like to put too many toppings on it because it really is the star. So I have some toasted bread for crostini here. Super light, like a cloud. I've touched a cloud before, so I know that. This creamy ricotta speaks for itself, so you do not need a lot of toppings. I'm just gonna give a little drizzle of honey for some sweetness. A pinch of flaky sea salt. And then if you'd like, you can add just some red pepper flakes. You can add some lemon zest, some balsamic glaze. Just keep it simple. This is such a great snack, a great appetizer, truly great on anything savory for lunch, dinner. Use it for everything. I know it doesn't look it necessarily, but I promise it just melts in your mouth. It is so delicious. After you've made this ricotta, you'll want to use it on everything.
1: This is the sound of Claire cooking dinner at home. And that's the sound of a fraud alert from Wells Fargo flagging a charge for a pricey restaurant in Paris. Considering Claire isn't in Paris right now, that seemed odd to the bank and to Claire. Two taps later, Claire says nope to the charge and Wells Fargo is on the case. However you make money work, Wells Fargo can work with that.
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Penele, or as we say, Penel, is a Sicilian street food sandwich made with a chickpea fritter on rustic bread. This is my Brooklynized version, and it's so hard to find anywhere, so I'm really excited to share this recipe with you. It all starts with some chickpea flour, which you can buy in most markets these days. It's not an uncommon ingredient, and I'm using 1.5 cups of that. It's a very fine flour. It's just dried garbanzo beans that are very finely ground. Right into a bowl. To that, 3 teaspoons of kosher salt, 1/2 teaspoon of freshly ground black pepper, and 1/4 teaspoon of freshly ground

0: You just want to pop this in the fridge until it's completely set. Take about an hour. While that's setting, I'm going to go get the ingredients for my ricotta cream. Now I'm going to show you how to make a ricotta cream, which isn't necessarily traditional, but this is the way I first had the sandwich in Brooklyn. And like I said, we put ricotta on everything. I love the combination of the cold, creamy ricotta paired with the crispy chickpea fritter. 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
1: 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MD,

This is nice and set. All we need to do is slide it onto a cutting board. Just like that. And I'm going to cut it into 12 equal pieces. You can use a knife, a pizza wheel. I have both, and the decisions are giving me anxiety. But I think I'm going to use a knife. Cut it into fours and then into thirds. Then you should have 12 little squares. Meanwhile, I have about a quarter inch of a neutral vegetable oil in a skillet. I have the oil over medium-high heat, and I'm just going to fry my fritters until lightly golden, about two to three minutes per side. My oil is nice and hot, and you want to cook these in batches. You don't want to overcrowd the pan. These are cold, so they will lower the temperature of the oil. As they cook, the fritters are going to get a light crust on the outside, but the centers are almost going to melt and be nice and creamy. These fritters are very delicate, so flip them carefully.

They barely take on any color, but they form this little delicate crust. So transfer them to a paper towel lined plate. There's no need to add additional seasoning at this point because they're seasoned from the inside. Then just add another

and the last few. Our fritters are fried off. They maintain their heat for quite a while, believe it or not. So you can fry them all up and then make all your sandwiches for all your friends and family. Assembling the sandwich is pretty simple. This would normally be served on a rustic, hearty roll, but I prefer a brioche roll. I like the softer texture, and I also like the size. Sometimes it's served on such a big roll that there's no way one person could possibly eat the sandwich. So I'm going to take two of my fritters, just kind of pile them on top, and then a very generous dollop of the ricotta cream. Grab your lid, just kind of press it on into place. How good does this look? It's super peasant, but it's also super delicious. This sandwich just completely melts in your mouth. That creamy ricotta and the interior of this fritter, just heavenly.

0: This is the sound of Claire cooking dinner at home. And that's the sound of a fraud alert from Wells Fargo flagging a charge for a pricey restaurant in Paris. Considering Claire isn't in Paris right now, that seemed odd to the bank and to Claire. Two taps later, Claire says nope to the charge and Wells Fargo is on the case. However you make money work, Wells Fargo can work with that.
1: Wells Fargo Bank, N.A., member FDIC.
2: Pasta alla Norma is a traditional Sicilian pasta dish. And while the origin story may be a little bit all over the place, one thing I know for sure is that my family absolutely adores it. Traditionally, it's made with ricotta salata, which is a much drier, saltier cheese. But I've Americanized it a bit, and I'm going to just use my homemade ricotta, which is great on any pasta dish. Let's prepare our mise, starting with some tomatoes. I have 2 10-ounce clamshells worth of tomatoes, and I'm just going to half them, and we'll put them in a bowl for now. I like to use a small serrated knife for this. It's going to seem like a lot of tomatoes and even eggplant, but they are going to cook down quite a bit. Oh my God, these tomatoes are so juicy. Doesn't matter how you have the tomatoes. That takes care of the tomatoes. Up next, I'm going to thinly slice 5 cloves, large cloves, of garlic. Then have some fresh oregano. And I need 1 teaspoon worth of these beautiful leaves. And just give that a quick rough chop. Nothing crazy. Just like that. Last thing to prep, one of the key ingredients of pasta alla Norma is eggplant. And I'm using 3 Italian eggplants. I like the smaller size. They're a little dense. And I'm not going to peel these, so I'm going to have a pretty high skin-to-flesh ratio in this dish. I really love the texture of the skin on an eggplant. Just trim the tops and the bottoms. And then you want to cut the eggplant into about 3/4-inch pieces. Cubes, really. So the eggplant, they taper, so just do the best you can with making somewhat even-sized cubes. That takes care of our mise en place. Time to start cooking. I'm going to start with my eggplant. It's going to take the longest, and we don't want to overcrowd the pan, so I'm going to cook it in 3 batches. Start by adding 1/4 cup of extra virgin olive oil to a fairly large skillet. I'm going to warm this oil over medium-high heat. It's going to seem like a lot of olive oil, but you'll see how quickly the eggplant just kind of sucks it up. Truly are like little sponges. Once your oil is hot, add your first batch, and you want to generously season it with some salt. Eggplants really suck up seasoning as well, so don't be cheap here. So not too long ago, you used to have to pre-season eggplant to remove excess moisture and some of the bitterness, but now they're bred to be less bitter, so there's no need for that extra step. And just cook these, tossing, stirring every now and then until lightly golden on all sides, for about 6 to 8 minutes per batch. And you can see how most of that oil has been absorbed by the eggplant.

As the eggplant cooks, it begins to start to release all the oil. Just continue to saute because we really want to cook it through at this point. Okay, this looks great. We have some nice color on pretty much all sides. And just transfer it to a bowl. And repeat with the remaining two batches. Let's help this process along a little bit. This batch is looking good. Last batch.

slide that into the bowl. I have a pot of boiling water that I'm going to generously salt for some pasta. We'll let that come back to a boil. For this dish, I'm using rigatoni. Something to take into consideration when choosing a pasta are the size of the holes. You want the size of the holes to be similar to the size of the items that are part of the sauce. So in this case, the eggplant, the tomatoes, because then they'll get trapped inside the pasta and you'll get an amazing, tasty bite every time. Now we can come back to our sauce. Going to add the tomatoes into the pot. And we'll season that with some salt as well. If you're seasoning as you go, you shouldn't have to season at the end. As this cooks, the skins are going to begin to peel away and the flesh is going to break down, creating this jammy, super flavorful sauce. They're so pretty. You can see we're about halfway there and it's already starting to get nice and jammy. Stir it every now and then so that it doesn't burn. Stick to the pot and sort of use your spoon to break up the tomatoes. Rigatoni takes forever to cook, but it's worth it. It's delicious.

0: And at this point, we're ready to add the garlic. The oregano. And a generous pinch of red pepper flakes, as little or as much as you'd like. And just stir that in, and we're going to let this cook for another minute or two, just to let those flavors infuse into our tomatoes. My pasta is nice and al dente. So at this point, I'm going to use a spider and just transfer it to the pot with my sauce. Then I'm going to add about a quarter of a cup of the pasta cooking water just to loosen out the sauce a little bit. And the eggplant. And gently stir to combine. Adding more pasta water as necessary. Looks so good. Let's serve some up, no? Grab yourself a bowl and go to town. Make sure you're getting a little of everything. And then last but not least, some of this delicious ricotta cheese right on top. Doesn't it look so delicious? Now, the key to eating pasta, there's two ways to eat pasta that has ricotta cheese on top. You can do what my dad does and just stir it all in, or you can grab some cheese and then dig in to the pasta itself. I can eat this every night if someone makes it for me. Pasta alla Norma is another perfect example of an Italian dish that uses just a few ingredients that are prepared so perfectly that they taste amazing. Buon appetito.
1: Welcome to Today Food on Today All Day. So when life hands you lemons, you know what they say? Make limoncello. Today on an all-new Saucy, Anthony Contrino showing us how to make the boozy Italian spirit plus two lemony sweet treats that will want to make you pucker up.
0: Everyone loves a sweet treat every now and then, and I have three that are stunning, delicious, and use one of my favorite ingredients in the entire world, Sorrento lemons. First up, a traditional Italian liqueur, limoncello. Then my lemon curd tartlets. Finally, my favorite, a lemon and olive oil bundt cake with limoncello glaze. So grab a lemon and pucker up. It's not every day that produce from Italy comes in, but when my local Italian market gets the first batch of Sorrento lemons, I am like a kid on Christmas morning. Aside from the obvious difference in size, this lemon has more bumpy skin, which contains more oils. So if you're using its zest or steeping it for something like limoncello, you're gonna get that much more flavor. Let's start making our limoncello. The first thing we need to do is peel these beautiful lemons. Grab your favorite peeler and just start peeling strips of the skin. Take your time. We don't want to leave any of the skin behind. We don't want to waste any of that flavorful skin. I wish you can smell how fragrant this is. It's amazing. Has a more sweet aroma than your traditional store-bought lemon. I'm making a huge batch of limoncello, so we're gonna need 8 of these lemons. If you're using regular organic lemons, you're going to need at least 12 of them. My hands are going to smell so good by the time I'm done with this. My carpal tunnel, however, not so much.

Last one. Awesome. Look how beautiful all these peels are. The next step is to peel off any excess pith. So I'm going to go through all of these and make sure that there's nothing that has more pith than what I'm seeing on this lemon. Now for the fun part. Grab yourself a fairly large glass jar, at least 56 ounces if possible, and simply add your hard work right into the jar. All of these gorgeous Sorrento lemon peels. And now for another very important ingredient, high proof grain alcohol. This stuff is strong. It is extremely flammable. It's 190 proof. You cannot drink this as is. It will literally burn your insides. But it's that power that is going to help pull all the flavor, all of the oils out of these lemon peels. Madonna. Whew. Do not drink it. And I'm going to add the whole 1 liter bottle right to our jar. Perfect. Now all that's left to do is wait. For me, it's more of a visual cue. I want the lemon peels to be pale, which means that all of the flavor, all of these oils have been sucked out of the peels. So around 1 to 2 weeks is probably best. Thankfully, I have a little trick up my sleeve. If you've been watching, you'd notice that we had this hiding in the corner the last few weeks, steeping just for today. And you can see the obvious difference. This is a deep golden yellow color. Isn't it beautiful?

We have everything we need. I made some simple syrup earlier that we're going to add to our strained limoncello. Oh, did you hear that pop? Smells a little bit like cleaning supplies right now. Don't worry about that. We'll take care of it. Get yourself an even bigger glass jar. Just going to place a strainer on top of our new jar and carefully, to hopefully not lose any of this liquid gold, pour it. I didn't think this part through, did I? All right, we're just gonna go for it. Oh my God, how cool is that? That was easier than I thought it was gonna be. Now we're gonna pour our simple syrup right in. Look at how the color changes. It's this beautiful, sunshiny, yellow color. At this point, it's almost done, but it's still way too strong to drink. So we have one last ingredient to add. Some cold water. This recipe makes a lot, so I hope you have a lot of friends. Just give it a little bit of a stir. Then it's just time to start bottling. Funnel will make this process a lot easier. Perfect. Just seal them up as you finish bottling them. Is that beautiful? I'd be very happy if someone brought me one of these bottles of limoncello. You can find these glass bottles at some craft stores, but I normally find them at a store that sells containers. A little bit left, which I'll jar later, but this, that's for me. Gorgeous. I'm going to let these cure in the freezer for a week. The good news is they could live in there for a year, just in time for the next Sorrento lemon season.

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When I was interning in southern France, I learned how to make the best lemon curd I've ever had in my life. And thankfully, Chef Laurent was kind enough to share the recipe with me, and this is my version of it. The first thing we need to do is prepare our butter. This is one of those times when we want very cold butter. We don't want it room temperature. And I'm just gonna cut it into cubes. About a half inch cube would be perfect. Using 2 sticks, a full half pound of butter for this recipe. Definitely one of the reasons why this is so delicious. Set that aside. Let's start our curd. Now, I'm not one for really weird quantities in baking or cooking in general, but this recipe is so perfect that it does call for a weird amount of lemon juice. Exactly a half cup plus 4 teaspoons. It has to be that quantity. Trust me. Don't round up, don't round down. Some sugar. 3/4 cup. 1/2 teaspoon of salt. And then some eggs. Three whole eggs and 1 yolk. This extra yolk is going to add a bit more decadence and richness. Okay, I'm gonna put this over medium heat. We don't wanna put it on top of an aggressive heat because we don't want scrambled eggs. Grab a whisk, start combining all of these ingredients. You wanna keep whisking over the medium heat until it starts to steam and you'll feel this mixture getting thick. I'm starting to see my first wisps of steam. And it's done, just like that. Immediately off the heat, grab a spatula and through a fine mesh strainer into a food processor. Scrape it all down. Get every last bit of this curd in there. And then kind of in a back and forth stirry motion, start pushing your curd through the strainer. Put on your lid the right way. Turn your machine on. And then we're gonna start adding our butter, a cube at a time. And it looks great to me. I'm gonna transfer this to a bowl. Look how silky, how smooth, and how beautiful it is. And it is delicious too, I promise. I can guarantee you that this lemon curd is life-changing. Into the fridge for 4 hours or overnight until it's nice and thick. Thankfully, I have one all ready to go. Here I have some phyllo dough shells that you can find in the frozen section of your grocery store. We're gonna fill them with this delicious curd. Let me show you how to set up a piping bag. Fold down the top, then you wanna choose a tip. I'm going with a medium small round tip. Cut a hole for your tip and slide it in. Right side up, preferably. Then just push it forward and then pull to stretch out the plastic just a little bit. That'll lock it in place. And then simply just add this beautiful curd right into your bag. That'll be plenty for these tartlets. I'm gonna fill these with a slightly heaping mound of the curd, just like that.
This smooth curd against this crispy phyllo shell is the perfect combination of textures. I'm going to finish these off with a couple of things. First, a fresh raspberry for a little bit of color and just a sweet little pop of extra flavor. These are looking amazing already, but I have one more special touch to add to them. A little powdered sugar. It's pretty and adds just a kiss of extra sweetness. Just give it little gentle taps. A little bit of early morning snow. Aren't these just so adorable? They're delicious too, and I know my neighbors are gonna love them. So I'm gonna be a good boy, and I'm not going to touch them. No one said anything about the leftover curd, though.

This is one of the moistest cakes you will ever have. Honestly, I would have a slice of this simple and elegant bundt cake over a layer cake any day of the week. You always want to start with your dry ingredients. 2.5 cups of flour, right into your bowl. Okay. And we need some salt. You always need salt when baking. It helps bring out all the flavors of everything else that is in your batter. 1 teaspoon of that. I'm using 2 different leaveners, baking powder and baking soda. So just 1/2 teaspoon of the baking soda. And then 1.5 teaspoons of our baking powder. Okay. I'm whisking this really well to evenly distribute all of the leaveners. Perfect. Set this aside and let's get started on our wet ingredients. First up, a stick of European or European style butter right into the bowl of a stand mixer. Then some sugar. 1¾ cup of sugar. Just add that right on in. May sound like a lot, but this is not an overly sweet cake. The olive oil component of our cake, make sure you're using a floral olive oil. This is definitely not the time for a peppery olive oil. This is dessert. 1/4 cup of this liquid gold. It smells so good. Just gonna go right on in, get all of those last little drips. And some lemon zest. Using a Sorrento lemon here, so 1/2 of the zest of this lemon will be more than enough. Paddle attachment. And we want to beat this until it's super pale and nice and fluffy. You can see it lightening in color already. We can start adding our eggs. 3 large eggs.

0: scrape it down again. Make sure there are no bits of egg that were missed. At this point, we're also going to add a little bit of vanilla. I feel like every baked good needs just a little bit of vanilla. 1 teaspoon. We have our dry ready. We just need to finish our wet. I have 1/4 cup of that delicious lemon juice from our Sorrento lemons. And to that, I'm going to add 3/4 cup of buttermilk. Just give it a little bit of a swirl to incorporate. And now, let's finish it up. Start by adding 1/2 of your dry. And slowly on low so it doesn't fly out at you. Let it go. And as soon as it's almost fully incorporated, start drizzling in your buttermilk mixture. All that's left is our remaining dry ingredients. Once again, incorporate on low speed. And you want to stop the machine as soon as it looks like it's almost all incorporated. Right there. I'll finish the rest by hand. You never want to overmix a cake batter. It'll get really tough. I want to lick this, but I'm not. Just going to make sure that any bits of flour are fully incorporated at this point. This looks great. Let's get into our pan. It's a nice, thick, luxurious batter. You can see some of those specks of the lemon zest in here. It's going to be so delicious. Just gently start smoothing it. If you made a mess like I did, just carefully clean it up without ruining too much of your greased pan. One last thing that I like to do before I put it in the oven, a few taps on the countertop just to knock out any large air bubbles that may be in there. You want to bake this for 45 minutes at 350 degrees until a cake tester comes out clean when inserted in the center.
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0: is this cake not stunning? You want to allow your cake to cool completely till it's cold to the touch, basically, at least room temperature, or your glaze will not set. So let's get started on it. 1.5 cups of confectioner's sugar. I'm putting it right into a fine mesh strainer because we want to sift out any lumps. We want a nice, smooth glaze. Then using a spoon, a spatula, whatever you have, just start working it through the strainer. There you go. To this, we're going to add just a few more ingredients. Some melted butter, 4 tablespoons, and then 2 tablespoons each of whole milk, and of course, my limoncello. Keep the milk on standby just in case you need to thin out your glaze. Just whisk, slowly pulling in all the sugar from the sides of the bowl. Oh no. I'm a mess. This glaze should be fairly thick, but still runny enough to drizzle down the side of our bundt cake. Okay, you want to use this quickly. Grab a spoon. Then work your way around your cake, allowing it to drizzle down the sides into the center and across the top. And there you have it, our beautiful lemon olive oil bundt cake with limoncello glaze. All of these lemony treats make a perfect gift, and I'm going to show you some fun ways that I like to package them when giving them to friends and neighbors. Let's start with our bundt cake. I'm going to carefully transfer it, looking for some naked cake space, right into the center of our charger. Don't forget about our gorgeous lemon curd tartlets. These could be a little tricky to transport, but I discovered a trick. I bought this cute little shallow tin at a craft store, and I'm going to put in just a small layering of sprinkles. That's going to help keep them in place. And of course, they match our little tartlets. Kind of nestle them in. Don't overcrowd, but look how cute this looks. A lot of people are going to be begging me for this limoncello. Have a solution for that too. Have this cute lemon rubber stamp and some yellow ink. Just give it a little pat. And then with just any fine tip marker, grab some twine, string it through your little tag, and we'll tie it to the sides of our bottle. Aren't these so cute? And there you have it, 3 delicious and adorable gifts that I know my friends and family are just going to love. They also happen to make an excellent bribe.
1: Today all day. Next on Saucy, Anthony Contrino is whipping up 3 dishes any true lover of Italian food should never live without. First up, he's making a classic creamy risotto. Then it's a super easy red sauce. And finally, an irresistibly crispy arancini. Oh, this rice is nice.
0: I love risotto. It can be a bit time consuming to make, but it's actually quite easy and it always impresses. You can make risotto even tastier by deep frying it. I like to transform it into one of Sicily's most popular street foods, arancini. These OG rice balls can be found pretty much everywhere in the region where my gram comes from, Palermo. Today, I'm making a classic creamy risotto. I'll use the leftovers to make my irresistible arancini that I love to serve over my no-fail everyday tomato sauce. For cocktail hour, it's another taste of Sicily. My blood orange and white wine coolers that are sure to be the hit at your next summer party. Risotto is something that I think that everyone should learn how to make. And it's a technique that's quite simple to master. Now, you can add any flavor that you'd like to it. Mushrooms are super traditional. I like to fold in some roasted butternut squash in the fall, a fresh zesting of lemon for a delicious risotto al limone, or if you're feeling super bougie, you can shave some fresh black or white truffle on top. I like to keep it simple with this base to really let the flavors of white wine and Parmigiano Reggiano really shine through. The first thing you need to do is warm some stock. We're gonna need this a little later on in the process, but we want it to be ready. We're not looking for it to be simmering, just stay nice and warm. In the meantime, we can get the rest of our ingredients all set. I have two small shallots, but you can use one large instead. I go this way, and then the opposite direction. I'll just give my knife a quick run over just to make sure I didn't miss a piece or two, but kind of nailed it. Set that aside. And a couple of cloves of garlic. Oh God, where did we get this garlic from? Peeled garlic from now on. We want to mince this up as well. I have the rest of my ingredients ready to go. So all that's left for me to do is just open up this bottle of white wine. A good dry white wine will do here. Like I've said in the past, something that you would drink. I'm using a nice Pinot Grigio. Make sure you go deep enough. There's nothing worse than breaking a cork. Ta-da! We'll just set that aside. Time to start cooking. I'm gonna put this pan over a medium heat, and to that, we will add some butter. Just one tablespoon for a little extra flavor. And then 2 tablespoons of extra virgin olive oil. Give it a swirl, get that butter melted. Then we can add our shallots. Looks like a lot, right? We're not looking to get any color on these shallots, just to soften them. So we're literally just going to saute these for a couple of minutes, 2 to 3. Time to add our garlic. Just want to cook this garlic for a minute, just until it's fragrant. It's fragrant. Then our rice. 1 cup right into our pan. We want to toast this rice a little before we start adding the liquid to cook it. I'm using Carnaroli rice. It is considered the king of Italian rices. It has a lot of starch in it, which is going to add to the creaminess, and it also cooks to a beautiful al dente. I think this guy is getting thirsty. Time to add a 1/2 cup of wine. Looks about right. Now this is where the technique really kicks in. over this medium low heat, you want to keep stirring constantly until there's almost no liquid left, like right now, before you start adding your warm broth, just a little bit at a time, about a ladleful at a time. And keep stirring and repeating the process. The reason we're adding warm stock is because we don't want to halt the cooking of our rice. What makes risotto so creamy is, unlike pasta, where you strain the water, you're keeping everything, all those starches remain in the pan, and it just keeps getting thicker and creamier and delicious. I'm way too passionate about risotto. You see how all of my liquid is almost gone? I'm actually going to lower this heat a little bit and add another ladleful of our stock. Just keep stirring, adding liquid as needed. And this is probably going to take about 40, 45 minutes. And do note, you might not need all of the broth. It's better to have too much than too little. Look how creamy. It's like the parting of the seas. It takes a really long time for it to sort of come back together. I'm going to get my last couple of ingredients on standby so it's ready to go. Okay, I think we can add our cheese. Half a cup of Parmigiano Reggiano. The good stuff. The real stuff. And a quarter cup of my secret ingredient. Looks about right. Mascarpone cheese. As if this wasn't creamy enough, this is going to put it over the top. You can see how creamy it is. It's almost like rice pudding.

It's so creamy and decadent that you don't need that much of it. Then to finish it off, simply a drizzle of really good olive oil, just a couple of cracks of fresh black pepper, and of course, just a little bit more Parmigiano Reggiano. Or a lot of it more. Buon appetito. Perfection. So good, so creamy, so delicious. Don't worry, these leftovers are not gonna go to waste. Never in my house. While it's still warm, I'm gonna transfer it to a sheet pan, spread it out nice and thin, let it come to room temperature, then we'll cover it and get it in the fridge to chill so that we can make the crispiest, the creamiest arancini you've ever had.

I always serve my arancini with a tomato sauce, and my family's been making this forever. Once a month, my parents would make a vat of it so that we always had it on hand, even packing it and freezing it up just to bring on vacation with us. God forbid we couldn't have sauce on a Sunday when we were in Florida. This sauce uses just a few staple ingredients, at least staple ingredients in my house, and comes together fairly quickly. First up, a sweet onion. It adds a little bit of sweetness and balances out the acidity of the tomatoes. Any sweet onion will do. I feel like my gram had this sauce going within minutes and it would just be simmering away.

I'm gonna get this into my pot, get it out of my way. A nice healthy amount of garlic, 5 cloves. Thankfully, I have some left over from my risotto. And just thinly slice it. Obviously, I love garlic. And this is definitely one of my favorite smells in the world. It means that somebody's cooking up something delicious. We want these onions to get nice, soft, translucent, but not take on any color. Just stir it pretty frequently, just so that you can make sure they don't burn. Okay, these are looking perfect. Time to add our tomatoes. I have 3 28-ounce cans of what were Pilati whole peel tomatoes that I pureed in a blender, and we're gonna throw that right into our pot.

0: Gonna give this a stir and add our last few ingredients. We'll add a teaspoon and a half of salt. We'll go back later and make sure that doesn't need any more. Some fresh black pepper, about a quarter of a teaspoon. Half a teaspoon of dried oregano. And a pinch of red pepper flakes. If you like a spicier sauce, of course, add more. And then basil. Decent bit of basil. About a quarter of a cup, which basically means this whole plant. And stems are fine. Kind of a sad looking plant. Right on in. The basil is just so aromatic. And in my opinion, that's what makes a really good tomato sauce, is the basil flavor that's infused and permeated throughout this whole sauce. At this point, you want to bring your sauce to a boil, then immediately reduce it to a simmer, stirring every 10 to 15 minutes until it's thick, all the flavors have come together, and it's ready to be served.
1: This is the sound of Claire cooking dinner at home. And that's the sound of a fraud alert from Wells Fargo flagging a charge for a pricey restaurant in Paris. Considering Claire isn't in Paris right now, that seemed odd to the bank and to Claire. Two taps later, Claire says nope to the charge, and Wells Fargo is on the case. However you make money work, Wells Fargo can work with that.
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I've never met a rice bowl that I don't like, but these are truly the best. It has everything going on. It's creamy, it's cheesy, and has a crispy exterior. They're not your typical traditional Sicilian rice balls or arancini. I like them to be on the smaller side. They're a little bit more elegant and perfect for a cocktail party. The first thing that I need to do is set up a dredging station. I don't always use flour, but this is one of those times when I do, and I'll show you why in just a minute. So about 3/4 cup. Up next, a couple of eggs. Whisk those up real well. And finally, some panko. I've tried it both ways with standard breadcrumb and panko. This is the way to get the perfect crispy exterior. So about 1.5 cups of that. Now that our dredging station is complete, on to the cheesy part. I have some fresh mozzarella. These are called ciliegine because they are the size of a ciliegine, cherry. Gonna need 12 for this recipe. And I'm just taking them out of their liquid and placing them on a paper towel. I wanna get these nice and dry so that we can wrap them in the risotto and it's not too slippery. I have my chilled risotto from earlier. It's nice, firm, and set. Feels a little weird, but it's exactly what we want it to be. We want it to be pliable so that we can shape it around our ciliegine. I'm taking a 2 tablespoon cookie scoop or measure, it's 1 ounce, and scraping up some of our risotto. Don't worry if you rip the parchment that's underneath, just make sure it doesn't wind up in your risotto mixture here. That is not the crunch we're looking for. Press it in, make sure you're getting the full 2 tablespoons. My stomach is growling. Oops. Last one. Okay, now for the fun part. We're going to wrap our ciliegine inside our risotto. Take one of your mozzarella balls and slowly shape the chilled risotto around to enclose it. Takes a little patience. Give it a little roll. Don't worry about making a perfect circle at this point. We will refine the shape later on after we dredge them. Cute. Now keep going. Take your time. It's really important that the cheese is in the center of your risotto so that when you fry them, it doesn't leak out. It's a little sticky, but that's what's helping to keep everything all together. I like my arancini on the small side because of the cheese to risotto ratio. But traditionally in Sicily, they're much larger, pear-shaped or orange-shaped, hence arancini, and are often filled with meat sauce, with peas or prosciutto. Last one. Okay, that just about does it. At this point, wash your hands. You definitely want to start with clean, dry hands for the dredging process. That's all there is to it. This size is the perfect size for a cocktail party. And then you don't have to feel so guilty when you eat 3 or 4 of them. That's all there is to it. Gonna give my hands a quick rinse, make a little room so that we can fry these bad boys up. I have a high-sided skillet filled with a generous amount of vegetable oil. You want there to be enough oil
for the balls to be completely submerged. We're looking for a deep fry, not a shallow fry. Be careful. Cook them in batches of about 4, just so that you can control the temperature of your oil. It's been about 5 minutes, and these are looking great. They're beautiful golden brown. And I know that that cheese inside is nice and gooey. Right onto our paper towel lined sheet pan, and immediately crush up some sea salt right on top so that it melts from that hot oil and just gives a little bit of extra seasoning to our arancini. Don't they look great?

0: Beautiful. Our arancini are beautiful golden brown. They're nice and hot, just the way they need to be served. Let's get it plated up. I'm gonna go with a fairly simple presentation. Just a generous puddle of my everyday tomato sauce right in the center of a plate. Just like that. And then I think three is a very nice and generous portion for our arancini. A little extra cheese never hurt anyone. And last but not least, if you can find it, some micro basil. You can use regular basil. If you haven't figured out by now, I'm just over the top and bougie. Look how beautiful this looks. It's like the Italian flag on a plate. These arancini make the perfect appetizer for cocktail hour. And I have the perfect drink to make.
1: This is the sound of Claire cooking dinner at home. And that's the sound of a fraud alert from Wells Fargo flagging a charge for a pricey restaurant in Paris. Considering Claire isn't in Paris right now, that seemed odd to the bank and to Claire. Two taps later, Claire says nope to the charge, and Wells Fargo is on the case. However you make money work, Wells Fargo can work with that.
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When blood oranges are in season, I can't wait to get my hands on them and use them for as many things as possible, like this blood orange and white wine cooler. This is not the stuff you were sneaking behind your parents back in high school. It's a little bougier than that. This blood orange is doing double duty. Half of it's going to go into our cocktail to help flavor it, and the other half is going to be a beautiful garnish at the end. So cut one half into wedges, and you can throw this into a cocktail mixer or a cocktail shaker, whatever you have. The other half I'll have again, and then just slice into half moons. Look how beautiful, deep, vibrant red that is. Super delicious, and it's also very nutritious. You're also going to need a half of a lime. Save the other half for something later. Cut that into a few wedges as well. Then a little rosemary, about 2 sprigs. Add that and muddle it up. Put some elbow strength into it. We want to get all of those citrus juices out and the oils and fragrance of that rosemary, which I can smell already. Look at that beautiful fuchsia color. Okay, to that, 1 cup of our Pinot Grigio. Look at that beautiful fuchsia color. Okay, to that, 1 cup of our Pinot Grigio. Stir it up. And then strain it into 2 glasses. 1 cocktail for now, and then 1 for right after. Isn't that a gorgeous color? Then to amplify our blood orange flavor, some blood orange soda. 1/2 cup to each of your glasses. All that's missing are some garnishes. Throw a few of those half moons into your glasses. Any way they fall. Some more rosemary. I have 1 last surprise. It is summer after all, so some edible flowers. You can find these in the produce section of your supermarket. That'll do. I don't know about you, but I think this is 1 gorgeous cocktail. It also happens to be extremely delicious. This is not your average wine cooler. Cheers.

There's nothing worse than like a chewy bit of pancetta in your carbonara. It's like such a smooth, delicious sauce, and then all of a sudden you're like chewing gum. But it's meat. Yum. Meat gum. Coming soon. Whenever I travel to Italy, I make it a point to fly in and out of Rome because the food there is just so good. It's also the home to some of my favorite markets and restaurants. Romans are artisans at taking just a few simple ingredients and combining them to make really impactful, flavorful dishes. Today, I'm making three of my favorite dishes inspired by the Eternal City. First, I'm cooking up a creamy pasta carbonara. Then, for a little greenery, roasted asparagus, but cacio e pepe style. And for the main, chicken saltimbocca in a buttery wine sauce. Now let's head on over to Rome. Rome is famous for its pasta dishes, four in particular: pasta alla gricia, pasta alla matriciana, cacio e pepe, and my personal favorite, pasta carbonara. What sets carbonara apart from the rest are that it's made using eggs, which turn into this velvety, luscious, super decadent sauce. The first thing we need to do is dice up some pancetta. So traditionally, guanciale would be used here. Guanciale is cured pork cheek. It's super fatty and a little bit more gamey. It's just still sort of hard to find here. So I am using pancetta instead. It is different. It's not as gamey. It is also cured, but it comes from the pork belly. It also doesn't have the same seasonings that guanciale does, which tend to include herbs like sage, rosemary. In a pinch, you also can use really high-end bacon, but it is going to change the flavor profile because it's smoked. So I have my pancetta. I purchased it like this. They're about quarter inch pieces. You can buy diced pancetta in this store. It loses its flavor when it's diced, but it is a lot more convenient. If you can find this, I would use this. And I threw it in the freezer for about 10, 15 minutes, which will help the fat solidify and make it easier for me to cut this into slices and then dice. So this is plenty of pancetta. It's about 4 ounces worth. And I'm going to show you an easy trick to properly render fatty cured meat like this. If you've ever tried to crisp pancetta, but it was still super chewy, it's because you cooked it too fast and the fat didn't have time to properly render. So one way, pancetta, I purchased it like this. They're about quarter inch pieces. You can buy diced pancetta in this store. It loses its flavor when it's diced, but it is a lot more convenient. If you can find this, I would use this. And I threw it in the freezer for about 10, 15 minutes, which will help the fat solidify and make it easier for me to cut this into slices and then dice. So this is plenty of pancetta. It's about 4 ounces worth. And I'm going to show you an easy trick to properly render fatty cured meat like this. If you've ever tried to crisp pancetta, but it was still super chewy, it's because you cooked it too fast and the fat didn't have time to properly render. So one way to ensure really nice, tender, properly rendered pancetta is to actually cover it, barely cover, I should say, with just some cold tap water. And what happens is, as the water begins to boil, it begins to melt the fat and will almost cook, it will cook the pancetta through so that it gets nice and tender. And then eventually the water will begin to evaporate, leaving behind the rendered fat, and will crisp it up. So you'll have nice, tender interiors and crispy outside. So I'm going to bring this to a boil. We want this to evaporate fast, but just keep an eye on it, because once the water's gone, it's going to start to saute, and you want to make sure you don't burn your pancetta. You can see that the fat is really starting to render now, and it's kind of made its way around the sides of the pan. And we'll just let this keep going. It's like a Roman mosaic art piece. You can also tell that the pancetta has rendered because the fatty pieces are almost transparent.
At this point, keep stirring it so that it gets nice and crispy all over. All this liquid remaining, that's all the rendered fat. That is not water anymore. This rendered fat is the key to why my carbonara is so good. It's all flavor. You want to get it really crispy, really golden, almost to the point where it's borderline burnt. Smells heavenly at this point too. This looks great. I'm gonna cut the heat, grab a bowl and a slotted spoon, and transfer the pancetta to a bowl. This will stop the cooking process. And last but not least, I'm gonna reserve a tablespoon worth of this rendered grease. This rendered fat is gonna get added into our sauce to add that pancetta salty flavor at the end. So I have a large, clearly large pot here of boiling water, and we are going to generously season that. Once it comes back to a boil, time to drop our spaghetti, 1 pound. You wanna cook this pretty much till it's al dente. Meanwhile, let's work on the sauce. So I need 6 egg yolks. These are large eggs that I've allowed to come to room temperature. And that's sort of important for this just because you're going to be adding your hot pasta right into the eggs. So the closer they are in temperature, the less of a chance you'll have of curdling. You also want to use really good fresh eggs here, since the only cooking of the egg is the pasta doing so, the warmth, the heat of the pasta. And save the egg whites for a baking project. Lastly, one whole egg right on in. Don't neglect your pasta. Give it a stirsies every now and then. So I have my 6 egg yolks and one whole egg. I'll just give those a light beating. And while I'm whisking, I'm gonna take my reserved pancetta renderings and just drizzle that in. It's pretty cool at this point. You don't wanna add it while it's super hot. Just whisk really well to combine. Sure we get all of that. It's all flavor. Up next, some pecorino romano cheese, which is a cheese that originates from the area, Lazio, where Rome sits. Most of it is now actually made in Sardinia. Super delicious and salty, and it's one of my favorite cheeses in the world. I'm adding 3/4 cup, so it's a fairly generous amount of cheese. And this cheese, along with the pancetta and the renderings, are going to really help season the sauce. This cheese is one of the most pronounced flavors of this sauce, so you really want to be using the real deal. Going to add about 1/4 teaspoon of freshly ground pepper. 1/4 teaspoon that in to combine. And that's all there is to the sauce. When the pasta hits the eggs, it begins to slowly cook them, and that's what creates this creamy sauce. There is no dairy, no cream, milk. It's all the egg yolks just slowly beginning to cook that creates that velvety sauce. So if you go to a restaurant and it says cream, it's not a true carbonara. I'm sure it's still delicious. I mean, cream. I'm just cooking the pasta until it's al dente. Unlike most sauces that we finish in a pot, I'm gonna finish the dish right in this bowl. So when it comes out, the pasta needs to be perfectly cooked. So the pasta is very close to being ready, a nice, perfect al dente. And at this point, the only important ingredient left is speed. Everything from this point on needs to happen really quickly to make sure that one, we don't curdle the eggs, and two, our sauce stays nice and luxurious and doesn't set too much before we serve it. So, are you ready? Okay, let's do it. Grab as much of the spaghetti as possible into the bowl.
into the bowl and start to stir. And you can see how creamy it's starting to get already. And at this point, you're looking for just a nice creamy sauce, but you still want it to coat the pasta. You can add a splash of the pasta water if you need it. I don't think I need it at this point. The pancetta goes right on in. Oh my God, this just looks so good. At this point, you can taste it for seasoning. But if you seasoned your water well and there's so much salt in the sauce, you really shouldn't need it. Let's plate it up. I'm gonna grab some. Lock my tongs, set it in a ladle, and twist to make a nest. Just keep twisting, and then right onto a plate. Just a couple of last finishing touches. Some more pecorino cheese. Gonna freshly grate some this time. And just a little bit more black pepper. Look how pretty, how simple that was to get on the dish, and all that's left is to taste it. You have to serve this right away. It is so perfectly seasoned. It's so simple. You would swear that this has a million calories worth of cream in it. And it doesn't. It's just so delicious. This is what I love about Roman cuisine. Just a handful of ingredients making the most flavorful, delicious dish. So it's so good. Truly. Fantastic. 10 out of 10. Two thumbs up. 6 stars.

Cacio e pepe is normally associated with pasta, but for this recipe, I'm going to be taking those flavors and roasting some asparagus with the cheese and the pepper. Makes a perfect side for today's meal. So for this recipe, I like to use a really thin stalk asparagus called pencil asparagus. It's really easy to find in the summer. It can be a little bit more difficult to find the rest of the year, but you never know. The only thing you'll have to adjust is cooking times if you have the thicker stalks. The first thing I'm going to do is trim off the woody bottoms of the stalk and discard. Ta-da. And then onto a foiled lined sheet pan. You don't have to line it with foil. I just like to do so because it helps with cleanup a little later on, and I'm lazy. And just in a thin, evenish layer, just kind of lay your asparagus out onto the sheet pan. And then in true Roman style, literally just a few ingredients. Starting with extra virgin olive oil, I'm going to add 3 tablespoons. And this is a great eyeball it recipe. I do give the measurements for this, but feel free to eyeball it. 1/4 teaspoon of salt, 1/4 teaspoon of freshly ground black pepper, and last but not least, a packed 1/4 cup of freshly grated pecorino. And it is a pretty generous amount when you pack it and freshly grate it. It's very fluffy. Then just give it a little toss with your hands to coat it with all of these delicious ingredients. That is literally all there is to this dish. All that's left is to put it in a 400-degree oven and roast it until fork tender, which will be about 16-18 minutes.

Look how great this looks. Nice and tender. And you can cook it to your preferred doneness. Some people like it to be a little bit crispier and have more of a snap, I should say. Really love roasting vegetables. It's a great way to bring out their flavor. And you could even do this recipe with broccoli or cauliflower would be really nice. Okay. And just a couple of finishing touches. Some more cheese, because you could never have enough cheese. And roasted vegetables can really handle seasoning, so it may look like a lot, but it could use it. And then just another couple of cracks of freshly cracked black pepper right on top. That's it. I think I need to take one of these and give it a taste. It's just such a simple dish, but that combination of the salty cheese and the spicy black pepper is just amazing pairing. That is what makes cacio e pepe such a delicious dish. So good.

veal saltimbocca is a quintessential Roman dish. However, I am going to be Americanizing it by using some chicken instead. I actually prefer chicken. It's easier to find and it's cheaper than veal. But the flavors are still there, and I promise this dish is so impressive looking that it's great for entertaining, but simple enough to serve on any weekday evening. In front of me, I have 8 very thinly sliced chicken collets, which I purchased just like this at my local supermarket. It is very important that they're thinly sliced, but the first step is to season both sides of the chicken with salt. I'm being fairly generous with my seasoning. And now I'm going to one by one wrap the chicken in some prosciutto di Parma. So I have thinly sliced prosciutto. I'm just going to work one cutlet at a time. So place the prosciutto over the chicken cutlet and cover as much as you can and press it on to kind of just glue it together. Then I flip it over and take any of the excess and just wrap it around the underside. Okay. Now working on the prosciutto side, I'm going to take 2 sage leaves and I'm going to secure them over the top with a toothpick. Sage smells so delicious. I just love that aroma. So just thread the toothpick on through the chicken underneath. And then I like to just go back and make sure that the leaf is nice and flat. And that is our first cutlet. And you want to just repeat the process with all the remaining chicken cutlets.

0: halfway there. 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Okay, and the last one. 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
0: My chicken is all dredged up. All that's left to do is to cook it. So I'm starting with a high-sided, fairly large skillet. I'm going to put that over medium heat. The heat is very important for this recipe. We want to cook the chicken so that the exterior gets nice and crispy but doesn't overcook. But then the chicken also has the opportunity to cook through. That's why we're using these thin cutlets. I'm going to add about 2 tablespoons of extra virgin olive oil and just warm that up over the medium heat. You want to cook the chicken in batches, adding more oil as necessary until all of it is cooked. You don't want to overcrowd your pan. So I'm just going to do 2 cutlets to start. So you want to put the prosciutto and sage side down because we really want to get a nice crispy crust on that. It's going to take about 2.5 to 3 minutes per side. And I'm looking for the sides to get nice and caramelized. And you'll actually see the chicken beginning to turn more opaque as it cooks. Now you want to cook it on the other side for another 2 to 3 minutes until it's fully cooked through. The sage not only looks pretty, it infuses this whole dish with a punch of delicious flavor. Transfer it right to a serving platter and then continue cooking your chicken. You can almost smell the saltiness of the prosciutto. It's a very distinct aroma, and the earthiness of the sage, just a great combination. Okay, halfway there. It's very important to not rush this cooking process. If you do it on too high heat, you're gonna crisp up your prosciutto, but your chicken isn't going to be able to fully cook through. Okay, our last batch of cutlets are ready. And I just keep piling these on top so that they stay warm, but we're gonna finish it with a pan sauce that'll warm them right back up too. Isn't that beautiful? Saltan boca is typically paired with a white wine pan sauce. I do mine just a little bit differently, but the flavors are all still there. I'm gonna take 1/2 cup of some good dry white wine. I like to use a Pinot Grigio. And we're gonna use that to deglaze the pan. All those brown bits are from the prosciutto and from the chicken, and it's all flavor. So just stir it to melt right into the wine. And you want to reduce this for about a minute or two. So fragrant. Now that that's reduced, I'm going to add a cup of chicken stock or broth. And I'll bring that to a simmer. Typically, this pan sauce is very loose and runny, super winey. I kind of tone it down with the sauce. I also add a little bit of flour at this point because I like a sauce that sticks to the cutlets, similar to you would find in like a marsala or francese. So I reserved 1 tablespoon of the dredging flour, and I'm going to add 3 tablespoons of unsalted butter to it. I'm doing this for 2 reasons. First, the butter is going to add a delicious richness to this dish, but I'm also going to create a paste with the flour. If I were to add the flour in by itself, it would clump. And it's nice and soft. And I'm going to just gently kind of massage the flour into the butter. You can use your hands for this too. Just a little messy. This is something you see in French cooking called beurre meunier. And I'm just going to add this butter flour paste right to the skillet. And as the butter melts, the flour will begin to incorporate and slightly thicken the sauce. So you can already see how the sauce has slightly thickened. The last thing to do is to taste it for seasoning.

She's salty now. Just like me. All that's left to do is pour this gorgeous sauce right over the chicken.

0: Dinner is served. I think I need to taste this now. Carefully remove the toothpicks. They're not edible or tasty. What a really good bite. It is so good. This is why the Romans are just geniuses. They take just a few ingredients, the saltiness of the prosciutto, the earthiness of the sage, and combine it with the white wine, and is all I can say. So good. So simple, so pretty. Any guest would be super impressed by this dish. The one ingredient I don't have,
1: patience.
0: You know the saying, a watch pot doesn't boil, but an unwatched pot boils over. You heard it here first. Ricotta, or as a Staten Islander may say, ragout, is an essential Italian-American ingredient. In Italy, you'll find it in things like cannoli and tortellini, but here, Italian-Americans will literally use it any way we can. We'll put it in baked ziti, stuffed shells, menagotti, lasagna. First up, I'm going to show you how to make homemade ricotta. It is super simple. I promise no fancy ingredients or tools necessary. Then I'll take the ricotta and use it as a spread on one of my favorite sandwiches, penne. And for dinner, I'm making another Sicilian favorite, pasta alla norma. I know, you can just very easily go to the supermarket and buy yourself a container of ricotta cheese, and it'll be just fine. But it is so easy to make, and guests are always blown away that I went out of my way to make them a fresh, delicious cheese. I'll show you how simple it truly is, and they don't need to know how easy it is to make. Now, before we get started, I should tell you one other thing. This is technically not a true ricotta, which translates to twice cooked. Typically, the cheese is made using the byproducts of cheese, the whey, and it's recooked to make ricotta. The more common version is to do what I'm doing and just start with fresh milk and cream and make the fresh curds themselves. But you can still call it ricotta. Once it's ready, it is super creamy and better than anything you're going to get in the store, so it's definitely worth it. The first thing I need is a quarter cup of freshly squeezed lemon juice. It's usually one really juicy lemon, so let's see. And run it through a fine mesh strainer to get any pits and pith. So there you go. I just need a quarter of a cup. You can use a mild vinegar here. However, I feel like it's a little bit more abrasive on the dairy and results in a tougher curd. And also the lemon juice gives us like this lovely lemony scent and aroma that just is really nice with this cheese. In this pot, I have 6 cups of whole milk. To that, I'm going to add 2 cups of heavy cream. This is what really gives it that decadent, creamy texture at the end. Last but not least, 2 teaspoons of fine sea salt. That's it. Those are all your ingredients. So I'm just going to cook this on medium high, stirring it occasionally to make sure the salt is dissolved. Make sure you keep an eye on it so it doesn't scorch or overflow. This is also a really great way to use up any milk and cream that's about to expire. Getting there at 190 degrees. Once it starts to steam, you're getting close. Okay, as soon as it starts to simmer and the liquid begins to swell a little bit, cut the heat and add the lemon juice. Then just give it a couple of gentle stirs to combine. I have a large colander that I've lined with 90-grade cheesecloth. And the great thing with this kind is that it's actually reusable. So when you're done with your cheese, you just rinse it, and then you can throw it in your washing machine. Isn't that cool? I'm going to throw it in the sink. And then drain my ricotta.

I would normally do this over the sink, but I figured you guys actually want to see what I'm going to do, so we'll do it here. Grab yourself a healthy length of twine, a couple of feet or so, maybe even three. And then all you need to do is bunch up the cheesecloth. And this is a little helpful if you have a second person around, but you just want to twist the twine around carefully without burning yourself. And then tie a couple of knots to secure it. Make sure it's nice and tight. Then, leaving at least 3 to 4 inches, tie another knot to create a loop. Cut off the excess, and now time will do the rest. I'm just going to hang this right on one of the knobs of my cabinets for 1 hour to remove the excess whey, and then it's ready to be used. Make sure you put a bowl underneath to catch the excess liquid so you don't come back to a mess. Speaking of mess, I think I'm going to clean up a little bit and then come back and taste some of my fresh ricotta. It's been 1 hour. The majority of the liquid has been removed. Some is okay. This is a fresh, moist cheese, so it's not super dry. And just carefully cut it open so that you don't damage the cheesecloth. I can't wait to see what's inside. There it is. It's delicate, it's creamy, it's still slightly warm. If you're serving it for a dinner party and you want it to be nice and spreadable, 1 hour is the perfect amount of time. If you're going to be baking with it, like making an Italian cheesecake, for instance, you can let this drain even more because you want a really dry cheese. But I wouldn't let it sit for more than 2-3 hours tops. At this point, it's ready to be served just like this at a party. And I really don't like to put too many toppings on it because it really is the star. So I have some toasted bread for crostini here. Super light, like a cloud. I've touched a cloud before, so I know that. This creamy ricotta speaks for itself, so you do not need a lot of toppings. Just gonna give a little drizzle of honey for some sweetness. A pinch of flaky sea salt. And then if you'd like, you can add just some red pepper flakes. You can add some lemon zest, some balsamic glaze. Just keep it simple. This is such a great snack, a great appetizer, truly great on anything savory for lunch, dinner. Use it for everything. I know it doesn't look it necessarily, but I promise it just melts in your mouth. It is so delicious. After you've made this ricotta, you'll want to use it on everything.

Penele, or as we say, panel, is a Sicilian street food sandwich made with a chickpea fritter on rustic bread. This is my Brooklynized version, and it's so hard to find anywhere, so I'm really excited to share this recipe with you. It all starts with some chickpea flour, which you can buy in most markets these days. It's not an uncommon ingredient, and I'm using 1.5 cups of that. It's a very fine flour. It's just dried garbanzo beans that are very finely ground. Right into a bowl. To that, 3 teaspoons of kosher salt, 1/2 teaspoon of freshly ground black pepper, and 1/4 teaspoon of freshly ground or grated nutmeg. Just a little goes a long way. Whisk your dry ingredients so that the seasoning evenly combined. Okay, in this skillet, I have 3 cups of cold water that I'm just going to bring to a gentle simmer. When the water comes to a simmer, I'm going to add my dry ingredients in one steady stream as best as I can, whisking constantly to avoid clumps. We're almost there. Get your whisk and get ready. Assume the battle positions. Whisk vigorously. It's going to start to thicken, and you want to remove as many of the clumps as possible. You can see how thick it is already. You want it to still have a little bit of runniness to it, cooking it for just a minute or so. Then I'm going to transfer it to a 1/4 sheet pan that's been sprayed with nonstick cooking spray. So you can see there are still some lumps to it. Don't worry, when we cook this later on, they're all going to melt out. Using a small offset spatula, just spread it evenly into the pan. Now you just want to pop this in the fridge

0: and then just some salt and pepper to taste. 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Make sure that's well combined. Going to chill this in the fridge, and then it's almost time to make my crispy chickpea fritters.
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This is nice and set. All we need to do is slide it onto a cutting board. Just like that. And I'm going to cut it into 12 equal pieces. You can use a knife, a pizza wheel. I have both, and the decisions are giving me anxiety. But I think I'm going to use a knife. Cut it into fours and then into thirds. Then you should have 12 little squares. Meanwhile, I have about a quarter inch of a neutral vegetable oil in a skillet. I have the oil over medium-high heat, and I'm just going to fry my fritters until lightly golden, about two to three minutes per side. My oil is nice and hot, and you want to cook these in batches. You don't want to overcrowd the pan. These are cold, so they will lower the temperature of the oil. As they cook, the fritters are going to get a light crust on the outside, but the centers are almost going to melt and be nice and creamy. These fritters are very delicate, so flip them carefully. They barely take on any color, but they form this little delicate crust. So transfer them to a paper towel lined plate. There's no need to add additional seasoning at this point because they're seasoned from the inside. Then just add another batch.

0: Our fritters are fried off. They maintain their heat for quite a while, believe it or not. So you can fry them all up and then make all your sandwiches for all your friends and family. Assembling the sandwich is pretty simple. This would normally be served on a rustic, hearty roll, but I prefer a brioche roll. I like the softer texture, and I also like the size. Sometimes it's served on such a big roll that there's no way one person could possibly eat the sandwich. So I'm going to take two of my fritters, just kind of pile them on top, and then a very generous dollop of the ricotta cream. Grab your lid, just kind of press it on into place. How good does this look? It's super peasant, but it's also super delicious. This sandwich just completely melts in your mouth. That creamy ricotta and the interior of this fritter, just heavenly.
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Pasta alla Norma is a traditional Sicilian pasta dish, and while the origin story may be a little bit all over the place, one thing I know for sure is that my family absolutely adores it. Traditionally, it's made with ricotta salata, which is a much drier, saltier cheese, but I've Americanized it a bit, and I'm going to just use my homemade ricotta, which is great on any pasta dish. Let's prepare our mise, starting with some tomatoes. I have 2 10-ounce clamshells worth of tomatoes, and I'm just going to half them, and we'll put them in a bowl for now. I like to use a small serrated knife for this. It's going to seem like a lot of tomatoes and even eggplant, but they are going to cook down quite a bit. Oh my God, these tomatoes are so juicy. Doesn't matter how you have the tomatoes. That takes care of the tomatoes. Up next, I'm going to thinly slice 5 cloves, large cloves, of garlic. Then I have some fresh oregano. And I need 1 teaspoon worth of these beautiful leaves. And just give that a quick rough chop. Nothing crazy. Just like that. Last thing to prep, one of the key ingredients of pasta alla Norma is eggplant. And I'm using 3 Italian eggplants. I like the smaller size. They're a little dense. And I'm not going to peel these, so I'm going to have a pretty high skin-to-flesh ratio in this dish. I really love the texture of the skin on an eggplant. Just trim the tops and the bottoms. And then you want to cut the eggplant into about 3/4-inch pieces. Cubes, really. So the eggplant, they taper, so just do the best you can with making somewhat even-sized cubes. That takes care of our mise en place. Time to start cooking. I'm going to start with my eggplant. It's going to take the longest, and we don't want to overcrowd the pan, so I'm going to cook it in 3 batches. Start by adding 1/4 cup of extra virgin olive oil to a fairly large skillet. I'm going to warm this oil over medium-high heat. It's going to seem like a lot of olive oil, but you'll see how quickly the eggplant just kind of sucks it up. Truly are like little sponges. Once your oil is hot, add your first batch, and you want to generously season it with some salt. Eggplants really suck up seasoning as well, so don't be cheap here. So not too long ago, you used to have to pre-season eggplant to remove excess moisture and some of the bitterness, but now they're bred to be less bitter, so there's no need for that extra step. And just cook these, tossing, stirring every now and then until lightly golden on all sides, for about 6 to 8 minutes per batch. And you can see how most of that oil has been absorbed by the eggplant itself.

As the eggplant cooks, it begins to start to release all the oil. Just continue to saute because we really want to cook it through at this point. Okay, this looks great. We have some nice color on pretty much all sides. And just transfer it to a bowl. And repeat with the remaining two batches. Let's help this process along a little bit. This batch is looking good. Last batch.

Slide that into the bowl. I have a pot of boiling water that I'm going to generously salt for some pasta. We'll let that come back to a boil. For this dish, I'm using rigatoni. Something to take into consideration when choosing a pasta are the size of the holes. You want the size of the holes to be similar to the size of the items that are part of the sauce. So in this case, the eggplant, the tomatoes, because then they'll get trapped inside the pasta and you'll get an amazing, tasty bite every time. Now we can come back to our sauce. Going to add the tomatoes into the pot. And we'll season that with some salt as well. If you're seasoning as you go, you shouldn't have to season at the end. As this cooks, the skins are going to begin to peel away and the flesh is going to break down, creating this jammy, super flavorful sauce. They're so pretty. You can see we're about halfway there and it's already starting to get nice and jammy. Stir it every now and then so that it doesn't burn. Stick to the pot and sort of use your spoon to break up the tomatoes. Rigatoni takes forever to cook, but it's worth it. It's delicious.

0: And at this point, we're ready to add the garlic. 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And a generous pinch of red pepper flakes, as little or as much as you'd like. And just stir that in, and we're gonna let this cook for another minute or two, just to let those flavors infuse into our tomatoes. My pasta is nice and al dente. So at this point, I'm gonna use a spider and just transfer it to the pot with my sauce. Then I'm going to add about a quarter of a cup of the pasta cooking water, just to loosen out the sauce a little bit. And the eggplant, and gently stir to combine, adding more pasta water as necessary. Looks so good. Let's serve some up, no? Grab yourself a bowl and go to town. Make sure you're getting a little of everything. And then last but not least, some of this delicious ricotta cheese right on top. Doesn't it look so delicious? Now, the key to eating pasta, there's two ways to eat pasta that has ricotta cheese on top. You can do what my dad does and just stir it all in, or you can grab some cheese and then dig in to the pasta itself. I can eat this every night if someone makes it for me. Pasta alla Norma is another perfect example of an Italian dish that uses just a few ingredients that are prepared so perfectly that they taste amazing. Buon appetito.
1: Welcome to Today Food on Today All Day. So when life hands you lemons, you know what they say? Make limoncello. Today on an all-new Saucy, Anthony Contrino showing us how to make the boozy Italian spirit, plus two lemony sweet treats that will want to make you pucker up.
0: Everyone loves a sweet treat every now and then, and I have three that are stunning, delicious, and use one of my favorite ingredients in the entire world, Sorrento lemons. First up, a traditional Italian liqueur, limoncello. Then, my lemon curd tartlets. Finally, my favorite, a lemon and olive oil bundt cake with limoncello glaze. So grab a lemon and pucker up. It's not every day that produce from Italy comes in, but when my local Italian market gets the first batch of Sorrento lemons, I am like a kid on Christmas morning. Aside from the obvious difference in size, this lemon has more bumpy skin, which contains more oils. So if you're using its zest or steeping it for something like limoncello, you're gonna get that much more flavor. Let's start making our limoncello. The first thing we need to do is peel these beautiful lemons. Grab your favorite peeler and just start peeling strips of the skin. Take your time. We don't want to leave any of the skin behind. We don't want to waste any of that flavorful skin. I wish you can smell how fragrant this is. It's amazing. Has a more sweet aroma than your traditional store-bought lemon. I'm making a huge batch of limoncello, so we're gonna need 8 of these lemons. If you're using regular organic lemons, you're going to need at least 12 of them. My hands are going to smell so good by the time I'm done with this. My carpal tunnel, however, not so much.

Last one. Awesome. Look how beautiful all these peels are. The next step is to peel off any excess pith. So I'm going to go through all of these and make sure that there's nothing that has more pith than what I'm seeing on this lemon. Now for the fun part. Grab yourself a fairly large glass jar, at least 56 ounces if possible, and simply add your hard work right into the jar. All of these gorgeous Sorrento lemon peels. And now for another very important ingredient, high proof grain alcohol. This stuff is strong. It is extremely flammable. It's 190 proof. You cannot drink this as is. It will literally burn your insides. But it's that power that is going to help pull all the flavor, all of the oils out of these lemon peels. Madonna. Whew. Do not drink it. And I'm going to add the whole 1 liter bottle right to our jar. Perfect. Now all that's left to do is wait. For me, it's more of a visual cue. I want the lemon peels to be pale, which means that all of the flavor, all of these oils have been sucked out of the peels. So around 1 to 2 weeks is probably best. Thankfully, I have a little trick up my sleeve. If you've been watching, you'd notice that we had this hiding in the corner the last few weeks, steeping just for today. And you can see the obvious difference. This is a deep golden yellow color. Isn't it beautiful?

We have everything we need. I made some simple syrup earlier that we're going to add to our strained limoncello. Oh, did you hear that pop? Smells a little bit like cleaning supplies right now. Don't worry about that. We'll take care of it. Get yourself an even bigger glass jar. Just going to place a strainer on top of our new jar and carefully, to hopefully not lose any of this liquid gold, pour it. I didn't think this part through, did I? All right, we're just gonna go for it. Oh my God, how cool is that? That was easier than I thought it was gonna be. Now we're gonna pour our simple syrup right in. Look at how the color changes. It's this beautiful, sunshiny, yellow color. At this point, it's almost done, but it's still way too strong to drink. So we have one last ingredient to add. Some cold water. This recipe makes a lot, so I hope you have a lot of friends. Just give it a little bit of a stir. Then it's just time to start bottling. Funnel will make this process a lot easier. Perfect. Just seal them up as you finish bottling them. Is that beautiful? I'd be very happy if someone brought me one of these bottles of limoncello. You can find these glass bottles at some craft stores, but I normally find them at a store that sells containers. A little bit left, which I'll jar later, but this, that's for me. Gorgeous. I'm going to let these cure in the freezer for a week. The good news is they could live in there for a year, just in time for the next Sorrento lemon season.

0: This is the sound of Claire cooking dinner at home. And that's the sound of a fraud alert from Wells Fargo flagging a charge for a pricey restaurant in Paris. Considering Claire isn't in Paris right now, that seemed odd to the bank and to Claire. Two taps later, Claire says nope to the charge and Wells Fargo is on the case. However you make money work, Wells Fargo can work with that.
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0: When I was interning in southern France, I learned how to make the best lemon curd I've ever had in my life. And thankfully, Chef Laurent was kind enough to share the recipe with me, and this is my version of it. The first thing we need to do is prepare our butter. This is one of those times when we want very cold butter. We don't want it room temperature. And I'm just gonna cut it into cubes. About a half inch cube would be perfect. Using 2 sticks, a full half pound of butter for this recipe. Definitely one of the reasons why this is so delicious. Set that aside. Let's start our curd. Now, I'm not one for really weird quantities in baking or cooking in general, but this recipe is so perfect that it does call for a weird amount of lemon juice. Exactly a half cup plus 4 teaspoons. It has to be that quantity. Trust me. Don't round up, don't round down. Some sugar. 3/4 cup. Half a teaspoon of salt. And then some eggs. Three whole eggs and 1 yolk. This extra yolk is going to add a bit more decadence and richness. Okay, I'm gonna put this over medium heat. We don't wanna put it on top of an aggressive heat because we don't want scrambled eggs. Grab a whisk, start combining all of these ingredients. You wanna keep whisking over the medium heat until it starts to steam and you'll feel this mixture getting thick. I'm starting to see my first wisps of steam. And it's done, just like that. Immediately off the heat, grab a spatula and through a fine mesh strainer into a food processor. Scrape it all down. Get every last bit of this curd in there. And then kind of in a back and forth stirry motion, start pushing your curd through the strainer. Put on your lid the right way. Turn your machine on. And then we're gonna start adding our butter, 1 cube at a time. And it looks great to me. I'm gonna transfer this to a bowl. Look how silky, how smooth, and how beautiful it is. And it is delicious too, I promise. I can guarantee you that this lemon curd is life-changing. Into the fridge for 4 hours or overnight until it's nice and thick. Thankfully, I have one all ready to go. Here I have some phyllo dough shells that you can find in the frozen section of your grocery store. We're gonna fill them with this delicious curd. Let me show you how to set up a piping bag. Fold down the top, then you wanna choose a tip. I'm going with a medium small round tip. Cut a hole for your tip and slide it in. Right side up, preferably. Then just push it forward and then pull to stretch out the plastic just a little bit. That'll lock it in place. And then simply just add this beautiful curd right into your bag. That'll be plenty for these tartlets. I'm gonna fill these with a slightly heaping mound of the curd, just like that. This smooth curd against this crispy phyllo shell is the perfect combination of textures. I'm going to finish these off with a couple of things. First, a fresh raspberry for a little bit of color and just a sweet little pop of extra flavor. These are looking amazing already, but I have one more special touch to add to them. A little powdered sugar. It's pretty and adds just a kiss of extra sweetness. Just give it little gentle taps. A little bit of early morning snow. Aren't these just so adorable? They're delicious too, and I know my neighbors are gonna love them. So I'm gonna be a good boy and I'm not going to touch them. No one said anything about the leftover curd, though.
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This is one of the moistest cakes you will ever have. Honestly, I would have a slice of the simple and elegant bundt cake over a layer cake any day of the week. You always want to start with your dry ingredients. 2.5 cups of flour, right into your bowl. Okay. And we need some salt. You always need salt when baking. It helps bring out all the flavors of everything else that is in your batter. 1 teaspoon of that. I'm using 2 different leaveners, baking powder and baking soda. So just 1/2 teaspoon of the baking soda. And then 1.5 teaspoons of our baking powder. Okay. I'm whisking this really well to evenly distribute all of the leaveners. Perfect. Set this aside and let's get started on our wet ingredients. First up, a stick of European or European style butter right into the bowl of a stand mixer. Then some sugar. 1¾ cup of sugar. Just add that right on in. May sound like a lot, but this is not an overly sweet cake. The olive oil component of our cake, make sure you're using a floral olive oil. This is definitely not the time for a peppery olive oil. This is dessert. 1/4 cup of this liquid gold. It smells so good. Just gonna go right on in, get all of those last little drips. And some lemon zest. I'm using a Sorrento lemon here, so 1/2 of the zest of this lemon will be more than enough. Paddle attachment. And we wanna beat this until it's super pale and nice and fluffy. You can see it lightening in color already. We can start adding our eggs. 3 large eggs.

scrape it down again. Make sure there are no bits of egg that were missed. At this point, we're also going to add a little bit of vanilla. I feel like every baked good needs just a little bit of vanilla. 1 teaspoon. We have our dry ready. We just need to finish our wet. I have 1/4 cup of that delicious lemon juice from our Sorrento lemons. And to that, I'm going to add 3/4 cup of buttermilk. Just give it a little bit of a swirl to incorporate. And now, let's finish it up. Start by adding 1/2 of your dry. And slowly on low so it doesn't fly out at you. Let it go. And as soon as it's almost fully incorporated, start drizzling in your buttermilk mixture. All that's left is our remaining dry ingredients. Once again, incorporate on low speed. And you want to stop the machine as soon as it looks like it's almost all incorporated. Right there. I'll finish the rest by hand. You never want to overmix a cake batter. It'll get really tough. I want to lick this, but I'm not. Just going to make sure that any bits of flour are fully incorporated at this point. This looks great. Let's get into our pan. It's a nice, thick, luxurious batter. You can see some of those specks of the lemon zest in here. It's going to be so delicious. Just gently start smoothing it. If you made a mess like I did, just carefully clean it up without ruining too much of your greased pan. One last thing that I like to do before I put it in the oven, a few taps on the countertop just to knock out any large air bubbles that may be in there. You want to bake this for 45 minutes at 350 degrees until a cake tester comes out clean when inserted in the center.

Is this cake not stunning? You want to allow your cake to cool completely till it's cold to the touch, basically, at least room temperature, or your glaze will not set. So let's get started on it. 1.5 cups of confectioner's sugar. I'm putting it right into a fine mesh strainer because we want to sift out any lumps. We want a nice, smooth glaze. 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There you go. To this, we're going to add just a few more ingredients. Some melted butter, 4 tablespoons, and then 2 tablespoons each of whole milk, and of course, our limoncello.

keep the milk on standby just in case you need to thin out your glaze. Just whisk, slowly pulling in all the sugar from the sides of the bowl. To this, we're going to add just a few more ingredients. Some melted butter, 4 tablespoons, and then 2 tablespoons each of whole milk, and of course, by limoncello.

0: Keep the milk on standby just in case you need to thin out your glaze. Just whisk, slowly pulling in all the sugar from the sides of the bowl. Oh no. I'm a mess. This glaze should be fairly thick, but still runny enough to drizzle down the side of our bundt cake. Okay, you want to use this quickly. Grab a spoon. Then work your way around your cake, allowing it to drizzle down the sides into the center and across the top. And there you have it, our beautiful lemon olive oil bundt cake with limoncello glaze. All of these lemony treats make a perfect gift, and I'm going to show you some fun ways that I like to package them when giving them to friends and neighbors. Let's start with our bundt cake. I'm going to carefully transfer it, looking for some naked cake space, right into the center of our charger. Don't forget about our gorgeous lemon curd tartlets. These could be a little tricky to transport, but I discovered a trick. I bought this cute little shallow tin at a craft store, and I'm gonna put in just a small layering of sprinkles. That's gonna help keep them in place. And of course, they match our little tartlets. Just kind of nestle them in. Don't overcrowd, but look how cute this looks. A lot of people are going to be begging me for this limoncello. Have a solution for that too. Have this cute lemon rubber stamp and some yellow ink. Just give it a little pat. And then with just any fine tip marker, grab some twine, string it through your little tag, and we'll tie it to the sides of our bottle. Aren't these so cute? And there you have it, three delicious and adorable gifts that I know my friends and family are just going to love. They also happen to make an excellent bribe.
1: Today all day. Next on Saucy, Anthony Contrino is whipping up three dishes any true lover of Italian food should never live without. First up, he's making a classic creamy risotto. Then it's a super easy red sauce. And finally, an irresistibly crispy arancini. Oh, this rice is nice.
0: I love risotto. It can be a bit time consuming to make, but it's actually quite easy and it always impresses. You can make risotto even tastier by deep frying it. I like to transform it into one of Sicily's most popular street foods, arancini. These OG rice bowls can be found pretty much everywhere in the region where my gram comes from, Palermo. Today, I'm making a classic creamy risotto. I'll use the leftovers to make my irresistible arancini that I love to serve over my no-fail everyday tomato sauce. For cocktail hour, it's another taste of Sicily. My blood orange and white wine coolers that are sure to be the hit at your next summer party. Risotto is something that I think that everyone should learn how to make, and it's a technique that's quite simple to master. Now, you can add any flavor that you'd like to it. Mushrooms are super traditional. I like to fold in some roasted butternut squash in the fall. A fresh zesting of lemon for a delicious risotto al limone, or if you're feeling super bougie, you can shave some fresh black or white truffle on top. I like to keep it simple with this base to really let the flavors of white wine and Parmigiano Reggiano really shine through. The first thing you need to do is warm some stock. We're going to need this a little later on in the process, but we want it to be ready. We're not looking for it to be simmering, just stay nice and warm. In the meantime, we can get the rest of our ingredients all set. I have two small shallots, but you can use one large instead. I go this way, and then the opposite direction. I'll just give my knife a quick run over just to make sure I didn't miss a piece or two, but kind of nailed it. Set that aside. And a couple of cloves of garlic. Oh God, where did we get this garlic from? Peeled garlic from now on. We want to mince this up as well. I have the rest of my ingredients ready to go. So all that's left for me to do is just open up this bottle of white wine. A good dry white wine will do here. Like I've said in the past, something that you would drink. I'm using a nice Pinot Grigio. Make sure you go deep enough. There's nothing worse than breaking a cork. Ta-da! We'll just set that aside. Time to start cooking. I'm gonna put this pan over a medium heat, and to that, we will add some butter. Just one tablespoon for a little extra flavor. And then 2 tablespoons of extra virgin olive oil. Give it a swirl, get that butter melted. And we can add our shallots. Looks like a lot, right? We're not looking to get any color on these shallots, just to soften them. So we're literally just going to saute these for a couple of minutes, 2 to 3. Time to add our garlic. Just want to cook this garlic for a minute, just until it's fragrant. It's fragrant. Then our rice. 1 cup right into our pan. We want to toast this rice a little before we start adding the liquid to cook it. I'm using carnaroli rice. It is considered the king of Italian rices. It has a lot of starch in it, which is going to add to the creaminess, and it also cooks to a beautiful al dente. I think this guy is getting thirsty. Time to add 1/2 cup of wine. Looks about right. Now this is where the technique really kicks in. Over this medium-low heat, you want to keep stirring constantly until there's almost no liquid left. Like right now, before you start adding your warm broth, just a little bit at a time, about a ladleful at a time. And keep stirring and repeating the process. The reason we're adding warm stock is because we don't want to halt the cooking of our rice. What makes risotto so creamy is, unlike pasta, where you strain the water, you're keeping everything, all those starches remain in the pan, and it just keeps getting thicker and creamier and delicious. I'm way too passionate about risotto. You see how all of my liquid is almost gone? I'm actually going to lower this heat a little bit and add another ladleful of our stock. Just keep stirring, adding liquid as needed, and this is probably going to take about 40-45 minutes. And do note, you might not need all of the broth. It's better to have too much than too little. Look how creamy. It's like the parting of the seas. It takes a really long time for it to sort of come back together. I'm gonna get my last couple of ingredients on standby so it's ready to go. Okay, I think we can add our cheese. Half a cup of Parmigiano Reggiano. The good stuff, the real stuff. And a quarter cup of my secret ingredient. Looks about right. Mascarpone cheese. As if this wasn't creamy enough, this is gonna put it over the top. You can see how creamy it is. It's almost like rice pudding.

It's so creamy and decadent that you don't need that much of it. Then to finish it off, simply a drizzle of really good olive oil, just a couple of cracks of fresh black pepper, and of course, just a little bit more Parmigiano Reggiano. Or a lot of it more. Buon appetito. Perfection. So good, so creamy, so delicious. Don't worry, these leftovers are not gonna go to waste. Never in my house. While it's still warm, I'm gonna transfer it to a sheet pan, spread it out nice and thin, let it come to room temperature, then we'll cover it and get it in the fridge to chill so that we can make the crispiest, the creamiest arancini you've ever had.

I always serve my arancini with a tomato sauce, and my family's been making this forever. Once a month, my parents would make a vat of it so that we always had it on hand, even packing it and freezing it up just to bring on vacation with us. God forbid we couldn't have sauce on a Sunday when we were in Florida. This sauce uses just a few staple ingredients, at least staple ingredients in my house, and comes together fairly quickly. First up, a sweet onion. It adds a little bit of sweetness and balances out the acidity of the tomatoes. Any sweet onion will do. I feel like my gram had this sauce going within minutes and it would just be simmering away, and we would be in the kitchen trying to like sneak a dip of bread into it before we got yelled at. I'm gonna get this into my pot.

Cheerios. I have 3 28-ounce cans of what were Pilati whole peel tomatoes that I pureed in a blender. And we're going to throw that right into our pot.

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We'll go back later and make sure that doesn't need any more. Some fresh black pepper, about a quarter of a teaspoon. Half a teaspoon of dried oregano. And a pinch of red pepper flakes. If you like a spicier sauce, of course, add more. And then basil. Decent bit of basil. About a quarter of a cup, which basically means this whole plant. And stems are fine. Kind of a sad looking plant. Right on in. The basil is just so aromatic. And in my opinion, that's what makes a really good tomato sauce, is the basil flavor that's infused and permeated throughout this whole sauce. At this point, you want to bring your sauce to a boil, then immediately reduce it to a simmer, stirring every 10 to 15 minutes until it's thick, all the flavors have come together, and it's ready to be served.

I've never met a rice bowl that I don't like, but these are truly the best. It has everything going on. It's creamy, it's cheesy, and has a crispy exterior. They're not your typical traditional Sicilian rice balls or arancini. I like them to be on the smaller side. They're a little bit more elegant and perfect for a cocktail party. The first thing that I need to do is set up a dredging station. I don't always use flour, but this is one of those times when I do.

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Whisk those up real well. And finally, some panko. I've tried it both ways with standard breadcrumbs and panko. This is the way to get the perfect crispy exterior. So about 1.5 cups of that. Now that our dredging station is complete, on to the cheesy part. I have some fresh mozzarella. These are called ciliegine because they are the size of a ciliegine, cherry. Gonna need 12 for this recipe. And I'm just taking them out of their liquid and placing them on a paper towel. I wanna get these nice and dry so that we can wrap them in the risotto and it's not too slippery. I have my chilled risotto from earlier. It's nice, firm, and set. Feels a little weird, but it's exactly what we want it to be. We want it to be pliable so that we can shape it around our ciliegine. I'm taking a 2 tablespoon cookie scoop or measure, it's 1 ounce, and scraping up some of our risotto. Don't worry if you rip the parchment that's underneath, just make sure it doesn't wind up in your risotto mixture here. That is not the crunch we're looking for. Press it in, make sure you're getting the full 2 tablespoons. My stomach is growling.

Last one. Okay, now for the fun part. 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Take one of your mozzarella balls and slowly shape the chilled risotto around to enclose it. Takes a little patience. Give it a little roll. Don't worry about making a perfect circle at this point. We will refine the shape later on after we dredge them. Cute. Now keep going. Take your time. It's really important that the cheese is in the center of your risotto so that when you fry them, it doesn't leak out. It's a little sticky, but that's what's helping to keep everything all together. I like my arancini on the small side because of the cheese to risotto ratio. But traditionally in Sicily, they're much larger, pear-shaped or orange-shaped, hence arancini, and are often filled with meat sauce, with peas or prosciutto. Last one. Okay, that just about does it. At this point, wash your hands. You definitely want to start with clean, dry hands for the dredging process. That's all there is to it. This size is the perfect size for a cocktail party. And then you don't have to feel so guilty when you eat three or four of them. That's all there is to it. I'm gonna give my hands a quick rinse, make a little room so that we can fry these bad boys up. I have a high-sided skillet filled with a generous amount of vegetable oil. You want there to be enough oil for the balls to be completely submerged. We're looking for a deep fry, not a shallow fry. Be careful. Cook them in batches of about 4, just so that you can control the temperature of your oil. In about 5 minutes, and these are looking great. They're beautiful golden brown. And I know that that cheese inside is nice and gooey. Right onto our paper towel lined sheet pan, and immediately crush up some sea salt right on top so that it melts from that hot oil and just gives a little bit of extra seasoning to our arancini. Don't they look great?

0: Beautiful. Our arancini are beautiful golden brown. They're nice and hot, just the way they need to be served. Let's get it plated up. I'm gonna go with a fairly simple presentation. Just a generous puddle of my everyday tomato sauce right in the center of a plate. Just like that. And then I think three is a very nice and generous portion for our arancini. A little extra cheese never hurt anyone. And last but not least, if you can find it, some micro basil. You can use regular basil. If you haven't figured out by now, I'm just over the top and bougie. Look how beautiful this looks. It's like the Italian flag on a plate. These arancini make the perfect appetizer for cocktail hour. And I have the perfect drink to make.
1: 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And that's the sound of a fraud alert from Wells Fargo flagging a charge for a pricey restaurant in Paris. Considering Claire isn't in Paris right now, that seemed odd to the bank and to Claire. Two taps later, Claire says nope to the charge, and Wells Fargo is on the case. However you make money work, Wells Fargo can work with that.
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When blood oranges are in season, I can't wait to get my hands on them and use them for as many things as possible, like this blood orange and white wine cooler. This is not the stuff you were sneaking behind your parents back in high school. It's a little bougier than that. This blood orange is doing double duty. Half of it's going to go into our cocktail to help flavor it, and the other half is going to be a beautiful garnish at the end. So cut one half into wedges, and you can throw this into a cocktail mixer or a cocktail shaker, whatever you have. The other half I'll have again, and then just slice into half moons. Look how beautiful, deep, vibrant red that is. Super delicious, and it's also very nutritious. You're also going to need a half of a lime. Save the other half for something later. Cut that into a few wedges as well. Then a little rosemary, about 2 sprigs. Add that and muddle it up. Put some elbow strength into it. We want to get all of those citrus juices out and the oils and fragrance of that rosemary, which I can smell already. Look at that beautiful fuchsia color. Okay, to that, 1 cup of our Pinot Grigio. Stir it up. And then strain it into 2 glasses. 1 cocktail for now, and then 1 for right after. Isn't that a gorgeous color? Then to amplify our blood orange flavor, some blood orange soda. 1/2 cup to each of your glasses. All that's missing are some garnishes. Throw a few of those half moons into your glasses. Any way they fall. Some more rosemary. I have 1 last surprise. It is summer after all, so some edible flowers. You can find these in the produce section of your supermarket. That'll do. I don't know about you, but I think this is 1 gorgeous cocktail. It also happens to be extremely delicious. This is not your average wine cooler. Cheers.

0: nothing worse than like a chewy bit of pancetta in your carbonara. It's like such a smooth, delicious sauce, and then all of a sudden you're like chewing gum. But it's meat. Yum. Meat gum. Coming soon. Whenever I travel to Italy, I make it a point to fly in and out of Rome because the food there is just so good. It's also the home to some of my favorite markets and restaurants. Romans are artisans at taking just a few simple ingredients and combining them to make really impactful, flavorful dishes. Today, I'm making three of my favorite dishes inspired by the Eternal City. First, I'm cooking up a creamy pasta carbonara. Then, for a little greenery, roasted asparagus, but cacio e pepe style. And for the main, chicken saltan bocca in a buttery wine sauce. Now let's head on over to Rome. Rome is famous for its pasta dishes, four in particular: pasta alla gricia, pasta alla matriciana, cacio e pepe, and my personal favorite, pasta carbonara. What sets carbonara apart from the rest are that it's made using eggs, which turn into this velvety, luscious, super decadent sauce. The first thing we need to do is dice up some pancetta. So traditionally, guanciale would be used here. Guanciale is cured pork cheek. It's super fatty and a little bit more gamey. It's just still sort of hard to find here. So I am using pancetta instead. It is different. It's not as gamey. It is also cured, but it comes from the pork belly. It also doesn't have the same seasonings that guanciale does, which tend to include herbs like sage, rosemary. In a pinch, you also can use really high-end bacon, but it is going to change the flavor profile because it's smoked. So I have my pancetta. I purchased it like this. They're about quarter inch pieces. You can buy diced pancetta in this store. It loses its flavor when it's diced, but it is a lot more convenient. If you can find this, I would use this. And I threw it in the freezer for about 10, 15 minutes, which will help the fat solidify and make it easier for me to cut this into slices and then dice. So this is plenty of pancetta. It's about 4 ounces worth. And I'm going to show you an easy trick to properly render fatty cured meat like this. If you've ever tried to crisp pancetta, but it was still super chewy, it's because you cooked it too fast and the fat didn't have time to properly render. So one way to ensure really nice, tender, properly rendered pancetta is to actually cover it, barely cover, I should say, with just some cold tap water. And what happens is, as the water begins to boil, it begins to melt the fat and will almost cook, it will cook the pancetta through so that it gets nice and tender. And then eventually the water will begin to evaporate, leaving behind the rendered fat, and will crisp it up. So you'll have nice, tender interiors and crispy outside. So I'm going to bring this to a boil. We want this to evaporate fast, but just keep an eye on it because once the water's gone, it's going to start to saute and you want to make sure you don't burn your pancetta. You can see that the fat is really starting to render now and has kind of made its way around the sides of the pan. And we'll just let this keep going. It's like a Roman mosaic art piece. You can also tell that the pancetta has rendered because the fatty pieces are almost transparent. At this point, keep stirring it so that it gets nice and crispy all over. All this liquid remaining, that's all the rendered fat. That is not water anymore. This rendered fat is the key to why my carbonara is so good. It's all flavor. You want to get it really crispy, really golden, almost to the point where it's borderline burnt. Smells heavenly at this point too. This looks great. I'm going to cut the heat, grab a bowl and a slotted spoon, and transfer the pancetta to your bowl. This will stop the cooking process. And last but not least, I'm going to reserve a tablespoon worth of this rendered grease. This rendered fat is going to get added into our sauce to add that pancetta salty flavor at the end. So I have a large, clearly large pot here of boiling water, and we are going to generously season that. Once it comes back to a boil, time to drop our spaghetti, 1 pound. You want to cook this pretty much till it's al dente. Meanwhile, let's work on the sauce. So I need 6 egg yolks. These are large eggs that I've allowed to come to room temperature. And that's sort of important for this just because you're going to be adding your hot pasta right into the eggs. So the closer they are in temperature, the less of a chance you'll have of curdling. You also want to use really good fresh eggs here, since the only cooking of the egg is the pasta doing so, the warmth, the heat of the pasta. And save the egg whites for a baking project. Lastly, one whole egg right on in. Don't neglect your pasta. Give it a stirsies every now and then. So I have my 6 egg yolks and 1 whole egg. I'll just give those a light beating. And while I'm whisking, I'm going to take my reserved pancetta renderings and just drizzle that in. It's pretty cool at this point. You don't want to add it while it's super hot. Just whisk really well to combine. Sure, we get all of that. It's all flavor. Up next, some Pecorino Romano cheese, which is a cheese that originates from the area, Lazio, where Rome sits. Most of it is now actually made in Sardinia. Super delicious and salty, and it's one of my favorite cheeses in the world. I'm adding 3/4 cup, so it's a fairly generous amount of cheese. And this cheese, along with the pancetta and the renderings, are going to really help season the sauce. This cheese is one of the most pronounced flavors of this sauce, so you really want to be using the real deal. Going to add about 1/4 teaspoon of freshly ground pepper. 1/4 teaspoon that in to combine. And that's all there is to the sauce. When the pasta hits the eggs, it begins to slowly cook them, and that's what creates this creamy sauce. There is no dairy, no cream, milk. It's all the egg yolks just slowly beginning to cook that creates that velvety sauce. So if you go to a restaurant and it says cream, it's not a true carbonara. I'm sure it's still delicious. I mean, cream. I'm just cooking the pasta until it's al dente. Unlike most sauces that we finish in a pot, I'm going to finish the dish right in this bowl. So when it comes out, the pasta needs to be perfectly cooked. So the pasta is very close to being ready, a nice, perfect al dente. And at this point, the only important ingredient left is speed. Everything from this point on needs to happen really quickly to make sure that, one, we don't curdle the eggs, and two, our sauce stays nice and luxurious and doesn't set too much before we serve it. So, are you ready? Okay, let's do it. Grab as much of the spaghetti as possible into the bowl. Into the bowl and start to stir. And you can see how creamy it's starting to get already. And at this point, you're looking for just a nice creamy sauce, but you still want it to coat the pasta. You can add a splash of the pasta water if you need it. I don't think I need it at this point. The pancetta goes right on in. Oh my God, this just looks so good. At this point, you can taste it for seasoning. But if you seasoned your water well, and there's so much salt in the sauce, you really shouldn't need it. Let's plate it up. I'm gonna grab some. Lock my tongue, set it in a ladle, and twist to make a nest. Just keep twisting, and then right onto a plate. Just a couple of last finishing touches. Some more pecorino cheese. I'm gonna freshly grate some this time. And just a little bit more black pepper. Look how pretty, how simple that was to get on the dish, and all that's left is to taste it. You have to serve this right away. It is so perfectly seasoned. It's so simple. You would swear that this has a million calories worth of cream in it. And it doesn't. It's just so delicious. This is what I love about Roman cuisine. Just a handful of ingredients making the most flavorful, delicious dish. So it's so good. Truly. Fantastic. 10 out of 10. 2 thumbs up. 6 stars.
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Cacio e pepe is normally associated with pasta, but for this recipe, I'm going to be taking those flavors and roasting some asparagus with the cheese and the pepper. Makes a perfect side for today's meal. So for this recipe, I like to use a really thin stalk asparagus called pencil asparagus. It's really easy to find in the summer. It can be a little bit more difficult to find the rest of the year, but you never know. The only thing you'll have to adjust is cooking times if you have the thicker stalks. The first thing I'm going to do is trim off the woody bottoms of the stalk and discard. Ta-da. And then onto a foiled lined sheet pan. You don't have to line it with foil. I just like to do so because it helps with cleanup a little later on, and I'm lazy. And just in a thin, evenish layer, just kind of lay your asparagus out onto the sheet pan. And then in true Roman style, literally just a few ingredients. Starting with extra virgin olive oil, I'm gonna add 3 tablespoons. And this is a great eyeball it recipe. I do give the measurements for this, but feel free to eyeball it. 1/4 teaspoon of salt, 1/4 teaspoon of freshly ground black pepper, and last but not least, a packed 1/4 cup of freshly grated pecorino. And it is a pretty generous amount when you pack it and freshly grate it. It's very fluffy. Then just give it a little toss with your hands to coat it with all of these delicious ingredients. That is literally all there is to this dish. All that's left is to put it in a 400 degree oven and roast it until fork tender, which will be about 16, 18 minutes.

0: Look how great this looks. Nice and tender. And you can cook it to your preferred doneness. Some people like it to be a little bit crispier and have more of a snap, I should say. Really love roasting vegetables. It's a great way to bring out their flavor. And you could even do this recipe with broccoli or cauliflower would be really nice. Okay. And just a couple of finishing touches. Some more cheese, because you could never have enough cheese. And roasted vegetables can really handle seasoning, so it may look like a lot, but it could use it. And then just another couple of cracks of freshly cracked black pepper right on top. That's it. I think I need to take one of these and give it a taste. Just such a simple dish, but that combination of the salty cheese and the spicy black pepper is just amazing pairing. That is what makes cacio e pepe such a delicious dish. So good.
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0: Veal saltimbocca is a quintessential Roman dish. However, I am going to be Americanizing it by using some chicken instead. I actually prefer chicken. It's easier to find and it's cheaper than veal. But the flavors are still there. And I promise this dish is so impressive looking that it's great for entertaining, but simple enough to serve on any weekday evening. In front of me, I have 8 very thinly sliced chicken collets, which I purchased just like this at my local supermarket. It is very important that they're thinly sliced, but the first step is to season both sides of the chicken with salt. I'm being fairly generous with my seasoning. And now I'm going to one by one wrap the chicken in some prosciutto di Parma. So I have thinly sliced prosciutto. I'm just going to work one cutlet at a time. So place the prosciutto over the chicken cutlet and cover as much as you can and press it on to kind of just glue it together. Then I flip it over and take any of the excess and just wrap it around the underside. Okay. Now working on the prosciutto side, I'm going to take two sage leaves, and I'm going to secure them over the top with a toothpick. Sage smells so delicious. I just love that aroma. So just thread the toothpick on through the chicken underneath. And then I like to just go back and make sure that the leaf is nice and flat. And that is our first cutlet. And you want to just repeat the process with all the remaining chicken cutlets.

0: halfway there. 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
0: My chicken is all dredged up. All that's left to do is to cook it. So I'm starting with a high-sided, fairly large skillet. I'm going to put that over medium heat. The heat is very important for this recipe. We want to cook the chicken so that the exterior gets nice and crispy but doesn't overcook. But then the chicken also has the opportunity to cook through. That's why we're using these thin cutlets. I'm going to add about 2 tablespoons of extra virgin olive oil and just warm that up over the medium heat. You want to cook the chicken in batches, adding more oil as necessary until all of it is cooked. You don't want to overcrowd your pan, so I'm just going to do 2 cutlets to start. So you want to put the prosciutto and sage side down because we really want to get a nice crispy crust on that. It's going to take about 2.5 to 3 minutes per side. And I'm looking for the sides to get nice and caramelized, and you'll actually see the chicken beginning to turn more opaque as it cooks. Now you want to cook it on the other side for another 2 to 3 minutes until it's fully cooked through. The sage not only looks pretty, it infuses this whole dish with a punch of delicious flavor. Transfer it right to a serving platter and then continue cooking your chicken. You can almost smell the saltiness of the prosciutto. It's a very distinct aroma, and the earthiness of the sage, just a great combination. Okay, halfway there. It's very important to not rush this cooking process. If you do it on too high heat, you're gonna crisp up your prosciutto, but your chicken isn't going to be able to fully cook through. Okay, our last batch of cutlets are ready. And I just keep piling these on top so that they stay warm, but we're gonna finish it with a pan sauce that'll warm them right back up too. Isn't that beautiful? Sultan Boca is typically paired with a white wine pan sauce. I do mine just a little bit differently, but the flavors are all still there. I'm going to take a half a cup of some good dry white wine. I like to use a Pinot Grigio. And we're going to use that to deglaze the pan. All those brown bits are from the prosciutto and from the chicken, and it's all flavor. So just stir it to melt right into the wine. And you want to reduce this for about a minute or two. So fragrant. Now that that's reduced, I'm going to add a cup of chicken stock or broth. And I'll bring that to a simmer. Typically, this pan sauce is very loose and runny, super winey. I kind of tone it down with the sauce. I also add a little bit of flour at this point because I like a sauce that sticks to the cutlets, similar to you would find in like a marsala or francese. So I reserved 1 tablespoon of the dredging flour, and I'm going to add 3 tablespoons of unsalted butter to it. I'm doing this for 2 reasons. First, the butter is going to add a delicious richness to this dish, but I'm also going to create a paste with the flour. If I were to add the flour in by itself, it would clump. And it's nice and soft. And I'm going to just gently kind of massage the flour into the butter. You can use your hands for this too. Just a little messy. This is something you see in French cooking called beurre monier. And I'm just going to add this butter flour paste right to the skillet. And as the butter melts, the flour will begin to incorporate and slightly thicken the sauce. So you can already see how the sauce has slightly thickened. The last thing to do is to taste it for seasoning.

She's salty now. Just like me. All that's left to do is pour this gorgeous sauce right over the chicken.

Dinner is served. I think I need to taste this now. Carefully remove the toothpicks. They're not edible or tasty. What a really good bite. It is so good. This is why the Romans are just geniuses. They take just a few ingredients, the saltiness of the prosciutto, the earthiness of the sage, and combine it with the white wine, and is all I can say. So good. So simple, so pretty. Any guest would be super impressed by this dish. The one ingredient I don't have, patience. You know the saying, a watched pot doesn't boil, but an unwatched pot boils over. You heard it here first. Ricotta, or as a Staten Islander may say, ragot, is an essential Italian-American ingredient. In Italy, you'll find it in things like cannoli and tortellini, but here, Italian-Americans will literally use it any way we can. We'll put it in baked ziti, stuffed shells, menagotti, lasagna. First up, I'm going to show you how to make homemade ricotta. It is super simple. I promise no fancy ingredients or tools necessary. Then I'll take the ricotta and use it as a spread on one of my favorite sandwiches, penne. And for dinner, I'm making another Sicilian favorite, pasta alla norma. I know, you can just very easily go to the supermarket and buy yourself a container of ricotta cheese, and it'll be just fine. But it is so easy to make, and guests are always blown away that I went out of my way to make them a fresh, delicious cheese. I'll show you how simple it truly is, and they don't need to know how easy it is to make. Now, before we get started, I should tell you one other thing. This is technically not a true ricotta, which translates to twice cooked. Typically, the cheese is made using the byproducts of cheese, the whey, and it's recooked to make ricotta. The more common version is to do what I'm doing and just start with fresh milk and cream and make the fresh curds themselves. But you can still call it ricotta. Once it's ready, it is super creamy and better than anything you're going to get in the store, so it's definitely worth it. The first thing I need is a quarter cup of freshly squeezed lemon juice. It's usually one really juicy lemon, so let's see. And run it through a fine mesh strainer to get any pits and pith. So there you go. I just need a quarter of a cup. You can use a mild vinegar here. However, I feel like it's a little bit more abrasive on the dairy and results in a tougher curd. And also the lemon juice gives us like this lovely lemony scent and aroma that just is really nice with this cheese. In this pot, I have 6 cups of whole milk. To that, I'm going to add 2 cups of heavy cream. This is what really gives it that decadent, creamy texture at the end. Last but not least, 2 teaspoons of fine sea salt. That's it. Those are all your ingredients. So I'm just going to cook this on medium high, stirring it occasionally to make sure the salt is dissolved. Make sure you keep an eye on it so it doesn't scorch or overflow. This is also a really great way to use up any milk and cream that's about to expire. Getting there at 190 degrees. Once it starts to steam, you're getting close. Okay, as soon as it starts to simmer and the liquid begins to swell a little bit, cut the heat and add the lemon juice. Then just give it a couple of gentle stirs to combine. I have a large colander that I've lined with 90-grade cheesecloth.
And the great thing with this kind is that it's actually reusable. So when you're done with your cheese, you just rinse it, and then you can throw it in your washing machine. Isn't that cool? Going to throw it in the sink. And then drain my ricotta.

I would normally do this over the sink, but I figured you guys actually want to see what I'm going to do, so we'll do it here. Grab yourself a healthy length of twine, a couple of feet or so, maybe even three. And then all you need to do is bunch up the cheesecloth. And this is a little helpful if you have a second person around, but you just want to twist the twine around carefully without burning yourself. And then tie a couple of knots to secure it. Make sure it's nice and tight. Then, leaving at least 3 to 4 inches, tie another knot to create a loop. Cut off the excess, and now time will do the rest. I'm just going to hang. I would normally do this over the sink, but I figured you guys actually want to see what I'm going to do, so we'll do it here. Grab yourself a healthy length of twine, a couple of feet or so, maybe even three. And then all you need to do is bunch up the cheesecloth. And this is a little helpful if you have a second person around, but you just want to twist the twine around carefully without burning yourself. And then tie a couple of knots to secure it. Make sure it's nice and tight. Then, leaving at least 3 to 4 inches, tie another knot to create a loop. Cut off the excess, and now time will do the rest. I'm just going to hang this right on one of the knobs of my cabinets for an hour to remove the excess whey, and then it's ready to be used. Make sure you put a bowl underneath to catch the excess liquid, so you just bunch up the cheesecloth. And this is a little helpful if you have a second person around, but you just want to twist the twine around carefully without burning yourself. And then tie a couple of knots to secure it. Make sure it's nice and tight. Then, leaving at least 3 to 4 inches, tie another knot to create a loop. Cut off the excess, and now time will do the rest. I'm just going to hang this right on one of the knobs of my cabinets for an hour to remove the excess whey, and then it's ready to be used. Make sure you put a bowl underneath to catch the excess liquid so you don't come back to a mess. Speaking of mess, I think I'm going to clean up a little bit and then come back and taste some of my fresh ricotta. It's been an hour. The majority of the liquid has been removed. Some is okay. This is a fresh, moist cheese, so it's not super dry. And just carefully cut it open so that you don't damage the cheesecloth. I can't wait to see what's inside. There it is. It's delicate, it's creamy, it's still slightly warm. If you're serving it for a dinner party and you want it to be nice and spreadable, an hour is the perfect amount of time. If you're going to be baking with it, like making an Italian cheesecake, for instance, you can let this drain even more because you want a really dry cheese. But I wouldn't let it sit for more than 2-3 hours tops. At this point, it's ready to be served just like this at a party. And I really don't like to put too many toppings on it because it really is the star. So I have some toasted bread for crostini here. Super light, like a cloud. I've touched a cloud before, so I know that. This creamy ricotta speaks for itself, so you do not need a lot of toppings. Just gonna give a little drizzle of honey for some sweetness. A pinch of flaky sea salt. And then if you'd like, you can add just some red pepper flakes. You can add some lemon zest, some balsamic glaze. Just keep it simple. This is such a great snack, a great appetizer, truly great on anything savory for lunch, dinner. Use it for everything. I know it doesn't look it necessarily, but I promise it just melts in your mouth. It is so delicious. After you've made this ricotta, you'll want to use it on everything.

find anywhere. So I'm really excited to share this recipe with you. It all starts with some chickpea flour, which you can buy in most markets these days. It's not an uncommon ingredient. And I'm using 1.5 cups of that. It's a very fine flour. It's just dried garbanzo beans that are very finely ground. Right into a bowl. To that, 3 teaspoons of kosher salt, 1/2 teaspoon of freshly ground black pepper, and 1/4 teaspoon of freshly ground or grated nutmeg. Just a little goes a long way. Whisk your dry ingredients so that the seasoning evenly combined. Okay, in this skillet, I have 3 cups of cold water that I'm just going to bring to a gentle simmer. When the water comes to a simmer, ground or grated nutmeg. Just a little goes a long way. Whisk your dry ingredients so that the seasoning evenly combined. Okay, in this skillet, I have 3 cups of cold water that I'm just going to bring to a gentle simmer. When the water comes to a simmer, I'm going to add my dry ingredients in 1 steady stream as best as I can, whisking constantly to avoid clumps. We're almost there. Get your whisk and get ready. Assume the battle positions. Whisk vigorously. It's going to start to thicken, and you want to remove as many of the clumps as possible. You can see how thick it is already. You want it to still have a little bit of runniness to it, cooking it for just a minute or so. Then I'm going to transfer it to 1/4 sheet pan that's been sprayed with nonstick cooking spray. So you can see there are still some lumps to it. Don't worry, when we cook this later on, they're all gonna melt out. Using a small offset spatula, just spread it evenly into the pan. Now you just wanna pop this in the fridge until it's completely set. Take about 1 hour. While that's setting, I'm gonna go get the ingredients for my ricotta cream. Now I'm gonna show you how to make a ricotta cream, which isn't necessarily traditional, but this is the way I first had the sandwich in Brooklyn. And like I said, we put ricotta on everything. I love the combination of the cold, creamy ricotta paired with the crispy chickpea fritter. It's an amazing combination. This ricotta cream just requires a few ingredients. 1 teaspoon of finely chopped fresh parsley,

This is nice and set. All we need to do is slide it onto a cutting board. Just like that. And I'm going to cut it into 12 equal pieces. You can use a knife, a pizza wheel. I have both, and the decisions are giving me anxiety. But I think I'm going to use a knife. Cut it into fours and then into thirds. Then you should have 12 little squares. Meanwhile, I have about a quarter inch of a neutral vegetable oil in a skillet. I have the oil over medium-high heat, and I'm just going to fry my fritters until lightly golden, about two to three minutes per side. My oil is nice and hot, and you want to cook these in batches. You don't want to overcrowd the pan. These are cold, so they will lower the temperature of the oil. As they cook, the fritters are going to get a light crust on the outside, but the centers are almost going to melt and be nice and creamy. These fritters are very delicate, so flip them carefully. And I'm just going to fry my fritters until lightly golden, about two to three minutes per side. My oil is nice and hot, and you want to cook these in batches. You don't want to overcrowd the pan. These are cold, so they will lower the temperature of the oil. As they cook, the fritters are going to get a light crust on the outside, but the centers are almost going to melt and be nice and creamy. These fritters are very delicate, so flip them carefully. They barely take on any color, but they form this little delicate crust. So transfer them to a paper towel lined plate. There's no need to add additional seasoning at this point because they're seasoned from the inside. Then just add another batch.

Our fritters are fried off. They maintain their heat for quite a while, believe it or not. So you can fry them all up and then make all your sandwiches for all your friends and family. Assembling the sandwich is pretty simple. This would normally be served on a rustic, hearty roll, but I prefer a brioche roll. I like the softer texture, and I also like the size. Sometimes it's served on such a big roll that there's no way one person could possibly eat the sandwich.

0: So I'm going to take two of my fritters, just kind of pile them on top, and then a very generous dollop of the ricotta cream. Grab your lid, just kind of press it on into place. How good does this look? It's super peasant, but it's also super delicious. This sandwich just completely melts in your mouth. That creamy ricotta and the interior of this fritter, just heavenly.
1: This is the sound of Claire cooking dinner at home. And that's the sound of a fraud alert from Wells Fargo flagging a charge for a pricey restaurant in Paris. Considering Claire isn't in Paris right now, that seemed odd to the bank and to Claire. Two taps later, Claire says nope to the charge and Wells Fargo is on the case. However you make money work, Wells Fargo can work with that.
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Pasta alla Norma is a traditional Sicilian pasta dish, and while the origin story may be a little bit all over the place, one thing I know for sure is that my family absolutely adores it. Traditionally, it's made with ricotta salata, which is a much drier, saltier cheese, but I've Americanized it a bit, and I'm going to just use my homemade ricotta, which is great on any pasta dish. Let's prepare our mise, starting with some tomatoes. I have 2 10-ounce clamshells worth of tomatoes, and I'm just going to half them, and we'll put them in a bowl for now. I like to use a small serrated knife for this. It's going to seem like a lot of tomatoes and even eggplant, but they are going to cook down quite a bit. Oh my God, these tomatoes are so juicy. Doesn't matter how you have the tomatoes. That takes care of the tomatoes. Up next, I'm going to thinly slice 5 cloves, large cloves, of garlic. Then I have some fresh oregano. And I need 1 teaspoon worth of these beautiful leaves. And just give that a quick rough chop. Nothing crazy. Just like that. Last thing to prep, one of the key ingredients of pasta alla Norma is eggplant. And I'm using 3 Italian eggplants. I like the smaller size. They're a little dense. And I'm not going to peel these, so I'm going to have a pretty high skin-to-flesh ratio in this dish. I really love the texture of the skin on an eggplant. Just trim the tops and the bottoms. And then you want to cut the eggplant into about 3/4-inch pieces. Cubes, really. So the eggplant, they taper, so just do the best you can with making somewhat even-sized cubes. That takes care of our mise en place. Time to start cooking. I'm going to start with my eggplant. It's going to take the longest, and we don't want to overcrowd the pan, so I'm going to cook it in 3 batches. Start by adding 1/4 cup of extra virgin olive oil to a fairly large skillet. I'm going to warm this oil over medium-high heat. It's going to seem like a lot of olive oil, but you'll see how quickly the eggplant just kind of sucks it up. Truly are like little sponges. Once your oil is hot, add your first batch, and you want to generously season it with some salt. Eggplants really suck up seasoning as well, so don't be cheap here. So not too long ago, you used to have to pre-season eggplant to remove excess moisture and some of the bitterness, but now they're bred to be less bitter, so there's no need for that extra step. And just cook these, tossing, stirring every now and then until lightly golden on all sides, for about 6 to 8 minutes per batch. And you can see how most of that oil has been absorbed by the eggplant at this

As the eggplant cooks, it begins to start to release all the oil. Just continue to saute because we really want to cook it through at this point. Okay, this looks great. We have some nice color on pretty much all sides. And just transfer it to a bowl. And repeat with the remaining two batches. Let's help this process along a little bit. This batch is looking good. Last batch.

Slide that into the bowl. I have a pot of boiling water that I'm going to generously salt for some pasta. We'll let that come back to a boil. For this dish, I'm using rigatoni. Something to take into consideration when choosing a pasta are the size of the holes. You want the size of the holes to be similar to the size of the items that are part of the sauce. So in this case, the eggplant, the tomatoes, because then they'll get trapped inside the pasta and you'll get an amazing, tasty bite every time. Now we can come back to our sauce. Going to add the tomatoes into the pot. And we'll season that with some salt as well. If you're seasoning as you go, you shouldn't have to season at the end. As this cooks, the skins are going to begin to peel away and the flesh is going to break down, creating this jammy, super flavorful sauce. They're so pretty. You can see we're about halfway there and it's already starting to get nice and jammy. Stir it every now and then so that it doesn't burn. Stick to the pot and sort of use your spoon to break up the tomatoes. Rigatoni takes forever to cook, but it's worth it. It's delicious.

0: And at this point, we're ready to add the garlic. The oregano. And a generous pinch of red pepper flakes, as little or as much as you'd like. And just stir that in, and we're going to let this cook for another minute or two, just to let those flavors infuse into our tomatoes. My pasta is nice and al dente. So at this point, I'm going to use a spider and just transfer it to the pot with my sauce. Then I'm going to add about a quarter of a cup of the pasta cooking water, just to loosen out the sauce a little bit, and the eggplant, and gently stir to combine, adding more pasta water as necessary. Looks so good. Let's serve some up, no? Grab yourself a bowl and go to town. Make sure you're getting a little of everything. And then last but not least, some of this delicious ricotta cheese right on top. Doesn't it look so delicious? Now, the key to eating pasta, there's two ways to eat pasta that has ricotta cheese on top. You can do what my dad does and just stir it all in, or you can grab some cheese and then dig in to the pasta itself. I can eat this every night, if someone makes it for me. Pasta alla Norma is another perfect example of an Italian dish that uses just a few ingredients that are prepared so perfectly that they taste amazing. Buon appetito.
1: Welcome to Today Food on Today All Day. So when life hands you lemons, you know what they say? Make limoncello. Today on an all-new Saucy, Anthony Contrino showing us how to make the boozy Italian spirit, plus two lemony sweet treats that will want to make you pucker up.
0: Everyone loves a sweet treat every now and then, and I have three that are stunning, delicious, and use one of my favorite ingredients in the entire world, Sorrento lemons. First up, a traditional Italian liqueur, limoncello. Then, my lemon curd tartlets. Finally, my favorite, a lemon and olive oil bundt cake with limoncello glaze. So grab a lemon and pucker up. It's not every day that produce from Italy comes in, but when my local Italian market gets the first batch of Sorrento lemons, I am like a kid on Christmas morning. Aside from the obvious difference in size, this lemon has more bumpy skin, which contains more oils. So if you're using its zest or steeping it for something like limoncello, you're gonna get that much more flavor. Let's start making our limoncello. The first thing we need to do is peel these beautiful lemons. Grab your favorite peeler and just start peeling strips of the skin. Take your time. We don't want to leave any of the skin behind. We don't want to waste any of that flavorful skin. I wish you can smell how fragrant this is. It's amazing. Has a more sweet aroma than your traditional store-bought lemon. I'm making a huge batch of limoncello, so we're gonna need 8 of these lemons. If you're using regular organic lemons, you're going to need at least 12 of them. My hands are going to smell so good by the time I'm done with this. My carpal tunnel, however, not so much.

Last one. Awesome. Look how beautiful all these peels are. The next step is to peel off any excess pith. So I'm going to go through all of these and make sure that there's nothing that has more pith than what I'm seeing on this lemon. Now for the fun part. Grab yourself a fairly large glass jar, at least 56 ounces if possible, and simply add your hard work right into the jar. All of these gorgeous Sorrento lemon peels. And now for another very important ingredient, high proof grain alcohol. This stuff is strong. It is extremely flammable. It's 190 proof. You cannot drink this as is. It will literally burn your insides. But it's that power that is going to help pull all the flavor, all of the oils out of these lemon peels. Madonna. Whew. Do not drink it. And I'm going to add the whole 1 liter bottle right to our jar. Perfect. Now all that's left to do is wait. For me, it's more of a visual cue. I want the lemon peels to be pale, which means that all of the flavor, all of these oils have been sucked out of the peels. So around 1 to 2 weeks is probably best. Thankfully, I have a little trick up my sleeve. If you've been watching, you'd notice that we had this hiding in the corner the last few weeks, steeping just for today. And you can see the obvious difference. This is a deep golden yellow color. Isn't it beautiful?

We have everything we need. I made some simple syrup earlier that we're going to add to our strained limoncello. Oh, did you hear that pop? It smells a little bit like cleaning supplies right now. Don't worry about that. We'll take care of it. Get yourself an even bigger glass jar. Just going to place a strainer on top of our new jar and carefully, to hopefully not lose any of this liquid gold, pour it. I didn't think this part through, did I? All right, we're just gonna go for it. Oh my God, how cool is that? That was easier than I thought it was gonna be. Now we're gonna pour our simple syrup right in. Look at how the color changes. It's this beautiful, sunshiny, yellow color. At this point, it's almost done, but it's still way too strong to drink. So we have one last ingredient to add. Some cold water. This recipe makes a lot, so I hope you have a lot of friends. Just give it a little bit of a stir. Then it's just time to start bottling. Funnel will make this process a lot easier. Perfect. Just seal them up as you finish bottling them. Is that beautiful? I'd be very happy if someone brought me one of these bottles of limoncello. You can find these glass bottles at some craft stores, but I normally find them at a store that sells containers. A little bit left, which I'll jar later, but this, that's for me. Gorgeous. I'm going to let these cure in the freezer for a week. The good news is they could live in there for a year, just in time for the next Sorrento lemon season.

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0: When I was interning in southern France, I learned how to make the best lemon curd I've ever had in my life. And thankfully, Chef Laurent was kind enough to share the recipe with me, and this is my version of it. The first thing we need to do is prepare our butter. This is one of those times when we want very cold butter. We don't want it room temperature. And I'm just gonna cut it into cubes. About a half inch cube would be perfect. Using two sticks, a full half pound of butter for this recipe. Definitely one of the reasons why this is so delicious. Set that aside. Let's start our curd. Now, I'm not one for really weird quantities in baking or cooking in general, but this recipe is so perfect that it does call for a weird amount of lemon juice. Exactly a half cup plus 4 teaspoons. It has to be that quantity, trust me. Don't round up, don't round down. Some sugar, 3/4 cup. Half a teaspoon of salt. And then some eggs. Three whole eggs and 1 yolk. This extra yolk is going to add a bit more decadence and richness. Okay, I'm gonna put this over medium heat. We don't wanna put it on top of an aggressive heat because we don't want scrambled eggs. Grab a whisk, start combining all of these ingredients. You wanna keep whisking over the medium heat until it starts to steam and you'll feel this mixture getting thick. I'm starting to see my first wisps of steam. And it's done, just like that. Immediately off the heat, grab a spatula and through a fine mesh strainer into a food processor. Scrape it all down. Get every last bit of this curd in there. And then kind of in a back and forth stirry motion, start pushing your curd through the strainer. Put on your lid the right way. Turn your machine on. And then we're gonna start adding our butter, a cube at a time. And it looks great to me. I'm gonna transfer this to a bowl. Look how silky, how smooth, and how beautiful it is. And it is delicious too, I promise. I can guarantee you that this lemon curd is life-changing. Into the fridge for 4 hours or overnight until it's nice and thick. Thankfully, I have one all ready to go. Here I have some phyllo dough shells that you can find in the frozen section of your grocery store. We're gonna fill them with this delicious curd. Let me show you how to set up a piping bag. Fold down the top, then you wanna choose a tip. I'm going with a medium small round tip. Cut a hole for your tip and slide it in. Right side up, preferably. Then just push it forward and then pull to stretch out the plastic just a little bit. That'll lock it in place. And then simply just add this beautiful curd right into your bag. That'll be plenty for these tartlets. I'm gonna fill these with a slightly heaping mound of the curd, just like that. This smooth curd against this crispy phyllo shell is the perfect combination of textures. I'm going to finish these off with a couple of things. First, a fresh raspberry for a little bit of color and just a sweet little pop of extra flavor. These are looking amazing already, but I have one more special touch to add to them. A little powdered sugar. It's pretty and adds just a kiss of extra sweetness. Just give it little gentle taps. A little bit of early morning snow. Aren't these just so adorable? They're delicious too, and I know my neighbors are gonna love them. So I'm gonna be a good boy, and I'm not going to touch them. No one said anything about the leftover curd, though.
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0: 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I'm using 2 different leaveners, baking powder and baking soda. So just 1/2 teaspoon of the baking soda. And then 1.5 teaspoons of our baking powder. 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I'm whisking this really well to evenly distribute all of the leaveners. Perfect. Set this aside. And let's get started on our wet ingredients. First up, a stick of European or European-style butter right into the bowl of a stand mixer. Then some sugar. 1 3/4 cup of sugar. Just add that right on in. May sound like a lot, but this is not an overly sweet cake. The olive oil component of our cake Make sure you're using a floral olive oil. This is definitely not the time for a peppery olive oil. This is dessert. Quarter cup of this liquid gold. It smells so good. Just gonna go right on in, get all of those last little drips. And some lemon zest. Using a Sorrento lemon here, so half of the zest of this lemon will be more than enough. Paddle attachment. And we wanna beat this until it's super pale and nice and fluffy. You can see it lightening in color already. We can start adding our eggs. 3 large eggs.

0: scrape it down again. Make sure there are no bits of egg that were missed. At this point, we're also going to add a little bit of vanilla. I feel like every baked good needs just a little bit of vanilla. 1 teaspoon. We have our dry ready. We just need to finish our wet. I have 1/4 cup of that delicious lemon juice from our Sorrento lemons. And to that, I'm going to add 3/4 cup of buttermilk. Just give it a little bit of a swirl to incorporate. And now, let's finish it up. Start by adding 1/2 of your dry. And slowly on low so it doesn't fly out at you. Let it go. And as soon as it's almost fully incorporated, start drizzling in your buttermilk mixture. All that's left is our remaining dry ingredients. Once again, incorporate on low speed. And you want to stop the machine as soon as it looks like it's almost all incorporated. Right there. I'll finish the rest by hand. You never want to overmix a cake batter. It'll get really tough. I want to lick this, but I'm not. Just going to make sure that any bits of flour are fully incorporated at this point. This looks great. Let's get into our pan. It's a nice, thick, luxurious batter. You can see some of those specks of the lemon zest in here. It's going to be so delicious. Just gently start smoothing it. If you made a mess like I did, just carefully clean it up without ruining too much of your greased pan. One last thing that I like to do before I put it in the oven, a few taps on the countertop just to knock out any large air bubbles that may be in there. You want to bake this for 45 minutes at 350 degrees until a cake tester comes out clean when inserted in the center.
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Is this cake not stunning? You want to allow your cake to cool completely till it's cold to the touch, basically, at least room temperature, or your glaze will not set. So let's get started on it. 1.5 cups of confectioner's sugar. I'm putting it right into a fine mesh strainer because we want to sift out any lumps. We want a nice, smooth glaze. Then using a spoon, a spatula, whatever you have, just start working it through the strainer. There you go. To this, we're going to add just a few more ingredients. Some melted butter, 4 tablespoons, and then 2 tablespoons each of whole milk, and of course, our limoncello.

0: Keep the milk on standby just in case you need to thin out your glaze. Just whisk, slowly pulling in all the sugar from the sides of the bowl. Oh, no. I'm a mess. This glaze should be fairly thick, but still runny enough to drizzle down the side of our bundt cake. Okay, you want to use this quickly. Grab a spoon. Then work your way around your cake, allowing it to drizzle down the sides into the center and across the top. And there you have it, our beautiful lemon olive oil bundt cake with limoncello glaze. All of these lemony treats make a perfect gift, and I'm going to show you some fun ways that I like to package them when giving them to friends and neighbors. Let's start with our bundt cake. I'm going to carefully transfer it, looking for some naked cake space, right into the center of our charger. Don't forget about our gorgeous lemon curd tartlets. These could be a little tricky to transport, but I discovered a trick. I bought this cute little shallow tin at a craft store, and I'm going to put in just a small layering of sprinkles. That's going to help keep them in place. And of course, they match our little tartlets. Just kind of nestle them in. Don't overcrowd, but look how cute this looks. A lot of people are going to be begging me for this limoncello. Have a solution for that too. Have this cute lemon rubber stamp and some yellow ink. Just give it a little pat. And then with just any fine tip marker, grab some twine, string it through your little tag, and we'll tie it to the sides of our bottle. Aren't these so cute? And there you have it, three delicious and adorable gifts that I know my friends and family are just going to love. They also happen to make an excellent bribe.
1: Today all day. Next on Saucy, Anthony Contrino is whipping up three dishes any true lover of Italian food should never live without. First up, he's making a classic creamy risotto. Then it's a super easy red sauce. And finally, an irresistibly crispy arancini. Oh, this rice is nice.
0: I love risotto. It can be a bit time consuming to make, but it's actually quite easy and it always impresses. You can make risotto even tastier by deep frying it. I like to transform it into one of Sicily's most popular street foods, arancini. These OG rice balls can be found pretty much everywhere in the region where my gram comes from, Palermo. Today, I'm making a classic creamy risotto. I'll use the leftovers to make my irresistible arancini that I love to serve over my no-fail everyday tomato sauce. For cocktail hour, it's another taste of Sicily. My blood orange and white wine coolers that are sure to be the hit at your next summer party. Risotto is something that I think that everyone should learn how to make, and it's a technique that's quite simple to master. Now, you can add any flavor that you'd like to it. Mushrooms are super traditional. I like to fold in some roasted butternut squash in the fall. A fresh zesting of lemon for a delicious risotto al limone, or if you're feeling super bougie, you can shave some fresh black or white truffle on top. I like to keep it simple with this base to really let the flavors of white wine and Parmigiano Reggiano really shine through. The first thing you need to do is warm some stock. We're going to need this a little later on in the process, but we want it to be ready. We're not looking for it to be simmering, just stay nice and warm. In the meantime, we can get the rest of our ingredients all set. I have two small shallots, but you can use one large instead. I go this way, and then the opposite direction. I'll just give my knife a quick run over just to make sure I didn't miss a piece or two, but kind of nailed it. Set that aside. And a couple of cloves of garlic. Oh God, where did we get this garlic from? Peeled garlic from now on. We want to mince this up as well. I have the rest of my ingredients ready to go. So all that's left for me to do is just open up this bottle of white wine. A good dry white wine will do here. Like I've said in the past, something that you would drink. I'm using a nice Pinot Grigio. Make sure you go deep enough. There's nothing worse than breaking a cork. Ta-da! We'll just set that aside. Time to start cooking. I'm gonna put this pan over a medium heat, and to that, we will add some butter. Just one tablespoon for a little extra flavor. And then 2 tablespoons of extra virgin olive oil. Give it a swirl, get that butter melted. And we can add our shallots. Looks like a lot, right? We're not looking to get any color on these shallots, just to soften them. So we're literally just going to saute these for a couple of minutes, 2 to 3. Time to add our garlic. Just want to cook this garlic for a minute, just until it's fragrant. It's fragrant. Then our rice. 1 cup right into our pan. We want to toast this rice a little before we start adding the liquid to cook it. I'm using Carnaroli rice. It is considered the king of Italian rices. It has a lot of starch in it, which is going to add to the creaminess, and it also cooks to a beautiful al dente. I think this guy is getting thirsty. Time to add 1/2 cup of wine. Looks about right. Now this is where the technique really kicks in. Over this medium-low heat, you want to keep stirring constantly until there's almost no liquid left. Like right now, before you start adding your warm broth, just a little bit at a time, about a ladleful at a time. And keep stirring and repeating the process. The reason we're adding warm stock is because we don't want to halt the cooking of our rice. What makes risotto so creamy is, unlike pasta, where you strain the water, you're keeping everything, all those starches remain in the pan, and it just keeps getting thicker and creamier and delicious. I'm way too passionate about risotto. You see how all of my liquid is almost gone? I'm actually going to lower this heat a little bit and add another ladleful of our stock. Just keep stirring, adding liquid as needed, and this is probably going to take about 40-45 minutes And do note, you might not need all of the broth. It's better to have too much than too little. Look how creamy. It's like the parting of the seas. Takes a really long time for it to sort of come back together. I'm gonna get my last couple of ingredients on standby so it's ready to go. Okay, I think we can add our cheese. Half a cup of Parmigiano Reggiano. The good stuff, the real stuff. And a quarter cup of my secret ingredient. Looks about right. Mascarpone cheese. As if this wasn't creamy enough, this is gonna put it over the top. You can see how creamy it is. It's almost like rice pudding.

It's so creamy and decadent that you don't need that much of it. Then to finish it off, simply a drizzle of really good olive oil, just a couple of cracks of fresh black pepper, and of course, just a little bit more Parmigiano Reggiano. Or a lot of it more. Buon appetito. Perfection. So good, so creamy, so delicious. Don't worry, these leftovers are not gonna go to waste. Never in my house. While it's still warm, I'm gonna transfer it to a sheet pan, spread it out nice and thin, let it come to room temperature, then we'll cover it and get it in the fridge to chill so that we can make the crispiest, the creamiest arancini you've ever had.

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2: I always serve my arancini with a tomato sauce, and my family's been making this forever. Once a month, my parents would make a vat of it so that we always had it on hand, even packing it and freezing it up just to bring on vacation with us. God forbid we couldn't have sauce on a Sunday when we were in Florida. This sauce uses just a few staple ingredients, at least staple ingredients in my house, and comes together fairly quickly. First up, a sweet onion. It adds a little bit of sweetness and balances out the acidity of the tomatoes. Any sweet onion will do. I feel like my gram had this sauce going within minutes and it would just be simmering away and we would be in the kitchen trying to like sneak a dip of bread into it before we got yelled at.

I'm gonna get this into my pot, get it out of my way. A nice healthy amount of garlic, 5 cloves. Thankfully, I have some left over from my risotto. And just thinly slice it. Obviously, I love garlic. And that's gonna go in at this point as well. Next up, extra virgin olive oil, about 1/3 cup. Okay, let's put this over medium heat and start to saute that garlic and onion. This is definitely one of my favorite smells in the world. It means that somebody's cooking up something delicious. We want these onions to get nice, soft, translucent, but not take on any color. Just stir it pretty frequently, just so that you can make sure they don't burn. Okay, these are looking perfect. Time to add our tomatoes. I have 3 28-ounce cans of what were Pilati whole peel tomatoes that I pureed in a blender. And we're gonna throw that right into our pot.

which basically means this whole plant. And stems are fine. Kind of a sad looking plant. Right on in. The basil is just so aromatic. And in my opinion, that's what makes a really good tomato sauce, is the basil flavor that's infused and permeated throughout this whole sauce. At this point, you want to bring your sauce to a boil, then immediately reduce it to a simmer, stirring every 10 to 15 minutes until it's thick, all the flavors have come together, and it's ready to be served.

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I've never met a rice bowl that I don't like, but these are truly the best. It has everything going on. It's creamy, it's cheesy, and has a crispy exterior. They're not your typical traditional Sicilian rice balls or arancini. I like them to be on the smaller side. They're a little bit more elegant and perfect for a cocktail party. The first thing that I need to do is set up a dredging station. I don't always use flour, but this is one of those times when I do, and I'll show you why in just a minute. So about 3/4 cup. Up next, a couple of eggs. Whisk those up real well. And finally, some panko. I've tried it both ways with standard breadcrumbs and panko. This is the way to get the perfect crispy exterior. So about 1.5 cups of that. Now that our dredging station is complete, on to the cheesy part. I have some fresh mozzarella. These are called ciliegine because they are the size of a ciliegine, cherry. I'm gonna need 12 for this recipe. And I'm just taking them out of their liquid and placing them on a paper towel. I wanna get these nice and

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I have my chilled risotto from earlier. It's nice, firm, and set. Feels a little weird, but it's exactly what we want it to be. We want it to be pliable so that we can shape it around our ciliegine. I'm taking a 2 tablespoon cookie scoop or measure, it's 1 ounce, and scraping up some of our risotto. Don't worry if you rip the parchment that's underneath, just make sure it doesn't wind up in your risotto mixture here. That is not the crunch we're looking for. Press it in, make sure you're getting the full 2 tablespoons. My stomach is growling.

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Take one of your mozzarella balls and slowly shape the chilled risotto around to enclose it. Takes a little patience. Give it a little roll. Don't worry about making a perfect circle at this point. We will refine the shape later on after we dredge them. Cute. Now keep going. Take your time. It's really important that the cheese is in the center of your risotto so that when you fry them, it doesn't leak out. It's a little sticky, but that's what's helping to keep everything all together. I like my arancini on the small side because of the cheese to risotto ratio, but traditionally in Sicily, they're much larger, pear-shaped or orange-shaped, hence arancini, and are often filled with meat sauce, with peas, or prosciutto. Last one. Okay, that just about does it. At this point, wash your hands. You definitely want to start with clean, dry hands for the dredging process. That's all there is to it. This size is the perfect size for a cocktail party. And then you don't have to feel so guilty when you eat three or four of them. That's all there is to it. I'm gonna give my hands a quick rinse, make a little room so that we can fry these bad boys up. I have a high-sided skillet filled with a generous amount of vegetable oil. You want there to be enough oil for the balls to be completely submerged. We're looking for a deep fry, not a shallow fry. Be careful. Cook them in batches of about four, just so that you can control the temperature of your oil. In about 5 minutes, and these are looking great. They're beautiful golden brown. And I know that that cheese inside is nice and gooey. Right onto our paper towel lined sheet pan and immediately crush up some sea salt right on top so that it melts from that hot oil and just gives a little bit of extra seasoning to our arancini. Don't they look great?

0: beautiful. Our arancini are beautiful golden brown. They're nice and hot, just the way they need to be served. Let's get it plated up. I'm gonna go with a fairly simple presentation. Just a generous puddle of my everyday tomato sauce right in the center of a plate. Just like that. And then I think three is a very nice and generous portion for our arancini. A little extra cheese never hurt anyone. And last but not least, if you can find it, some micro basil. You can use regular basil. If you haven't figured out by now, I'm just over the top and bougie. Look how beautiful this looks. It's like the Italian flag on a plate. These arancini make the perfect appetizer for cocktail hour. And I have the perfect drink to mix.
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0: When blood oranges are in season, I can't wait to get my hands on them and use them for as many things as possible, like this blood orange and white wine cooler. This is not the stuff you were sneaking behind your parents back in high school. It's a little bougier than that. This blood orange is doing double duty. Half of it's gonna go into our cocktail to help flavor it, and the other half is gonna be a beautiful garnish at the end. So cut one half into wedges, and you can throw this into a cocktail mixer or a cocktail shaker, whatever you have. The other half I'll have again, and then just slice into half moons. Look how beautiful, deep, vibrant red that is. Super delicious, and it's also very nutritious. You're also going to need a half of a lime. Save the other half for something later. Cut that into a few wedges as well. Then a little rosemary, about 2 sprigs. Add that and muddle it up. Put some elbow strength into it. We want to get all of those citrus juices out and the oils and fragrance of that rosemary, which I can smell already. Look at that beautiful fuchsia color. Okay, to that, 1 cup of our Pinot Grigio. Stir it up. And then strain it into 2 glasses. 1 cocktail for now, and then 1 for right after. Isn't that a gorgeous color? Then to amplify our blood orange flavor, some blood orange soda. 1/2 cup to each of your glasses. All that's missing are some garnishes. Throw a few of those half moons into your glasses. any way they fall. Some more rosemary. I have one last surprise. It is summer after all, so some edible flowers. You can find these in the produce section of your supermarket. That'll do. I don't know about you, but I think this is one gorgeous cocktail. It also happens to be extremely delicious. This is not your average wine cooler. Cheers. Cheers.

There's nothing worse than like a chewy bit of pancetta in your carbonara. It's like such a smooth, delicious sauce, and then all of a sudden you're like chewing gum. But it's meat. Yum. Meat gum. Coming soon. Whenever I travel to Italy, I make it a point to fly in and out of Rome because the food there is just so good. It's also the home to some of my favorite markets and restaurants. Romans are artisans at taking just a few simple ingredients and combining them to make really impactful, flavorful dishes. Today, I'm making three of my favorite dishes inspired by the Eternal City. First, I'm cooking up a creamy pasta carbonara. Then, for a little greenery, roasted asparagus, but cacio e pepe style. And for the main, chicken salt and bocca in a buttery wine sauce. Now let's head on over to Rome. Rome is famous for its pasta dishes, four in particular: pasta alla gricia, pasta alla matriciana, cacio e pepe, and my personal favorite, pasta carbonara. What sets carbonara apart from the rest are that it's made using eggs, which turn into this velvety, luscious, super decadent sauce. The first thing we need to do is dice up some pancetta. So traditionally, guanciale would be used here. Guanciale is cured pork cheek. It's super fatty and a little bit more gamey. It's just still sort of hard to find here. So I am using pancetta instead. It is different. It's not as gamey. It is also cured, but it comes from the pork belly. It also doesn't have the same seasonings that guanciale does, which tend to include herbs like sage, rosemary. In a pinch, you also can use really high-end bacon, but it is going to change the flavor profile because it's smoked. So I have my pancetta. I purchased it like this. They're about quarter-inch pieces. You can buy diced pancetta in this store. It loses its flavor when it's diced, but it is a lot more convenient. If you can find this, I would use this. And I threw it in the freezer for about 10, 15 minutes, which will help the fat solidify and make it easier for me to cut this into slices and then dice. So this is plenty of pancetta. It's about 4 ounces worth. And I'm going to show you an easy trick to properly render fatty cured meat like this. If you've ever tried to crisp pancetta, but it was still super chewy, it's because you cooked it too fast and the fat didn't have time to properly render. So one way to ensure really nice, tender, properly rendered pancetta is to actually cover it, barely cover, I should say, with just some cold tap water. And what happens is, as the water begins to boil, it begins to melt the fat and will almost cook, it will cook the pancetta through so that it gets nice and tender. And then eventually the water will begin to evaporate, leaving behind the rendered fat, and will crisp it up. So you'll have nice, tender interiors and crispy outside. So I'm going to bring this to a boil. We want this to evaporate fast, but just keep an eye on it, because once the water's gone, it's going to start to saute and you want to make sure you don't burn your pancetta. You can see that the fat is really starting to render now and has kind of made its way around the sides of the pan. And we'll just let this keep going. It's like a Roman mosaic art piece. You can also tell that the pancetta has rendered because the fatty pieces are almost transparent. At this point, keep stirring it so that it gets nice and crispy all over. All this liquid remaining, that's all the rendered fat. That is not water anymore. This rendered fat is the key to why my carbonara is so good. It's all flavor. You want to get it really crispy, really golden, almost to the point where it's borderline burnt. Smells heavenly at this point too. Okay. This looks great. I'm gonna cut the heat, grab a bowl
and a slotted spoon, and transfer the pancetta to a bowl. This will stop the cooking process. And last but not least, I'm going to reserve a tablespoon worth of this rendered grease. This rendered fat is going to get added into our sauce to add that pancetta salty flavor at the end. So I have a large, clearly large pot here of boiling water, and we are going to generously season that. Once it comes back to a boil, time to drop our spaghetti, 1 pound. You want to cook this pretty much till it's al dente. Meanwhile, let's work on the sauce. So I need 6 egg yolks. These are large eggs that I've allowed to come to room temperature. And that's sort of important for this just because you're going to be adding your hot pasta right into the eggs. So the closer they are in temperature, the less of a chance you'll have of curdling. You also want to use really good fresh eggs here, since the only cooking of the egg is the pasta doing so, the warmth, the heat of the pasta. And save the egg whites for a baking project. Lastly, 1 whole egg right on in. Don't neglect your pasta. Give it a stirsies every now and then. So I have my 6 egg yolks and 1 whole egg. I'll just give those a light beating. And while I'm whisking, I'm going to take my reserved pancetta renderings and just drizzle that in. It's pretty cool at this point. You don't want to add it while it's super hot. Just whisk really well to combine. Sure, we get all of that. It's all flavor. Up next, some pecorino romano cheese, which is a cheese that originates from the area, Lazio, where Rome sits. Most of it is now actually made in Sardinia. Super delicious and salty, and it's one of my favorite cheeses in the world. I'm adding 3/4 cup, so it's a fairly generous amount of cheese. And this cheese, along with the pancetta and the renderings, are going to really help season the sauce. This cheese is one of the most pronounced flavors of this sauce, so you really want to be using the real deal. Going to add about 1/4 teaspoon of freshly ground pepper. Whisk that in to combine. And that's all there is to the sauce. When the pasta hits the eggs, it begins to slowly cook them, and that's what creates this creamy sauce. There is no dairy, no cream, milk. It's all the egg yolks just slowly beginning to cook that creates that velvety sauce. So if you go to a restaurant and it says cream, it's not a true carbonara. I'm sure it's still delicious. I mean, cream. I'm just cooking the pasta until it's al dente. Unlike most sauces that we finish in a pot, I'm going to finish the dish right in this bowl. So when it comes out, the pasta needs to be perfectly cooked. So the pasta is very close to being ready, a nice, perfect al dente. And at this point, the only important ingredient left is speed. Everything from this point on needs to happen really quickly to make sure that, 1, we don't curdle the eggs, and 2, our sauce stays nice and luxurious and doesn't set too much before we serve it. So, are you ready? Okay, let's do it. Grab as much of the spaghetti as possible into the bowl. Into the bowl and start to stir. And you can see how creamy it's starting to get already. And at this point, you're looking for just a nice, creamy sauce, but you still want it to coat the pasta. You can add a splash of the pasta water if you need it. I don't think I need it at this point. The pancetta goes right on in. Oh my God, this just looks so good. At this point, you can taste it for seasoning. But if you seasoned your water well,
and there's so much salt in the sauce, you really shouldn't need it. Let's plate it up. I'm gonna grab some, lock my tongs, set it in a ladle, and twist to make a nest. Just keep twisting, and then right onto a plate. Just a couple of last finishing touches. Some more pecorino cheese. I'm gonna freshly grate some this time. And just a little bit more black pepper. Look how pretty, how simple that was to get on the dish. And all that's left is to taste it. You have to serve this right away. Mmm. It is so perfectly seasoned. It's so simple. You would swear that this has a million calories worth of cream in it. And it doesn't. It's just so delicious. This is what I love about Roman cuisine. Just a handful of ingredients making the most flavorful, delicious dish. So it's so good. Truly. Fantastic. 10 out of 10. 2 thumbs up. 6 stars.

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1: Cacio e pepe is normally associated with pasta, but for this recipe, I'm going to be taking those flavors and roasting some asparagus with the cheese and the pepper. Makes a perfect side for today's meal. So for this recipe, I like to use a really thin stalk asparagus called pencil asparagus. It's really easy to find in the summer. It can be a little bit more difficult to find the rest of the year, but you never know. The only thing you'll have to adjust is cooking times if you have the thicker stalks. The first thing I'm going to do is trim off the woody bottoms of the stalk and discard. Ta-da! And then onto a foiled lined sheet pan. You don't have to line it with foil. I just like to do so because it helps with cleanup a little later on, and I'm lazy. And just in a thin, evenish layer, just kind of lay your asparagus out onto the sheet pan. And then in true Roman style, literally just a few ingredients. Starting with extra virgin olive oil, I'm gonna add 3 tablespoons. And this is a great eyeball it recipe. I do give the measurements for this, but feel free to eyeball it. 1/4 teaspoon of salt, 1/4 teaspoon of freshly ground black pepper, and last but not least, a packed 1/4 cup of freshly grated pecorino. And it is a pretty generous amount when you pack it and freshly grate it. It's very fluffy. Then just give it a little toss with your hands to coat it with all of these delicious ingredients. That is literally all there is to this dish. All that's left is to put it in a 400 degree oven and roast it until fork tender, which will be about 16, 18 minutes.

Look how great this looks. Nice and tender. And you can cook it to your preferred doneness. Some people like it to be a little bit crispier and have more of a snap, I should say. Really love roasting vegetables. It's a great way to bring out their flavor. And you could even do this recipe with broccoli or cauliflower would be really nice. Okay. And just a couple of finishing touches. Some more cheese, because you could never have enough cheese. And roasted vegetables can really handle seasoning, so it may look like a lot, but it could use it. And then just another couple of cracks of freshly cracked black pepper right on top. That's it. I think I need to take one of these and give it a taste. It's just such a simple dish, but that combination of the salty cheese and the spicy black pepper is just amazing pairing. That is what makes cacio e pepe such a delicious dish. So good.

Veal saltimbocca is a quintessential Roman dish. However, I am going to be Americanizing it by using some chicken instead. I actually prefer chicken. It's easy to find and it's cheaper than veal. But the flavors are still there. And I promise this dish is so impressive looking that it's great for entertaining, but simple enough to serve on any weekday evening. In front of me, I have 8 very thinly sliced chicken cutlets, which I purchased just like this at my local supermarket. It is very important that they're thinly sliced, but the first step is to season both sides of the chicken with salt. I'm being fairly generous with my seasoning. And now I'm going to one by one wrap the chicken in some prosciutto di Parma. So I have thinly sliced prosciutto. I'm just going to work one cutlet at a time. So place the prosciutto over the chicken cutlet and cover as much as you can and press it on to kind of just glue it together. Then I flip it over and take any of the excess and just wrap it around the underside. Okay. Now working on the prosciutto side, I'm going to take 2 sage leaves and I'm going to secure them over the top with a toothpick. Sage smells so delicious. I just love that aroma. So just thread the toothpick on through the chicken underneath. And then I like to just go back and make sure that the leaf is nice and flat. And that is our first cutlet. And you want to just repeat the process with all the remaining chicken cutlets.

0: halfway there. Okay, and the last one. 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Okay, and the last one. All right, I'm going to give my hands a quick rinse and grab a couple of ingredients so we can finish our saltan boca.
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My chicken is all dredged up. All that's left to do is to cook it. So I'm starting with a high-sided, fairly large skillet. I'm going to put that over medium heat. The heat is very important for this recipe. We want to cook the chicken so that the exterior gets nice and crispy, but doesn't overcook. But then the chicken also has the opportunity to cook through. That's why we're using these thin cutlets. I'm going to add about 2 tablespoons of extra virgin olive oil and just warm that up over the medium heat. You want to cook the chicken in batches, adding more oil as necessary until all of it is cooked. You don't want to overcrowd your pan. So I'm just going to do 2 cutlets to start. So you want to put the prosciutto and sage side down because we really want to get a nice crispy crust on that. It's going to take about 2.5 to 3 minutes per side. And I'm looking for the sides to get nice and caramelized. And you'll actually see the chicken beginning to turn more opaque. Spoons of extra virgin olive oil and just warm that up over the medium heat. You want to cook the chicken in batches, adding more oil as necessary until all of it is cooked. You don't want to overcrowd your pan. So I'm just going to do 2 cutlets to start. So you want to put the prosciutto and sage side down because we really want to get a nice crispy crust on that. It's going to take about 2.5 to 3 minutes per side. And I'm looking for the sides to get nice and caramelized. And you'll actually see the chicken beginning to turn more opaque as it cooks. Now you want to cook it on the other side for another 2 to 3 minutes until it's fully cooked through. The sage not only looks pretty, it infuses this whole dish with a punch of delicious flavor. Transfer it right to a serving platter and then continue cooking your chicken. You can almost smell the saltiness of the prosciutto. It's a very distinct aroma, and the earthiness of the sage, just a great combination. Okay, halfway there. It's very important to not rush this cooking process. If you do it on too high heat, you're gonna crisp up your prosciutto, but your chicken isn't going to be able to fully cook through. Okay. Our last batch of cutlets are ready. And I just keep piling these on top so that they stay warm, but we're gonna finish it with a pan sauce that'll warm them right back up too. Isn't that beautiful? Saltimbocca is typically paired with a white wine pan sauce. I do mine just a little bit differently, but the flavors are all still there. I'm gonna take 1/2 cup of some good dry white wine. I like to use a Pinot Grigio. And we're gonna use that to deglaze the pan. All those brown bits are from the prosciutto and from the chicken, and it's all flavor. So just stir it to melt right into the wine. And you wanna reduce this for about 1 minute or 2. So fragrant. Now that that's reduced, I'm going to add 1 cup of chicken stock or broth. And I'll bring that to a simmer. Typically, this pan sauce is very loose and runny, super winey. I kind of tone it down with the sauce. I also add a little bit of flour at this point because I like a sauce that sticks to the cutlets, similar to you would find in like a marsala or francese. So I reserved 1 tablespoon of the dredging flour, and I'm going to add 3 tablespoons of unsalted butter to it. I'm doing this for 2 reasons. First, the butter is going to add a delicious richness to this dish, but I'm also going to create a paste with the flour. If I were to add the flour in by itself, it would clump, and it's nice and soft. And I'm going to just gently kind of massage the flour into the butter. You can use your hands for this too. It's just a little messy. This is something you see in French cooking called beurre meunier.
And I'm just going to add this butter flour paste right to the skillet. And as the butter melts, the flour will begin to incorporate and slightly thicken the sauce. So you can already see how the sauce has slightly thickened. The last thing to do is to taste it for seasoning.

She's salty now. Just like me. All that's left to do is pour this gorgeous sauce right over the chicken.

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I think I need to taste this now. Carefully remove the toothpicks. They're not edible or tasty. What a really good bite. It is so good. This is why the Romans are just geniuses. They take just a few ingredients, the saltiness of the prosciutto, the earthiness of the sage, and combine it with the white wine, and is all I can say. So good. So simple, so pretty. Any guest would be super impressed by this dish. The one ingredient I don't have, patience. You know the saying, a watched pot doesn't boil, but an unwatched pot boils over. You heard it here first. Ricotta, or as a Staten Islander may say, ragout, is an essential Italian-American ingredient. In Italy, you'll find it in things like cannoli and tortellini, but here, Italian-Americans will literally use it any way we can. We'll put it in baked ziti, stuffed shells, menagotti, lasagna. First up, I'm going to show you how to make homemade ricotta. It is super simple. I promise no fancy ingredients or tools necessary. Then I'll take the ricotta and use it as a spread on one of my favorite sandwiches, penne. And for dinner, I'm making another Sicilian favorite, pasta alla norma. I know, you can just very easily go to the supermarket and buy yourself a container of ricotta cheese, and it'll be just fine. But it is so easy to make, and guests are always blown away that I went out of my way to make them a fresh, delicious cheese. I'll show you how simple it truly is, and they don't need to know how easy it is to make. Now, before we get started, I should tell you one other thing. This is technically not a true ricotta, which translates to twice cooked. Typically, the cheese is made using the byproducts of cheese, the whey, and it's recooked to make ricotta. The more common version is to do what I'm doing and just start with fresh milk and cream and make the fresh curds themselves. But you can still call it ricotta. Once it's ready, it is super creamy and better than anything you're gonna get in the store, so it's definitely worth it. The first thing I need is a quarter cup of freshly squeezed lemon juice. It's usually one really juicy lemon, so let's see. And run it through a fine mesh strainer to get any pits and pith. So there you go, I just need a quarter of a cup. You can use a mild vinegar here, however, I feel like it's a little bit more abrasive on the dairy and results in a tougher curd. And also the lemon juice gives us like this lovely lemony scent and aroma that just is really nice with this cheese. In this pot, I have 6 cups of whole milk. To that, I'm going to add 2 cups of heavy cream. This is what really gives it that decadent, creamy texture at the end. Last but not least, 2 teaspoons of fine sea salt. That's it. Those are all your ingredients. So I'm just gonna cook this on medium high, stirring it occasionally to make sure the salt is dissolved. Make sure you keep an eye on it so it doesn't scorch or overflow. This is also a really great way to use up any milk and cream that's about to expire. Getting there at 190 degrees. Once it starts to steam, you're getting close. Okay, as soon as it starts to simmer and the liquid begins to swell a little bit, cut the heat and add the lemon juice. Then just give it a couple of gentle stirs to combine. I have a large colander that I've lined with 90-grade cheesecloth.
And the great thing with this kind is that it's actually reusable. So when you're done with your cheese, you just rinse it, and then you can throw it in your washing machine. Isn't that cool? Gonna throw it in the sink. And then drain my ricotta.

I would normally do this over the sink, but I figured you guys actually want to see what I'm going to do, so we'll do it out here. Grab yourself a healthy length of twine, a couple of feet or so, maybe even three. And then all you need to do is bunch up the cheesecloth. And this is a little helpful if you have a second person around, but you just want to twist the twine around carefully without burning yourself. And then tie a couple of knots to secure it. Make sure it's nice and tight. Then, leaving at least 3 to 4 inches, tie another knot to create a loop. Cut off the excess, and now time will do the rest. I'm just going to hang this right on one of the knobs of my cabinets for an hour to remove the excess whey, and then it's ready to be used. Make sure you put a bowl underneath to catch the excess liquid so you don't come back to a mess. Speaking of mess, I think I'm going to clean up a little bit and then come back and taste some of my fresh ricotta. It's been an hour. The majority of the liquid has been removed. Some is okay. This is a fresh, moist cheese, so it's not super dry. And just carefully cut it open so that you don't damage the cheesecloth. I can't wait to see what's inside. There it is. It's delicate, it's creamy, it's still slightly warm. If you're serving it for a dinner party and you want it to be nice and spreadable, an hour is the perfect amount of time. If you're going to be baking with it, like making an Italian cheesecake, for instance, you can let this drain even more because you want a really dry cheese. But I wouldn't let it sit for more than 2-3 hours tops. At this point, it's ready to be served just like this at a party. And I really don't like to put too many toppings on it because it really is the star. So I have some toasted bread for crostini here. It's super light, like a cloud. I've touched a cloud before, so I know that. This creamy ricotta speaks for itself. So you do not need a lot of toppings. I'm just going to give a little drizzle of honey for some sweetness. A pinch of flaky sea salt. And then if you'd like, you can add just some red pepper flakes. You can add some lemon zest, some balsamic glaze. Just keep it simple. This is such a great snack, a great appetizer. Truly great on anything savory for lunch, dinner. Use it for everything. I know it doesn't look it necessarily, but I promise it just melts in your mouth. It is so delicious. After you've made this ricotta, you'll want to use it on everything.

0: This is the sound of Claire cooking dinner at home. And that's the sound of a fraud alert from Wells Fargo flagging a charge for a pricey restaurant in Paris. Considering Claire isn't in Paris right now, that seemed odd to the bank and to Claire. Two taps later, Claire says nope to the charge and Wells Fargo is on the case. However you make money work, Wells Fargo can work with that.
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2: Penele, or as we say, Penel, is a Sicilian street food sandwich made with a chickpea fritter on rustic bread. This is my Brooklynized version, and it's so hard to find anywhere, so I'm really excited to share this recipe with you. It all starts with some chickpea flour, which you can buy in most markets these days. It's not an uncommon ingredient, and I'm using 1.5 cups of that. It's a very fine flour. It's just dried garbanzo beans that are very finely ground. Right into a bowl. To that, 3 teaspoons of kosher salt, 1/2 teaspoon of freshly ground black pepper, and 1/4 teaspoon of freshly ground or grated nutmeg. Just a little goes a long way. Whisk your dry ingredients so that the seasoning's evenly combined. Okay, in this skillet, I have 3 cups of cold water that I'm just going to bring to a gentle simmer. When the water comes to a simmer, I'm going to add my dry ingredients in one steady stream as best as I can, whisking constantly to avoid clumps. We're almost there. Get your whisk and get ready. Assume the battle positions. Whisk vigorously. It's going to start to thicken, and you want to remove as many of the clumps as possible. You can see how thick it is already. You want it to still have a little bit of runniness to it, cooking it for just a minute or so. Then I'm going to transfer it to a 1/4 sheet pan that's been sprayed with nonstick cooking spray. So you can see there are still some lumps to it. Don't worry, when we cook this later on, they're all going to melt out. Using a small offset spatula, just spread it evenly into the pan. Now you just want to pop this in the fridge until it's completely set. Take about an hour. While that's setting, I'm going to go get the ingredients for my ricotta cream. Now I'm going to show you how to make a ricotta cream, which isn't necessarily traditional, but this is the way I first had the sandwich in Brooklyn. And like I said, we put ricotta on everything. I love the combination of the cold, creamy ricotta paired with the crispy chickpea fritter. It's an amazing combination. This ricotta cream just requires a few ingredients. 1 teaspoon of finely chopped fresh parsley. So you need about 15 ounces or scant 2 cups. You can use just a 15-ounce store-bought container as well if you don't have any homemade in your fridge. Then just a few seasonings. 3 tablespoons of grated pecorino for saltiness and flavor. And then just some salt and pepper to taste. Give it a nice mix, and then you can taste it for seasoning again. Make sure that's well combined. I'm going to chill this in the fridge, and then it's almost time to make my crispy chickpea fritters.
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this is nice and set, all we need to do is slide it onto a cutting board. Just like that. And I'm going to cut it into 12 equal pieces. You can use a knife, a pizza wheel, I have both, and the decisions are giving me anxiety. But I think I'm gonna use a knife. Cut it into fours, and then into thirds. Then you should have 12 little squares. Meanwhile, I have about a quarter inch of a neutral vegetable oil in a skillet. I have the oil over medium-high heat, and I'm just going to fry my fritters until lightly golden, about two to three minutes per side. My oil is nice and hot, and you want to cook these in batches. You don't want to overcrowd the pan. These are cold, so they will lower the temperature of the oil. As they cook, the fritters are going to get a light crust on the outside, but the centers are almost going to melt and be nice and creamy. These fritters are very delicate, so flip them carefully. They barely take on any color, but they form this little delicate crust. So transfer them to a paper towel lined plate. There's no need to add additional seasoning at this point because they're seasoned from the inside. Then just add another batch.

and the last few. Our fritters are fried off. They maintain their heat for quite a while, believe it or not. So you can fry them all up and then make all your sandwiches for all your friends and family. Assembling the sandwich is pretty simple. This would normally be served on a rustic, hearty roll, but I prefer a brioche roll. I like the softer texture, and I also like the size. Sometimes it's served on such a big roll that there's no way one person could possibly eat the sandwich. So I'm going to take two of my fritters, just kind of pile them on top, and then a very generous dollop of the ricotta cream. Grab your lid, just kind of press it on into place. How good does this look? It's super peasant, but it's also super delicious. This sandwich just completely melts in your mouth. That creamy ricotta and the interior of this fritter, just heavenly.

0: This is the sound of Lucy, staying on top of her spending. You see, even though she's buying a new pair of jeans, she knows that it fits within her monthly budget. Because Wells Fargo will send an alert if her balance drops below her set amount. Yep, nothing gets past Lucy, or Wells Fargo for that matter. However you make money work, Wells Fargo can work with that.
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2: Pasta alla Norma is a traditional Sicilian pasta dish. And while the origin story may be a little bit all over the place, one thing I know for sure is that my family absolutely adores it. Traditionally, it's made with ricotta salata, which is a much drier, saltier cheese. But I've Americanized it a bit, and I'm going to just use my homemade ricotta, which is great on any pasta dish. Let's prepare our mise, starting with some tomatoes. I have 2 10-ounce clamshells worth of tomatoes, and I'm just going to half them, and we'll put them in a bowl for now. I like to use a small serrated knife for this. It's going to seem like a lot of tomatoes and even eggplant, but they are going to cook down quite a bit. Oh my God, these tomatoes are so juicy. Doesn't matter how you have the tomatoes. That takes care of the tomatoes. Up next, I'm going to thinly slice 5 cloves, large cloves, of garlic. Then I have some fresh oregano. And I need 1 teaspoon worth of these beautiful leaves. And just give that a quick rough chop. Nothing crazy. Just like that. Last thing to prep. One of the key ingredients of pasta alla Norma is eggplant, and I'm using 3 Italian eggplants. I like the smaller size. They're a little dense, and I'm not going to peel these, so I'm going to have a pretty high skin-to-flesh ratio in this dish. I really love the texture of the skin on an eggplant. Just trim the tops and the bottoms. And then you want to cut the eggplant into about 3/4-inch pieces. Cubes, really. So the eggplant, they taper. So just do the best you can with making somewhat even-sized cubes. That takes care of our mise en place. Time to start cooking. Gonna start with my eggplant. It's gonna take the longest, and we don't wanna overcrowd the pan, so I'm gonna cook it in 3 batches. Start by adding 1/4 cup of extra virgin olive oil to a fairly large skillet. Going to warm this oil over medium-high heat. It's going to seem like a lot of olive oil, but you'll see how quickly the eggplant just kinda sucks it up. Truly are like little sponges. Once your oil is hot, add your first batch, and you want to generously season it with some salt. Eggplants really suck up seasoning as well, so don't be cheap here. So not too long ago, you used to have to pre-season eggplant to remove excess moisture and some of the bitterness, but now they're bred to be less bitter, so there's no need for that extra step. And just cook these, tossing, stirring every now and then until lightly golden on all sides for about 6 to 8 minutes per batch. And you can see how most of that oil has been absorbed by the eggplant

As the eggplant cooks, it begins to start to release all the oil. Just continue to saute because we really want to cook it through at this point. Okay, this looks great. We have some nice color on pretty much all sides. And just transfer it to a bowl. And repeat with the remaining two batches. Let's help this process along a little bit. This batch is looking good. Last batch.

Slide that into the bowl. I have a pot of boiling water that I'm going to generously salt for some pasta. We'll let that come back to a boil. For this dish, I'm using rigatoni. Something to take into consideration when choosing a pasta are the size of the holes. You want the size of the holes to be similar to the size of the items that are part of the sauce. So in this case, the eggplant, the tomatoes, because then they'll get trapped inside the pasta and you'll get an amazing, tasty bite every time. Now we can come back to our sauce. Going to add the tomatoes into the pot. And we'll season that with some salt as well. If you're seasoning as you go, you shouldn't have to season at the end. As this cooks, the skins are going to begin to peel away and the flesh is going to break down, creating this jammy, super flavorful sauce. They're so pretty. You can see we're about halfway there and it's already starting to get nice and jammy. Stir it every now and then so that it doesn't burn. Stick to the pot and sort of use your spoon to break up the tomatoes. Rigatoni takes forever to cook, but it's worth it. It's delicious.

And at this point, we're ready to add the garlic. The oregano. And a generous pinch of red pepper flakes, as little or as much as you'd like. And just stir that in, and we're gonna let this cook for another minute or two, just to let those flavors infuse into our tomatoes. My pasta is nice and al dente. So at this point, I'm gonna use a spider and just transfer it to the pot with my sauce. Then I'm going to add about a quarter of a cup of the pasta cooking water, just to loosen out the sauce a little bit. And the eggplant, and gently stir to combine, adding more pasta water as necessary. Looks so good. Let's serve some up, no? Grab yourself a bowl and go to town. Make sure you're getting a little of everything. And then last but not least, some of this delicious ricotta cheese right on top. Doesn't it look so delicious? Now, the key to eating pasta, there's two ways to eat pasta that has ricotta cheese on top. You can do what my dad does and just stir it all in, or you can grab some cheese and then dig in to the pasta itself. I can eat this every night if someone makes it for me. Pasta alla Norma is another perfect example of an Italian dish that uses just a few ingredients that are prepared so perfectly that they taste amazing. Buon appetito.

0: This is epic. Thank you all for being here in such a large group. I really hope Zeus's law does me some favors in this case, right? Chris, what is the common thread among these cast members that made this work?
1: They were all cheap. Super cheap. No, the common thread is, I mean, what a cast, brilliant actors, some of which I worked with before, some of which I'm having the pleasure of working with the first time, but all incredible professionals and just wonderfully talented.
0: Can we do a rapid fire? One or two words to describe why each of these actors was the right fit and their superpower to solve Homer's epic puzzle.
2: Just so you know, we've all been too scared to ask that question.
1: I don't know about rapid fire. No, it would take me a while to go through why. I mean, I don't think about actors when I'm writing the script. You try and discover the character in the writing and then think, okay, who's going to play Odysseus? Well, we've got Matt Damon, who, once again, cheap. I've worked with him a couple of times before, so, you know, I know we get along, everything. No, incredible talent, a brilliant actor, and a leader. And that's what you're looking for in Odysseus. And Anne, I mean, just a wonderful spirit. A mother in the film, a mother in real life, somebody who completely understood the complexities of Penelope, the complicated nature of that relationship, and brought so much warmth to it. Zendaya back there, wonderful presence, often referred to on set as perfect, to the chagrin of other people on the cast. Apparently I overpraised Zendaya at the expense of the rest of the cast, so I don't want to say anything good about her now because I'll just get more upset.
3: Still recovering.
1: Yep. Okay.
0: More so on that later.
1: We'll just say, yeah, we'll keep perfect. There you go. Moving on. Rob Pattinson, worked with him before. What a star. And somebody very, very unafraid to play a less than wonderful character. A little bit of cowardice, you know, not afraid to play that, and not afraid to get boos and hisses from the audience. So that's the part of Antinous. That's what we're looking for.
0: Those are coming, the boos and hisses.
1: I think so. And Lupita, I mean, you know, what a radiant, wonderful superstar. So pleased that she'd come on and play not just Helen, but also her twin sister, Clytemnestra. Dual role, and just fabulous to work with. And then Mr. Holland, just the greatest. Somebody I'd wanted to work with for a long time, hadn't had the chance to do it, but incredible physical performer. And also just a brilliant actor, because what I needed for Telemachus, you know, this is a coming-of-age story. I mean, people know about Odysseus, they know about the journey. What's a little less well-known is how important the coming-of-age story of Telemachus is. And Tom, somebody who could take this character from, you know, a boy to a man, and that's really an important part of the story. But, you know, what a fabulous ensemble.
0: So when the call comes from Christopher Nolan, who said yes before reading the script?
4: Everyone.
0: Except Rob.
4: I think that's why I said this.
0: Would you like to defend yourself? What did you want to see in the text before saying yes?
5: It's nothing to do with Chris. It's to do with like being able to actually do it myself. It's like terrifying to go into such a massive scale thing. I'm like, I don't know. I always think I can't do it before I've read it. And then as soon as I read it, I was like, oh, this is, I kind of loved the part as well. I thought it was so funny when I first read it. And I'm like, yeah, as long as he doesn't have to win any fights, I'm good.
0: Matt's going to make sure that's not possible. Okay, each of you, one or two words to describe the experience of the Odyssey. Matt?
6: Oh, man. Really challenging and just on balance, just the best experience of my career, because it was the biggest and the hardest and hard for everybody, and what it took to do this and do it all in IMAX, all the technical challenges that accompany that, it was just the most rewarding.
7: I'd say revelatory and affirming. And it was a toss-up between affirming and inspiring. I'm really inspired by what we do. But what we do has been changing a lot, especially in recent years. as kind of the relationship between cinema and tech is establishing itself. And so what I thought was really affirming about this particular experience was Chris is so old school, and he just shows that with a brilliant team, because all of us, like, we're the ensemble cast, but we had the most unbelievable crew, with an incredible group that really believes in teamwork, with an unbelievable leader, second lieutenant, and everybody working together, you can accomplish great things practically in camera, and that feels like magic.
0: Beautiful. Zendaya?
8: Just incredibly fulfilling. I think, you know, it's a bit of a dream kind of opportunity to be a part of, to be with all of these incredible talents that I get to share this room with. And every day I was there, I wanted to try my best to compartmentalize my excitement and my, and a little bit anxiety and fear too, because you want to do a good job and just be present so that I could try to enjoy it and sponge up as much as I can, because there's so many people to learn from here, and I just wanted to learn and soak up all of it. So incredibly fulfilling.
0: Rob?
5: I don't know if there's a word to describe what I'm thinking, but I guess it's some kind of fantastical kind of word. I mean, we were trying to do, you're making something which just seems so completely outrageous. You know, like, I don't think any of us are going to experience anything like this ever again in our careers. And as soon as you hear the plan for how you're going to achieve it, it's, you know, Chris is the only person in the world who's actually capable of being able to do this. So yeah, I guess fantastical and delusional.
0: Lupita?
9: I would say adventurous. Where we shot, they were just these epic locations, a reminder of how beautiful and varied our world is, and the fact that we could go places that still hold the history and take advantage of that. And also adventurous because, like, for me, I wasn't there for very long, and the first time I was there, I was supposed to be there for, what, 5 days? And what I was supposed to shoot in 3, we ended up shooting in 1. And we ended up shooting 3 days early. So, you know, that was something I've never experienced before.
0: I was about to say, does that ever happen on a movie set?
9: No.
7: Only here.
9: Only here.
0: Tom?
10: I would say the movie feels both nostalgic in a way, you know, I know for, you know, some of the younger actors up here, sorry guys, it feels a little bit like we're getting to experience how movies were made and how maybe they should be made in the future. And also it feels revolutionary, like Anne said, and groundbreaking. It feels like the perfect balance of looking back at what makes history and cinema so exciting and what makes the future even more ambitious and for future generations what they can try and achieve with Chris's guidance.
0: So, as one of the younger actors on the film,
10: sorry,
0: Tom. Tom, how educational was this experience?
10: It was incredibly educational. And the thing for me, it feels like a job that is a gift that keeps on giving. Even doing all my press yesterday with Anne, there's so many questions yesterday where I just sat down and listened and was like, that's a great way to answer that question.
0: Aww.
10: But, you know, being on set and getting the opportunity to just sit back and watch. I remember when you guys did your big scene, I was wrapped for the day. And sort of stuck around because I was so curious to see how they would tackle such a challenge. Because I know when I read it on the page, I was super intimidated, even at the idea of being in a scene like that. And it was just so amazing to sort of see two actors at the top of their game with a director who is, you know, the best in the business, doing something that was so unique, so special. I think, Matt, you said this, that it's the quietest scene that's ever been shot on IMAX. And every single crew member was so gripped. The camera department are more akin to an F1 pit crew in the way that they were able to reset the camera, respect the actors. It was like watching excellence unfold in front of you. And for me as a young actor to see that and to aspire to one day be able to do those sorts of things, it was a really cool experience.
0: So you know, how loud would an IMAX camera be? I'm sorry, Anne, what were you going to say?
7: I was going to say, you know a lot more than you give yourself credit for.
0: How loud would an IMAX camera be without the blimp?
11: Well, cool. We could.
10: Yeah,
11: we all know very well.
6: I mean, it sounds like a Cuisinart. You know? It's incredibly distracting. It takes a lot of getting used to. It felt like when you start out, I think certainly my experience was the first time I got on a movie set, and the technical side of it is such a surprise. Just how much equipment there is, how many people there are, and it takes getting used to kind of try to master that technical side so that it can go away and you can relax and work. But I think for me, you know, this felt like, in a really wonderful way, my first movie again, staying on the technical side, because it was like there are a lot of these, you know, the film roll of an IMAX is, you know, 2.5 minutes, and so if you're in them, it's incredibly distracting. It takes a lot of getting used to. It felt like, when you start out, I think certainly my experience was the first time I got on a movie set, and the technical side of it is such a surprise, just how much equipment there is, how many people there are, and it takes getting used to kind of try to master that technical side so that it can go away and you can relax and work. But I think for me, you know, this felt like, in a really wonderful way, my first movie again, staying on the technical side, because it was like there are a lot of these, you know, the film roll of an IMAX is, you know, 2.5 minutes, and so if you're in a scene where you're really dealing with stuff, that's generally going to take longer than 2.5 minutes, which means you're reloading in the middle of the scene, and you're holding kind of where you are emotionally and trying to maintain that energy, and then going back, and so to get through just one full take of a very big scene might take a half an hour. And then it's okay, let's do take two, and you go back to the beginning and start again. So just technical things like that that made it that were really a challenge in a fun way at this late stage of my career.
0: I love that everybody's just taking it upon themselves to place themselves in the age of this cast. You do it better than I can. Okay, so like, can you, the scope of this camera and how close it would get to your face, like, can you give me a perspective on what we're dealing with and how that impacts what you do when it's up close?
6: Sure. Funnily enough, the mirror system that Chris came up with, in order to do scenes close up, you need an actor's eye line to be close to the lens. With a giant box around the camera, obviously that's impossible. And so what they devised was a mirror system by which you could be next to the camera, look at a mirror which reflected into another mirror, so your scene partner's face was right next to the lens, and it worked incredibly well. And in fact, like these scenes that Annie and I had at the end, in my memory, I don't remember that I was looking at a mirror. I really, in my memory, I remember just looking at Annie. So it worked incredibly well.
0: Did you feel the same way?
7: Oh, yeah. No, I actually, when Matt said that, I realized that he was taking the thoughts right out of my head, because I remember learning about the mirror system, and I remember you saying it will become very intuitive very quickly. And that was correct.
12: Trying to describe it, it didn't make a lot of sense to people. But we'll experiment with it. But none of this could work without actors like these guys who are willing to try something new. I try a new way of working. And in particular, I mean, not to underplay, you know, shooting intense dramatic scenes where in the middle of it you're having to say to Anne, okay, everybody freeze, we're going to reload the camera, and everyone on the crew is going to be quiet and focused. These guys have to just wait for a couple of minutes and then pick up, you know, right where they left off. That's a very, very different thing than any of us had ever done before, than any of these actors had ever done in performance before, so we didn't know if it was going to work, but these guys were up for the experiment, and you know, they did it incredibly well. I mean, it worked very well, and at that point we knew we could do the whole rest of the film on IMAX.
0: At what point were you in filming when you realized, okay, this will work?
12: Pretty late on. I mean, about halfway through, because we started with a lot of the physical stuff, we started with a lot of the action stuff, and ever since The Dark Knight, you know, I've been using IMAX cameras for large scale things. So the introduction of the Joker in The Dark Knight, the bank heist, you know, flipping the truck, that kind of thing. We've shot all these kind of things on IMAX over the years, so we know how to put the camera on a helicopter or take it underwater or whatever. But shooting actors doing what they do best in a dramatic scene, we've never been able to do that. And so we put that stuff in the middle of the shoot, so we built up to it. But that was really the frightening test. It's like, can we pull this off? But
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1: 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Two taps later, Claire says nope to the charge and Wells Fargo is on the case. However you make money work, Wells Fargo can work with that.
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0: When you talk about this being the toughest film of your career, what does that mean? Like, six countries, the elements. What was the most difficult day you had to push through where it felt like survival?
1: I couldn't. Himesh asked me that when we were in Iceland, and he plays, you know, my second in command on the ship, and he's an extraordinary actor. And we were walking back after doing a take they'd called cut, and we're walking across this black sand, and it's raining sideways on us. I mean, it was just, and we're freezing. And Himesh just turns to me and goes, "Hey, Matt, this the toughest location in your career?" And I thought about it, and I said, "I don't know, Himesh. If there was a tougher one, it was on this movie, and you were with me, so you tell me." Like, every location, what made it so incredible was each location had a different set of challenges. So just when you'd kind of overcome, you know, hiking up a mountain just to start your day and then hiking down at the end, you were on a boat and you were like in the middle of the ocean. And rule number one in movies is don't shoot on the water, you know, and we spent months out there. Every single location was challenging, down to Charlize at the end, just with in Morocco with sand ripping in her eyes as she's trying to do these scenes. And, you know, nobody had it easy, you know, but that was part of the joy, was that you could look around and in any direction you'd see somebody working harder than they ever had. And it was all in the service of this experience we were trying to bring to the audience. So it was a real, there was a real camaraderie that developed, a real, if you worked on this movie, that you're kind of bonded with about 1,000 other people for life.
0: Of the six countries that you all shot in, you two, out of this group, would have been the only ones to go to all six, right?
1: I guess so, yeah. Probably.
2: Yeah.
1: You guys
2: yes.
1: all had a bunch of countries on.
3: I was going to say, everyone went a lot of places.
4: A lot
3: but
4: of
3: I think,
4: places.
3: Yeah, about
4: you maybe
3: went
4: to
3: all six.
4: I popped into quite a few, but you, I don't think
3: you
4: did all of them. I think there was
3: you did
4: maybe,
3: most of them.
4: I did most of them. I didn't go to Greece.
2: Yeah, that's true. Okay.
4: I didn't miss one.
0: Yeah, were there any locations that you all were jealous that you missed? Or when you hear Matt's stories, you're like, nope, I'm good.
5: I wanted to go to Iceland.
6: Yeah, Iceland sounded amazing.
0: Yeah. Anybody who went to Iceland care to dispel that?
3: No, they're very lucky they didn't go to Iceland. Very, very fortunate that missed out. No, Iceland is an incredible place. Everywhere you look, there's just a stunning vista. I mean, it's a wonderful place to shoot. But it was hard. We shot all through the night. Every night for 2 weeks, it was it was a bit.
1: The
3: extreme.
1: Other thing, though, was in every one of these locations, we had local crew,
3: yeah.
1: And that was we had the best of the best of all of these countries. And there was that other aspect. I mean, there were probably seven languages spoken on set, and just everybody, the spirit of everybody, they felt like they were contributing to this thing, and that was really really a joy.
0: Yeah. We got to get back to the perfect. I don't want to let that go.
1: Just torture me and Tom again.
0: Is it true, your first take, you got a perfect from Chris Nolan?
4: I don't know if it was the first. I don't know. I feel like I'm on the spot here, guys. I felt incredibly encouraged. Like I said, I was coming into this as, you know, it's a... for lack of a better term, I was just nervous, to be honest, wanting to give it my best and do my best work. And there's such a, I think, a confidence that Chris instills in all of his actors, you know, and a sense of, like, I chose you for a reason, you know. And I think that was very affirming.
0: So, Matt and Tom, you witnessed this.
6: Oh, yeah.
1: Oh, it was the subject of many conversations.
0: Oh. Yeah. What was that real-time reaction?
1: Shock and awe.
0: And how did this carry through the film? Nobody else got a perfect? A great, maybe?
6: I think Dan.
0: Actually.
5: I did.
4: Hey.
5: I wrote about
3: it. Very quiet.
6: Yeah, very cool about it.
5: I wrote about it in my journal that
0: night. But what signal do you need from him to feel the affirmation as you're working through these grueling conditions? Like,
1: in what? My experience,
0: yes.
1: Having done three now with Chris, he's circumspect, and I appreciate that. And it's normally just, yep, good, right. And that's, to me, that's what, you know, Tom and I had this conversation. We cling to those.
6: Yes, Let's Move On is like music to
1: Yeah, that's right.
0: Fabulous. Got it. You have described Chris as not a director who's sitting comfortably back in his chair, but the general in the foxhole with the cast.
1: Yeah.
0: How does that impact the performance you give when you see him alongside you in that way?
1: Well, I remember it from the first time I worked with him on Interstellar. We were on a glacier in Iceland, and it was, you know, really tough conditions, but you could see why we were there. I mean, we were supposed to be on another planet. I mean, it looked incredible. And, you know, we were wearing crampons on our boots to dig into the ice. I mean, it was a really unique and kind of wonderful shooting experience, but difficult. It would have fit right in on this movie, actually. but I noticed, you know, he was out there in the elements with everyone. There was no kind of he leads from the front, and he never zipped his jacket all the way up, nor wore a hat. And I noticed that. I clocked that at the time. It was a great little hack, because it's kind of like you can't complain if the person with the most pressure and the toughest job has it a little worse than you do.
0: Yeah. Mm-hmm. But was he wearing these boots?
1: He was not. Those wouldn't have survived on the glacier. But this movie was the same in that, you know, if you were cold and wet, I'd look 5 feet away, and he was right there with us.
0: So that's how you roll on all your movies.
3: Well, I like to be there with the actors, seeing what's going on. I wear a little monitor around my neck so I could sort of check framings. But I don't sit in Video Village or anything like that. I want to see what they're doing to I, because that's what the camera's going to see, particularly the IMAX camera. You know, that's what you're going to see on the big screen is really what that reality, what that three-dimensional reality is, what the performance really is. So I want to be there and be part of that energy and seeing what they're doing. I want to be an audience for the performers in the moment, wherever we are. That's the way to do the job.
0: You're someone who wants your cast to become experts in mm-hmm. their character.
3: Yeah.
0: Lupita, you've said that you had not read The Odyssey before reading this script. So starting from there, what lengths did you have to go to take on not one but two roles?
7: Well, I remember sitting with Chris in his office and him telling me what his next project was, and it's The Odyssey, and I said, note to self, read The Odyssey, because it wasn't in my curriculum growing up, though once I read the script, first of all, it was quite riveting, and I got it. And I also realized that though I hadn't read The Iliad or The Odyssey, our culture, our narratives derive from it all the time. So I was familiar with a lot of the characters like Odysseus and Helen and the Cyclops. So, you know, I was aware without knowing that I was aware. And then it was about reading, going to the source material and reading that. But really, his script, there was a version of this film of the story that he was making, and it was very clear on the page. So that was my guide, really.
0: Mm-hmm. Anne, would you say you're the biggest Greek mythology nerd, second only to Chris?
5: I was going to say, no, definitely not me. Yeah. I think the man to my right. My eighth grade teacher, Mr. Cahill, taught Greek mythology for about half the year. And I can't explain it. I just fell in love. I just thought the stories were so wonderful. I was so captivated by them. So when eighth grade was finished, I just kept going. And some of these people have heard me say before that I'm a legacy nerd. And my dad decided one summer that he was just going to read the Iliad and the Odyssey for fun. And I said, well, me too. And so I did it to keep up. And yeah, I love it. I love reading, you know, modern authors like Madeline Miller, who like to take Greek myths and then reinterpret them through a different lens. And I never in a million years thought it was going to add up. I just thought it was something I did for pleasure. But I did like yelp and shriek when Chris said it was the Odyssey. It was not a very low-key reaction. I was not calm.
0: And yet you've said that this making of Penelope is different from what you ever imagined. In what ways?
5: I just felt there was more room made for the totality of her emotions. And when I read Chris's interpretation, I thought, oh, it doesn't deny anything we know about her. She is patient, and she certainly is virtuous. I do believe that she believes in Zeus's law, body and soul, and practices it. It's very important to her and her family. It's one of her values. you know, all the stories about her modesty, I think that's there too. But the idea that maybe that was also who she had to be to the world because it wasn't totally safe for her to be a full person in public, I thought that was all in there. I also thought that the love, the intense love she felt for Odysseus was there. That passion doesn't come from a passive place. And then I thought about the fury that she would feel of basically having a prolonged home invasion and to not have the ability to say, get out of my house, because technically she doesn't have those rights. And I thought about what that would do to someone over years and years and years, and the idea that, and then it became very interesting for me because I thought, well, what if all of that patience and that virtue and the modesty, what if that's her playing a perfect game? Because if she slips up for 1 second, she knows that it's all over for her, because that one's coming through the door. He made it through the door. He's not going anywhere. He's coming through the screen. And so when I thought, saw all of that, I thought, my goodness, this is epic.
0: Truly. I know, well, I'm getting a little nervous seeing Rob and Tom so close to each other. What was the taunting like on set in character that I've read about? Mm-hmm. Was there a few ways you tried to get inside his head?
8: On camera. Yeah. Off camera, we're good pals.
0: Yeah. All in good fun.
8: Right, Rob?
9: Yeah. Yeah, I don't think I was trying to...
7: No,
9: trying
7: I didn't.
0: No? No trolling? No?
9: No, not at all.
0: Chris is laughing.
3: I'm laughing because I think Rob... What he would talk about when we were talking, analyzing the scene, was really this idea of, you know, I want to be your daddy. He's sort of like, look at this guy going, that's your mom over there, I want to be your daddy. And that's what he kept saying to me, he was going to bring into the scene with Tom.
9: He's a good dude. He wants to step up.
0: Yeah.
9: He wants to help raise his son.
5: You're not
9: he's
5: a good
9: really good
5: dude.
9: Guy.
3: There you go.
0: Nah. Audiences will love to hate you in this one, Rob, for sure. You're famously secretive in your productions, even when it comes down to the casting. So, Rob, when you show up for the first day on set, your reaction to seeing who else was there was what?
9: I mean, I don't think I knew the full cast even when I was shooting. I definitely didn't know who they were playing. I found out throughout the shoot. So. And I don't even know which bits are still secret now. I'm very confused. On the first day, there was a person, a performer, who turned up who I had no idea was going to be in it. And it was extraordinarily shocking. But really, really cool. And it's fun. It's like every day you're just expecting, like, who else is going to come down the pipe?
0: You're like, so I might need to fight Matt Damon, and I'm going to creep out Anne Hathaway, and this will be good fun.
9: Oh, yeah. I knew Matt and Anne were in it, and I was very, very excited about that.
0: Okay. Zendaya, how did you get tipped off to your role in this film?
4: I luckily had a little tip-off from someone I know quite well.
6: I was given permission.
4: Yeah.
6: This was, throw that out.
4: Yeah, this wasn't... but no, it was funny because when he got the call, I was just over the moon for him. Like my heart was so full. I was just excited about this journey that you were going to go on, and really didn't kind of put myself into that equation at all. So it was quite a pleasant surprise.
0: So for the Nolan first timers, you three, right? What was a rumor perhaps that you'd heard about a Christopher Nolan set that then you walked on and you were like, this is 100% true. This is different.
3: Polite answers only.
6: I think there is a quality to Chris's sets that is really hard to put into words. And I've had the luxury of chatting to lots of people that have worked with Chris. And when you ask them, you know, what is it that sets him apart from the things that we have spoken about today, there is something else that is just different, and it is really difficult to put into words. There is a special sauce. I don't know. I couldn't put it into words. And there is a genuine feeling that everyone is feeling that on set. And the thing that I loved the most about making this film was I love action. It's something that I've always really enjoyed making. what Chris is able to do is to allow the action to tell the story, and the action is never at the behest of the emotion. And that's a really hard thing to do, to juggle those two things. And I think when people see this movie, they'll be blown away by the scope of the scale, but equally by the continued emotion throughout the entire story.
0: Mm-hmm. Where do you rank this among the most emotionally challenging roles that you've played thus far?
6: I mean, it's hard to talk about without giving too many things away. There's one scene in particular which is super emotional. And it was actually, I found, quite easy because it was all on the page. And we had done the work and we'd been on this adventure already. We'd built a relationship. I'd built a relationship with Chris. I'd built a relationship with the crew. I felt really proud to be there. You know, we'd hiked up the mountain together as a unit, as a family. So it actually came quite naturally.
0: Mm-hmm. Matt, in this leading role, I read there's one headline that you make a request, one request that Chris Nolan turns down. Does that track? Do you know what this request was? Or was this a clickbait headline?
1: I don't know.
0: It had to do with the facial hair. It's good to see your face, by the way.
1: Oh, yeah, yeah.
0: I'm no longer in.
1: No, I thought, because I'd done hand-laid beards before to pretty good effect in other films, and I thought it would give us more flexibility because it, you know, the story takes place over such a long period of time that, you know, and so this is in our first meeting, I suggested it, and Chris said, no, I want you to grow your beard. And so I, you know, I think I pushed back, you know, I said, well, no, I think this will give us, you know, a better, and he was right, of course, because if I had tried a hand-laid beard with what he put me through, we would still be shooting the movie. But that was just a technical thing, a suggestion, yeah. You know.
3: You didn't know that fire hoses would be involved.
1: Yeah, I didn't know
3: fire hoses
1: to the face for the entire cast and crew. I didn't know that was on the bingo card.
0: Is that what it took?
1: Oh, yeah. Yeah, in fact, Chris called in an airstrike on himself. Scott Fisher, who his boat, which had, was just a fire hose boat, just, you know, and that's how we did, you know, storms and rain, pulled up, and every time you'd see this boat, everyone would just put their heads down, like, oh, God, here's Scott, and Scott with a big smile on his face. And there was so much wind on one of these days that the rain wasn't hitting us, and Chris finally grabs the walkie-talkie and starts waving his arms, and goes, me, Scott, hit me! And the whole crew goes, oh, shit. And this wall of water just came and just started annihilating us, and then Chris screamed rolling, and we were off.
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2: How are each of you different after the experience and journey of this odyssey?
3: I felt an unbelievable sense of gratitude every single day I was on this movie, and it's changed the way I look at a lot of things, because whatever's going to happen is going to happen, but you are in control of how you feel about it. And that really, and I knew that intellectually my entire life, and it's something I thought about and worked on, but this was the first time I really lived it, and I will try to stay in that mindset for the rest of my life. So it was a profoundly important experience of my life.
2: Anne?
4: We've said a lot of nice stuff about Chris. I don't want his head to get too big, or we'll never get a hat on him, ever. So I'm going to talk about you.
3: Oh, Jesus.
4: Working with Matt changed me. I've worked with some spectacular number ones. We say that, you know, number one on the call sheet. He redefined what a number one was for me in terms of the attitude that you need, the warmth, the preparedness, just the ability, the perseverance, the ability to just go to bed exhausted and wake up the next day and make everybody think you're ready to go, whether or not you are. The intelligence, the drive, the depth, the passion, all of it, all of it. And so if I ever find myself lucky enough to be a number one on a call sheet, I know that I just want to be in the mold of Matt Damon.
3: Thank you. Thank you very much. Thank you.
5: I have to echo what Matt said. You know, gratitude for Chris for the opportunity, and gratitude to Matt and Anne for the lessons I've learned as an actor. You know, a huge amount of gratitude for letting him allow me to tell Z about this opportunity. It's probably the most special day. And I think what Chris does so well with his actors is he fills you with confidence. And, you know, I've been looking up at his films for a long, long time and always wondered if I could stand up on top of that mountain, you know, with legends like here today. And to be here and to have finished the film, I'm so proud and just super grateful.
2: Lupita?
6: Well, I echo that. Never in my wildest dreams would I have imagined that I would get to play these iconic women. And I am just so grateful to Chris for having the imagination and the daring to cast me in those roles.
2: Rob?
7: It makes you feel very hopeful about the future. You see someone who's sort of single-handedly done something which seems completely impossible. Everyone's talking about how impossible it is to make this movie, but like now it's proven that it is possible, and then now that one person's done it, hopefully it will inspire others to do similar kind of feats of imagination.
8: Gosh, after all these wonderful answers, no pressure. I think so much of what I felt there, again, you said it too, it's this very special experience. It's very hard to put into words. But I think there's such also an equality amongst the crew, and it does feel very much, I mean, I popped in and out, and everybody spent so much time together, and I was like, oh, I'm kind of like the new kid on the block or whatever, but there was such a, there's a real family, and I felt so pulled into that, and I felt like I had been there every day, and everybody made me feel like there was a real family, because there's a sense of we're doing something special, we're a part of something that we all love and care about so deeply, and that passion ran through from the top to everyone, you know, and it's a real testament to, like, the love of what we get to do, and it's such an honor and a privilege to be able to do this for a living. I don't know. I think that just, like, pure joy for, like, what you do and really loving it and seeing that from everyone and seeing everyone pour into each other in that way, I think was really, really special.
2: Chris, when you've dreamed of making this film for so long, to hear those answers, how does that make you feel?
9: Very proud to have brought such a great group of people together. I mean, for me, that's a little further off because I'm not finished yet. To me, the film isn't finished till it goes to the audience. The audience really tells me what the movie is. And so you know, I'm right in that moment of sheer terror and panic about having to share this with an audience. Thank you. But hearing these guys talk about their experiences is really, it makes me very proud to have brought together, I mean, not just these guys, but the rest of the cast and an incredible crew. Some of them I've worked with for many years, some of them were new. But it was a group of people giving their all, working incredibly hard with tremendous skill and tremendous creativity. And it just was a thrill every day to see these guys at work.
2: You talk about how you want the audience to be in this film. When they walk out,

0: Roy and I had a wide-ranging and fascinating conversation, deeply personal as well. He talked about his family. He talked about those little moments along the way that really turn you into who you are ultimately going to become. I hope you enjoy our conversation. All right, Roy Wood Jr., we like to start every episode with a toast. I'm a bourbon guy, so I've got my nectar of the gods here.
1: Scotch today, Craig Melvin. We're going to pour up a little sip of that right there.
0: I love that. Yeah. Oh, that's about four fingers. You might kind of, that's my kind of pour.
1: It's okay. I work on Saturdays. You don't work on weekdays.
0: What's one thing that Roy Wood Jr. would like to toast?
1: I would like to toast to free speech, and may it long live truly and wholly eventually.
0: Cheers to that, brother.
1: Yeah, man.
0: Oh. That's a good toast. I can get behind that.
2: Yes, Lord.
0: We like to talk about moments, the moments that have shaped who we've become personally and professionally, the moments where you face your fears, just the big moments in your life. What would you say is one of those defining moments that shaped your life?
1: You know, when I look back at my life and I look back at the totality of it, most of the major things that really changed me were in my lows. It wasn't my highs. Like, it was never, oh, when I did Letterman or when I booked that gig, everything changed. It was like, nah. When you found out you got fired from the radio station over Twitter, that was pretty monumental. When you made the decision to leave The Daily Show, that was pretty monumental. When you quit on a comedy club booker who was 60% of your work at the time, that was pretty monumental. And all, like, very scary decisions, but necessary decisions. And for me, my life has just been a series of moments of just jumping into the fog without a parachute. And then, you know, I don't want to say figuring it out on the way down. You have some degree of strategy, but, you know, the moments where growth came in my career, they were not moments where everything was being wonderful and celebrated and beautiful. There were moments where I was most scared, but also most courageous.
0: You've done most of your growth in the valley, not at the top of the mountain.
1: Absolutely. Absolutely.
0: Go back to being fired on Twitter from the radio station.
1: You know how radio is, man. Morning radio is crazy. At the time, I was doing mornings at a station in Birmingham, Alabama, and this is a station where I had started as an intern when I came out of journalism school, and everything was cool. And I had gotten into a dispute with the station at the time. It was an internal dispute. But in 2010, I was doing, I took a job back at the station to host the show. Big deal. Hey, Roy Wood's coming home. He coming back to the station that made him. As soon as I get back to Birmingham, Craig, I book a sitcom.
0: Oh.
1: So I go, hey, for 3 months, can I do the show from a hotel room in Burbank? They say, cool. We do the show. Everything's great. Sitcom gets renewed. And I go back to my bosses and I go, look, give me 3 more months in Burbank. And the way they looked at it is that was 3 months that you weren't in the community. And if you can't be in the community, we don't think you need to host this show. So we're going to give you a choice. Go do the sitcom or do this show. And I told them I would think about it. And I think just saying I would think about it was enough. It's like a relationship.
0: Right.
1: It's either me or them other women. Right. Let me think about it. Bro, I woke up the next morning to Twitter notifications. I thought I was dead. People talking about, man, we gonna miss Roy. I always miss Roy. I'm like, is heaven a Ramada Inn in Burbank? And I looked online and they had sent a statement to local media saying that the show was canceled.
0: Yeah, that's kind of beat up. That's kind of beat up.
1: But if that don't happen, I don't get The Daily Show.
0: There you go. And that's one of the things I have found talking to a lot of people. Like, you're in these moments where it's like, oh, woe is me. I can't believe I got fired. I can't believe I didn't get picked up for another season. And then all of a sudden, some time passes and it's like,
1: okay, that window closed, but this door just flung.

0: wide open.
1: Yeah.
0: And we're not having this conversation had you not gotten to the Daily Show. Like that would seem that would be the biggest moment, it would seem to me, for you professionally, no?
1: Yeah. Yeah. By far the perfect marriage of my comedy skill set and my journalism degree.
2: White supremacists need to learn that by wreaking havoc, they're only gonna hurt their own cause. See, black people, we learned that a long time ago. We learned that lesson with OJ. OJ went free. Black people went crazy, so white people locked his ass up again.
1: You just have to be prepared and you have to be ready, you know. And, you know, getting the Daily Show, I think, not just getting the Daily Show,
0: yeah,
1: but working.
0: But you didn't get it. You earned it.
1: That's fair.
0: You earned it. They did. They weren't like, oh, let's go out and give it a... No, you earned that. You earned
1: that. I auditioned before and didn't get it. I auditioned in like 07. Maybe 07, 08?
0: I didn't know that.
1: Dude, I hope nobody know because it was a terrible audition.
0: The
1: tape is out there somewhere floating. They got the tape.
0: Was it one of those auditions where even in the room you knew this-ish is not going bad? Story.
1: Let me tell you how when I knew I wasn't getting it. So I'm sitting there. I go in an audition. I think it's okay. I go back out the room. And I leave my car keys in the room.
0: Oh.
1: So I can't leave. So I have to sit outside the audition room and wait for the person in there auditioning to finish. And I'm listening through the door.
0: Oh.
1: His brother's murdering. Just every joke is killing. He hit me inflections and I can hear it. And he walks out the room. And, yeah, see y'all later. Yeah. And they all giggling in there. And then I walked my ass in there, and everybody got quiet. And I come, I left my car keys. Thank you. Hope to hear from you soon. You wasn't gonna hear nothing from me soon. That brother's name was Wyatt Cenac, by the way.
0: Oh,
1: just a little dude.
0: Yeah, it was a good moment.
1: Black correspondent.
0: Yeah,
1: but. Daily Show was a blessing, man. It really was. And not just getting the show, not just earning that, but working with a staff that understood what my comedic voice was and amplifying that. At no point did they try to make me something that I wasn't from a talent standpoint. They let me talk about a lot of super black issues.
0: No, I remember.
1: Funny in a way that worked for their audience, man.
3: This is about forcing prisoners to perform labor for free.
2: You're right. You know what, man? Let me just mosey on into Louisiana. Boom, next thing you know, I walk around and then they got me for jaywalking. Now I'm 12 years a slave and I gotta wait for Brad Pitt to come and save my ass. No, thank you. I am safer here in Mississippi, which is something no black man has ever said.
1: So I'd say by far that...

0: I don't watch it as much as I used to. Part of it's just because of this, my schedule and small kids. But it does seem like sometimes that the show itself has lost its way. And I'm not sure. And I'm not trying to put you on the spot because I know you're an alum.
1: Is that a critique of the Daily Show or political satire as a whole?
0: That's fair.
1: Because I sometimes wonder if the idea of losing your way is measured in the efficacy of the messaging, and does it reach you, and does it get to you, and does it resonate, or does the show have a sharp view or an opinion? Because the goal when we was there, when I was there, and I imagine it's still the same, is what can we say that no one else has said about this thing yet, and how do we make it funny? I wonder sometimes if the assessment of not just Daily Show, but political satire as a whole is rooted in an exhaustion. And also because everybody got a camera phone now, they sitting in the car with their seatbelt on, giving you their opinions too. So it's hard to avoid all of these opinions. You know, I think because part of why I left, because it dovetails into this point a little bit. Part of why I left the show was because they were still trying to figure out what the hosting dynamic was going to be. I left before Jon Stewart was in the conversation, right? And so we know it's not Hasan Minhaj. We may guest host. We may get a temporary. We don't know. We're not sure. And I'm thinking, all right, the merger's about to happen. This Skydance Paramount merger started years ago. And I thought the merger was going to happen then. And so I go, well, it's a presidential year. If there's ever a year for there to be a new political satire show of any kind, if I ever have any shot of hosting something, thing one, I know it's not going to be Daily Show. So if I want to host something,
0: why did you know it wasn't going to be the Daily Show?
1: I didn't. It's relationships. Everything is relationships, bro. You know whether or not somebody's into you. You know that they may not hate you,
0: right?
1: But you know whether or not they're into you. And if the rumor was Hasan Minhaj at the time, coming out of the writer's strike, when you discover that, as it was said in the media, we heard it was going to be Hasan, but it's not going to be Hasan now. So, well, what are we going to do? We don't know. Well, if you knew for sure that it was Hasan and you hadn't denied that, well, then I know for sure it wasn't me because I was around the exact same amount of time when you were considering Hasan. I'm not offended. But I also am smart enough to know that it might not be me this time.
0: Yeah.
1: Because you clearly didn't have a number two in mind. You've decided to completely revamp the search again. You have the right to do that. And I also have a right to decide whether or not I want to stay while you figure that out. Because the dialogue I had with myself was, if I'm not the host, but it's a host that I like and it's a host that rocks with me, then I will stay through the presidential election and then figure out where I land in the world of media. Well, I know it's not Hasan anymore. Okay. Well, then who's it going to be? I don't know. Could be Chelsea Handler. Might be Sarah Silverman. There were rumors, you know. Man, what if it's Leslie Jones? I like Leslie. I'll stay. I don't know if Chelsea would have me. I don't really have a deep enough relationship with her. She may bring in her own correspondence. What if the merger hits and they do a cost cut and they cut the show from 4 days a week to 1 day a week?
0: Right.
1: If you got a show that's 1 day a week, you don't need six correspondents for a 1 day a week show. You don't. And if it's a merger, you're cutting costs. So the first thing you're going to do is cut salary, which means you're going to cut talent. I'm one of the senior correspondents. So in my brain, I'm in the crosshairs of that cut. And when you couple that with coming off of a radio show where you got fired over Twitter, there's an election coming up. And if anybody's trying to do anything new, they're going to need talent for it. This is the best time to make myself available for some other opportunity. I'm a jump into the fog.
0: Took advantage of the moment.
1: Bringing it back to your point about feeling like the show has lost its bite, what I sometimes also feel like, political satire used to have the weapon of shame because the person that the jokes were targeted at had shame. We have a shameless society. You can't embarrass people anymore. So if I can't embarrass you, then how much teeth? It limits the efficacy of the joke or the humor or the thing that you're, you know, that you're directing at something.
0: My grandma Florence used to ask that question all the time when she would see something that was just inexplicable or run across something that was just crazy. She would always say, boy, whatever happened to shame? Whatever happened? And back then, like when we were kids, we were like, yeah, people should, and now you're right. Like,

0: This is the sound of Claire cooking dinner at home. And that's the sound of a fraud alert from Wells Fargo flagging a charge for a pricey restaurant in Paris. Considering Claire isn't in Paris right now, that seemed odd to the bank and to Claire. Two taps later, Claire says nope to the charge and Wells Fargo is on the case. However you make money work, Wells Fargo can work with that.
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2: Roy, you write a lot about your family and the book. First of all, it's not PG. We want to make sure that they're not elementary school kids. Elementary school kids can't read this as part
3: Somebody
2: of the...
3: Somebody asked me, they were like, you should come to the library.
2: Oh, no.
3: Or the reading program.
2: I was like, no. No, if you do, start with the story about getting picked up at the liquor store, by the guy at the liquor store, and he wanted to make sure that you knew he was a drunk and not a pedophile.
3: Yes.
2: It resonated with me because I'm pretty sure in my childhood there was a point where my dad pulled something like that, too. But let's talk about dads, because people who know you, they know the Don Cornelius story. They know how there might have been a universe in which you didn't have to work if your dad had actually stayed on as the EP of Soul Train.
4: Correct.
2: But there's stuff in the book that you write about your dad that I don't think a lot of folks know. There's this dad that the world sees, and then there's a dad that Roy Wood Jr. sees growing up. Was there a moment when you were a kid when you knew that your dad may not be what he seemed to everyone else?
4: I'd say when the first time I saw him and my mom argue. My parents were separated essentially by the time I was born. Married, but separated. You know, it hit the fan for them real early. And then somewhere around third, fourth grade, my parents reconcile and we move in. My mom and I moved from Memphis to Birmingham and we move in with my dad. And because I never had my father in my home up until third or fourth grade, I didn't really have a concept of what the role of a father was. It's just, I have a dad who comes to Memphis once a month. He checks some homework. He take me to Liberty Land. Shout out to the old school Fair Park and in Memphis. And then he drive back to Birmingham. Because I have aunt and uncles that are in loving relationships, I understood my parents' dynamic was a little different. Like, they didn't sleep in the same room. Mm. I'm my mama's only child, but I'm the ninth of 11 kids. I have two younger half-brothers with whom my father was raising with another woman. So there were nights my dad didn't come home. But I'm used to him never being home. So if anything, the nights he was home were kind of the more odd nights. But it just felt like parenting. And also when we got to Birmingham, you know, my mom had a much more affluent kind of, you know, black, not aristocratic, but like she was around more successful black folks.
2: Got it.
4: When we got to Birmingham and I got my little league teammates and they got a mama that's an alcoholic, and then you ride home with these teammates and they got the abusive stepdaddy, and I saw every possible bad home. I just came home. My dad just wasn't home. That's like Memphis. All right, cool. Like, it didn't seem like dysfunction. But it wasn't until middle school and high school when my parents started arguing a lot more that it started dawning on me the history between them and what that means. Like, damn. Like, the days where you dread seeing your pop's car in the driveway. And I don't know if anybody can relate to that. But
2: I can relate. Yeah.
4: You walk in the house and you see his keys on the counter and you just take a deep breath before you walk in the doorway.
2: Yeah.
4: All right, here we go.
2: Here we go. Let me brace for some drama.
4: You know, you have a man that has won every journalism award, interviewed every relevant person. My pops covered every major war and riot from the Soweto riots and Zimbabwe up to Rodney King. But at home, there's a lot left to be desired. And it wasn't until my pops died when I was 16 and you get older. And when I got the job at the radio station, everybody at that radio station was essentially hired to some degree by my dad. They all got their ends in journalism. Everybody in journalism in that city knew and worked with my pops. And the older I got, the more you start hearing all these great stories about this man, And people think they're telling you that to make you feel good, but it's pissing you off because you're just getting more and more accounts of just how good he was to other people.
2: Other people.
4: But he fell short with you. One of the worst things that happens, I follow up my two younger brothers on social media. I don't even go on Facebook or Instagram on Father's Day or my pop's birthday or the day he died. I don't touch social media because I know they're posting tributes to pops. And it's not that I don't love and don't appreciate what good things I was able to glean from my father, but my little brothers will post a picture and they got the old school Polaroid joints that print it and it has the date at the bottom of the picture. So they'll post a picture with them and dad doing some regular him at football practice. Watch, he never showed up to none of my stuff. Pictures of them on road trips. And Craig, I can look at the date on the picture and tell you whether or not the lights was on at the house that me and my mama was staying at. Mm. And so I don't know what you do with that. I don't know how you put that together. The one thing I'm thankful for is that I was able to do Finding Your Roots.
5: You are full of surprises.
4: And that television show gave me a lot of insight into my pop's upbringing that he never gave me because he never brought me around most of the folks on his side, not extended family. I know all my siblings, but I don't know cousins, aunts, uncles, or I don't know nobody over on that side of the family. Met him all once at his funeral. So I go on that show and Dr. Henry Louis Gates starts talking to me about how my dad lost his dad when he was 4. Then when he moved to Chicago with his mother, there was no, according to census data, there was no new male head of household ever in his life. When he was 16, he suffered a debilitating physical trauma. So now you're disabled for the rest of your life and you got no pops to pour self-esteem into you. At some point, that depression is going to manifest itself in one of many ways. And for him, it was sex or women or whatever attention it was.
2: Eroy, it's funny you bring that up because I, for a long time, I harbored this resentment toward my dad. Charlamagne and I have talked about this a fair amount. And I mean, to the point where, like, we were estranged, in my teens and twenties for a while. And as I got older and as I started doing what I'm doing now, like, you know, journalism and talking to folks, meeting different folks, asking questions and my aperture was widened. And you get to a point where you realize, well, my dad was an addict and I didn't fully appreciate how that addiction would manifest itself in fatherhood. And then I got to a point where I started doing some research. My dad was born in a prison in West Virginia. My grandma, she ran numbers, she ran liquor, she got in trouble, she got locked up. And I tell people, one of my sources of pride is she was in the same prison as Billie Holiday. But so he grew up, never feeling like he belonged. His father was never around. And when he did come around, he didn't even know who his dad was until he was 12 or 13, my father. And so for a long time, I was expecting him to be something he wasn't capable of being. He hadn't seen it. So he couldn't be it.
4: Never got the trainer.
2: It's that generational trauma we all always talk about. But you're breaking it. You have a son.
4: Yeah.
2: And how old is he?
4: He's 9 now. And when I was holding him when he was born, you have the thoughts of all the things you're going to do with your son. We're going to do this. And, well, who did I learn that from? But where did I learn that? And I'm sitting there holding my son, and I just realized so many moments that my pops, my father, and I never had. And it made me really angry. And then as I started thinking of all of the people that somehow, I guess, filled in the gaps, whether they know it or not, on being a mentor or giving me game, I became very touched and proud. And I was like, well, because I don't want to die early, Craig, and my son's account of me is good stories from strangers. So let me tell you who I am. Let me tell you why I am the way I am. And some of that is your granddad, but a lot of it is people that I'm just grateful that God put me in their orbit. And that's the book. It's just stories of the, and some of it's funny, but at the end of it all, there was something to be learned. There was something to be gained. And I speak as much as I can about the complexities between my pops, because it's not an indictment of them. It's just all in the spirit of how these things changed how I grew up. If you argue with my mom and you don't pay the power bill and you know she's in law school and all of her money is tied up in tuition and what little bills she can pay, that's manipulative. It's abusive at its core. So then I see that, and then I go out and I start working 30 to 35 hours a week at 15 and 16 so that, not knowing the next time you and my mama get into an argument and you don't pay something, I can go upstairs to the Nike shoebox and pull out $100 and give it to my mama. We can make sure the heat stay on so we ain't sleeping triple layered. So that in turn gave me the work ethic that's made me everything I am today.
2: See, it's I've
4: what do you do with that?
2: Well,
4: Roy, you work hard. Yeah, but I worked hard because.
2: But that's the blessing. Yeah. That's the blessing. Have you ever thought about that? Because I've thought about this sometimes. Like if I had grown up in a house with Heathcliff Huxtable, not Bill Cosby, yeah, Dr. Huxtable. Yeah, if I had grown up like that, I don't know if I'm talking to you like this. I don't, if the road had been smooth for 18 years, would Roy Wood Jr. have been as funny as he is?
4: No.
2: As insightful as he is? I don't think so either. Do you?
4: That tenacity was birthed from a need to survive. And I'm not going to sit here and act like I had the craziest, most toughest, most poverty, ghost face killer, pick the roaches out the cereal, John peed the bed, five in the bed. We had dessert some nights. Not only did we have meals, we had dessert, but also there's an emotional trauma that comes with that. And it, to the point of that, like changing the way you move and stuff. I remember my junior year of high school, we get to high school early and we walk the halls and socialize. You just don't go to class. You don't go to homeroom, right? And our principal pulled me aside and pulled me into his office one morning, and he showed me the list of everybody in the school. He showed me everybody's GPA, and I had the second to last GPA in my class at a 2.2. The person below me had been expelled. And the principal's giving me this long lecture about the education and the importance, and you must, and da, da, da. And I couldn't tell him because it was illegal. I thought my mom or somebody would go to jail. But I'm like, bro, I work 35 hours a week, and then I come to this building and try to learn this shit. So sorry if I forgot Miss Shaw's U.S. history homework. There's a joke I used to tell back in the day when I was younger that I was a C student and I didn't want A's. How much do I need to know to not take this class again? That's a C. But that was my approach. And once I learned that standardized testing can offset lower GPAs, and my mom is an educator. My mom's been in higher ed for coming up on 40 years, 50 years now.
2: No.
4: We had all the Kaplan ACT and SAT practice test. Man, I ACT'd out the roof and got in college. I think I graduated high school. Ultimately, we were like maybe a 2.5. But you can't explain to someone, hey, my grades are low because I'm breaking child labor laws to make sure there's enough money to make sure the IRS doesn't take the house because my father didn't believe in paying in taxes. And when he died my senior year, the first thing the IRS did was try to come for the house and the cars. So I had to take a day off from school to take all of his collectible cameras and sell them at pawn shops. So, yeah, I missed the history test. Hang on, I'm going to take a sip after that one.
2: Yeah, no, that was...
4: I'm going to take a sip.
2: You take...

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1: We're going to pivot to a section called Craig's Curiosities. These are just things that I've come up with that I've always been curious about. Tell me about a time that Roy Wood Jr. bombed on stage.
2: The Apollo Theater probably stands out.
1: No. Not the Apollo.
2: Yeah, the Apollo.
1: What happened?
3: I went on. Basically, I was nervous. They smelled it. I was talking too fast. I didn't have confidence in my body language. And technically, I didn't get booed, but I got booed. So you're supposed to perform for 3 minutes. Somewhere around 2 minutes, 20 seconds, I can feel the boo. This is what they don't tell you about the Apollo. The Apollo it's a very wide room.
1: Yes.
3: Shallow.
1: Yes.
3: So everybody's right up on you. Like the Apollo Theater from stage to the back of the room is like sitting across a high school basketball court.
1: Mm.
3: The same way you can see somebody's face on the other side of the court, that's the back of the Apollo. So you can see every single black person's face, and you can see the disapproval just slowly dripping down their face. You can see muscles starting to contract as they prepare the boo. You can see the collarbone. You know, you get them little movements above the collarbone, get the stretching. And I could feel the boo coming, and I cut my performance short, and I said, good night. And I walked off the stage. And as soon as I walk off the stage, it's time to go back out on the stage to get Kiki Shepherd. It's me and the other comedian. We were separate. And in those days, this is 2002. In those days, amateur comedy was separate from amateur night. So it
1: yes.
3: could be judged more fairly.
1: Yes.
3: So they bring me and the other comedian back out on stage and we stand there. And now Kiki Shepherd is standing over there to get her first guy. Give it up. What y'all think about Dexter Angry? Yeah. And now, what y'all think about Roy Wood Jr.? The boos were longer and louder than what they would have been.
1: Had you stayed on stage.
3: Yep. If you'd have just stayed on stage, at least the Sandman could come get you. And then you can do something funny with the Sandman. And you're right. Oh, I lost. It's okay. But it's that thing of that you can't run from failure, bro. You can't run from the boo. Learn from it.
1: Embrace it.
3: Yourself in it.
1: Embrace it. Yes.
3: Man, the boo was way longer and way worse. And the Apollo Theater also, here's another important little fact about the TV magic y'all don't know. After you get booed and the show ends, you just leave the theater. And now you're out on the sidewalk with the same 3,000 people who booed your ass 20 minutes ago.
1: And they're this close to you.
3: Yeah, and they all put their head down. And like some New York, and this is New York. This is my first time in New York as well. So it's just a whole week of just culture shock. You got to tighten up, man. You got to tighten up. It's all right. It's all right. You have some guts. You came up here. You came up to New York. You got some guts. All right. All right. But you got to tighten up. That was a rough one because that was also my first television credit and I'm out of college and you know, it's happening. My career, I'm going to be in the Ice Cube movie. Wrong.
1: Wrong. But again, wrong. Had it not been for that moment, you don't end up where you are now.
3: Yeah.
1: Yeah. The boo shaped you. Two quick questions for the road. Give me one moment that Roy Wood Jr. is still chasing.
3: Perfection in parenting.
1: Man, we're all chasing that. Is that realistic? That's not achievable.
3: I don't know, man. It's the idea that I'm not present enough. I know I'm not present enough. I'm gone for a reason. I make sure my son knows why, but the idea of I can lay down and go, all right, I did a good job today. Because I feel like you have work, you have parenting, and you have like rest and recreation. I feel like you can only pick two of those a day to be good at.
1: That's fair. I don't know. I would maintain that someone said to me years ago, because it's better now because I've got a more of a set schedule. But when I was crisscrossing the country as a correspondent, yeah, I'd spend 3 days somewhere and wouldn't see my son or later my daughter. But quality over quantity. So if I, you know, you make peace with the fact that you're not going to be at every baseball game or basketball game or recital, but when you are around, you're there and you're dialed in. Or, and I tell my kids all the time, I'm like, you know, I'm going to miss some stuff, but we're taking hella vacations, and which is how I make up for the guilt, you know.
3: Yeah.
1: But
3: yeah, I try to do that with my son, man. I try my best. The thing I try to communicate more than anything in detail is why I am away and what is happening when I'm away. So we swap videos. Hey, man, I'm in Vancouver today. This is this. This is the sound man. Here's the job that is occurring today.
1: Yeah.
3: So that you don't just think I'm away and that you're not being thought of.
1: What's one moment that you would hope people remember you for?
3: I just hope that, you know, Florida A&M and the city of Birmingham know that I always rode for them and always tried to do stuff to help them. I know that at the end of all of this, in terms of my entertainment trajectory, all roads lead back to Birmingham.
1: Mm.
3: I'm lucky, bro. I'm very lucky to make it out of a place where a lot of folks don't make it out of. I'm talking about Alabama. And so to be able to go home and do what I can to pour back into local programs.
1: Yeah.
3: You know, I do what I can now on the literacy and the reading side. And there's, you know, there's literary nonprofits I work with and Birmingham Urban League and my high school. We try to do stuff to promote sports and, you know, trying to be part of people that, you know, Major League Baseball came a couple years ago for the Willie Mays.
1: I was there.
3: And then they poured money into the West Side in Fairfield and redid his park, which now creates a viable facility for local kids to now play the sport of baseball without having to travel with impossible public transit to another side of town to do something that'll keep you out of a gang and off the streets. You know, I'm just somebody, I love my state, I love my college, I love my son, and I hope that my body of work will show that all three of those things were the truth, you know.
1: The show is called Glass Half Full. Would you say you consider yourself a glass half full person or glass half empty person?
3: Half empty.
1: That was quick.
3: Half empty.
1: That was quick.
3: I don't think I've ever stopped and rested my laurels on anything that I've done or accomplished or the bright side. There's always more to do. And I know that that may not always be the healthiest approach for the proponents of mental health and self-care, but when you have opportunities, you have to seize them. You know, people talk about the light at the end of the tunnel. I've always said that to me, the light is the train coming to run me over. So I have to keep running, even though it's dark. I don't know where I'm going, but I know I have to keep going.
1: Cheers, my friend. The book is it's a great read. I'm glad you did it. It's a love letter to fatherhood and not traditional fatherhood.
3: Yeah.
1: Cheers to you, Roy Wood Jr.
3: Brother, good times.
1: Well, there you have it. Roy Wood Jr. And you thought you knew him, right? His book, by the way, it's called The Man of Many Fathers, a love letter to non-traditional fatherhood and mentorship, I would maintain. But I really enjoyed that. I hope you enjoyed it as well. Hope you enjoyed the podcast. Thank you so much for joining me on today's edition of Glass Half Full. If you enjoyed our conversation, the corporate overlords want me to encourage you to like, subscribe, and share this episode with your friends. Even if they're not your friends, you could share it with them, I guess. You can also drop a comment and let us know what you thought of the conversation. I'm even open to suggestions for future conversations, areas for improvement as well. Leave me a comment. I'll see you next time. Cheers. The glass is half full.
4: Talk about not parenting them, but earlier this year, Steph was caught cursing during the playoffs. Do you remember that? Is that true? You told him he would wash his mouth out with soap?
5: It was. And I just got hot. And so I videotaped a message to him. soon as he comes off the court, reads the video, and then he tells the reporter that I said it. I'm like, dude, you will never change.
6: I love it. I love it. I love it. I love it. Hi, everybody. I'm in Charlotte, North Carolina, and I'm really excited for our chat with Sonya Curry. You probably recognize the last name. She's the mother of Steph Curry. But we have a million questions for her. One, she has three successful children. How did she do it? And can she give any secrets to the rest of us? Let's chat.
5: Hi. How are you? Good. How are you?
6: So nice to meet you. Tell me about those early years, elementary, before high school. What sticks out in your mind about the daily juggle?
5: The biggest thing for me is that I never really thought about what I was doing. You know, people would always stop me and say, how can you do what you're doing? Where I own my own school, the kids went to school with me, all three of them. All my children were in some type of activity in the evening, and you just did it. You just woke up and just got going.
6: Now tell me if this is true. So I read, I think it was something about Steph had, was it a big middle school game or his first middle school basketball game, and he didn't do his chores the night before?
5: He did.
6: And he didn't get to play that first game?
5: Mm-mm.
6: Is that that's true?
5: That is absolutely true. We only work as a family if everybody does their part. It's not my job to do everything for everybody.
6: Oh, can you say that again? Sorry, you just struck a nerve.
5: But it wasn't. But you had to train them to understand that. And so if one thing didn't work at home, it then affected all the other things outside the home. So God first, family second. And for them, school was next. For Dell and myself, it was work.
6: So would you say you were strict?
5: Yes.
6: Yeah. You say that with a smile.
5: I try to say I wasn't that bad, but I was pretty bad.
6: Speaking of sports, did you feel like, or did they feel like it was something that they had to do, or is it something that they genuinely just kind of gravitated to, or?
5: We never pushed sports on them. They knew the game. They watched the game. They were children who went to the game, sat, and watched. They weren't running around. They weren't worried about refreshments and things like that. They watched. They watched games at home. So they were students of the game.
6: Did you ever watch both of the boys? Did you ever watch them play and say, you know what? This kid's got something.
5: It still probably was Stephen's junior year right before he went pro that I was still like asking his coach, Coach McKillop, are you sure he can do this? Because really, you know, a lot of children say they want to aspire to be NBA players, but we see how many, you know, never reach that. And most of the time it's just because they think, you know, others expect that, or they do want to aspire to be like their parents. And we didn't want to set that. Dell didn't want to accept that expectation for them. Find your purpose.
6: What is going through your mind when you're watching the game? Are you watching the refs? You're watching your sons? Are you watching, you know, what does that feel like for you?
5: At first, because I'm a fan of just sports in general, I go in to have a good time. I'm watching to see how they're doing. And then mommy mode kicks in different moments when someone tries to take him out.
6: Yeah, I was about to say, I can't even imagine.
5: No, yes. That motherly instinct will never go away. When mama bear and you think somebody's trying to hurt your child. Now, for me, some of that is just part of the game. And I'm the get up, you can do it, get up, you're okay.
6: You know, Seth is in the spotlight, but then Seth also plays. And they played together.
5: Yes.
6: How does that work?
5: It was fun. It was easy because I could just go to one game and see both of them. When they play against each other, it's heartwarming because it's like, look at them. Because every time I see them now as adults and they play against each other, it takes me back to them in the house, in the backyard, and then their different personalities. And then I kind of root for Seth because I'm like, get him. I want you to get your older brother, because I remember all the time Stephen used to kind of set him up. And one of the things that I kind of look back on is that I really wasn't that mom that was like, oh, there's your Band-Aid. When she was born, I didn't know what I was going to do with a girl. I was like, Lord, she's going to want to wear pink and do ballet, and I don't do good with that kind of stuff. thank God I got a girl, because she kind of leveled us out. She gave us the softness we needed in this family. I'm so thankful that I have that experience with the boys and the girls.
7: Is that not, like, crazy? I remember the game. It was NC State or Duke. And then LeBron was there watching.
5: And then he signed a jersey for him, yeah.
8: That's everything. Yeah. And it's crazy now to think that they play each other.
5: Yeah, you know, they're, like, going at it with each other. Bussing with each other. So cool.
8: LeBron goes, well, my jersey is in your room. So. If I say, you know, 3 NBA championships, 2-time MVP, one of the greatest shooters in history, does it ever sink in for you, or what is this?
5: I mean, when you're saying that, my stomach's going crazy now, because who could write this script? Who could have the scrawny little boy that had big feet and his body didn't fit his feet, and who would have ever thunk it? I mean, who would have thought that I'd have 2 sons in the NBA?
8: You have to think about 2 things you did right. What would it be?
5: Train them in the ways of the Lord, and then 2, emphasized family first.
8: What do you have any dreams? I mean, I was about to say if you have any dreams for them, but good Lord.
5: No. Just more grandbabies, that's it. More grandbabies, that's all I need.
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2: If you had to count the number of games, the number of matches that you've attended between all of the kids, would it be in the hundreds of thousands?
3: I can't even remember.
2: Between then and now, can you imagine?
3: I can't even remember. They asked, Mom, do you remember?
2: Favorite moment.
3: Favorite moment.
2: With Serena. There are gazillions. A moment that made you go, oh.
3: When that baby was born, that was my favorite moment. When my baby had a baby.
2: Yay! What about for Venus?
3: She haven't had one yet.
4: Hi, everybody. You're going to love my next mom. Here's your hint. She has a lot to serve. She's the mother of five. Two of her daughters are perhaps two of the greatest athletes of all time. I'm talking about the mom of Venus and Serena Williams. Together, I think they've won more than 1,600 matches. Let's talk about how she did it. One of my favorite parts.
3: Hi, Chanel.
5: How are you?
6: Glad you could come.

0: Okay, so let's start with the early years. Take me back. How did you get through it with practices, homework, cooking, you know, all of that? How did you do it?
1: I didn't think about it. I just did it. They had goals in mind. I saw them working so hard, and they never, ever complained. Never said, I don't want to go. And in my mind, they were going to be this. And it was a lot of naysayers saying that, you know, they're not going to make it. But I never thought they wouldn't.
0: You called Venus and Serena the girls. Mm-hmm. What was their dynamic like? Serena was the little sister, but they're still pretty close in age, what, 15 months apart? Mm-hmm. What was their dynamic like as kids?
1: Well, Serena, believe it or not, was quiet, and Venus was more boisterous and talkative, actually. And I began to see that change when they got older. And Serena did everything that Venus did.
0: Tell me about the decision to move the family from Compton to, was it to Florida?
1: Florida.
0: For tennis?
1: Well, it was just a decision in regards to coaching and getting, you know, a better facility and getting out of Compton, because it was kind of bad. It was really bad. Because I always, before they went out to practice, I always tell, if you hear anything, duck. I mean, not duck, but hit the ground. That was the standard rule.
0: That's real.
1: That's real.
0: So we talk about, you know, you think about parents who have concerns, but that's life or death concerns when they're just trying to play tennis. Were you a coach as well to them?
1: Mm-hmm.
0: Where's the line between coach and parent?
1: On the court and then at home. And being firm. My yes mean yes and my no mean no. And they know I meant it.
0: Give me your words of wisdom for parents listening right now who have young athletes.
1: Whatever they do well, don't mess with it. If it's natural, leave it alone. Don't try to perfect it. They'll perfect it themselves. And let them be a kid. Let them play. And when you're coaching, coach on the court, not at home.
0: What do you mean by that?
1: When they come home, let it be a place where it's family.
0: Do you look back at those times? There's some moms who miss it. They want to go back to it. Others say it was a great time, but I'm glad, you know, it is what it is. Do you miss those times?
1: No.
0: You said that
1: I
0: really
1: don't
0: quickly.
1: Miss it. Because, you know, you teach, at least I taught my kids to grow up and be self-sufficient and not to come back here to me. They'll be able to take care of themselves and they'll be strong enough.
0: So then when you're sitting on the sidelines, what's going through your mind? Because you know the game.
1: Well, I'm watching their techniques mostly, but before they get on the court, I'm watching their mental here.
0: How important is the mental aspect?
1: It's so important. And I see a lot of people go out there and not mentally there, but it is so important because you have to believe that you can do something before you can do it.
0: Do you feel it when they feel, there's so much pressure on them sometimes. Are you able to take it away? Do you know what I mean?
1: I learned the whole pull it back and just look at it for what it is. It's a game. Someone's going to win, someone's going to lose.
0: But if she has a tough match, do you leave her alone afterwards if she's upset? And, you know, we can think of specific games where she was upset. The U.S. Open is coming back around. Mm-hmm. Do you leave her alone after something like that?
1: You just leave her alone. Don't say nothing.
0: How did you learn that? Just over the years?
1: Or? I just learned it. I don't know. I just never did it. I just never did it. Don't tell them what you should have did and what they should have did. That'll drive them crazy. You just have to leave it alone.
0: Both of the girls have such a platform at this point. It almost, to me, transcends tennis.
1: Mm-hmm.
0: You know, they take their gift, they take their platform, and they're using it for all sorts of things.
1: When you can help somebody else, or you see something that you did to help someone else be better, that's the best than anything in the world.
0: When Serena talked about, she has learned to embrace who she is. She talks about the body shamers and people saying, you know, she looked like a man. And she said, you know what? That's not who I am. We're curvy, we're strong, we're muscular. Mm-hmm. Where did she get that from?
1: It took her a moment because she thought she had to look like everybody else. You know, I mean, we're all made different. We all have different looks. And if you really look at everybody's beautiful. And one size don't fit all.
0: You've read this, mm-hmm. but this open letter that just grabbed our hearts from Serena after she had the baby. She says, thank you for being the role model I needed to endure all the hardships that I now regard as challenges, ones that I enjoy. I hope to teach my baby, Alexis Olympia, the same and have the same fortitude you have had. I love you dearly. Your youngest of five, Serena.
1: That was really sweet. I think I had a little tear for that one. And they call me tough.
0: Favorite moment of this wild ride so far that you guys have had together as a family?
1: I know one was the time when they both told me different times that they love their life. One year, Venus came to me. She said, Mom, I love my life. Because sometimes you wonder if you're doing the right thing. I was thinking, I said, I hope I did the right thing. And then the next year, Serena came and said the same words. So that was a big relief.
0: What would you say to raising strong girls?
1: Kids learn from you. Help them understand that they have to love their neighbor. You have to be courteous. You have to be kind. That's part of strength, because it's easy to go and jump and

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3: The thing that I want Rob to learn from Tom Brady is to say hi, Mom. It's been 9 years. After every interview at the end of the game, Tom Brady says, hi, Mom, hi, Mom. And every once in a while, I see Rob up there in an interview, and I'm like, okay, he's going to say hi, Mom. And then they're like, okay, thanks, Rob. And he's like, okay, thanks.
4: Hi, thank you.
3: And he walks away. And I'm like, where's the hi, Mom, right? Like, Tom, come on. You need to teach that to Rob. So I would like to show Rob how it's done.
5: Can't wait for that moment to happen.
3: So I'm gonna say hi, Mom, to my mom.
6: I am excited to talk to my next mom of five. Let me give you a little stat. The odds are 1 in 31 million that if you have three boys, they'll all make it to the NFL. Well, this mom had four boys to make it to the NFL and one to play professional baseball. You probably know the last name, Gronkowski. Let's get to it.

0: So let's start with the early days. Take me back. First of all, tell me the names of your sons and their ages so that people can see, you know, how far apart they are.
1: So, okay, so Gordy's the oldest, and he is 36.
0: Okay.
1: Dan is 34. Chris is 32. Rob is 29. And Glenn is 25. So the oldest one was 5 when Rob was born, and he's the 4th one.
0: What was that like?
1: It was a lot of work, and it was no sleep. Because you're so exhausted, you don't, it's just a blur. Sometimes you forget if you even, did I take a shower this morning? Like, you really had to think about it because everything was so fast.
0: Was it organization? Was it just, you just got to do it because you have to keep moving forward?
1: Well, you can't send them back.
0: Yeah.
1: So I had meals, like probably 8 or 10 meals in the freezer. I did usually take them to the grocery store, but I would have 2 carts.
0: So you're at the grocery store with 2 carts.
1: Right, right. And people say, are you shopping for a group home? Well, kind of.
0: Yeah.
1: And that was always the big question. How do you feed them?
0: How did you feed them?
1: You know what? They ate everything, anything, and at any time. It was constant. But I had two freezers and 2 refrigerators. Because I shopped, I bought half a cow. I would buy 40 pounds of chicken breast at a time. Oh, no.
0: Half a cow?
1: Oh, yeah. You could probably buy the whole cow.
0: Yeah, but... you know. Any nicknames?
1: They all have nicknames. Gordy is Gerardo. Dan is Dan Dan the Monkey Man. Chris was Cristobal. Rob is Roberto. And Glenn is Goose.
0: What do you do when everybody is pulling for attention and everybody wants to feel special? I say that to you, especially.

0: especially because all your boys think they're your favorite.
1: Yes, my football right here behind us, right?
0: Oh, from your favorite son. Yeah. Exactly. How did you do that? How do you make each child feel like they're the favorite?
1: I mean, everybody needs attention. So, you know, I went to as many games as I could possibly go for any of them. If they knew that if I wasn't at their game, it was because I was at one of the other games.
0: Would you say you were a tough cookie?
1: Not at all.
0: Really?
1: Not at all. I didn't make them clean up their rooms. They really didn't have chores. I would go through and thought, well, your bedroom's a mess. But if that's how they want to live, that's fine. You know, you just shut the door.
0: So then what made them sit down and do their work? Was it just self?
1: They just did. This is what you did. You came home, you did your homework. If you have a hockey tournament Saturday and Sunday in Toronto, then that means Friday night you need to do your homework.
0: They just did.
1: Oh, right. As kids even. Yeah, yeah. I mean, we did hockey, we did football, we did basketball, we did baseball, golf, swimming, snow skiing, water skiing. Yeah, it was just year-round.
0: Were your boys competitive? Were they supportive of each other? A little bit of both? What would you
1: say? They totally thrived off of each other. 100%. That's what kept them going.
0: In what way?
1: If one could do something, the next one could do it better. There's a lot of the flags in here, almost all the teams that they've been on. We've got, you know, Rob and Chris's fat head. That's their college pictures. And we have, like, some of their jerseys here. So Chris's first year, he played with the Cowboys, and he played on four teams over 4 years.
0: Wow.
1: Dan was drafted with the Lions, and this was his first year. Rob is in his ninth year with the Patriots, of course. Glenn was with the Bills and then with the Patriots, and he actually got a Super Bowl ring with Rob 2 years ago.
0: Oh, wow.
1: So they've played against each other and they've played with each other.
0: When they played against each other, how does that work as a mom?
1: I know. I took my jersey and sewed the two together. So the front was Chris and the back was Rob. Because you're like, yay, yay, yeah. And you don't like, well, I don't care who wins. I win either way, right?
0: Wow, I love how that says rookie. It's like, huh, not anymore. There's so many moments like that I would think would be like a pinnacle, but then it just keeps getting.
1: Yep. You never know what tomorrow's going to bring, right?
0: Your son is going to the Super Bowl for the fifth time.
1: Right. It's great. It's exciting. And they always say, oh, it's a dream come true, but it is a dream come true.
0: Even though it's the fifth time?
1: Yeah.
0: Is it just as sweet?
1: Oh, I think that it is. I think that it is. I think it is for all the players. They give up a lot to get where they are.
0: When you're watching, do you feel nervous? Do you feel excited? Do you feel all of it? What do you feel?
1: You feel everything. Sometimes you're very nervous. I mean, the first time I remember one of them going down, it was actually Dan, and I was watching. He had an away game, and I was watching on TV. He was with the Broncos. All of a sudden, you see it's your son. And that was the first time that I realized there's nothing you can do. You see your son hurt on TV. There's nothing you can do.
0: Have you had a moment to let it sink in?
1: I remember the very first time it was at Gillette Stadium, and Rob was just starting out there with the Patriots, and this girl down in front of me had a jersey on that said Gronkowski on the back of it. And I thought, why is she wearing my son's jersey? Well, now you look, and there are just millions of them everywhere you go. And then it hits me that, wow.
0: So then I already know what you're going to say when people say, is this going to be Rob's last season? Is this going to be it? What's your thought? What's your response to that?
1: My response is you'll probably know before me.
0: So are you a fan of the other, like Tom Brady, for example? Do you know him? Are you a fan?
1: I have seen Tom Brady a few times. I would like to meet Tom Brady's mother one day. You know how you say, like, when your kids are little, you want to meet the parents of your kids' friends? I think the boys play together, and I want to know who my son's playing with.
0: Very last question before we cook. When you think about it, what brings tears to your eyes? What part about this whole thing?
1: Not having him around anymore. That's tough. My whole life was them, 100%. And then they leave and they're out in society, and they're each in such demand now that they don't really have the time to come and see mom very often.
0: Well, I hope if Rob, after the game, no matter what happens, I hope he looks at the camera and he says, thanks, Mom!
1: Yeah, maybe.
0: I can't wait to try the chicken souffle. Do you feel pressure? Because I've heard so much about it.
1: No, I don't feel pressure.
0: All right, let's do it. So when you hear the guys talk, they're always talking about, one, how they miss your home-cooked meals, how they look forward to the home-cooked meals, and this was one of their favorites.
1: Yeah, this is it. This is chicken souffle. My mom's recipe. I don't know where she got it, but this has been something that has been around, and they love it, and their friends love it, and their friends want me to mail it to them. So this is something, yes, definitely.
0: Well, I feel like we're getting an exclusive.
1: Great, you are. Mm. You are. Not everyone gets this recipe.
0: Yay.
1: You can add whatever you want. My guys like celery.
0: And you're like my mom, no measurements. You just kind of know.
1: There are no measurements. Yeah. I do not measure.
0: Okay. Celery and onions.
1: Right. And chicken and some Miracle Whip. So you take 4 pieces of bread and put it on the bottom of the pan. Yeah, you put that on the top of the bread.
0: And then when would you do something like this? Did you try to do it on Sundays, or were you doing it every night when they went to school?
1: Oh, I cooked at night.
0: At night?
1: Yeah, I cooked at night.
0: So what, after they went to bed?
1: Yeah, for the next day, all the meals for the next day. So now you take the other 4 pieces of bread. So four pieces of bread on the top, 4 pieces of bread on the bottom.
0: So 8 pieces of bread total.
1: Correct. This is milk and eggs. Okay. This is why it's called souffle.
0: Mm.
1: Okay, and then what happens is you want it to soak in. So you let it soak in for a while. So this is cooked now. So it's been in the oven for a little over an hour.
0: Okay.
1: Okay, we're going to put the mushroom soup on the top. Yeah, I'm going to stick this back in just for like 2 minutes to get it.
0: That's all it takes?
1: Well, I just have to melt the cheese.
0: Okay.
1: So here's the chicken souffle.
0: Mmm.
1: And I bet you the boys are looking at this, wanting to be here right now.
0: No, I'm just kidding.
1: They love it. It's hot.
0: Oh, man.
1: Be careful.
0: Yum. Oh, my gosh. Thank you so much.
1: You're very welcome.
0: It's like best day ever.
1: Like it. Hi, Mom. We're going to put the mushroom soup on the top. Yeah, I'm going to stick this back in just for like 2 minutes to get it.
0: That's all it takes?
1: Well, I just have to melt the cheese.
0: Okay.
1: So here's the chicken souffle.
0: Mmm.
1: And I bet you the boys are looking at this, wanting to be here right now.
0: No, I'm just kidding.
1: They love it. It's hot.
0: Oh, man.
1: Be careful.
0: Yum. Oh, my gosh. Thank you so much.
1: You're very welcome.
0: It's like best day ever.
1: Like it. Hi, Mom.

0: Let's dig in. You have three sons. All of them have made it to the NFL. I don't know what the odds are, but I know it doesn't happen very often. I mean, does it ever hit you that you have three kids in the NFL?
1: It does. And I'll sit and I'll look at my husband and I'll be like, all three of our boys are in the NFL. And like on Sunday, the first game this season, when all three were healthy, all three were going to play, and they all started on the same day, I just looked at him and I'm like, this is weird. Like, this is so cool. And we just had to take it in.
0: Hi, everybody. I'm so excited to meet my next mom. She's in the state of Wisconsin. She's the mom of three boys in the NFL. I can't wait to meet Connie Watt.
2: Hi.
3: Like a mom blind date.
2: How are you?
3: So nice to meet you.
2: Nice to meet you as well.
0: So just so that everybody knows, so we set the stage, tell me the names of your sons, who they play for, and their ages.
1: JJ plays for the Houston Texans. He's 30. And Derek is out in California. He just turned 27. And he's married and has a baby and plays for the Los Angeles Chargers. And Trent, or TJ as some people call him, the baby, he's in Pittsburgh, plays for the Steelers. And he's 25.
0: Take me back, let's say, 20 years ago when you were in the thick of it. You were a young mom.
1: Mm-hmm.
0: So how old were you when you had your first?
1: 19.
0: You were 19 mm-hmm. years old.
1: Actually, I was 19 when I was pregnant, 20 when I had him.
0: Tell me a little bit about back in the day.
1: A lot of people say, with three boys, boy, it must have been really hard, and they must have fought all the time and this and that. And I'm like, honestly, they're maintenance-free kids pretty much. They just played, you know? They played outside, played basketball, any kind of ball game.
0: Were you athletic?
1: No.
0: That's encouraging to me. Let's hope for my kids.
1: My husband played hockey, so the kids always came to watch him play, and then it was a natural thing to get him on ice skates.
0: I read something where you're just giving birth. Was it to TJ?
1: Mm-hmm.
0: Tell me about that.
1: We gave birth, and JJ had practice, so we went right from the hospital to the rink.
0: That's crazy.
1: But it was our life. That's who we were. We were going home, and I remember saying, okay, what time can I leave? Like, is it 24 hours? Because I just needed to get home. We had to get to a hockey practice.
0: I can't believe that.
1: And they were big. JJ and TJ had broken collarbones because they were so big when they came out. And their feet were off of the birth certificate, you know, the thing that they put the feet prints. So I should have known then.
0: Wait, they, like, extended off of the paper?
1: Mm-hmm.
0: Never heard of that before. Well, speaking of which, they're growing boys. I read one of them or some of them, did they have double lunch? I mean, they like to eat.
1: Since second grade, I had to call the school to say, is there a child there that can't afford lunch? Because I think my child is putting it on our account. She laughed and said, oh, no, Mrs. Wine, he's actually eating them. And I said, really? He's eating them both? And she said, yes. And then they'd come home from school about 3:30, 4 o'clock and have dinner. And then at 8 o'clock at night, they'd have another full dinner.
0: Two dinners?
1: Yes.
0: Really?
1: Yeah.
0: So then how did you do it? I mean, because you also worked, mm-hmm. right?
1: The kids would each get part of the grocery list. So we did the grocery shopping together, unpacked it together.
0: It was all about teamwork at home, too. You were certainly a believer in chores.
1: Yes.
0: Would you say you were strict?
1: Very. My husband and I both were very strict. We had a chore chart, and it changed every week. You know, it was just on an Excel spreadsheet so I could change up who did what chores that week. They had to put their laundry away. If they didn't do it properly, I would take the drawer out and dump it in the room, and they'd have to redo it.
0: You were hardcore.
1: Oh, I was hardcore.
0: But this just goes to show, it seems like sometimes maybe kids need the order. I don't know.
1: Yes. I would tell them, I said, well, if you want Dad and I to come to your practices and come to your games to support you, I have to have help around the house. That kind of sink into them too. Like, well, yeah, that's probably not fair.
0: Did you ever feel like, I've got this?
1: For the most part, I'm just so organized and detail-oriented that it was pretty good. But I'll never forget a time when the kids were sick when they were young and John was working and I couldn't get TJ to sleep. And I had to call a neighbor and just say, can you please come and hold the baby so I can get Derek to bed? And I just don't know what to do.
0: But there's a lesson in that, too. Sometimes you have to know when to just call and get some help.
1: Yes, absolutely.

0: Is there ever a moment with any of them that you thought, you know what, this could happen?
1: First of all, just getting them a college scholarship was amazing, and the opportunity to play at that next level. And I remember telling each of them, there's another child who's going to be just as good or just a hair after you, so don't blow this opportunity. You know, take every opportunity, play every down like it's your last one, and if you're not ready to do that, then move aside and let the next player in.
0: If you were to give any words of wisdom, is there any advice or things you would say to do that could help or that you found helpful?
1: Don't just hone in on one sport and make it not fun anymore, because you'll burn out if you start too young. I mean, you see a child from when they're 5 to 10 to 15 to 20, how different they are. So you might be great at something at 8, but then all of a sudden by 14, you're like, now this is what I love and this is what I'm good at.
0: We're right in the middle of NFL season. Your boys, like I said, they're playing for 3 teams in 3 different parts of the country. When do you decide when to hop on a plane? Like, how do you, you have a flow chart with that?
1: I have an Excel spreadsheet.
0: Oh, you do? I was just kidding.
1: Of course I do.
0: First of all, this, if I didn't know any better and I just dropped from Mars, I would think that this is a team. Look at this. Right?
1: Right.
0: Who came up with this?
1: Yes. A friend of ours down in Texas had it made the first year when it was just Derek and JJ, and then added TJ. So I said, thank gosh, these logos kind of just go. And some people kind of do a double take at first. Like, is that the Texans logo? Wait a minute. What's in the middle? And then they see the back. And they said, well, we have, you know, the Texans, the Chargers, and the Steelers. And they said, what should we do for the W? And, of course, they said the Badger, the Wisconsin Badgers. So it's all just
0: tied in. There.
1: Exactly.
0: So what happens if they're both playing each other?
1: Then I hold Logan in my lap so I don't have to clap.
0: That's a good one.
1: That happened twice this year.
0: Really?
1: And it was very challenging.
0: How do you do that?
1: It's very hard. They step out on the field, and I know only one is going to come out winning the game, and the other one is going to be bummed. And so I just sit there, and I hold Logan, and I don't clap either way, and I just, it's very hard. I always tell each of them before the game, do not hurt your brother.
0: That's a good one. What a mom would say. That's another piece of it is the injuries. Did that bother you as they were growing up, or did it hit you once you got to the NFL? These were big guys.
1: And it never hit me, honestly, until JJ got hurt the first time. People would always say, aren't you nervous? I'm so nervous for the game. And I look at him like, well, you're a fan and I'm a mom. I don't know why you're nervous. And I would say, no. I said, my boys train really well. I feed them really well. I know that they're really well prepared. So no, I'm not really nervous at all about that. Then they got hurt. And I remember sitting in the stands crying. It was just weird for me to know that he was injured out there playing hurt. And then, you know, people would pile on top of him. And I'm like, get off, get off.
0: That's that part where everybody holds their breath.
1: Yes.
0: Everybody just waits. Do you worry about the press or do you not even have to deal with that part of it?
1: I don't. When people say negative stuff, I totally understand and believe that they don't know my kids. Because it's true. Look at when JJ was drafted and they booed him. That broke my heart. So that was a time that you could bring me to tears and say, how dare you? You don't know my son.
0: So tell me about this foundation. Most people start foundations in their, I don't know, 50s and 60s after they've built companies. I don't know. But he started this foundation pretty early, right?
1: In college.
0: In college. Who starts a foundation in college?
1: He was a junior.
0: Wow.
1: And he called and my husband said, no.
0: He said, no?
1: No, don't do it. Because he said, will you help me do this foundation? And I was still working, so my husband was like, no, we can't do this. And he's in college. He doesn't know what he's doing.
0: What made him want to do that?
1: The notoriety was really getting to, at, you know, Madison. It was unbelievable how the fan base was. And he was playing crazy good. And he said, you know what? While I can do something with this, why don't I do something good? Started just selling those little wristbands.
0: Wow.
1: And we did it out of our home, and I still run the foundation out of my home.
0: Let's talk about Hurricane Harvey.
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0: It ended up raising more than $37 million.
1: More than 41.
0: $41 million.
1: So he called and said, this is what I'm thinking of doing. What do you think? And I said, it's a great idea.
0: What were they doing? Did he ask for, were they doing it online, donations? Like, what did he do for people who don't know?
1: Online and checks. People were mailing checks in. I was traveling, and I had to get 3 volunteers to come to my home 3 days a week. We had checks stacks this high.
0: you know, people trusted him. What does that say about him as a man and, frankly, his leadership?
1: It says a lot, and that's one thing that we're most proud of with the foundation as well. We're always telling people where the money is going, down to the penny. You know, I always go back to, again, saying they're maintenance-free kids. They just are really trying to always help people and do the right thing, so people did trust them, and it does come down to that.
0: In addition to football, people say, your mother raised you right. When you hear something like that, that has to feel good.
1: It does. It does. Because at the end of the day, each of them are just great human beings, great mentors, great men, great friends, brothers, sons. 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Raising kids is the best gift I've ever received in my whole life.
0: 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You're so good.
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0: take me to the games. You can't run out onto the court.
1: No.
0: How do you do it?
1: I mean, I was crazy early on. One time it was preseason. I was fussing at the ref and he said, "Mama, it's this preseason.
0: Can you
1: relax?" But yeah, so I'm respectful, and you know, I'm a part of the audience and cheering, and everybody doesn't love my son, and I don't care about those
0: people. I was just about to say, I don't know, how do you choose when to clap back, so to speak?
1: Sometimes I tune it out because just to be respectful of my son. And then there are other times when I feel like it's too much, and I'm still his mother, and I don't care how old he's going to be, I'm going to come out and protect my son like most mothers will do. And then sometimes they call me for my opinion. And so then I say, well, if you called me for it, then you want it.
0: Let me give it to you. Hi, everybody. I'm in Maryland to talk to my new mom. She has two sons, one of which is a two-time NBA champ and a league MVP. Of course, he says she's the real MVP. I'm talking to Kevin Durant's mom. Let's do it. Okay.
1: Welcome.
0: Well, hello.
1: Oh my goodness. These are the newborn pictures. This is Kevin and this is Tony. But yeah, those are my babies.
0: But look at those smiles.
1: I know. And they were happy kids. Even through the highs and lows, my sons were still happy.
0: So how old were you when you had your first son?
1: I had Tony when I was 18, and then I had Kevin when I was 21.
0: Single mom.
1: Single mom.
0: Kevin has talked about the fact that there were times when they would go to bed, they had food, but you didn't.
2: Yeah.
0: What is that like when you don't see the light at the end of the tunnel? You believe that there is one, but when you're in the thick of it?
1: As a parent, you do what you have to do for your children, and them eating was the light for me. I would be okay. I could have always gone to my family. But I was a proud woman, and I wanted my family to know that I was trying to do it on my own.
0: How did you keep them on the right path when they were in areas where it could have easily not gone that way?
1: I was always there, first of all. After school and after work, I was present at the practices, I was present at the games. And when I couldn't make it there, the people that I had entrusted with my children, they had shared values as me. And they were the eyes when I couldn't be there. And then I just had to have faith in God that He would honor the things that I was doing as a mother.
0: How would you, you know, describe yourself as a mom? Were you strict? Were you loving? A little bit of both? Because you had to be, you know, good cop, bad cop, so to speak.
1: I was tough. And I believe I was loving, but since I've had conversations with my sons as adults, they said, "Mom, you were pretty tough." My focus is that I wanted my sons to have qualities that were not easily erased in their lives, like hard work and determination.
0: What would you do differently? Is there anything that you would advise anybody watching that you would have altered?
1: I would not sweat the small stuff. Just loosen up on some of those stringent rules. The important thing is the character that you're building, not the tasks that they have to perform.
3: Here comes Durant ahead of the field and stops. Ties the game.
0: When did you say, you know what? This could go far.
1: Kevin came to me about 10 or 11 that he wanted to be a professional basketball player. And I said, okay. I said, but I'm going to push you. And you're going to be mad at me at times, but I'm going to push you because this is what you said you wanted. Then I would come in the gym after doing practice. And the coach said, I want him to do 25 or something. And I was like, oh, no, he need to do 100.
0: Ooh!
1: And I was flippant about it, like it was so easy. But I didn't care because this is what you said you wanted. So if you want it, you have to do more than the next person.
0: What was it like in those early days in the NBA? I mean, I know you were front and center at those games.
1: I was. I moved with him the first year.
0: You did?
1: Uh-huh. And I traveled with him a lot. And after that first year, I would have liked to live with him again, but he was like, Mom, I think I have it. I worked closely with him for about 5 years. And then he decided that, Mom, I can do this now. And that was difficult for me because I began to take it personally.
0: Really?
1: Oh, yeah. That's why I encourage moms to really take some time for yourself, because it was like they're blossoming into the men that I have trained and reared them to be. They're also pulling the blankets off of me. And so who are you going to become, Wanda? are you going to just always be their mom, or are you going to be Wanda? And then I was exposed to me.
0: What do you do with that? Do you have to take some time and do some soul searching?
1: I went into depression.
0: Mm. It's real.
1: Yeah, because they were out the house. You know, I was the mother. I was touted as, oh, you're a wonderful mother. You've done a wonderful thing. Look at your son. Look at your sons. Look what they're doing. And now I had to be confronted with Wanda. Mm. And Wanda had been hidden away. But so I got through it.
0: What does it feel like when he gets this incredible honor and, you know, he turns it back to you and calls you the real MVP?
2: We weren't supposed to be here. You made us believe. You kept us off the street. Put clothes on our backs, food on the table. When you didn't eat, you made sure we ate. You went to sleep hungry. You sacrificed for us. You the real MVP.
1: Sitting there listening to his speech, and I was thinking he got it. He understood why I was tough as I was. And then when he called me the real MVP, that just took me over the top, because he realized that my mom gave me the best she could give me at the time. And I'm grateful to her for that. And so I was grateful that he remembered.
0: Do you feel like people get him?
1: No.
0: Really?
1: No.
0: Why not?
1: That's the hard part, because I know my son so deeply. He is a loving, gentle, and kind human being. He's not perfect, but in the realm of basketball, sometimes I think he's misunderstood. He's an exceptional basketball player. But he was taught that the team is as weak as the weakest person on the team. It doesn't matter who that person could be. That person could be the manager, the towel person, whomever. Kevin's mindset is, we got to rally to uplift everybody on this team. Sometimes I think people misunderstand when he requires so much from so many people. And he wants to be on a team where they all see it the same way. Like, this is basketball, we got to pour everything we got to pour into this because we have a common goal. And I think people just don't get them.
0: Your love is so passionate for your boys. It's like you can feel it.
1: Just like the love you have for your children. You know, my son was well received and loved until he moved to the Golden State Warriors. And people had these ideas of what that was about. But when he explained why he did what he did, some people didn't want to accept it because it didn't fit the narrative that was there.
4: And it's fouled down the other end. And Durant grabbing that right leg out.
0: Is that hard to watch, by the way?
1: Oh, that was difficult. That was difficult to watch. I was hurt for him. And then I was angry. I was angry at so many people who had questioned who he was as a man, and as a basketball player. Like, this is who he is. After he gave everything he had to help his team win. And it was detrimental to him.
0: Well, now, so you talk about the power of mindset. He's getting himself together. You know it, right? Yeah. When do you think he'll be back on? Or do you just have to see what happens?
1: Well, I know he's not going to play this year. Which I'm glad, because he don't have the pressure. It's bittersweet because I see a calmness in him, even in this, because he was injured before and he was frantic. Now, I'm not saying he doesn't want to play. Of course, he wants to play and play with his teammates, but he's accepted the fact that this is not the time for me to play. And he's going through the process of healing. And he's growing as a person. I'm thinking, wow, listen to his mindset now.
0: This one to be continued, right? Look at this.
1: To be continued. Yes, the best is yet to come. I just saw some clips of him working out. He looks good.
0: And he changed his number to 7.
1: Yes. 7 is the number of completion, and then that's my favorite number. That's
0: the
1: day.
0: What is that?
1: That was the day I was born.
0: On the 7th?
1: On the 7th, yeah.
0: So there's a lot of meanings.
1: So it does have a lot of meanings, yeah.
0: If you were to say the two things you did right, what would you say?
1: That I was present, and that I loved my children. I love my children from the beginning. See, my sons, and my oldest son in particular, but Kevin, they saved my life. They did.
5: So good.
6: Let's go so
1: they
6: did. Good.
1: They saved my life.
6: Wow.
1: Yeah, so I'm forever grateful.
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1: I am Sherry Grimes, and my Olympian is Katie Grimes in swimming.
2: I'm Julie Nichols. My son is Brady Elliston, and he is a four-time Olympian in the sport of archery.
3: My name is Keisha Bishop, and my son is Noah Lyles, who is in track and field.
4: So congratulations to all of you. Does this moment feel surreal to you, or how does it feel?
1: Absolutely. It was always been a dream in our house, but we just didn't think it was going to happen this quick.
4: Quick is right. Sherry's daughter, Katie, is 15 years old and the youngest Olympian on the U.S. team.
1: As we go through this process, we're like, oh my gosh, she's an Olympian.
3: Yeah, it is really surreal because it's just been something we know we can do, but just executing it is totally different.
4: 5 years ago, Keisha's son, Noah, missed the Olympic team by 0.09 of a second. He now goes into the 200-meter race as the Olympic front runner.
3: One thing that people don't get is the pressure and the expectation, because they only see the excitement. But the physical, mental, and emotional pressure and expectation can be really difficult. We really try to support them as much as possible.
4: 32-year-old Brady Elliston is a veteran at the Games, and mom, Julie, has been there every step of the way. From his first bow to his first Olympic medal.
2: When Brady first started, I was your helicopter mom that you read all the bad stories about. And so now when we go, I'm like, I love you, good luck, you know, shoot good. We always try and be neutral so that whatever we are feeling, we're not projecting it on him.
4: Tell me about the training and what goes into it and what people don't see at home as far as how hard your kids work.
1: We're up every morning at 4 a.m. I've slept on the back seat of my van for mornings for years now as I drop my kids off at the pool.
3: I think what people don't see is it's not something that's just a hobby. It's a lifestyle, and it becomes a family lifestyle.
4: How do you deal with that? Like the mental health aspect of it. I mean, he has therapists, he has, you know, other professionals in his life, but your mom.
3: We ignore social media, we ignore text messages, and we just stay focused on the goal at hand, and we don't try to get wrapped up in anything else because we're there just to grind it out and to meet a goal.
2: I mean, the talent and everything to get there, that's all on them, but what you can do to support them, you know, tell them you love them and give them hugs. Sometimes that's all they need.
4: What do you want some people to know about your children, about your kids?
1: Everyone wants to say, well, Katie Ledecky was 15 and Katie Grimes is 15. That puts a lot of pressure on a 15-year-old. I want people to see Katie for Katie Grimes, and she's got her own path, and not to put such huge expectations on a 15-year-old.
2: For Brady, he is more than an Olympian. I see what a great human he is, what a great dad he is, and husband and son. That's what people need to remember is they're more than what you see on TV.
3: When we get caught up in the media, it's almost like we're allowing other people to write our story, but we don't allow other people to write our story. We make our narrative. We've been through a really rough journey, so there were times when we had our lights turned off, and unfortunately, we had to apply for food stamps.
4: He is living proof that not only is there a light at the end of the tunnel, I mean, this kid is on the Olympic stage.
3: I want people to look at us and say, if they can do it, I can definitely do it.
4: Through it all, mom will continue to be the number one fan.
2: It doesn't matter how old Brady's going to be, as long as he's competing and I'm around, we're going to be there supporting him.
3: At the end of the day, when all the media is gone and the interviews are done, we are a family, and that is the main thing that's important.
2: That's right.
4: You know, I saw Tyra, I saw Naomi Campbell, but I can name the Black Bottles, I'll be honest. So I can't even imagine what it was like for Tyra and some of the adversity that she probably had to deal with.
5: That was the most challenging aspect of that industry,
0: because she was constantly told that Black models didn't sell magazines. Black models don't get advertising campaigns. Black models don't wear winter clothes very well. They look best when their dark skin is exposed in summer wear with, you know.
4: I've never even heard of that. I have no idea.
0: One thing after another. A trait that we both have is don't tell us that you can't do something. There's always a way in. It may be on the side door, the back door, the basement door, a tunnel. You find it. Find it and continue moving forward.
4: Let's talk about Tyra Banks for a moment. World-renowned model, TV personality, writer, producer, and mom. While the supermodel has become a household name, not many people know the supermom who raised her. It's time for you to meet Carolyn London.
0: She's nervous. She got a head rag and roll.
4: Hi, stage mom.
5: You know your lines, wife.
4: To start, you have two kids. Tell us a little bit about each of them.
0: Well, my firstborn is Devin. He's a curious anthropological bookworm.
4: Okay.
0: But at the same time, the life of the party. Tyra, on the other hand, is the creative. She would look at TV commercials when she was in elementary school, and she would say, now, you know, if they had put that hamburger on a different kind of plate and then had that girl walk over and pick it up, it was like, what are you doing? You're dissecting commercials?
4: Now, take me back to the thick of those early years. What was it like for you?
0: I got divorced when Tyra was 5 years old, and so I became a single mom. When you look back and you think, how did I do it? And did it not in a negative mindset, but in a positive mindset. I raised both of my children with the saying that I would say, look to the other side. It's not about where you are now, but where you want to go and envision yourself there.
4: Tyra's brand, a lot of it is authenticity. And I think that's why people gravitate towards her. And so you see this, especially young kids now, they see this beautiful model. They see this woman on television. And she's very honest about the fact that she dealt with bullying as a child and that, you know, she learned, you know, a lot of that insecurity. You know, they called her a giraffe or they called her an ugly duckling. Where was that girl versus this model? Like how do we reconcile the two?
0: You know, you see how tall she is. She's 5'11", and she had a growth spurt, and it was the craziest thing ever. She grew 6 inches in a few months.
4: But how did you help her get through that? I mean, middle school years can be tough for a lot of kids.
0: What I did was I concentrated less on her appearance and more on her abilities and her character. We would take trips to the bookstore, art exhibits, the museum, because those are the things that she really loved doing. Another thing that I strongly believe in is being open, honest, and truthful with your children. So they knew that they could come to me for anything, and I mean anything.
4: Was there a train trip from like LA to San Francisco where you talked about the birds and the bees, so she couldn't run anywhere? You were on a train?
0: She couldn't get off the train. That was the birds and the bees. I told her that I wanted her to know everything. I did not want her to end up like me. I was a teen mother. I had my son when I was 18 years old, and I had him out of ignorance. So I said, I want you to know what I didn't. And I put her on that train, and I told her everything.
4: So tell me then about your at-home photography business. I find this fascinating.
0: I was working as a biological photographer, a medical photographer. The photographs that are taken of the patients were used for continuing medical education, or they went into medical textbooks. And then I had a friend who worked in the fashion industry. She called me one day and she said they had an assignment, and I did it and was very successful and got rehired in the process of doing that, Tyra would sometimes come with me on my photo assignments. A lot of the models that I was working with would say, have you ever thought about her being a model? And I was like, oh, please. So one day she came to me and she goes, Mom, maybe this is something I should look into. So I said, okay, you go and you do your research and you tell me what you find out about that industry. And she came back a week later and she told me, this is a go-see.
4: So now fast forward in time, she gets a scout call that she should go to Paris. When did you get involved as her manager? Like, how did you say, you know what, this is going to be something, I need to be involved?
0: She was accepted at 5 colleges. She decided to go to Loyola Marymount in Los Angeles. That is when I got that call. I told her that I would support her in whatever decision she made because it's not my life, it's hers. But the one thing that I did say, once again, you are starting a business. You are the commodity. So you are going to study. You are going to know that business inside out before you step on any airplane. She looked at videotapes of runway models through the ages. And she said, you know what? Every single one of them has a signature walk. And I said, well, it looks like we need to work on a Tyra walk. So that's what we did.
4: And boy, did she ever, because we know Tyra's walk.
0: She had almost immediate success. So most girls who are, 17 years old, going into Paris, the agency told us they usually get, four or five fashion shows. Tyra was booked for 24, and that is where everything went crazy. Then the press started following her. What is your name? Where do you come from?
4: What did that feel like as a mom to see that around, that swirl around your child?
0: It was so scary, Chanel. It was really, I basically just stepped in and said, from now on, you don't book things. You just do it through me. I didn't really realize that I was managing her. I was just taking care of my child.
4: She was the first Black woman on the Sports Illustrated swimsuit issue cover. One of the first Black models to sign a contract with Victoria's Secret. How does it feel as her mom, or how did it feel back then?
0: I got a phone call from the president of IMG Model, and he goes, your daughter is going to be on the cover of Sports Illustrated. I just sat still, just quiet, and I thought to myself, she did it. She said, I'm not going to let them tell me that a Black woman can't sell magazines. It was a feeling of accomplishment as a mother instilling that much in your child to know that she's truly a trailblazer.
4: Could you exhale then? Had you already exhaled? I mean, because it's almost like it's such a storm.
0: You know what? She didn't give me a chance to exhale ever to this day. It just keeps going. It just keeps rolling.
4: Tyra's now a mom herself. What has it been like to watch your child become a mom?
0: I waited a long, long time. When she finally decided that she wanted to do that, she had a difficult time, and I went through that with her. But when she finally did it, it was life-altering for me. I'm really happy for her. I wanted her to have another one, but she said no.
4: Don't push it, Carolyn. What is the one piece of advice or words of wisdom you would pass along to other moms?
0: I believe that to be truthful and honest with your children, create a relationship where they feel comfortable enough to come to you for anything. I think that's so important. I take my greatest pride in being mama, just being mama.
4: I'm giving you a hug again. You were so good. I could talk to you for 5 hours.
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0: are still Kiki's manager.
1: Yeah.
0: Why has it been important for you to remain her manager for all these years?
1: I just think it works. And if it works, why are you messing with things at work? She loves me, I love her, but more importantly, we respect each other. I respect that this is her career. So I know my role.
0: How did you do it when you walk into these rooms and you've got these men in suits? Is it intimidating?
1: Not to me, because I'm from Chicago. No, it might be intimidating for them. I think a lot of industry people are put off by parents. Like, I taught her how to walk. I taught her how to talk. I put her on the school bus for the first time. I dressed her for Easter. I mean, this is my child. So I don't know how to not be passionate about my child.
0: Our next mom is part of a special club. She is the mother of a child star, that child who has gone on to become a successful adult. We're talking about Kiki Palmer. She has starred in over 50 movies and TV shows, and we wanted to talk to the woman who helped her get there. She's a role model, she's her manager, and of course, she's also her mom. So let's talk with Sharon. Let's start from the beginning. Tell us, the names and ages of your four children.
1: First of all, my husband, Larry, and I have been married for 33 years, together 35. Our oldest is L'Oreal. She's 31. And then Kiki, Lauren, Kiana Palmer. She's second. She's 27. And then I have twins, and they're 19.
0: Before Hollywood, before, fame and success, tell me about the early years. I know it wasn't easy.
1: We lived in a very low-income area, but we also came from a Christian family. So it's like you can live in the hood, with faith. Yeah, there was crime. Yeah, there were dead bodies and all that. That was the talk in the neighborhood. But the talk in our home was God and faith and you can achieve. And don't allow yourself to be a product of your environment. And for damn sure, don't let yourself be a stereotype. And that's where we came from. But, there's a lot of love there. And Kiki was just a normal, inquisitive child. She was the type of kid that would go, why is the sun yellow? And what color is that? And the constant questions.
0: Quite often, when our kids are asking questions, we say, oh, be quiet, go sit down. Yeah. But it's very clear to me when I talk to parents like you that sometimes you feed that. And as opposed to saying, go away, you try to say, okay, how can I feed that little mind of hers?
1: Absolutely. Absolutely. I gave Kiki and all my kids the permission to be themselves. And we nurtured that.
0: I love that. I discovered Kiki. I'm sure she was doing stuff long before I knew her. But it was Aquila and the Bee.
2: I wonder what a national spelling bee.
0: I know you guys used to do some drama or acting, but how did you guys get into that part of it?
1: So Kiki was about 9 years old, and they had auditions for The Lion King. Out of thousands and thousands of kids, she got down to like the last 20 kids.

0: Kiki wrote in her memoir, she said, a lot of her adolescence was spent managing anxiety as the primary breadwinner of her family. Did you ever feel that as a mom, like anxiety coming from her?
1: Absolutely. When she first told me, I said, let's quit. I was like, well, you don't have to do this. Let's quit. And she was like, but mom, that's not the answer. Because I love what I do. But this whole setup is creating anxiety for me. So it's rough because as a parent, that's what we want to do. We want to fix everything. But by the grace of God, you know, we're getting through it and each year is better.
0: Did you ever have a moment where it was like, this is for real?
1: True Jackson VP. My head's so cold, it's so real, and you know. When she did the TV series True Jackson VP, it was crazy. People chasing her in the malls. She had clothing in Walmart. That probably was like her biggest early commercial success. And then again for Hustlers. I can't believe Hustlers.
2: These are my coworkers.
1: That was one of the funnest movies she's ever done and the biggest success.
0: I remember when we found out that she was going to be Cinderella on Broadway.
1: That was huge. I forgot about that.
0: Because we had never seen a brown Cinderella. Are you kidding me? On Broadway?
1: You're right. And she tells the story of when she's singing, I can be whatever I want to be. And she says, as soon as the lights came on her, that a little black girl in the front row said, that's not Cinderella. And Kiki said it just made her heart smile because she was like, yes, I am. I am, baby. I am Cinderella. So she knew that she was doing something big and that it's important for kids to see themselves.
0: She's a powerful voice in the black community. And I remember, you know, there was a viral clip where she was talking with the National Guard.
3: March beside us. March beside us. Let the revolution be televised. March beside us and show us that you're here for us. Make history with us, please. Let's just do it. March with us. We start marching and you march with us. Please. Do it. Just come on.
1: I was so proud of her because it is risky. You know, this whole social media thing, like if you say one word wrong or you don't parse your sentence just the right way, people are waiting to pounce on you and attack you. And for her to really be authentic in the moment and not even realize what she's saying, only she's speaking from her heart, and for people to have embraced it, that was an awesome moment.
0: You say the phrase child star.
1: Yeah.
0: You know, it has good and bad, you know, connotations. But Kiki is no longer a child anymore. I mean, she's 27 years old. So you made it. You know what I mean? You got her through.
1: Thank God.
0: But seriously, were there ever times where you felt, I mean, I think it's hard sometimes for parents of child stars to hold the reins a little, to keep it from going out of control, you know?
1: You know, just blessed. I'm not going to sit here and say Kiki and I, we never argued or anything like that. That's ridiculous. But no, we always respect each other.
0: Biggest advice for other moms, biggest piece of advice.
1: Patience, faith, follow your heart.
0: Thank you so, so much for talking with me. You literally have affirmed me in ways that you'll have no idea.
1: Right back at you. And thank you so much for having me. And, you know, saying the nice things that you said about my daughter. That's awesome. Thank you.
0: So true. God bless.
1: God bless you as well.
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0: Okay, I'm gonna mess this up. All right, all right, all right.
1: All right, all right, all
0: right. Say it.
1: Isn't that great? All right, all right, all right. That came from Wooderson.
2: All right, all right, all right. How you doing? Say you need a ride?
1: And you know, that's almost a classic.
0: It is a classic.
1: It's always gonna be around.
0: Hi, everybody. Okay, I know I say this every time, but I mean it every time. You're going to love this next mom. She's 87 years old, and she is spunky. She's a mother to three sons. Her youngest son, Matthew McConaughey, says she's a pistol, and you're about to see why. I love her.
1: Hello.
0: Hi. How are you? So let's start with the early years. Three marriages, two divorces, but all to the same man.
1: All to the same man.
0: So take me back in the day. So you had your two sons first.
1: I had Mike first, where he wanted a brother. My late husband's sperm count was not strong, so that's why we couldn't have another child. And so 10 years later, we adopt Patrick. That's my middle child, Patrick. And Mike was happy. He says, Mom, I got a little brother. And then, all of a sudden, 7 years later, Matthew happened. But you know, miracles happen. I mean, and look at that miracle. I mean, what a blessing he is. This child is a gift from God. And that's what the word Matthew means, gift of God.
0: What was your kind of style of motherhood? Were you a tough cookie? Were you free-range parent?
1: I was very loving, but I was a disciplined. When I said something, I expect you to do it. I'm your parent, I'm your mother, and you have respect for me, and you do what I tell you to do. And I used to tell them, now when you get 18, go out in the world, but until you're 18, you are mine.
0: Where did you get your spunk from?
1: From my father, because my mother left my sister and I when I was 2 years old, and my father raised us, and he was a bodyguard for Al Capone, so he was a tough man. And we
0: lived
1: in
0: Jersey. Father?
1: My father was
0: a bodyguard
1: for Al Capone. Yeah,
0: so you can't help but to be tough.
1: No, so he raised us to be tough.
0: Here's my question: when you have three little ones, right?
1: Yep.
0: At first, you're just trying to make it, but then eventually, they start to have their own little personalities. How do you foster them?
1: I've never had any problems with them. Now, let me tell you something: they're not perfect. I'm sure that they did stuff that I didn't know, and I'm glad I don't know it. I mean, there's some things parents don't need to know, but they were well behaved and pleasant to be around.
0: When did you realize for Matthew that this boy has a gift? Like, he's good.
1: Well, when I saw how natural he was, you know? I mean, my favorite is the Lincoln Lawyer.
3: Well, that's it, Lois. I got you off. Time to find yourself a new lawyer.
4: I've still got your gun.
3: Mm-hmm. And you're going to have to explain how you got it.
1: And he just got better and better. And that's when he knew that he did have a gift for this.
0: So it wasn't like high school plays?
1: Oh, no, never. He would nobody even thought about that in our family. We were all jocks.
0: Did he want to be a lawyer at first?
1: He did. He wanted to be a lawyer, yeah. Until Don Phillips saw him in a bar. And Don Phillips was a casting director, and he said, I need somebody to play Wooderson in this movie, Dazed and Confused. And Matthew said, sure, I'll do it. Once he got into that movie, Dazed and Confused, he found out he really liked acting.
0: I hear you like being on movie sets.
1: Yeah.
0: What is it about the movie set? Are you looking at the acting, or are you looking at trying to get
1: I wanted to have a career in acting, you know. I got to be in Bernie.
0: I heard. Remember? What was that? What was that working
1: with? Well,
0: that
1: was great.
5: I mean, give me a break. What is a woman her age wanting to do showing her boobs? Seriously. Disgusting.
1: I told Matthew, when we were in the scene together in this cafe, I said, Matthew, no, I want to tell you something. Just messing with him, you know, so we could get it. I said, Matthew, so don't be nervous now. Don't be nervous. Remember, you're talking to your mom. We ad-libbed that whole, we ad-libbed everything we said.
2: And he walked in, sat down, told us everything. Simple as that.
5: Well, hell, even if he did do it, she was so mean and ornery. She had it coming to her.
1: Mm-hmm. That's when I told Matthew, I said, you know, I need an agent. I said, well, can I use your agent? He said, no, Mommy said, you get your own agent. So that, I didn't go any further. I didn't get to have any more.
0: Well, it's not. I mean, there's plenty of time. You act like, I mean, you could still do
1: something. Who the hell wants an 87-year-old woman in a movie?
0: Are you kidding me? Look at you right now. You're fun.
1: I know, but okay, you want to be my agent?
0: Yes. You know what it is? It just has to be the right script. The stars have to align. I heard you wanted to be in The Golden Girls.
1: I did. Oh, my. Wouldn't that have been great?
0: That would have been something. Now, what is this room? This is a memory room?
1: Well, this is all of the movies he's been in.
0: Do you ever come in here and just...
1: I do, and I look at these pictures and I go, boy, what a life you've had, Matthew. I mean, just look at all the movies he's been in and the people he's met, you know?
0: How about this one? Sexiest Man Alive.
1: Ah, yep, and that's what he says. He said they can have other men that are that, but he said he's still alive. And as long as he's alive, that he still is the sexiest man alive. So that's a great way to put it. This is Oscar Knight.
0: Who was that like? Won.
1: Oh, God. Well, you know, he didn't think he was going to. I was sitting with Jennifer Gardner. When he got it, I mean, he was so surprised. But yet,
0: Were you surprised? When they called his name, what was that like?
1: Oh, I was like... happy. I can't tell you how happy I was. I'm proud. Oh my gosh. And his speech was so beautiful because he said, I thank God for my talents. And then I thank my family, my mom, because he said that those were gifts from God.
0: They are gifts.
1: They are.
4: Now, first off, I want to thank God because that's who I look up to. To my mother who's here tonight, who taught me and my two older brothers demanded that we respect ourselves. And what we in turn learned was then we were better able to respect others. Thank you for that, Mama.
0: When did you realize that he was a bona fide celebrity? Not just, you know, an actor that some people know, but I mean, a household name.
1: Yeah. And when I would go to the premieres and I would see how people would shout, you know, hey, Matthew, right here. But the nice part about him, though, is that he is so real. You know, there's nothing phony about him. There's nothing what I call Hollywood about him. You know, he really is a very sincere person.
0: How did you do that? How do you foster that in a kid?
1: Maybe by example. He was raised to be kind and thoughtful and honest.
0: Anything you would do differently?
1: No. Absolutely nothing differently. I mean, it's a success. I mean, why would I do something different? They all have turned out really well. Heck, they're not in prison. They're not in jail.
0: Are they? I say that's a win. Well, is there anything we don't know?
1: About Matthew?
0: Yeah.
1: Well, if it was, I couldn't tell you.
0: I like that. I mean, that is the best answer ever. My last question. Yeah. What's a piece of advice that you would give us?
1: I have always been a positive thinker, and that's what I would say, the power of positive thinking. Use it, be it, do it, okay? When you start thinking negative, you know, it pulls you down, just like being around negative people.
0: Yeah, no, I know. And then when you're around positive people, it's just what you think about.
1: It's the energy they give you. The energy they give you. Yeah, God is good.
0: Thank you so
1: much. Life is good.
0: Life
1: is good. Okay, give me a hand up here, girl.
0: Come on.
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0: Tell me, when did Stephanie become Gaga? And what was that like? Like, did she say, Mom, I've got this idea. Like, how did that happen?
1: No. She had a very unique style, kind of a persona from a very young age. So it just evolved and morphed around 19 and early 20s is when it started to take shape.
0: We are on the Upper West Side of New York City, and I can't wait to introduce you to my next new favorite mom. She's a mom of two beautiful daughters, one of which happens to be an international superstar. She's won Grammys and Oscars. She performed at the Super Bowl. She just happens to be Lady Gaga. So let's talk with her mom, Cynthia, at the family restaurant.
2: Yay!
0: Oh, we give good mom hugs. So take me back to the early days. You have two daughters. Tell me their names, how old they are, and what things were like in the early days in your house.
1: Yeah, sure. I have two daughters, Stephanie and Natalie, and they are 6 years apart. They were both incredibly active, yet both very passionate about certain things from a very early age. We saw that and started nurturing it when they were young.
0: I found this quote from Natalie. She says of you, she says, ever since we were kids, my parents gave us the freedom to be ourselves.
1: Yeah, in our house, it was like that. The more you do that and the earlier that you do it, that you're empowering them to build a sense of confidence and to build a sense of they can accomplish anything because you're letting them explore.
0: When did Stephanie come to you and say, you know what? I appreciate that you're working, that you're doing this for us. Around what age was it that she kind of said, you know what?
1: Yeah.
0: Kudos to you, Mom.
1: I'm going to say about 7 or 8. I was a working mom and I traveled a lot and I felt very guilty about that all the time. There was a moment I was in my bathroom getting ready and she was just sitting there watching me and she said, Mommy, I'm really proud of you. And I was really taken aback. I asked her why and she said, you know, you help our family. You get up every day and you take care of yourself and you get ready and you get us ready for school. And it was really special. They are watching and they're learning.
0: Did you ever notice that anything was wrong? I mean, she talks now about being bullied and being thrown into a trash can in middle school. But at the time, do you know what's happening?
1: I knew some of it, but there's some of it that she didn't share because she was either embarrassed or afraid to tell me. Mm-hmm. And that was a little hard to hear. And then in middle school, because she was unique, started experiencing a lot of struggles, you know, feeling isolated from events, humiliated, taunted, and that's when she developed depression. We tried our best as parents to help her, but didn't know everything. So I felt where I made mistakes was I didn't really know the warning signs to look for. We have some of those, you know, a lot of good tips and help on our foundation site at gethelpnow@bornthisway.foundation.
0: Wait, first of all, do you say Stephanie? Do you say Gaga? What do you say?
1: Well, I call her Steffi.
0: Of course.
1: So.
0: Your mom. So Stephanie, for you, I read that she learned, did she just have an ear for music all the time?
1: She did. Mm. We noticed it really early. I mean, as early as like 2, but she started playing piano by ear at the age of 4. And that's when we saw something special in her.
0: When you're watching your child perform, do you get nervous for them? You know, how does that work?
1: Yeah. In the beginning, I used to get very, very nervous. Now I get excited. There's always a nervousness because, you know, these shows are they're complicated.
0: And she's dropping out of the dome or something.
1: Yeah. Well, that part, that was a heart-stopping moment for me. Yeah, when they lifted her, no net, you know, nothing.
0: Wait, no net?
1: And no, there was no net.
0: Wow.
1: And I asked her about it. She's like, in your mind, you just have to go for it.
0: And so tell me, I mean, obviously, Stephanie Gaga to us is known for her fashion. Have you ever seen anything and you're like, yes? Or have you seen anything and you're like, whoa, or both?
1: I love it. Nothing surprises me anymore. No, no surprises.
0: Nothing?
1: No.
0: The meat dress?
1: Not really. Well, the meat dress, that was a little bit of a stretch, but there was a lot of meaning behind that that I don't think people really understood. The biggest shocker to me, well, especially my husband, was, you know, when there's not a whole lot, you know, on.
0: She's an artist. Favorite song from Lady Gaga to us, Stephanie, to you?
1: Some of my favorites are not out there. Yeah. because they were written when she was really, really young, like when she started writing at around the age of 13. So those are in my heart. They're all in my heart, but those are really in my heart.
2: Maybe we'll hear them someday if she wants
1: Maybe.
2: To.
1: Maybe.
2: Have you ever called her Gaga?
1: Not really. Before people knew who she was, my husband decided this would be good marketing on our car. Mm. So we had it and it was great. And then all of a sudden one day people started chasing us in the car. So anyway, we got rid of the plates.
2: Isn't that funny though?
1: And there because, it is now.
2: You know, it's a really good story because that's dad, right?
1: He's like, dad.
2: Let me put the bumper sticker on my car.
1: And I'm like, really?
2: Proud parent of Lady Gaga. Then all of a sudden it's like, yeah. Okay. Yeah. She's bigger now. We
1: and
2: don't
1: that,
2: have to.
1: Our kids are like, oh no.
2: I love it. It's so great.
3: Can I tell you a secret? I think you might be a songwriter.
2: What was that like to watch her on the screen? And I mean, obviously it's not her only role, but that was a big one.
1: The first few times I saw the film, I was really just digesting that was my daughter. I was just processing that. And it wasn't until about the third or fourth time that I could just watch the film.
2: Let's talk about Born This Way Foundation. How did it come about and what inspired you? Obviously, we talked a little bit about it, but where did the actual idea to say, you know what, let's take this and do something with all what we've learned?
1: It's something that's very, very personal to us. And it goes back to the struggles that Stephanie had growing up. She envisioned a world where young people were better equipped to deal with her struggles than she was. And then as her career took off, we realized how many other young people had similar experiences. And her message was really resonating with them because she would talk about her experiences during her performance, which as a mom, I didn't quite understand. I would say, why are you being so private in public? Because these are very personal things. I mean,
2: we talked a little bit about it, but where did the actual idea to say, you know what, let's take this and do something with all what we've learned?
1: It's something that's very, very personal to us. And it goes back to the struggles that Stephanie had growing up. She envisioned a world where young people were better equipped to deal with her struggles than she was. And then as her career took off, we realized how many other young people had similar experiences. And her message was really resonating with them because she would talk about her experiences during her performance, which as a mom, I didn't quite understand. I would say, why are you being so private in public? Because these are very personal things. I mean, when I grew up, you didn't share that, but she shared it. And what I came to realize is it was very healing for her and also her fans.
2: What's it like when you're traveling all over the country and kids just can't wait to talk to you and tell you what they've learned and what they're doing? Yeah. To be kind.
1: But that's really my favorite part of the work is hearing from the young people because that's how we inform all of our programs. And they know best. They're going through all the issues and the struggles. And they tell us.
2: I see this picture here.
1: Yeah.
2: This is a genuine hug.
1: That's a hug.
2: That's a good hug.
1: Yeah.
2: You know, like you can tell it's in that moment, as busy as she is, and as many things she probably has going on.
1: Right.
2: She stopped in that moment to give this
1: woman
2: a hug.
1: She stopped, but don't forget, she also stopped because the bond that she has between the issues that she faced and her mental health struggles and that young girl's were very real. So there was just this bond. They didn't have to even almost know each other. So that's where that was coming from.
2: You know what she's done? Play the piano, it's good. You can be a star, it's good. People can cheer, it's good. But she's taken that and she's transcended the game.
1: I'm really proud of that.
2: Yeah.
1: I mean, she said recently that like that's really her purpose. Of course she wants... She'll never leave her music or her acting. She wants to be remembered for that, of course, but she really wants to be remembered for helping youth all over the world.
2: So do you finally feel like we did okay?
1: Yeah. Whenever something is wrong, I still try to fix it, and I still say to myself, where did I go wrong? You know, because that shouldn't be happening. But overall, I have two incredibly wonderful girls with great hearts, and so I feel pretty good about that.
2: Yay! You're amazing.
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3: What was it like then to sit in the theater when you know that it was, you know, Lynn's baby, if you will, and then to see it all come together? What does that feel like as a mom?
4: A dream come true, and it was just amazing how it came together. And my husband was instrumental in making that happen. He was hugely supportive once he was on board.
3: How important is that?
4: It always worries me when I see children being torn down by their parents. My thought is always, if your own parents can't really build you up and support you and acknowledge what an amazing individual you are, who's going to do it?
3: Hi, everyone. I can't wait to introduce you to my new favorite mom. She is successful, hardworking, and has raised two kids with an incredible work ethic. Of course, you might have heard of her son, Lin-Manuel Miranda. Yes, the man who created and starred in Hamilton and In the Heights. He has Tonys, a Grammy, an Emmy, a Pulitzer Prize, and so much more to come. But today, we chat with Dr. Luz Towns Miranda to find out how it all began. Do you say Lin or do you say Lin-Manuel? What do you call
4: him? We always call him Lin-Manuel, but I recently realized that he abbreviated it to Lin because it was too much for his classmates to say. When he was little, he would say, "You want to hear my name in English? Lin-Manuel Miranda. You want to hear my name in Spanish? Lin-Manuel Miranda." He had a real clear understanding.
3: So take me back to those early days. So you were a working mom, your husband was working. You know, how did you do it?
4: So we both worked at any given time. As my son, you'll hear him say often, I never known when my parents didn't have more than one job. I'm very fortunate in that Luis and I really tag team and shared, depending on what was on our plates at any given time, one or the other of us would assume a more responsibility.
3: How did you stay present?
4: I think we kept our finger on the pulse of everything that was going on. We never missed a parent-teacher meeting. We never missed a play or activity that they were in, a graduation, a show. That was first and foremost on our schedules.
3: You know, I also think it's been really important that Lin has been very open about the fact that he struggled with anxiety as a kid. And I know he's talked about the fact that there was a childhood friend who tragically passed away, and that affected him deeply. Did you see that as a mom, and how did you support him?
4: Every night, I would tuck him into bed, and I would ask him what was the best thing that happened in school, what was the worst thing that happened in school. And depending on how he was feeling and if he was having any difficulty falling asleep, I would talk him through some relaxation exercises and breathing exercises to get him to sleep. So I basically tucked him into bed every night, despite having worked all those jobs. That was one thing I never missed with either of my children.
3: And tell me about sibling dynamics. What were the two of them like growing up?
4: Well, Lucecita took a while to adjust to him. So much so that a month after he was born, my husband went to take her to school and the principal asked, "Has your wife had the baby yet?" And my husband says, "The baby was born a month ago." He says, "She hasn't said a word about him." But over time, their connection grew. But eventually, Lucecita started sharing her music. I mean, she grew up with the original rap stars, Big Pun. He's very grateful to her for having introduced him to that genre.
3: Clearly, music is innate. It's in your family. Talk about your love of music and your husband, too.
4: Right. Well, my husband and I both love soundtracks. So as the children were growing up, we played our favorite records, whether or not we had seen, like, I never saw Camelot, but I loved the score. And one of the cardinal rules in our house is our children don't leave until they know how to dance.
3: That's amazing. I saw this video of Lin. I don't know when it was. And he was dancing.
4: Yes. Since we were busy often, he basically was free to create whatever he wanted, and he was constantly using a video machine or a tape recorder. And he made up a Cabbage Patch song to it, the Cabbage Patch Kids Are, and I forget the lyrics, but he basically started composing just, you know, off the head from the time he was very tiny.
5: When did you know this kid has talent, like he needs to be on a stage or writing or creating? When did you know?
4: He must have been in fourth or fifth grade. There was a performance in a church, and from the time he started singing, I swore there was like this aura about him because he embodied every single song. And I remember leaving that church thinking to myself, did anybody else just see the show I saw? Oh my God. It was, to me, that was it. That was the moment where I knew he, you know, he was amazing.
5: A lot of people then think that success happened overnight, but obviously you know then that that is not the case. Tell me about the first time that you watched a show on Broadway that your son had created.
4: The first time I listened to In the Heights in their off-Broadway show, I was just blown away. And they're still, I mean, the movie is amazing. Hearing those sounds come through on those big speakers is just amazing. Taking the flight to a couple of days in the life
5: for what it's like in Washington Heights. Let me ask you about Hamilton. When you first heard the idea, what were your initial thoughts?
4: I have to tell you, the first time I saw a run-through of it, I was so bereft by the end of the play that I couldn't speak for half an hour. He had done such an amazing job that he broke my heart that Alexander Hamilton had died young.
5: Your favorite song that Lin-Manuel has written or composed?
4: I always cry at Helpless in Hamilton because I just think that wedding scene is just wonderful. You got me helpless.
5: Look into your eyes and the sky. You know, I was looking at the numbers here. Hamilton has now won 11 Tonys, a Grammy, a Pulitzer. Lin has now said, you know, he's had so much success outside of Hamilton. We've talked about In the Heights now being a major motion picture. Do you ever have moments of awe?
4: My first huge moment of awe was when he got the MacArthur Genius Award. I was like, oh my God! And they've only continued since then. Bringing Hamilton to the White House was very special. And having them sing one last time in front of the Obamas in the last year was just incredibly moving.
5: He made a promise to you at 13 that he would take you to the Oscars one day.
4: Well, that was kind of a pact. We were so excited when Whoopi Goldberg at the end of the Oscars said, talk to the kids in the audience, you can be up here one day. And when you go, I'm going to be with you. You know, yeah, we're going to be there together. And it wasn't if, when you go, it's like there was this real belief that this was going to happen for him.
5: What do you hope people get out of seeing his body of work?
4: That the most important thing is human connection and caring, because that's what he conveys. Whenever he writes about a character, whether it's in song or narrative, he's trying to convey the humanity of that individual. And he will be sobbing writing songs because he has to embody and live the emotion related to the event in any part of the musical. And it's very painful for him.
5: What would you say to the mom or dad or parent, aunt, uncle, grandmother, whoever's raising a child, when they feel like they're in the thick of it and things are so busy that they may feel like it's spinning out of control, but they love hard and they're as present as they can be? What would you say?
4: Well, I often told families struggling with children's issues, since I'm a psychologist, you got to do the best you can now, because if you don't, they won't grow up and leave you. They'll stay with you. You have to support them, because the goal is to get them to be able to be independent, fulfilled adults.
5: You have been such a delight. If we were in person, I would give you a hug. Huh. One day I will meet you and give you a hug. Thank you so much. Thank you.
4: Bye-bye.
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11: Are you kidding me?
12: Nope.
11: Wow.
12: JoJo said she wanted me to add some color to the house.
11: I would say mission accomplished.
12: Thank you very much.
13: You have been doing this for a really long time. Did it start with, was it dance? No, it wasn't Dance Moms. What was the first thing before that?
14: The first thing was called Abby's Ultimate Dance Competition.
13: Talk to me about that.
14: And I didn't even ask JoJo. I just sat in an audition tape. She was 7, and they ended up casting her on this TV show, and it was hard. And I kept thinking, what am I doing to this little girl? Like, I didn't really even ask her, but she loved it.
13: I was looking at JoJo by the numbers, and it's kind of in the millions. 8 million on Instagram, almost 8 million, if not more, subscribers on YouTube. Even her trademark bows sold over, I think, $40 million worth last year. So when we talk about JoJo by the numbers, we're talking millions.
14: Yeah, it's like cities of people. Like, if you think about, we're from Nebraska, it's like bigger than our city that we lived in. It's so crazy to think, like, the bows started out, I was making them in my house, in my living room, and I would make like 50 in a weekend, you know? And now I'm like, I never even thought.
15: I have a lot of bows, but these are just my favorites to put on display.
14: Oh, this is goodness. Our craft/rhinestone room.
13: You have a craft? Hi, JoJo. Wait, you have a craft/rhinestoning room?
14: Yes. It's really a rhinestoning room, but we just use craft in case the boys want to make something in here. Like, you know.
13: Tell me, what is it about your mom that sets her apart from other moms? What would you say?
15: She's not a stage mom. You know, if that makes sense.
13: Oh, absolutely. That's what I'm asking, because a lot of people will see this and go, oh, she's probably a stage mom.
15: Right, and a lot of people think, like, my mom is crazy. Yeah. A lot of people think that she's like, no, you have to make a YouTube video and you have to perform, but literally the most opposite of that. It's actually like, JoJo, turn your computer off and stop working.
13: Oh, good stuff. I can't stop looking at this. Have you ever worn that?
15: Yeah, so this costume is from the DREAM music video. If you live in love and breathe it and you really, really need it. We should teach you DREAM.
13: Okay. What's DREAM?
15: Yeah,
13: oh, dream.
15: Right?
13: I was like, what's DREAM?
15: It's okay.
13: Okay,
15: so you go D.
13: D.
15: R.
13: R.
15: E.
13: E.
15: A.
13: A.
15: M.
13: M.
15: Yes, but it's fast. It's DREAM.
13: All right, I'm ready.
15: DREAM.
13: Wait, do you know it too?
14: Yeah.
15: 5, 6, 7, 8. DREAM. Yeah.
14: Good job.
13: You're a teen mom. You're in the thick of it. There's no template. There's no rule book.
14: No, there isn't.
13: Especially with something like this. We didn't have YouTube.
14: No.
13: We didn't have Instagram.
14: No, and this is like the first generation of it, which makes it really, really hard.
13: So where is the line, especially for some parents when they worry about social media? Mm-hmm. You know, a lot of people worry about being you know, people being mean. How do you talk to her about that? And your son, too.
14: Mm-hmm. It's very hurtful. In the beginning, she was very upset. And she came downstairs and she was crying. And all these people don't like me and I'm going to reply. And I'm like, no, you're not.
13: Do you have to hold the reins to it? Is that even possible?
14: It's not possible. I just have to go with it. Like, I literally just have to, like, enjoy it and go with it and celebrate it and love it. And I'm just enjoying my life with my kids.

0: This is epic. Thank you all for being here in such a large group. I really hope Zeus's law does me some favors in this case, right? Chris, what is the common thread among these cast members that made this work?
1: They were all cheap. Super cheap. No, the common thread is, I mean, what a cast, brilliant actors, some of which I worked with before, some of which I'm having the pleasure of working with the first time, but all incredible professionals and just wonderfully talented.
0: Can we do a rapid fire? One or two words to describe why each of these actors was the right fit and their superpower to solve Homer's epic puzzle.
2: Just so you know, we've all been too scared to ask that question.
1: I don't know about rapid fire. No, it would take me a while to go through why. I mean, I don't think about actors when I'm writing the script. You try and discover the character in the writing and then think, okay, who's going to play Odysseus? Well, we've got Matt Damon, who, once again, cheap. I worked with him a couple of times before, so, you know, I know we get along, everything. No, incredible talent, a brilliant actor, and a leader. And that's what you're looking for in Odysseus. And Anne, I mean, just a wonderful spirit. A mother in the film, a mother in real life, somebody who completely understood the complexities of Penelope, the complicated nature of that relationship, and brought so much warmth to it. Zendaya back there, wonderful presence, often referred to on set as perfect, to the chagrin of other people on the cast. Apparently I overpraised Zendaya at the expense of the rest of the cast, so I don't want to say anything good about her now because I'll just get more upset.
3: Still recovering.
1: Yep. Okay.
0: More so on that later.
1: We'll just say, yeah, we'll keep, perfect. There you go. Moving on. Rob Pattinson, worked with him before. What a star. And somebody very, very unafraid to play a less than wonderful character. A little bit of cowardice, you know, not afraid to play that, and not afraid to get boos and hisses from the audience. So that's the part of Antinous. That's what we're looking for.
0: Those are coming, the boos and hisses.
1: I think so. And Lupita, I mean, you know, what a radiant, radiant, wonderful superstar. I was so pleased that she'd come on and play not just Helen, but also her twin sister, Clytemnestra, dual role, and just fabulous to work with. And then Mr. Holland, just the greatest. Somebody I'd wanted to work with for a long time, hadn't had the chance to do it, but incredible physical performer. And also just a brilliant actor, because what I needed for Telemachus, you know, this is a coming-of-age story. I mean, people know about Odysseus, they know about the journey. What's a little less well-known is how important the coming-of-age story of Telemachus is. And Tom, somebody who could take this character from, you know, a boy to a man, and that's really an important part of the story. But, you know, what a fabulous ensemble.
0: So when the call comes from Christopher Nolan, who said yes before reading the script?
4: Everyone.
0: Except Rob.
4: I don't know why I said this.
0: Would you like to defend yourself? What did you want to see in the text before saying yes?
5: It's nothing to do with Chris. It's to do with like being able to actually do it myself. It's like terrifying to go into such a massive scale thing. I'm like, I don't know. I always think I can't do it before I've read it. And then as soon as I read it, I was like, oh, this is, I kind of love the part as well. I thought it was so funny when I first read it. And I'm like, yeah, as long as he doesn't have to win any fights, I'm good.
0: Matt's going to make sure that's not possible. Okay, each of you, one or two words to describe the experience of the Odyssey. Matt?
6: Oh, man. Really challenging and just on balance, just the best experience of my career, because it was the biggest and the hardest and hard for everybody, and what it took to do this and do it all in IMAX, all the technical challenges that accompany that, it was just the most rewarding.
7: I'd say revelatory and affirming. And it was a toss-up between affirming and inspiring. I'm really inspired by what we do. But what we do has been changing a lot, especially in recent years, as kind of the relationship between cinema and tech is establishing itself. And so what I thought was really affirming about this particular experience was Chris is so old school, and he just shows that with a brilliant team, because all of us, like, we're the ensemble cast, but we had the most unbelievable crew, with an incredible group that really believes in teamwork, with an unbelievable leader, second lieutenant, and everybody working together, you can accomplish great things practically in camera, and that feels like magic.
0: Beautiful. Zendaya?
8: Just incredibly fulfilling. I think, you know, it's a bit of a dream kind of opportunity to be a part of, to be with all of these incredible talents that I get to share this room with. And every day I was there, I wanted to try my best to compartmentalize my excitement and my and a little bit anxiety and fear too, because you want to do a good job and just be present so that I could try to enjoy it and sponge up as much as I can, because there's so many people to learn from here, and I just wanted to learn and soak up all of it. So incredibly fulfilling.
0: Rob?
5: I don't know if there's a word to describe what I'm thinking, but I guess it's some kind of fantastical kind of word. I mean, when you're trying to do, you're making something which just seems so completely outrageous. You know, like, I don't think any of us are going to experience anything like this ever again in our careers. And as soon as you hear the plan for how you're going to achieve it, it's, you know, Chris is the only person in the world who's actually capable of being able to do this. So yeah, I guess fantastical and delusional.
0: Lupita?
9: I would say adventurous. Where we shot, they were just these epic locations, a reminder of how beautiful and varied our world is, and the fact that we could go places that still hold the history and take advantage of that. And also adventurous because, like, for me, I wasn't there for very long, and the first time I was there, I was supposed to be there for, what, 5 days? And what I was supposed to shoot in 3, we ended up shooting in 1. And we ended up shooting 3 days early. So, you know, that was something I've never experienced before.
0: I was about to say, does that ever happen on a movie set?
9: No.
7: Only here.
9: Only here.
0: Tom?
10: I would say the movie feels both nostalgic in a way, you know, I know for, you know, some of the younger actors up here, sorry guys, it feels a little bit like we're getting to experience how movies were made and how maybe they should be made in the future. And also it feels revolutionary, like Anne said, and groundbreaking. It feels like the perfect balance of looking back at what makes history and cinema so exciting and what makes the future even more ambitious and for future generations what they can try and achieve with Chris's guidance.
0: So, as one of the younger actors on the film, sorry, Tom. Tom, how educational was this experience?
10: It was incredibly educational. And the thing for me, it feels like a job that is a gift that keeps on giving. Even doing all my press yesterday with Anne, there's so many questions yesterday where I just sat down and listened and was like, that's a great way to answer that question. Aww. But, you know, being on set and getting the opportunity to just sit back and watch. I remember when you guys did your big scene, I was wrapped for the day. And sort of stuck around because I was so curious to see how they would tackle such a challenge. Because I know when I read it on the page, I was super intimidated, even at the idea of being in a scene like that. And it was just so amazing to sort of see two actors at the top of their game with a director who is, you know, the best in the business, doing something that was so unique, so special. I think, Matt, you said this, that it's the quietest scene that's ever been shot on IMAX. And every single crew member was so gripped. The camera department are more akin to an F1 pit crew in the way that they were able to reset the camera, respect the actors. It was just it was like watching excellence unfold in front of you. And for me as a young actor to see that and to aspire to one day be able to do those sorts of things, it was a really cool experience.
0: So how loud would an IMAX camera be? I'm sorry, Anne, what were you going to say?
7: I was going to say, you know a lot more than you give yourself credit for.
0: How loud would an IMAX camera be without the blimp?
3: Well, cool. We could.
6: Yeah,
3: we all know very well.
6: I mean, it sounds like a Cuisinart. You know? It's incredibly distracting. It takes a lot of getting used to. It felt like when you start out, I think certainly my experience was the first time I got on a movie set, and the technical side of it is such a surprise. Just how much equipment there is, how many people there are, and it takes getting used to kind of try to master that technical side so that it can go away and you can relax and work. But I think for me, you know, this felt like, in a really wonderful way, my first movie again, staying on the technical side, because it was like, there are a lot of these, you know, the film roll of an IMAX is, you know, 2.5 minutes. And so if you're in a scene where you're really dealing with stuff, that's generally going to take longer than 2.5 minutes, which means you're reloading in the middle of the scene, and you're holding kind of where you are emotionally and trying to maintain that energy and then going back. And so to get through just one full take of a very big scene might take a half an hour. And then it's okay, let's do take two, and you go back to the beginning and start again. So just technical things like that, that made it, that were really a challenge in a fun way at this late stage of my career.
0: I love that everybody's just taking it upon themselves to place themselves in the age of this cast. You do it better than I can. Okay, so like, can you, the scope of this camera and how close it would get to your face, like, can you give me a perspective on what we're dealing with and how that impacts what you do when it's up close?
6: Sure. Funnily enough, the mirror system that Chris came up with, you know, in order to do scenes close up, you need an actor's eye line to be close to the lens. With a giant box around the camera, obviously that's impossible. And so what they devised was a mirror system by which you could be next to the camera, look at a mirror which reflected into another mirror, so your scene partner's face was right next to the lens. And it worked incredibly well. And in fact, like, these scenes that Annie and I had at the end, in my memory, I don't remember that I was looking at a mirror. I really, in my memory, I remember just looking at Annie. So it worked incredibly well.
0: Did you feel the same way?
7: Oh, yeah. No, I actually, when Matt said that, I realized that he was taking the thoughts right out of my head, because I remember learning about the mirror system, and I remember you saying it will become very intuitive very quickly, and that was correct.
11: Trying to describe it, it didn't make a lot of sense to people, but we'll experiment with it. But none of this could work without actors like these guys who are willing to try something new, or try a new way of working. And in particular, I mean, not to underplay, you know, shooting intense dramatic scenes. We're in the middle of it. You're having to say to Tom, say to Anne, okay, everybody freeze. We're going to reload the camera. And going to keep everyone on the crew is going to be quiet and focused. These guys have to just wait for a couple of minutes and then pick up, you know, right where they left off. That's a very, very different thing than any of us had ever done before, than any of these actors had ever done in performance before. So we didn't know if it was going to work. But these guys were up for the experiment, and, you know, they did it incredibly well. I mean, it worked very well, and at that point we knew we could do the whole rest of the film on IMAX.
0: At what point were you in filming when you realized, okay, this will work?
11: Pretty late on. I mean, about halfway through. Because we started with a lot of the physical stuff. We started with a lot of the action stuff, and ever since The Dark Knight, you know, I've been using IMAX cameras for large scale things. So the introduction of the Joker in The Dark Knight, the bank heist, you know, flipping the truck, that kind of thing. We've shot all these kind of things on IMAX over the years, so we know how to put the camera on a helicopter or take it underwater or whatever. But shooting actors doing what they do best in a dramatic scene, we've never been able to do that. And so we put that stuff in the middle of the shoot, so we built up to it. But that was really the frightening test. It's like, can we pull this off? But
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2: When you talk about this being the toughest film of your career, what does that mean? Six countries, the elements. What was the most difficult day you had to push through where it felt like survival?
3: I couldn't. Himesh asked me that when we were in Iceland, and he plays, you know, my second in command on the ship, and he's an extraordinary actor. And we were walking back after doing a take, they'd called cut, and we're walking across this black sand, and it's raining sideways on us. I mean, it was just, and we're freezing, and Himesh just turns to me and goes, "Hey, Matt, this the toughest location in your career?" And I thought about it, and I said, "I don't know, Himesh. If there was a tougher one, it was on this movie, and you were with me, so you tell me." Like, every location, what made it so incredible was each location had a different set of challenges. So just when you'd kind of overcome, you know, hiking up a mountain just to start your day and then hiking down at the end, you were on a boat and you were like in the middle of the ocean. And rule number one in movies is don't shoot on the water, you know, and we spent months out there. Every single location was challenging, down to Charlize at the end, just with in Morocco with sand ripping in her eyes as she's trying to do these scenes. And, you know, nobody had it easy, you know, but that was part of the joy, was that you could look around and in any direction you'd see somebody working harder than they ever had. And it was all in the service of this experience we were trying to bring to the audience. So it was a real, there was a real camaraderie that developed, a real, if you worked on this movie, that you're kind of bonded with about 1,000 other people for life.
2: Of the six countries that you all shot in, you two, out of this group, would have been the only ones to go to all six, right?
3: I guess so, yeah. Probably.
2: Yeah.
3: You guys
2: yes.
3: all had a bunch of countries on.
4: I was going to say, everyone went a lot of places.
5: A lot of places.
4: I think, yeah, about
5: you maybe went
4: to all
5: six.
6: I popped into quite a few, but I did all of them. I think there
4: you
6: was
4: did
6: maybe
4: most of them.
5: I did most of them. I didn't go to Greece.
4: Yeah, that's true. Yeah.
5: I didn't miss one.
2: Yeah, were there any locations that you all were jealous that you missed? Or when you hear Matt's stories, you're like, nope, I'm good.
7: I wanted to go to Iceland.
8: Yeah, Iceland sounded amazing.
7: Yeah.
2: Yeah. Anybody who went to Iceland care to dispel that?
4: No, they're very lucky they didn't go to Iceland. Very, very fortunate they missed out. No, Iceland is an incredible place. Everywhere you look, there's just a stunning vista. I mean, it's a wonderful place to shoot. But it was hard. We shot all through the night. Every night for 2 weeks, it was it was a bit extreme.
3: The other thing, though, was in every one of these locations, we had local crew,
4: yeah.
3: And that was we had the best of the best of all of these countries. And there was that other aspect. I mean, there were probably seven languages spoken on set, and just everybody, the spirit of everybody, they felt like they were contributing to this thing, and that was really, really a joy.
2: Yeah. We got to get back to the perfect. I don't want to let that go.
3: Torture me and Tom again.
2: Is it true, your first take, you got a perfect from Chris Nolan?
5: I don't know if it was the first. I don't know. I feel like I'm on the spot here, guys. I felt incredibly encouraged. Like I said, I was coming into this as, you know, for lack of a better term, I was just nervous, to be honest, wanting to give it my best and do my best work. And there's such a confidence that Chris instills in all of his actors, you know, and a sense of, like, I chose you for a reason, you know. And I think that was very affirming.
2: So, Matt and Tom, you witnessed this.
8: Oh, yeah.
3: Oh, it was the subject of many conversations.
2: Oh. Yeah. What was that real-time reaction?
3: Shock and awe.
2: And how did this carry through the film? Nobody else got a perfect? A great, maybe?
8: I think Pam.
2: Actually.
7: I did.
5: Hey.
7: I wrote
4: You're
7: about
4: very quiet.
8: Yeah, very cool about it.
7: I wrote about it in my journal that night.

0: But what signal do you need from him to feel the affirmation as you're working through these grueling conditions? Like,
1: in my experience, having done three now with Chris, he's circumspect, and I appreciate that. And it's normally just, yep, good, right. And that's, to me, that's what, you know, Tom and I had this conversation. We cling to those. those.
2: Yes, let's move on is like music to us.
1: Yeah, that's right.
0: Fabulous. Got it. You have described Chris as not a director who's sitting comfortably back in his chair, but the general in the foxhole with the cast.
1: Yeah.
0: How does that impact the performance you give when you see him alongside you in that way?
1: Well, I remember it from the first time I worked with him on Interstellar. We were on a glacier in Iceland, and it was, you know, really tough conditions, but you could see why we were there. I mean, we were supposed to be on another planet. I mean, it looked incredible. And, you know, we were wearing crampons on our boots to dig into the ice. I mean, it was a really unique and kind of wonderful shooting experience, but difficult. It would have fit right in on this movie, actually. but I noticed, you know, he was out there in the elements with everyone. There was no kind of he leads from the front, and he never zipped his jacket all the way up, nor wore a hat. And I noticed that. I clocked that at the time. It was a great little hack, because it's kind of like you can't complain if the person with the most pressure and the toughest job has it a little worse than you do.
0: Yeah. Mm-hmm. But was he wearing these boots?
1: He was not. Those wouldn't have survived on the glacier. But this movie was the same in that, you know, if you were cold and wet, I'd look 5 feet away, and he was right there with us.
0: So that's how you roll on all your movies.
3: Well, I like to be there with the actors, seeing what's going on. I wear a little monitor around my neck so I could sort of check framings. But I don't sit in Video Village or anything like that. I want to see what they're doing to I, because that's what the camera's going to see, particularly the IMAX camera. You know, that's what you're going to see on the big screen is really what that reality, what that three-dimensional reality is, what the performance really is. So I want to be there and be part of that energy and seeing what they're doing. I want to be an audience for the performers in the moment, wherever we are. That's the way to do the job.
0: You're someone who wants your cast to become experts in their character.
3: Yeah.
0: Lupita, you've said that you had not read The Odyssey before reading this script. So starting from there, what lengths did you have to go to take on not one but two roles?
4: Well, I remember sitting with Chris in his office and him telling me what his next project was, and it's The Odyssey, and I said, note to self, read The Odyssey, because it wasn't in my curriculum growing up, though once I read the script, first of all, it was quite riveting, and I got it. And I also realized that though I hadn't read The Iliad or The Odyssey, our culture, our narratives derive from it all the time. So I was familiar with a lot of the characters like Odysseus and Helen and the Cyclops. So, you know, I was aware without knowing that I was aware. And then it was about reading, going to the source material and reading that. But really, his script, there was a version of this film of the story that he was making, and it was very clear on the page. So that was my guide, really.
0: Mm-hmm. Anne, would you say you're the biggest Greek mythology nerd, second only to Chris?
5: I was going to say, no, definitely not me. Yeah. I think the man to my right. My eighth grade teacher, Mr. Cahill, taught Greek mythology for about half the year. And I can't explain it. I just fell in love. I just thought the stories were so wonderful. I was so captivated by them. So when eighth grade was finished, I just kept going. And some of these people have heard me say before that I'm a legacy nerd. And my dad decided one summer that he was just going to read the Iliad and the Odyssey for fun. And I said, well, me too. And so I did it to keep up. And yeah, I love it. I love reading, you know, modern authors like Madeline Miller, who like to take Greek myths and then reinterpret them through a different lens. And I never in a million years thought it was going to add up. I just thought it was something I did for pleasure. But I did like yelp and shriek when Chris said it was the Odyssey. It was not a very low-key reaction. I was not calm.
0: And yet you've said that this making of Penelope is different from what you ever imagined. In what ways?
5: I just felt there was more room made for the totality of her emotions. And when I read Chris's interpretation, I thought, oh, it doesn't deny anything we know about her. She is patient, and she certainly is virtuous. I do believe that she believes in Zeus's law, body and soul, and practices it. It's very important to her and her family. It's one of her values. You know, all the stories about her modesty, I think that's there, too. But the idea that maybe that was also who she had to be to the world because it wasn't totally safe for her to be a full person in public, I thought that was all in there. I also thought that the love, the intense love she felt for Odysseus was there. That passion doesn't come from a passive place. And then I thought about the fury that she would feel of basically having a prolonged home invasion. And to not have the ability to say, get out of my house, because technically she doesn't have those rights. And I thought about what that would do to someone over years and years and years. And the idea that, and then it became very interesting for me because I thought, well, what if all of that patience and that virtue and the modesty, what if that's her playing a perfect game? Because if she slips up for 1 second, she knows that it's all over for her, because that one's coming through the door. He made it through the door. He's not going anywhere. He's coming through the screen. And so when I thought, saw all of that, I thought, my goodness, this is epic.
0: Truly. I know. Well, I'm getting a little nervous seeing Rob and Tom so close to each other. What was the taunting like on set in character that I've read about? Mm-hmm. Was there a few ways you tried to get inside his head?
6: On camera. Yeah.
0: On camera.
6: Off camera, we're good pals.
0: Yeah. All in good fun.
6: Right, Rob?
7: Yeah.
8: Yeah, I don't think I was trying to...
2: No,
0: No trolling? No?
8: No, not at all.
0: Chris is laughing.
3: I'm laughing because I think Rob, what he would talk about when we were talking, analysing the scene, is really this idea of, you know, I want to be your daddy. He's sort of like, look at this guy, like, that's your mom over there, I want to be your daddy. And that's what he kept saying to me, that he was going to bring into the scene with Tom.
8: He's a good dude. He wants to step up.
0: Yeah.
8: He wants to. He wants to help raise a son.
5: You're not
8: he's
5: a good
8: really good
5: dude.
8: Guy.
3: There you go.
0: Nah. Audiences will love to hate you in this one, Rob, for sure. You're famously secretive in your productions, even when it comes down to the casting. So, Rob, when you show up for the first day on set, your reaction to seeing who else was there was what?
8: I mean, I don't think I knew the full cast even when I was shooting. I definitely didn't know who they were playing. I found out throughout the shoot. So. And I don't even know which bits are still secret now. I'm very confused. On the first day, there was a person, a performer, who turned up who I had no idea was going to be in it. And it was extraordinarily shocking. But really, really cool. And it's fun. It's like every day you're just expecting, like, who else is going to come down the pipe?
0: You're like, so I might need to fight Matt Damon, and I'm going to creep out Anne Hathaway, and this will be good fun.
8: Oh, yeah. I knew Matt and Anne were in it, and I was very, very excited about that.
0: Okay. Zendaya, how did you get tipped off to your role in this film?
9: I luckily had a little tip off from someone I know quite well.
6: I was given permission.
9: Yeah.
6: This was, throw that out.
9: Yeah, this wasn't. Oh. Yeah, but no, it was funny because when he got the call, I was just over the moon for him. Like my heart was so full. I was just excited about this journey that you were going to go on, and really didn't kind of put myself into that equation at all. So it was quite a pleasant surprise.
0: So for the Nolan first timers, you three, right? What was a rumor perhaps that you'd heard about a Christopher Nolan set that then you walked on and you were like, this is 100% true. This is different.
3: Polite answers only.
6: I think there is a quality to Chris's sets that is really hard to put into words. And I've had the luxury of chatting to lots of people that have worked with Chris. And when you ask them, you know, what is it that sets him apart? Apart from the things that we have spoken about today, there is something else that is just different, and it is really difficult to put into words. There is a special source. I don't know. I couldn't put it into words. And there is a genuine feeling that everyone is feeling that on set. And the thing that I loved the most about making this film was I love action. It's something that I've always really enjoyed making. But what Chris is able to do is to allow the action to tell the story. And the action is never at the behest of the emotion. And that's a really hard thing to do, to juggle those two things. And I think when people see this movie, they'll be blown away by the scope to scale, but equally by the continued emotion throughout the entire story.
0: Mm-hmm. Where do you rank this among the most emotionally challenging roles that you've played thus far?
6: I mean, it's hard to talk about without giving too many things away. There's one scene in particular which is super emotional. And it was actually, I found, quite easy because it was all on the page. And we had done the work and we'd been on this adventure already. We'd built a relationship. I built a relationship with Chris. I built a relationship with the crew. I felt really proud to be there. You know, we'd hiked up the mountain together as a unit, as a family. So it actually came quite naturally.
0: Mm-hmm. Matt, in this leading role, I read there's one headline that you make a request, one request that Chris Nolan turns down. Does that track? Do you know what this request was? Or was this a clickbait headline?
1: I don't know.
0: It had to do with the facial hair. It's good to see your face, by the way.
1: Oh, yeah, yeah.
0: No longer in.
1: No, I thought because I'd done hand-laid beards before to pretty good effect in other films, and I thought it would give us more flexibility because it, you know, the story takes place over such a long period of time that, you know, and so this is in our first meeting, I suggested it, and Chris said, no, I want you to grow your beard. And so I, you know, I think I pushed back, you know, I said, well, no, I don't, I think this will give us, you know, a better, and he was right, of course, because if I had tried a hand-laid beard with what he put me through, we would still be shooting the movie. But that was just a technical thing, a suggestion, yeah. You know.
3: You didn't know that fire hoses would be involved.
1: Yeah, I didn't
3: fire hoses to the face.
1: Fire hoses to the face for the entire cast and crew. I didn't know that was on the bingo card.
0: Is that what it took?
1: Oh, yeah. Yeah, in fact, Chris called in an airstrike on himself. Scott Fisher, who was his boat, which had was just a fire hose boat, just, you know, and that's how we did, you know, storms and rain, pulled up, and every time you'd see this boat, everyone would just put their heads down, like, oh, God, here's Scott, and Scott with a big smile on his face. And there was so much wind on one of these days that the rain wasn't hitting us, and Chris finally grabs the walkie-talkie and starts waving his arms and goes, me, Scott, hit me! and the whole crew goes, oh, shit. And this wall of water just came and just started annihilating us, and then Chris screamed, rolling, and we were off.

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5: How are each of you different after the experience and journey of this odyssey?
6: I felt an unbelievable sense of gratitude every single day I was on this movie, and it's changed the way I look at a lot of things, because whatever's going to happen is going to happen, but you are in control of how you feel about it. And I knew that intellectually my entire life, and it's something I thought about and worked on, but this was the first time I really lived it, and I will try to stay in that mindset for the rest of my life. So it was a profoundly important experience in my life.
7: Anne? We've said a lot of nice stuff about Chris. I don't want his head to get too big or we'll never get a hat on him, ever. So I'm going to talk about you.
6: Oh, Jesus.
7: Working with Matt changed me. I've worked with some spectacular number ones. We say that, you know, number one on the call sheet. He redefined what a number one was for me in terms of the attitude that you need, the warmth, the preparedness, just the ability, the perseverance. The ability to just go to bed exhausted and wake up the next day and make everybody think you're ready to go, whether or not you are. The intelligence, the drive, the depth, the passion, all of it. All of it. And so if I ever find myself lucky enough to be a number one on a call sheet, I know that I just want to be in the mold of Matt Damon.
6: Thank you. Thank you very much. Thank you.
8: I have to echo what Matt said. You know, gratitude for Chris for the opportunity, and gratitude to Matt and Anne for the lessons I've learned as an actor. You know, a huge amount of gratitude for letting him allow me to tell Z about this opportunity. It's probably the most special day. And I think what Chris does so well with his actors is he fills you with confidence. And, you know, I've been looking up at his films for a long, long time and always wondered if I could stand up on top of that mountain, you know, with legends like here today. And to be here and to have finished the film, I'm so proud and just super grateful.
9: Lupita?
10: Well, I echo that. Never in my wildest dreams would I have imagined that I would get to play these iconic women. And I am just so grateful to Chris for having the imagination and the daring to cast me in those roles.
9: Rob?
1: It makes you feel very hopeful about the future. You see someone who's sort of single-handedly done something which seems completely impossible. Everyone's talking about how impossible it is to make this movie, but like now it's proven that it is possible, and then now that one person's done it, hopefully it will inspire others to do similar kind of feats of imagination.
11: Gosh, after all these wonderful answers, no pressure. I think so much of what I felt there, again, you said it too, it's this very special experience, it's very hard to put into words, but I think there's such also an equality amongst the crew, and it does feel very much, I mean, I popped in and out, and everybody spent so much time together, and I was like, oh, I'm kind of like the new kid on the block, or whatever, but there was such a, there's a real family, and I felt so pulled into that, and I felt like I had been there every day, and everybody made me feel like there was a real family, because there's a sense of, we're doing something special, we're a part of something that we all love and care about so deeply, and that passion ran through from the top to everyone, you know, and it's a real testament to, like, the love of what we get to do, and it's such an honor and a privilege to be able to do this for a living. So, yeah, I don't know. I think that just, like, pure joy for, like, what you do and really loving it and seeing that from everyone and seeing everyone pour into each other in that way, I think was really, really special.
9: Chris, when you've dreamed of making this film for so long, to hear those answers, how does that make you feel?
12: Very proud to have brought such a great group of people together. I mean, for me, that's a little further off because I'm not finished yet. To me, the film isn't finished until it goes to the audience. The audience really tells me what the movie is. And so, you know, I'm right in that moment of sheer terror and panic about having to share this with an audience. Thank you. But hearing these guys talk about their experiences is really, it makes me very proud to have brought together, I mean, not just these guys, but the rest of the cast and an incredible crew. Some of them I've worked with for many years, some of whom were new. But it was a group of people giving their all, working incredibly hard with tremendous skill and tremendous creativity. And it just was a thrill every day to see these guys at work.
9: You talk about how you want the audience to be in this film. When they walk out of the theater, what do you want them to feel?
12: I mean, entertained. You know, for me, it's really about, this is one of the great adventure stories of all time. And I just want the audience to have as wild a ride as possible and come out really feeling like they've been somewhere else for a couple hours and experienced some things that they wouldn't have otherwise experienced.
9: Well, you transported me. Thank you all for a beautiful piece of work. Congratulations.
7: Thank you.
9: Enjoy
7: Thank
9: everything you. That comes from it.
13: Hello there, everyone. Craig Melvin here from my basement bar, my bourbon bar here. And this is Glass Half Full. This is where we talk about the moments and the milestones that shape people personally, professionally, shape people that you think you know. Roy Wood Jr., you thought you knew him. At least I thought I did. He's, of course, the hilarious guy who was the correspondent on The Daily Show.
14: Roy Wood Jr., everybody!
13: Bunch of stand-up specials, acting as well, the correspondence dinner where he brought the house down.
15: President Biden thinks I'm the dad of y'all family matters.
13: He's also written a new memoir. More on that in just a moment. But Roy and I had a wide-ranging and fascinating conversation, deeply personal as well. He talked about his family. He talked about those little moments along the way that really turn you into who you are ultimately going to become. I hope you enjoy our conversation. All right, Roy Wood Jr., we like to start every episode with a toast. I'm a bourbon guy, so I've got my nectar of the gods here.
16: We're going scotch today, Craig Melvin. We're going to pull up a little sip of that right there.
13: I love that. Oh, that's about four fingers. You might kind of, that's my kind of pour.
16: It's okay. I work on Saturdays. You don't work on weekdays.
13: What's one thing that Roy Wood Jr. would like to toast?
16: I would like to toast to free speech, and may it long live truly and wholly eventually.
13: Cheers to that, brother.
16: Yeah, man.
13: Oh. That's a good toast. I can get behind that.
16: Yes, Lord.
13: We like to talk about moments, the moments that have shaped who we've become personally and professionally. The moments where you face your fears, just the big moments in your life. What would you say is one of those defining moments that shaped your life?
16: You know, when I look back at my life and I look back at the totality of it, most of the major things that really changed me were in my lows. It wasn't my highs. Like, it was never, oh, when I did Letterman or when I booked that gig, everything changed. It was like, nah. When you found out you got fired from the radio station over Twitter, that was pretty monumental. When you made the decision to leave The Daily Show, that was pretty monumental. When you quit on a comedy club booker who was 60% of your work at the time, that was pretty monumental. And all, like, very scary decisions, but necessary decisions. And for me, my life has just been a series of moments of just jumping into the fog without a parachute. And then, you know, I don't want to say figuring it out on the way down. You have some degree of strategy, but, you know, the moments where growth came in my career, they were not moments where everything was being wonderful and celebrated and beautiful. There were moments where I was most scared, but also most courageous.
13: You've done most of your growth in the valley, not at the top of the mountain.
16: Absolutely. Absolutely.
13: Go back to being fired on Twitter from the radio station.
16: You know how radio is, man. Morning radio is crazy. At the time, I was doing mornings at a station in Birmingham, Alabama. And this is a station where I had started as an intern when I came out of journalism school. And everything was cool. And I had gotten into a dispute with the station at the time. It was an internal dispute. But in 2010, I was doing, I took a job back at the station to host the show. Big deal. Hey, Roy Wood's coming home. He coming back to the station that made him. As soon as I get back to Birmingham, Craig, I book a sitcom.
13: Oh.
16: So I go, hey, for 3 months, can I do the show from a hotel room in Burbank? They say, cool. We do the show. Everything's great. Sitcom gets renewed. And I go back to my bosses and I go, look, give me 3 more months in Burbank. And the way they looked at it is that was 3 months that you weren't in the community. And if you can't be in the community, we don't think you need to host this show. So we're going to give you a choice. Go do the sitcom or do this show. And I told them I would think about it. And I think just saying I would think about it was enough. It's like a relationship.
13: Right.
16: It's either me or them other women. Right. Let me think about it. Bro, I woke up the next morning to Twitter notifications. I thought I was dead. People talking about, man, we gonna miss Roy. I always miss Roy. I'm like, is heaven a Ramada Inn in Burbank? And I looked online, and they had sent a statement to local media saying that the show was canceled.
13: Yeah, that's kind of beat up. That's kind of beat up.
16: But if that don't happen, I don't get The Daily Show.
13: There you go. And that's, I think, and that's one of the things I have found talking to a lot of people. Like, you're in these moments where it's like, oh, woe is me. I can't believe I got fired. I can't believe that I didn't get picked up for another season. And then all of a sudden, some time passes and it's like, okay, that window closed, but this door just flung wide open.
16: Yeah.
13: And we're not having this conversation had you not gotten to The Daily Show. Like, that would be the biggest moment, it would seem to me, for you professionally, no?
16: Yeah. By far the perfect marriage of my comedy skill set and my journalism degree.
15: White supremacists need to learn that by wreaking havoc, they're only gonna hurt their own cause. See, black people, we learned that a long time ago. We learned that lesson with OJ. OJ went free. Black people went crazy, so white people locked his ass up again.
16: You just have to be prepared, and you have to be ready, you know. And, you know, getting The Daily Show, I think, not just getting The Daily Show,
13: yeah,
16: but working.
13: But you earned, you earned, you didn't get it. You earned it.
16: That's fair.
13: You earned it. They did. They weren't like, oh, let's go out and give it a... No, you earned that.
16: I had auditioned before and didn't get it. I auditioned in, like, 07. Maybe 07, 08?
13: I didn't know that.
16: Dude, I hope nobody know because it was a terrible audition.
13: But,
16: the tape is out there somewhere floating. They got the tape.
13: Was it one of those auditions where even in the room you knew this-ish is not going bad?
16: Let me tell you how when I knew I wasn't getting it. So I'm sitting there. I go in an audition. I think it's okay. I go back out the room, and I leave my car keys in the room.
13: Oh.
16: So I can't leave. Oh. So I have to sit outside the audition room and wait for the person in there auditioning to finish. And I'm listening through the door.
13: Oh.
16: His brother's murdering. Just every joke is killing. He hit me inflections, and I can hear it. And he walks out the room, and, yeah, see y'all later. Yeah. And they all giggling in there, and then I walk my ass in there, and everybody got quiet. And I come, I left my car keys. Thank you. Hope to hear from you soon. He wasn't going to hear nothing from me soon. That brother's name was Wyatt Cenac, by the way.
13: Oh.
16: Just a little dude.
13: Yeah, it was a good moment.
16: Black correspondent.
13: Yeah.
16: Yeah, but Daily Show was a blessing, man. It really was. And not just getting the show, not just earning that, but working with a staff that understood what my comedic voice was. And amplifying that. At no point did they try to make me something that I wasn't from a talent standpoint. They let me talk about a lot of super black issues.
13: No, I remember.
16: Funny in a way that worked for their audience, man.
14: This is about forcing prisoners to perform labor for free.
15: You're right. You know what, man? Let me just mosey on into Louisiana. Boom! Next thing you know, I walk around and then they got me for jaywalking. Now I'm 12 years a slave and I gotta wait for Brad Pitt to come and save my ass. No, thank you. 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

0: I don't watch it as much as I used to. Part of it's just because of this, my schedule and small kids. But it does seem like sometimes that the show itself has lost its way. And I'm not sure. And I'm not trying to put you on the spot because I know you're an alum.
1: Is that a critique of The Daily Show or political satire as a whole?
0: That's fair. That's fair.
1: Because I sometimes wonder if the idea of losing your way is measured in the efficacy of the messaging, and does it reach you, and does it get to you, and does it resonate, or does the show have a sharp view or an opinion? Because the goal when I was there, and I imagine it's still the same, is what can we say that no one else has said about this thing yet, and how do we make it funny? I wonder sometimes if the assessment of not just Daily Show, but political satire as a whole is rooted in an exhaustion. And also because everybody got a camera phone now, they sitting in the car with their seatbelt on, giving you their opinions too. So it's hard to avoid all of these opinions. You know, I think because part of why I left, because it dovetail into this point a little bit. Part of why I left the show was because they were still trying to figure out what the hosting dynamic was going to be. I left before Jon Stewart was in the conversation, right? And so we know it's not Hasan Minhaj. We may guest host. We may get a temporary. We don't know. We're not sure. And I'm thinking, all right, the merger's about to happen. This Skydance Paramount merger started years ago. And I thought the merger was going to happen then. And so I go, well, it's a presidential year. If there's ever a year for there to be a new political satire show of any kind, if I ever have any shot of hosting something, thing one, I know it's not going to be Daily Show. So if I want to host something,
0: why did you know it wasn't going to be the Daily Show?
1: I didn't. It's relationships. Everything is relationships, bro. You know whether or not somebody's into you. You know that they may not hate you,
0: right?
1: But you know whether or not they're into you. And if the rumor was Hasan Minhaj at the time, coming out of the writer's strike, when you discover that, as it was said in the media, we heard it was going to be Hasan, but it's not going to be Hasan now. So, what are we going to do? We don't know. Well, if you knew for sure that it was Hasan and you hadn't denied that, well, then I know for sure it wasn't me because I was around the exact same amount of time when you were considering Hasan. I'm not offended, but I also am smart enough to know that it might not be me this time.
0: Yeah.
1: Because you clearly didn't have a number two in mind. You've decided to completely revamp the search again. You have the right to do that. And I also have a right to decide whether or not I want to stay while you figure that out. Because the dialogue I had with myself was, if I'm not the host, but it's a host that I like and it's a host that rocks with me, then I will stay through the presidential election and then figure out where I land in the world of media. Well, I know it's not Hasan anymore. Okay. Well, then who's it going to be? I don't know. Could be Chelsea Handler. Might be Sarah Silverman. There were rumors. Mm-hmm. You know, man, what if it's Leslie Jones? I like Leslie, I'll stay. I don't know if Chelsea would have me. I don't really have a deep enough relationship with her. She may bring in her own correspondence. What if the merger hits and they do a cost cut and they cut the show from 4 days a week to 1 day a week?
0: Right.
1: If you got a show that's 1 day a week, you don't need six correspondents for a 1 day a week show. You don't. And if it's a merger, you're cutting costs. So the first thing you're going to do is cut salary, which means you're going to cut talent. I'm one of the senior correspondents. So in my brain, I'm in the crosshairs of that cut. And when you couple that with coming off of a radio show where you got fired over Twitter, there's an election coming up. And if anybody's trying to do anything new, they're going to need talent for it. This is the best time to make myself available for some other opportunity. I'm going to jump into the fog.
0: Took advantage of the moment.
1: Bringing it back to your point about feeling like the show has lost its bite, what I sometimes also feel like political satire used to have the weapon of shame because the person that the jokes were targeted at had shame. We have a shameless society. You can't embarrass people anymore. So if I can't embarrass you, then how much teeth it limits the efficacy of the joke or the humor or the thing that you're, you know, that you're directing at something.
0: My grandma Florence used to ask that question all the time, and she would see something that was just inexplicable or run across something that was just crazy. She would always say, "Boy, whatever happened to shame? Whatever happened?" And back then, like when we were kids, we were like, "Yeah, we people should." And now you're right.
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0: Roy, you write a lot about your family and the book. First of all, it's not PG. We want to make sure that they're not elementary school kids. Elementary school kids can't read this as part
1: Somebody
0: of the...
1: Somebody asked me, they were like, you should come to the library.
0: Oh, no.
1: Or the reading program.
0: I was like, no. No, if you do, start with the story about getting picked up at the liquor store, or by the guy at the liquor store, and he wanted to make sure that you knew he was a drunk and not a pedophile.
1: Yes.
0: It resonated with me because I'm pretty sure in my childhood there was a point where my dad pulled something like that too. But let's talk about dads, because people who know you, they know the Don Cornelius story. They know how there might have been a universe in which you didn't have to work if your dad had actually stayed on as the EP of Soul Train.
2: Correct.
0: But there's stuff in the book that you write about your dad that I don't think a lot of folks know. There's this dad that the world sees, and then there's a dad that Roy Wood Jr. sees growing up. Was there a moment when you were a kid when you knew that your dad may not be what he seemed to everyone else?
2: I'd say when the first time I saw him and my mom argue. My parents were separated essentially by the time I was born. Married, but separated. You know, it hit the fan for them real early. And then somewhere around third, fourth grade, my parents reconcile and we move in. My mom and I moved from Memphis to Birmingham and we move in with my dad. And because I never had my father in my home up until third or fourth grade, I didn't really have a concept of what the role of a father was. It's just, I have a dad who comes to Memphis once a month. He checks some homework. He take me to Liberty Land. Shout out to the old school Fair Park in Memphis. And then he drive back to Birmingham. Because I have aunt and uncles that are in loving relationships, I understood my parents' dynamic was a little different. Like, they didn't sleep in the same room. I'm the ninth. I'm my mama's only child, but I'm the ninth of 11 kids. I have two younger half-brothers with whom my father was raising with another woman. So there were nights my dad didn't come home. But I'm used to him never being home. So if anything, the nights he was home were kind of the more odd nights. But it just felt like parenting. And also, when we got to Birmingham, you know, my mom had a much more affluent kind of, you know, black, not aristocratic, but like she was around more successful black folks.
0: Got it.
2: When we got to Birmingham and I got my little league teammates and they got a mama that's an alcoholic, and then you ride home with these teammates and they got the abusive stepdaddy, and I saw every possible bad home. I just came home. My dad just wasn't home. That's like Memphis. All right, cool. Like, it didn't seem like dysfunction, but it wasn't until middle school and high school when my parents started arguing a lot more that it started dawning on me the history between them and what that means. Like, damn, like the days where you dread seeing your pop's car in the driveway. And I don't know if anybody can relate to that, but
0: I can relate. Yeah.
2: You walk in the house and you see his keys on the counter and you just take a deep breath before you walk in the doorway.
0: Yep.
2: All right, here we go.
0: Here we go. Right. Here we go. Let me brace for some drama.
2: You know, you have a man that has won every journalism award, interviewed every relevant person. My pops covered every major war and riot, from the Soweto riots and Zimbabwe up to Rodney King. But at home, there's a lot left to be desired. And it wasn't until my pops died when I was 16 and you get older. And when I got the job at the radio station, everybody at that radio station was essentially hired to some degree by my dad. They all got their ends in journalism. Everybody in journalism in that city knew and worked with my pops. And the older I got, the more you start hearing all these great stories about this man, and people think they're telling you that to make you feel good, but it's pissing you off because you're just getting more and more accounts of just how good he was to other people. But he fell short with you. One of the worst things that happens, I followed my two younger brothers on social media. I don't even go on Facebook or Instagram on Father's Day or my pop's birthday or the day he died. I don't touch social media because I know they're posting tributes to pops. And it's not that I don't love and don't appreciate what good things I was able to glean from my father. But my little brothers will post a picture, and they got the old school Polaroid joints that print it, and it has the date at the bottom of the picture. So they'll post a picture with them and dad doing some regular him at football practice. Why, he never showed up to none of my stuff. Pictures of them on road trips. And Craig, I can look at the date on the picture and tell you whether or not the lights was on at the house that me and my mama was staying at. And so I don't know what you do with that. I don't know how you put that together. The one thing I'm thankful for is that I was able to do Finding Your Roots.
3: You are full of surprises.
2: And that television show gave me a lot of insight into my pop's upbringing that he never gave me, because he never brought me around most of the folks on his side, not extended family. I know all my siblings, but I don't know cousins, aunts, uncles, or I don't know nobody over on that side of the family. Met them all once at his funeral. So I go on that show, and Dr. Henry Louis Gates starts talking to me about how my dad lost his dad when he was 4. Then, when he moved to Chicago with his mother, there was no, according to census data, there was no new male head of household ever in his life. When he was 16, he suffered a debilitating physical trauma. So now you're disabled for the rest of your life, and you got no pops to pour self-esteem into you. At some point, that depression is going to manifest itself in one of many ways. And for him, it was sex or women or whatever attention it was.
0: Eroy, it's funny you bring that up, because I, for a long time, I harbored this resentment toward my dad. Charlamagne and I have talked about this a fair amount. And I mean, to the point where, like, we were estranged in my teens and 20s for a while. And as I got older, and as I started doing what I'm doing now, like, you know, journalism and talking to folks, meeting different folks, asking questions, and my aperture was widened. And you get to a point where you realize, well, my dad was an addict. And I didn't fully appreciate how that addiction would manifest itself in fatherhood. And then I got to a point where I started doing some research. My dad was born in a prison in West Virginia. My grandma, she ran numbers, she ran liquor, she got in trouble, she got locked up. And I tell people, one of my sources of pride is she was in the same prison as Billie Holiday. But so he grew up never feeling like he belonged. His father was never around. And when he did come around, he didn't even know who his dad was until he was 12 or 13, my father. And so for a long time, I was expecting him to be something he wasn't capable of being. He hadn't seen it, so he couldn't be it.
2: Never got the training.
0: It's that generational trauma we all always talk about. But you're breaking it. You have a son.
2: Yeah.
0: And how old is he?
2: He's 9 now. And when I was holding him when he was born, you have the thoughts of all the things you're going to do with your son. We're going to do this. And, well, who did I learn that from? But where did I learn that? And I'm sitting there holding my son, and I just realized so many moments that my pops, my father, and I never had. And it made me really angry. And then as I started thinking of all of the people that somehow, I guess, filled in the gaps, whether they know it or not, on being a mentor or giving me game, I became very touched and proud. And I was like, well, because I don't want to die early, Craig, and my son's account of me is good stories from strangers. So let me tell you who I am. Let me tell you why I am the way I am. And some of that is your granddad, but a lot of it is people that I'm just grateful that God put me in their orbit. And that's the book. It's just stories of the, and some of it's funny, but at the end of it all, there was something to be learned. There was something to be gained. And I speak as much as I can about the complexities between my pops, because it's not an indictment of them. It's just all in the spirit of how these things changed how I grew up. If you argue with my mom, and you don't pay the power bill, and you know she's in law school, and all of her money is tied up in tuition and what little bills she can pay, that's manipulative. It's abusive at its core. So then I see that, and then I go out and I start working 30 to 35 hours a week at 15 and 16 so that not knowing the next time you and my mama get into an argument and you don't pay something, I can go upstairs to the Nike shoebox and pull out $100 and give it to my mama. We can make sure the heat stay on so we ain't sleeping triple layered. So that in turn gave me the work ethic that's made me everything I am today.
0: See, it's I've
2: what do you do with that?
0: Well,
2: Roy, you work hard. Yeah, but I worked hard because.
0: But that's the blessing. Man. That's the blessing. Have you ever thought about that? Because I've thought about this sometimes. Like if I had grown up in a house with Heathcliff Huxtable, not Bill Cosby, yeah, Dr. Huxtable. Yeah, if I had grown up like that. I don't know if I'm talking to you like this. I don't, if the road had been smooth for 18 years, would Roy Wood Jr. have been as funny as he is?
2: No.
0: As insightful as he is? No, I don't think so either. Do you?
2: That tenacity was birthed from a need to survive. And I'm not going to sit here and act like I had the craziest, most toughest, most poverty ghost face killer, pick the roaches out the cereal, John peed the bed, five in the bed. We had dessert some nights. Not only did we have meals, we had dessert, but also there's an emotional trauma that comes with that. And it to the point of that, like changing the way you move and stuff. I remember my junior year of high school. We get to high school early and we walk the halls and socialize. You just don't go to class. You don't go to homeroom, right? And our principal pulled me aside and pulled me into his office one morning and he showed me the list of everybody in the school. He showed me everybody's GPA and I had the second to last GPA in my class at a 2.2. The person below me had been expelled. And the principal's giving me this long lecture about the education and the importance and you must and I couldn't tell him because it was illegal. I thought my mom or somebody would go to jail, but I'm like, bro,

0: I didn't want A's. How much do I need to know to not take this class again? That's a C. But that was my approach. And once I learned that standardized testing can offset lower GPAs, and my mom is an educator. My mom's been in higher ed for coming up on 40 years, 50 years now.
1: No.
0: We had all the Kaplan ACT and SAT practice test. Man, I ACT'd out the roof and got in college. I think I graduated high school. Ultimately, we were like maybe a 2.5. But you can't explain to someone, hey, my grades are low because I'm breaking child labor laws to make sure there's enough money to make sure the IRS doesn't take the house because my father didn't believe in paying in taxes. And when he died my senior year, the first thing the IRS did was try to come for the house and the cars. So I had to take a day off.
2: He was experiencing technical difficulties. We apologize for the inconvenience. Your program will return in a few short moments. Please stand by. The station you're listening to is experiencing technical difficulties. We apologize for the inconvenience. Your program will return in a few short moments. Please stand by. The station you're listening to is experiencing technical difficulties. We apologize for the inconvenience. Your program will return in a few short moments. Please stand by.
0: That's a C. But that was my approach. And once I learned that standardized testing can offset lower GPAs, and my mom is an educator. My mom's been in higher ed for coming up on 40 years, 50 years now.
1: No.
0: We had all the Kaplan ACT and SAT practice test. Man, I ACT'd out the roof and got in college. I think I graduated high school. Ultimately, we were like maybe a 2.5. But you can't explain to someone, hey, my grades are low because I'm breaking child labor laws to make sure there's enough money to make sure the IRS doesn't take the house because my father didn't believe in paying in taxes. And when he died my senior year, the first thing the IRS did was try to come for the house and the cars. So I had to take a day off from school to take all of his collectible cameras and sell them at pawn shops. So, yeah, I missed the history test. Hang on, I'm going to take a sip after that one.
1: Yeah, no, that was...
0: I'm going to take a sip.

0: This is the sound of Claire cooking dinner at home. And that's the sound of a fraud alert from Wells Fargo flagging a charge for a pricey restaurant in Paris. Considering Claire isn't in Paris right now, that seemed odd to the bank and to Claire. Two taps later, Claire says nope to the charge and Wells Fargo is on the case. However you make money work, Wells Fargo can work with that.
1: Wells Fargo Bank, N.A., member FDIC.
2: We're going to pivot to a section called Craig's Curiosities. These are just things that I've come up with that I've always been curious about. Tell me about a time that Roy Wood Jr. bombed on stage.
3: The Apollo Theater probably stands out.
2: No. Not the Apollo.
3: Yeah, the Apollo.
2: What happened?
4: I went on. Basically, I was nervous. They smelled it. I was talking too fast. I didn't have confidence in my body language. And technically, I didn't get booed, but I got booed. So you're supposed to perform for 3 minutes. Somewhere around 2 minutes, 20 seconds, I can feel the boo. This is what they don't tell you about the Apollo. The Apollo it's a very wide room.
2: Yes.
4: Shallow.
2: Yes.
4: So everybody's right up on you. Like the Apollo Theater, from stage to the back of the room, is like sitting across a high school.

0: school basketball court. The same way you can see somebody's face on the other side of the court, that's the back of the Apollo. So you can see every single black person's face, and you can see the disapproval just slowly dripping down their face. You can see muscles starting to contract as they prepare the boo. You can see the collarbone. You know, you get them little ligaments above the collarbone, get the stretching. And I could feel the boo coming, and I cut my performance short, and I said, good night. And I walked off the stage. And as soon as I walk off the stage, it's time to go back out on the stage to get Keke Shepherd. It's me and the other comedian. We were separate. And in those days, this is 2002. In those days, amateur comedy was separate from amateur night. So it could be judged more fairly.
1: Yes.
0: So they bring me and the other comedian back out on stage, and we stand there. And now Keke Shepherd is standing over there to get her first guy. Give it up. What y'all think about Dexter Angry? Yeah. And now, what y'all think about Roy Wood Jr.? The boos were longer and louder than what they would have been.
1: Had you stayed on stage.
0: Stayed on stage. Yep. If you'd have just stayed on stage, at least the Sandman could come get you. And then you can do something funny with the Sandman. And just, right. Oh, I lost. It's okay. But it's that thing of that you can't run from failure, bro. You can't run from the boo. Learn from it.
1: Embrace it.
0: Yourself in it.
1: Embrace it. Yes.
0: Man, the boo was way longer and way worse. And the Apollo Theater also, here's another important little fact about the TV magic y'all don't know. After you get booed and the show ends, you just leave the theater. And now you're out on the sidewalk with the same 3,000 people who booed your ass 20 minutes ago.
1: And they're this close to you.
0: Yeah, and they all put their head down. And like some New York, and this is New York. This is my first time in New York as well. So it's just a whole week of just culture shock. You got to tighten up, man. You got to tighten up. It's all right. It's all right. You have some guts. You came up here. You came up to New York. You got some guts. All right. All right. But you got to tighten up. That was a rough one because that was also my first television credit and I'm out of college and you know, it's happening. My career, I'm going to be in the Ice Cube movie. Wrong.
1: But again, had it not been for that moment, you don't end up where you are now.
0: Yeah.
1: The boo shaped you. Two quick questions for the road. Give me one moment that Roy Wood Jr. is still chasing.
0: Perfection in parenting.
1: Man, we all chasing that. Is that realistic? That's not achievable.
0: I don't know, man. It's the idea that I'm not present enough. I know I'm not present enough. I'm gone for a reason. I make sure my son knows why, but the idea of I can lay down and go, all right, I did a good job today. Because I feel like you have work, you have parenting, and you have like rest and recreation. I feel like you can only pick two of those a day to be good at.
1: That's fair. I don't know. I would maintain that someone said to me years ago, because I it's better now because I've got a more of a set schedule. But when I was crisscrossing the country as a correspondent, yeah, I'd spend 3 days somewhere and wouldn't see my son or later my daughter. But quality over quantity. So if you make peace with the fact that you're not going to be at every baseball game or basketball game or recital, but when you are around, you're there and you're dialed in. And I tell my kids all the time, I'm like, you know, I'm going to miss some stuff, but we're taking hella vacations, and which is how I make up for the guilt, you know.
0: Yeah. But yeah, I try to do that with my son, man. I try my best. The thing I try to communicate more than anything in detail is why I am away and what is happening when I'm away. So we swap videos. Hey, man, I'm in Vancouver today. This is this. This is the sound man. Here's the job that is occurring today.
1: Yeah.
0: So that you don't just think I'm away and that you're not being thought of.
1: What's one moment
0: for him? And I always try to do stuff to help them. I know that at the end of all of this, in terms of my entertainment trajectory, all roads lead back to Birmingham.
1: Mm.
0: I'm lucky, bro. I'm very lucky to be to make it out of a place where a lot of folks don't make it out of. I'm talking about Alabama. And so to be able to go home and do what I can to pour back into local programs.
2: Yeah.
0: You know, I do what I can now on the literacy and the reading side. And there's, you know, there's literary nonprofits I work with in Birmingham Urban League. And my high school, we try to do stuff to promote sports and, you know, trying to be part of people that, you know, Major League Baseball came a couple years ago for the Willie Mays.
1: I was there.
0: And then they poured money into the West Side in Fairfield and redid his park, which now creates a viable facility for local kids to now play the sport of baseball without having to travel with impossible public transit to another side of town to do something that'll keep you out of a gang and off the streets. You know, I'm just somebody, I love my state, I love my college, I love my son, and I hope that my body of work will show that all three of those things were the truth, you know.
1: The show is called Glass Half Full. Would you say you consider yourself a glass half full person or glass half empty person?
0: Half empty.
1: That was quick.
0: Half empty.
1: That was quick.
0: I don't think I've ever stopped and rested my laurels on anything that I've done or accomplished or the bright side. There's always more to do. And I know that that may not always be the healthiest approach for the proponents of mental health and self-care. But when you have opportunities, you have to seize them. You know, people talk about the light at the end of the tunnel. I've always said that to me, the light is the train coming to run me over. So I have to keep running, even though it's dark. I don't know where I'm going, but I know I have to keep going.
1: Cheers, my friend. The book is it's a great read. I'm glad you did it. It's a love letter to fatherhood and not traditional fatherhood.
0: Yeah.
1: Cheers to you, Roy Wood Jr.
0: Brother. Good times.
1: Well, there you have it. Roy Wood Jr. And you thought you knew him, right? His book, by the way, it's called The Man of Many Fathers, a love letter to non-traditional fatherhood and mentorship, I would maintain. But I really enjoyed that. I hope you enjoyed it as well. Hope you enjoyed the podcast. Thank you so much for joining me on today's edition of Glass Half Full. If you enjoyed our conversation, the corporate overlords want me to encourage you to like, subscribe, and share this episode with your friends. Even if they're not your friends, you could share it with them, I guess. You can also drop a comment and let us know what you thought of the conversation. I'm even open to suggestions for future conversations, areas for improvement as well. Leave me a comment. I'll see you next time. Cheers. The glass is half full.
3: Talk about not parenting them, but earlier this year, Steph was caught cursing during the playoffs. Do you remember that? Is that true? You told him you would wash his mouth out with soap?
4: It was. And I just got hot. And so I videotaped a message to him. As soon as he comes off the court, reads the video, and then he tells the reporter that I cursed him. I'm like, dude, you will never change.
3: I love it. I love it. I love it. I love it. Hi, everybody. I'm in Charlotte, North Carolina, and I'm really excited for our chat with Sonya Curry. You probably recognize the last name. She's the mother of Steph Curry. But we have a million questions for her. One, she has three successful children. How did she do it? And can she give any secrets to the rest of us? Let's chat.
4: Hi. How are you? Good. How are you?
3: So nice to meet you. Tell me about those early years, elementary, before high school. What sticks out in your mind about the daily juggle?
4: The biggest thing for me is that I never really thought about what I was doing. You know, people would always stop me and say, how can you do what you're doing? Where I own my own school, the kids went to school with me, all three of them. All my children were in some type of activity in the evening, and you just did it. You just woke up and just got going.
3: Now tell me if this is true. So I read, I think it was something about Steph had a, was it a big middle school game or his first middle school basketball game, and he didn't do his chores the night before.
4: Yes.
2: and he didn't get to play that first game? Mm-mm. Is that that's true?
4: That is absolutely true. We only work as a family if everybody does their part. It's not my job to do everything for everybody.
2: Oh, can you say that again? Sorry, you just struck a nerve.
4: But it wasn't. But you had to train them to understand that. And so if one thing didn't work at home, it then affected all the other things outside the home. So God first, family second. And for them, school was next. For Dell and myself, it was work.
2: So would you say you were strict?
4: Yes.
2: Yeah. You say that with a smile.
4: I try to say I wasn't that bad, but I was pretty bad.
2: Speaking of sports, did you feel like, or did they feel like it was something that they had to do, or is it something that they genuinely just kind of gravitated to, or?
4: We never pushed sports on them. They knew the game. They watched the game. They were children who went to the game, sat, and watched. They weren't running around. They weren't worried about refreshments and things like that. They watched. They watched games at home. So they were students of the game.
2: Did you ever watch both of the boys? Did you ever watch them play and say, you know what? This kid's got something.
4: It still probably was Stephen's junior year right before he went pro that I was still like asking his coach, Coach McKillop, are you sure he can do this? Because really, you know, a lot of children say they want to aspire to be NBA players, but we see how many, you know, never reach that. And most of the time it's just because they think, you know, others expect that, or they do want to aspire to be like their parents. And we didn't want to set that. Dell didn't want to accept that expectation for them. Find your purpose.
2: What is going through your mind when you're watching the game? Are you watching the refs? You're watching your sons? Are you watching, you know, take, what does that feel like for you?
4: At first, because I'm a fan of just sports in general, I go in to have a good time. I'm watching to see how they're doing. And then mommy mode kicks in different moments when someone tries to take him out.
2: Yeah, I was about to say, I can't even imagine.
4: Oh, yes. That motherly instinct will never go away. When mama bear and you think somebody's trying to hurt your child. Now, for me, some of that is just part of the game. And I'm the get up. You can do it. Get up. You're okay.
2: You know, Seth is in the spotlight, but then Seth also plays and they play together.
4: Yes.
2: How does that work?
4: It was fun. It was easy because I could just go to one game and see both of them. When they play against each other, it's heartwarming because it's like, look at them. Because every time I see them now as adults and they play against each other, it takes me back to them in the house, in the backyard, and then their different personalities. And then I kind of root for Seth because I'm like, get him. I want you to get your older brother, because I remember all the time Stephen used to kind of set him up. And one of the things that I kind of look back on is that I really wasn't that mom that was like, oh, there's your Band-Aid. When she was born, I didn't know what I was going to do with a girl. I was like, Lord, she's going to want to wear pink and do ballet, and I don't do good with that kind of stuff. Thank God I got a girl, because she kind of leveled us out. She gave us the softness we needed in this family. I'm so thankful that I have that experience with the boys and the girl.
5: Is that not like crazy? I remember the game is against, it was NC State or Duke, and then LeBron was there watching.
4: And then he signed a jersey for him, yeah.
2: That's everything. Yeah. And it's crazy now to think that they play each other.
4: Yeah. Or, you know, they're like going at it with each other. Busting with each other. So cool.
2: LeBron goes, well, my jersey is in your room. If I say, you know, 3 NBA championships, 2-time MVP, one of the greatest shooters in history, does it ever sink in for you, or what is this?
4: I mean, when you're saying that, my stomach's going crazy now, because who could write this script? Who could have the scrawny little boy that had big feet and his body didn't fit his feet, and who would have ever thunk it? I mean, who would have thought that I'd have 2 sons in the NBA?
2: You have to think about 2 things you did right. What would it be?
4: Train them in the ways of the Lord, and then 2, emphasize family first.
2: What do you have any dreams? I mean, I was about to say if you have any dreams for them, but good Lord.
4: No. Just more grandbabies, that's it. More grandbabies, that's all I need.
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2: If you had to count the number of games, the number of matches that you've attended between all of the kids, would it be in the hundreds of thousands?
3: I can't even remember them.
2: Between then and now, can you imagine?
3: I can't even remember. They asked Mom, do you remember?
2: Favorite moment.
3: Favorite moment.
2: With Serena. There are gazillions.
3: A moment
2: that made you go, oh.
3: When that baby was born, that was my favorite moment. When my baby had a baby.
2: Yay! What about for Venus?
3: She haven't had one yet.
4: Hi, everybody. You're going to love my next mom. Here's your hint. She has a lot to serve. She's the mother of five. Two of her daughters are perhaps two of the greatest athletes of all time. I'm talking about the mom of Venus and Serena Williams. Together, I think they've won more than 1,600 matches. Let's talk about how she did it. One of my favorite parts.
3: Hi, Chanel.
5: How are you?
3: Glad you could come.

0: Okay, so let's start with the early years. Take me back. How did you get through it with practices, homework, cooking, you know, all of that? How did you do it?
1: I didn't think about it. I just did it. They had goals in mind. I saw them working so hard, and they never, ever complained. Never said, I don't want to go. And in my mind, they were going to be this. And it was a lot of naysayers saying that, you know, they're not going to make it. But I never thought they wouldn't.
0: You called Venus and Serena the girls. Mm-hmm. What was their dynamic like? Serena was the little sister, but they're still pretty close in age, what, 15 months apart? Mm-hmm. What was their dynamic like as kids?
1: Well, Serena, believe it or not, was quiet, and Venus was more boisterous and talkative, actually. And I began to see that change when they got older. And Serena did everything that Venus did.
0: Tell me about the decision to move the family from Compton to Florida?
1: Florida.
0: For tennis?
1: Well, it was just a decision in regards to coaching and getting, you know, a better facility and getting out of Compton, because it was kind of bad. It was really bad. Because I always, before they went out to practice, I always tell, if you hear anything, duck. I mean, not duck, but hit the ground. That was the standard rule.
0: That's real.
1: That's real.
0: So we talk about, you know, you think about parents who have concerns, but that's life or death concerns when they're just trying to play tennis. Were you a coach as well to them?
1: Mm-hmm.
0: Where's the line between coach and parent?
1: On the court and then at home. And being firm. My yes mean yes and my no mean no. And they know I meant it.
0: Give me your words of wisdom for parents listening right now who have young athletes.
1: Whatever they do well, don't mess with it. If it's natural, leave it alone. Don't try to perfect it. They'll perfect it themselves. And let them be a kid. Let them play. And when you're coaching, coach on the court, not at home.
0: What do you mean by that?
1: When they come home, let it be a place where it's family.
0: Do you look back at those times? There's some moms who miss it and want to go back to it. Others say it was a great time, but I'm glad, you know, it is what it is. Do you miss those times?
1: No.
0: You said that really quickly.
1: I don't miss it. Because, you know, you teach, at least I taught my kids to grow up and be self-sufficient and not to come back here to me. They'll be able to take care of themselves and they'll be strong enough.
0: So then when you're sitting on the sidelines, what's going through your mind? Because you know the game.
1: Well, I'm watching their techniques mostly, but before they get on the court, I'm watching their mental here.
0: How important is the mental aspect?
1: It's so important. And I see a lot of people go out there and not mentally there, but it is so important because you have to believe that you can do something before you can do it.
0: Do you feel it when they feel, there's so much pressure on them sometimes. Are you able to take it away? Do you know what I mean?
1: I learned the whole pull it back and just look at it for what it is. It's a game. Someone's going to win, someone's going to lose.
0: But if she has a tough match, do you leave her alone afterwards if she's upset? You know, we can think of specific games where she was upset. The U.S. Open is coming back around. Mm-hmm. Do you leave her alone after something like that?
1: You just leave her alone. Don't say nothing.
0: How did you learn that? Just over the years?
1: Or? I just learned it. I don't know. I just never did it. I just never did it. Don't tell them what you should have did and what they should have did. That'll drive them crazy. You just have to leave it alone.
0: Both of the girls have such a platform at this point. It almost, to me, transcends tennis.
1: Mm-hmm.
0: You know, they take their gift, they take their platform, and they're using it for all sorts of things.
1: When you can help somebody else, or you see something that you did to help someone else be better, that's the best than anything in the world.
0: When Serena talked about, she has learned to embrace who she is. She talks about the body shamers and people saying, you know, she looked like a man. And she said, you know what? That's not who I am. We're curvy, we're strong, we're muscular. Mm-hmm. Where did she get that from?
1: It took her a moment because she thought she had to look like everybody else. You know, I mean, we're all made different. We all have different looks. And if you really look at everybody's beautiful. And one size don't fit all.
0: You've read this, mm-hmm. but this open letter that just grabbed our hearts from Serena after she had the baby. She says, thank you for being the role model I needed to endure all the hardships that I now regard as challenges, ones that I enjoy. I hope to teach my baby, Alexis Olympia, the same and have the same fortitude you have had. I love you dearly. Your youngest of five, Serena.
1: That was really sweet. I think I had a little tear for that one. And they call me tough.
0: Favorite moment of this wild ride so far that you guys have had together as a family?
1: I know one was the time when they both told me different times that they love their life. One year, Venus came to me. She said, Mom, I love my life. Because sometimes you wonder if you're doing the right thing. I was thinking, and I said, I hope I did the right thing. And then the next year, Serena came and said the same words. So that was a big relief.
0: What would you say to raising strong girls?
1: Kids learn from you. Help them understand that they have to love their neighbor. You have to be courteous. You have to be kind. That's part of strength, because it's easy to go and jump and be belligerent. That's easy. It's hard. It's very difficult to be kind to someone that's not being kind to you.
0: Do you think they're close to retirement?
1: Oh, I wish.
0: Thank you so much.
1: Thank you.
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0: The thing that I want Rob to learn from Tom Brady is to say hi, Mom. It's been 9 years. After every interview at the end of the game, Tom Brady says, hi, Mom, hi, Mom. And every once in a while, I see Rob up there in an interview, and I'm like, okay, he's going to say hi, Mom. And then they're like, okay, thanks, Rob. And he's like, okay, thanks.
1: Hi, thank you.
0: And he walks away. And I'm like, where's the hi, Mom, right? Like, Tom, come on. You need to teach that to Rob. So I would like to show Rob how it's done.
2: I can't wait for that moment to happen.
0: So I'm gonna say hi, Mom, to my mom.
3: I am excited to talk to my next mom of five. Let me give you a little stat. The odds are 1 in 31 million that if you have three boys, they'll all make it to the NFL. Well, this mom had four boys to make it to the NFL and one to play professional baseball. You probably know the last name, Gronkowski. Let's get to it.

0: So let's start with the early days. Take me back. First of all, tell me the names of your sons and their ages so that people can see, you know, how far apart they are.
1: So, okay, so Gordy's the oldest, and he is 36.
0: Okay.
1: Dan is 34. Chris is 32. Rob is 29. And Glenn is 25. So the oldest one was 5 when Rob was born, and he's the 4th one.
0: What was that like?
1: It was a lot of work, and it was no sleep. Because you're so exhausted, you don't, it's just a blur. Sometimes you forget if you even, did I take a shower this morning? Like, you really had to think about it because everything was so fast.
0: Was it organization? Was it just, you just got to do it because you have to keep moving forward?
1: Well, you can't send them back. So I had meals, like probably 8 or 10 meals in the freezer. I did usually take them to the grocery store, but I would have 2 carts.
0: So you're at the grocery store with 2 carts.
1: Right. Right, and people say, are you shopping for a group home? Well, kind of.
0: Yeah.
1: And that was always the big question. How do you feed them?
0: How did you feed them?
1: You know what? They ate everything, anything, and at any time. It was constant. But I had two freezers and 2 refrigerators. Because I shopped, I bought half a cow. I would buy 40 pounds of chicken breast at a time. Oh, no.
0: Half a cow?
1: Oh, yeah. You could probably buy the whole car,
0: yeah,
1: but...
0: you know. Any nicknames?
1: They all have nicknames. Gordy is Gerardo. Dan is Dan the Monkey Man. Chris was Cristobal. Rob is Roberto. And Glenn is Goose.
0: What do you do when everybody is pulling for attention and everybody wants to feel special? I say that to you especially because all your boys think they're your favorite.
1: Yes, my football right here behind us, right?
0: Oh, from your favorite son.
1: Yeah.
0: Exactly. How did you do that? How do you make each child feel like they're the favorite?
1: I mean, everybody needs attention. So, you know, I went to as many games as I could possibly go for any of them. If they knew that if I wasn't at their game, it was because I was at one of the other games.
0: Would you say you were a tough cookie?
1: Not at all.
0: Really?
1: Not at all. I didn't make them clean up their rooms. They really didn't have chores. I would go through and thought, well, your bedroom's a mess, but if that's how they want to live, that's fine. You know, you just shut the door.
0: So then what made them sit down and do their work? Was it just self?
1: You know, they just did. This is what you did. You came home, you did your homework. If you have a hockey tournament Saturday and Sunday in Toronto, then that means Friday night you need to do your homework.
0: And they just did.
1: Oh, right. It's kids even. Yeah, yeah. I mean, we did hockey, we did football, we did basketball, we did baseball, golf, swimming, snow skiing, water skiing. Yeah, it was just year round.
0: Were your boys competitive? Were they supportive of each other? A little bit of both? What would you
1: say? They totally thrived off of each other. 100%. That's what kept them going.
0: In what way?
1: If one could do something, the next one could do it better. There's a lot of the flags in here, almost all the teams that they've been on. We've got, you know, Rob and Chris's fat head. That's their college pictures. And we have, like, some of their jerseys here. So Chris's first year, he played with the Cowboys, and he played on four teams over 4 years.
0: Wow.
1: Dan was drafted with the Lions, and this was his first year. Rob is in his 9th year with the Patriots, of course. Glenn was with the Bills and then with the Patriots, and he actually got a Super Bowl ring with Rob 2 years ago.
0: Oh, wow.
1: So they've played against each other and they've played with each other.
0: When they played against each other, how does that work as a mom?
1: I know. I took my jersey and sewed the two together. So the front was Chris and the back was Rob. Because you're like, yay, yay, yeah. And you know, like, well, I don't care who wins. I win either way, right?
0: Wow, I love how that says rookie. It's like, huh, not anymore. There's so many moments like that I would think would be like a pinnacle, but then it just keeps getting.
1: Yep. You never know what tomorrow's going to bring, right?
0: Your son is going to the Super Bowl for the 5th time.
1: Right. It's great. It's exciting. And they always say, oh, it's a dream come true, but it is a dream come true.
0: Even though it's the 5th time?
1: Yeah.
0: Is it just as sweet?
1: Oh, I think that it is. I think that it is. I think it is for all the players. They give up a lot to get where they are.
0: When you're watching, do you feel nervous? Do you feel excited? Do you feel all of it? What do you feel?
1: You feel everything. Sometimes you're very nervous. I mean, the first time I remember one of them going down, it was actually Dan, and I was watching. He had an away game, and I was watching on TV. He was with the Broncos. All of a sudden, you see it's your son. And that was the first time that I realized, there's nothing you can do. You see your son hurt on TV, there's nothing you can do.
0: Have you had a moment to let it sink in?
1: I remember the very first time it was at Gillette Stadium, and Rob was just starting out there with the Patriots, and this girl down in front of me had a jersey on that said Gronkowski on the back of it. And I thought, why is she wearing my son's jersey? Well, now you look, and they're just millions of them everywhere you go. And then it hits me that, wow.
0: So then I already know what you're going to say when people say, oh, is this going to be Rob's last season? Or is this going to be it? What's your thought? What's your response to that?
1: My response is, you'll probably know before me.
0: So are you a fan of the other, like Tom Brady, for example? Do you know him? Are you a fan?
1: I have seen Tom Brady a few times. I would like to meet Tom Brady's mother one day. You know how you say, like, when your kids are little, you want to meet the parents of your kids' friends? I think the boys play together, and I want to know who my son's playing with.
0: Very last question before we cook. When you think about it, what brings tears to your eyes? What part about this whole thing?
1: Not having him around anymore. That's tough. My whole life was them, 100%. And then they leave and they're out in society, and they're each in such demand now that they don't really have the time to come and see mom very often.
0: Well, I hope if Rob, after the game, no matter what happens, I hope he looks at the camera and he says, thanks, Mom!
1: Yeah, maybe.
0: I can't wait to try the chicken souffle. Do you feel pressure? Because I've heard so much about it.
1: No, I don't feel pressure.
0: All right, let's do it. So when you hear the guys talk, they're always talking about, one, how they miss your home-cooked meals, how they look forward to the home-cooked meals, and this was one of their favorites.
1: Yeah, this is it. This is chicken souffle. My mom's recipe. I don't know where she got it, but this has been something that has been around, and they love it, and their friends love it, and their friends want me to mail it to them. So this is something, yes, definitely.
0: Well, I feel like we're getting an exclusive.
1: It's great. You are. Mm. You are. Not everyone gets this recipe.
0: Yay.
1: You can add whatever you want. My guys like celery.
0: And you're like my mom, no measurements. You just kind of know.
1: There are no measurements. Yeah. I do not measure.
0: Okay. Celery and onions.
1: Right. And chicken and some Miracle Whip. So you take 4 pieces of bread and put it on the bottom of the pan. Yeah, you put that on the top of the bread.
0: And then when would you do something like this? Did you try to do it on Sundays, or were you doing it every night when they went to school?
1: Oh, I cooked at night.
0: At night?
1: Yeah, I cooked at night.
0: So what, after they went to bed?
1: Yeah, for the next day, all the meals for the next day. So now you take the other 4 pieces of bread. So four pieces of bread on the top, 4 pieces of bread on the bottom.
0: So 8 pieces of bread total.
1: Correct. This is milk and eggs. Okay. This is why it's called souffle. Okay, and then what happens is you want it to soak in. So you let it soak in for a while. So this is cooked now. So it's been in the oven for a little over an hour.
0: Okay.
1: Okay. We're going to put the mushroom soup on the top. Yeah. I'm going to stick this back in just for like 2 minutes to get it.
0: That's all it takes?
1: Well, I just have to melt the cheese.
0: Okay.
1: So here's the chicken souffle. And I bet you the boys are looking at this wanting to be here right now.
0: No, I'm just kidding.
1: They love it. It's hot.
0: Oh, man.
1: Be careful.
0: Yum. Oh, my gosh. Thank you so much.
1: You're very welcome.
0: It's like best day ever.
1: I like it.
0: Hi, Mom.
2: Shh. 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

0: Let's dig in. You have three sons. All of them have made it to the NFL. I don't know what the odds are, but I know it doesn't happen very often. I mean, does it ever hit you that you have three kids in the NFL?
1: It does. And I'll sit and I'll look at my husband and I'll be like, all three of our boys are in the NFL. And like on Sunday, the first game this season, when all three were healthy, all three were going to play, and they're all started on the same day, I just looked at him and I'm like, this is weird. Like, this is so cool. And we just had to take it in.
0: Hi, everybody. I'm so excited to meet my next mom. She's in the state of Wisconsin. She's the mom of three boys in the NFL. I can't wait to meet Connie Watt.
2: Hi.
3: Like a mom blinding.
2: Hi.
4: How are you?
2: So nice to meet you.
4: Nice to meet you as well.
0: So just so that everybody knows, so we set the stage, tell me the names of your sons, who they play for, and their ages.
1: Jada plays for the Houston Texans. He's 30. And Derek is out in California. He just turned 27. And he's married and has a baby and plays for the Los Angeles Chargers. And Trent, or TJ as some people call him, the baby, he's in Pittsburgh, plays for the Steelers. And he's 25.
0: Take me back, let's say, 20 years ago when you were in the thick of it. You were a young mom.
1: Mm-hmm.
0: So how old were you when you had your first?
1: 19.
0: You were 19
1: mm-hmm.
0: years old.
1: Actually, I was 19 when I was pregnant, 20 when I had him.
0: Tell me a little bit about back in the day.
1: A lot of people say, with three boys, boy, it must have been really hard, and they must have fought all the time and this and that. And I'm like, honestly, they're maintenance-free kids pretty much. They just played, you know? They played outside, played basketball, any kind of ball game.
0: Were you athletic?
1: No.
0: Well, that's encouraging to me. There's hope for my kids.
1: My husband played hockey, so the kids always came to watch him play, and then it was a natural thing to get him on ice skates.
0: I read something where you're just giving birth. Was it to TJ?
1: Mm-hmm.
0: Tell me about that.
1: We gave birth, and JJ had practice, so we went right from the hospital to the rink.
0: That's crazy.
1: But it was our life. It just, that's who we were. We were going home, and I remember saying, okay, what time can I leave? Like, is it 24 hours? Because I just needed to get home. We had to get to a hockey practice.
0: I can't believe that.
1: And they were big. JJ and TJ had broken collarbones because they were so big when they came out. And their feet were off of the birth certificate, you know, the thing that they put the feet prints. So I should have known then.
0: Wait, they, like, extended off of
1: yeah.
0: the paper?
1: Mm-hmm.
0: Never heard of that before.
1: I know.
0: Well, speaking of which, they're growing boys. I read one of them or some of them, did they have double lunch? I mean, they like to eat, didn't
1: since
0: they?
1: Second grade. I had to call the school to say, is there a child there that can't afford lunch? Because I think my child is putting it on our account. She laughed and said, oh, no, Mrs. Swan, he's actually eating them. And I said, really? He's eating them both? And she said, yes. And then they'd come home from school about 3:30, 4 o'clock and have dinner. And then at 8 o'clock at night, they'd have another full dinner.
0: Two dinners?
1: Yes.
0: Really?
1: Yeah.
0: So then how did you do it? I mean, because you also worked,
1: mm-hmm.
0: right?
1: The kids would each get part of the grocery list. So we did the grocery shopping together, unpacked it together.
0: It was all about teamwork at home, too. You were certainly a believer in chores.
1: Yes.
0: Would you say you were strict?
1: Very. My husband and I both were very strict. We had a chore chart, and it changed every week. You know, it was just on an Excel spreadsheet so I could change up who did what chores that week. They had to put their laundry away. If they didn't do it properly, I would take the drawer out and dump it in the room, and they'd have to redo it.
0: You were hardcore.
1: Oh, I was hardcore.
0: But this just goes to show, it seems like sometimes maybe kids need the order. I don't know.
1: Yes. I would tell them, I said, well, if you want Dad and I to come to your practices and come to your games to support you, I have to have help around the house. That kind of sink into them, too. Like, well, yeah, that's probably not fair.
0: Did you ever feel like, I've got this?
1: For the most part, I'm just so organized and detail-oriented that it was pretty good. But I'll never forget a time when the kids were sick when they were young and John was working and I couldn't get TJ to sleep. And I had to call a neighbor and just say, can you please come and hold the baby so I can get Derek to bed? And I just don't know what to do.
0: But there's a lesson in that, too. Sometimes you have to know when to just call and get some help.
1: Yes, absolutely.

0: there ever a moment with any of them that you thought, you know what, this could happen?
1: First of all, just getting them a college scholarship was amazing, and the opportunity to play at that next level. And I remember telling each of them, there's another child who's going to be just as good or just a hair after you, so don't blow this opportunity. You know, take every opportunity, play every down like it's your last one, and if you're not ready to do that, then move aside and let the next player in.
0: If you were to give any words of wisdom, is there any advice or things you would say to do that could help or that you found helpful?
1: Don't just hone in on one sport and make it not fun anymore, because you'll burn out if you start too young. I mean, you see a child from when they're 5 to 10 to 15 to 20, how different they are. So you might be great at something at 8, but then all of a sudden by 14, you're like, no, this is what I love, and this is what I'm good at.
0: We're right in the middle of the NFL season. Your boys, like I said, they're playing for 3 teams in 3 different parts of the country. When do you decide when to hop on a plane? Like, how do you, you have a flow chart with that?
1: I have an Excel spreadsheet.
0: Oh, you do? I was just kidding.
1: Of course I do.
0: First of all, this, if I didn't know any better and I just dropped from Mars, I would think that this is a team. Look at this. Right?
1: Right.
0: Who came up with this?
1: Yes. A friend of ours down in Texas had it made the first year when it was just Derek and JJ, and then added TJ. So I said, thank gosh, these logos kind of just go. And some people kind of do a double take at first. Like, is that the Texans logo? Wait a minute. What's in the middle? And then they see the back. And they said, well, we have, you know, the Texans, the Chargers, and the Steelers. And they said, what should we do for the W? And, of course, they said the Badger, the Wisconsin Badgers. So it's all just
0: tied in.
1: Exactly.
0: So what happens if they're both playing each other?
1: Then I hold Logan in my lap so I don't have to clap.
0: That's a good one.
1: That happened twice this year.
0: Really?
1: And it was very challenging.
0: How do you do that?
1: It's very hard. They step on the field, and I know only one is going to come out winning the game, and the other one is going to be bummed. And so I just sit there, and I hold Logan, and I don't clap either way, and I just, it's very hard. I always tell each of them before the game, do not hurt your brother.
0: That's a good one. What a mom would say. That's another piece of it, is the injuries. Did that bother you as they were growing up, or did it hit you once you got to the NFL? These were big guys.
1: And it never hit me, honestly, until JJ got hurt the first time. People would always say, aren't you nervous? I'm so nervous for the game. And I look at him like, well, you're a fan and I'm a mom. I don't know why you're nervous. And I would say, no. I said, my boys train really well. I feed them really well. I know that they're really well prepared. So no, I'm not really nervous at all about that. Then they got hurt. And I remember sitting in the stands crying. It was just weird for me to know that he was injured out there playing hurt. And then, you know, people would pile on top of him. And I'm like, get off. Get off.
0: That part where everybody holds their breath.
1: Yes.
0: Everybody just waits. Do you worry about the press, or do you not even have to deal with that part of it?
1: I don't. When people say negative stuff, I totally understand and believe that they don't know my kids. Because it's true. Look at when JJ was drafted and they booed him. That broke my heart. So that was a time that you could bring me to tears and say, how dare you? You don't know my son.
0: So tell me about this foundation. Most people start foundations in their, I don't know, 50s and 60s after they've built companies. I don't know. But he started this foundation pretty early, right?
1: In college.
0: Who starts a foundation in college?
1: He was a junior.
0: Wow.
1: And he called and my husband said, no.
0: He said, no?
1: No, don't do it. Because he said, will you help me do this foundation? And I was still working, so my husband was like, no, we can't do this. And he's in college. He doesn't know what he's doing.
0: What made him want to do that?
1: The notoriety was really getting to, at, you know, Madison. It was unbelievable how the fan base was. And he was playing crazy good. And he said, you know what? While I can do something with this, why don't I do something good? Started just selling those little wristbands.
0: Wow.
1: And we did it out of our home. And I still run the foundation out of my home.
0: Let's talk about Hurricane Harvey.
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4: We are seeing so many powerful images of hope and heroism that remind us that even in the worst catastrophe, the best can come out in people.
5: Like football star J.J. Watt's fundraising campaign, which has now collected more than $5 million for relief efforts.
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0: It ended up raising more than $37 million.
1: More than 41.
0: $41 million.
1: So he called and said, this is what I'm thinking of doing. What do you think? And I said, it's a great idea.
0: What were they doing? Did he ask for, were they doing it online, donations? Like, what did he do for people who don't know?
1: Online and checks. People were mailing checks in. I was traveling, and I had to get 3 volunteers to come to my home 3 days a week. We had checks stacks this high.
0: you know, people trusted him. What does that say about him as a man and, frankly, his leadership?
1: It says a lot, and that's one thing that we're most proud of with the foundation as well. We're always telling people where the money is going, down to the penny. You know, I always go back to, again, saying they're maintenance-free kids. They just are really trying to always help people and do the right thing, so people did trust them, and it does come down to that.
0: In addition to football, people say, your mother raised you right. When you hear something like that, that has to feel good.
1: It does. It does. Because at the end of the day, each of them are just great human beings, great mentors, great men, great friends, brothers, sons. They're really good people. And that means more to me than, you know, I know we all want a Super Bowl, but I really want them to be good people. Raising kids is the best gift I've ever received in my whole life.
0: Made me cry. That was so good for me. You're so good.

0: take them to the games. You can't run out onto the court.
1: No.
0: How do you do it?
1: I mean, I was crazy early on. One time it was preseason. I was fussing at the ref and he said, "Mama, it's this preseason.
0: Can you
1: just relax?" But yeah, so I'm respectful, and you know, I'm a part of the audience and cheering, and everybody that love my son, and I don't care about those
0: people. I was just about to say, I don't know, how do you choose when to clap back, so to speak?
1: Sometimes I tune it out because just to be respectful of my son. And then there are other times when I feel like it's too much, and I'm still his mother, and I don't care how old he's going to be, I'm going to come out and protect my son like most mothers will do. And then sometimes they call me for my opinion. And so then I say, well, if you called me for it, then you want it.
0: Let me give it to you. Hi, everybody. I'm in Maryland to talk to my new mom. She has two sons, one of which is a two-time NBA champ and a league MVP. Of course, he says she's the real MVP. I'm talking to Kevin Durant's mom. Let's do it. Okay.
2: Welcome.
0: Well, hello.
1: Oh my goodness. These are the newborn pictures. This is Kevin and this is Tony. But yeah, those are my babies.
0: But look at those smiles.
1: I know. And they were happy kids. Even through the highs and lows, my sons were still happy.
0: So how old were you when you had your first son?
1: I had Tony when I was 18. And then I had Kevin when I was 21.
0: Single mom.
1: Single mom.
0: Kevin has talked about the fact that there were times when they would go to bed, they had food, but you didn't.
3: Yeah.
0: What is that like when you don't see the light at the end of the tunnel? You believe that there is one, but when you're in the thick of it?
1: As a parent, you do what you have to do for your children. And them eating was the light for me. I would be okay. I could have always gone to my family. But I was a proud woman, and I wanted my family to know that I was trying to do it on my own.
0: How did you keep them on the right path when they were in areas where it could have easily not gone that way?
1: I was always there, first of all. After school and after work, I was present at the practices, I was present at the games. And when I couldn't make it there, the people that I had entrusted with my children, they had shared values as me. And they were the eyes when I couldn't be there. And then I just had to have faith in God that He would honor the things that I was doing as a mother.
0: How would you describe yourself as a mom? Were you strict? Were you loving? A little bit of both? Because you had to be, you know, good cop, bad cop, so to speak.
1: Yeah, I was tough. And I believe I was loving, but since I've had conversations with my sons as adults, they said, "Mom, you were pretty tough." My focus is that I wanted my sons to have qualities that were not easily erased in their lives, like hard work and determination.
0: What would you do differently? Is there anything that you would advise anybody watching that you would have altered?
1: I would not have sweat the small stuff. Just loosen up on some of the stringent rules. The important thing is the character that you're building, not the tasks that they have to perform.
4: Here comes Durant ahead of the field and stops. Ties the game.
0: When did you say, you know what? This could go far.
1: Kevin came to me about 10 or 11 that he wanted to be a professional basketball player. And I said, okay. I said, but I'm going to push you. And you're going to be mad at me at times, but I'm going to push you because this is what you said you wanted. Then I would come in the gym after doing practice. And the coach said, I want him to do 25 or something. And I was like, oh, no, he need to do 100.
0: Oh!
1: And I was flippant about it, like it was so easy.

0: And I'm grateful to her for that. And so I was grateful that he remembered.
1: Do you feel like people get him?
0: No.
1: Really?
0: No.
1: Why not?
0: That's the hard part. Because I know my son so deeply. He is a loving, gentle, and kind human being. He's not perfect, but in the realm of basketball, sometimes I think he's misunderstood. He's an exceptional basketball player. But he was taught that the team is as weak as the weakest person on the team. It doesn't matter who that person could be. That person could be the manager, the towel person, whomever. Kevin's mindset is, we got to rally to uplift everybody on this team. Sometimes I think people misunderstand when he requires so much from so many people. And he wants to be on a team where they all see it the same way. Like, this is basketball. We got to pour everything we got to pour into this because we have a common goal. And I think people just don't get him.
1: Your love is so passionate for your boys. It's like you can feel it.
0: Just like the love you have for your children. You know, my son was well received and loved until he moved to the Golden State Warriors, and people had these ideas of what that was about. But when he explained why he did what he did, some people didn't want to accept it because it didn't fit the narrative that was there.
2: And it's fouled down the other end, and Durant grabbing that right leg out.
1: Is that hard to watch, by the way?
0: Oh, that was difficult. That was difficult to watch. I was hurt for him, and then I was angry. I was angry at so many people who had questioned who he was as a man, and as a basketball player. Like, this is who he is. He gave everything he had to help his team win. And it was detrimental to him.
1: Well, now, so you talk about the power of mindset. He's getting himself together. You know it, right? When do you think he'll be back on, or do you just have to see what happens?
0: Well, I know he's not going to play this year. Which I'm glad, because he don't have the pressure. It's bittersweet because I see a calmness in him, even in this, because he was injured before and he was frantic. Now, I'm not saying he doesn't want to play. Of course, he wants to play and play with his teammates, but he's accepted the fact that this is not the time for me to play. And he's going through the process of healing. And he's growing as a person. I'm thinking, wow, listen to his mindset now.
1: This one to be continued, right? Look at this.
0: To be continued. Yes, the best is yet to come. I just saw some clips of him working out. He looks good.
1: And he changed his number to 7.
0: Yes. 7 is the number of completion, and then that's my favorite number. That's
1: oh, well,
0: the day.
1: That
0: was the day I was born.
1: On the 7th.
0: On the 7th, yeah.
1: So there's a lot of meanings.
0: So it does have a lot of meanings, yeah.
1: If you were to say the two things you did right, what would you say?
0: That I was present, and that I loved my children. I love my children from the beginning. See, my sons, and my oldest son in particular, but Kevin, they saved my life. They did.
1: This goes so good.
0: They did. They saved my life.
1: Wow.
0: Yeah, so I'm forever grateful.
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0: Tokyo Bound.
1: I am Sherry Grimes, and my Olympian is Katie Grimes in swimming.
2: I'm Julie Nichols. My son is Brady Elliston, and he is a four-time Olympian in the sport of archery.
3: My name is Keisha Bishop, and my son is Noah Lyles, who is in track and field.
4: So congratulations to all of you. Does this moment feel surreal to you, or how does it feel?
1: Absolutely. It was always been a dream in our house, but we just didn't think it was going to happen this quick.
4: Quick is right. Sherry's daughter, Katie, is 15 years old and the youngest Olympian on the U.S. team.
1: As we go through this process, we're like, oh my gosh, she's an Olympian.
3: Yeah, it is really surreal because it's just been something we know we can do, but just executing it is totally different.
4: 5 years ago, Keisha's son, Noah, missed the Olympic team by 0.09 of a second. He now goes into the 200-meter race as the Olympic front runner.
3: One thing that people don't get is the pressure and the expectation, because they only see the excitement. But the physical, mental, and emotional pressure and expectation can be really difficult. We really try to support them as much as possible.
4: 32-year-old Brady Elliston is a veteran at the Games, and mom, Julie, has been there every step of the way. From his first bow to his first Olympic medal.
2: When Brady first started, I was your helicopter mom that you read all the bad stories about. And so now when we go, I'm like, I love you, good luck, you know, shoot good. We always try and be neutral so that whatever we are feeling, we're not projecting it on him.
4: Tell me about the training and what goes into it and what people don't see at home as far as how hard your kids work.
1: We're up every morning at 4 a.m. I slept on the back seat of my van for mornings for years now as I drop my kids off at the pool.
3: I think what people don't see is it's not something that's just a hobby. It's a lifestyle, and it becomes a family lifestyle.
4: How do you deal with that, like the mental health aspect of it? I mean, he has therapists, he has, you know, other professionals in his life, but your mom.
3: We ignore social media, we ignore text messages, and we just stay focused on the goal at hand, and we don't try to get wrapped up in anything else because we're there just to grind it out and to meet a goal.
2: I mean, the talent and everything to get there, that's all on them, but what you can do to support them, you know, tell them you love them and give them hugs sometimes, that's all they need.
4: What do you want some people to know about your children, about your kids?
1: Everyone wants to say, well, Katie Ledecky was 15 and Katie Grimes is 15. That puts a lot of pressure on a 15-year-old. I want people to see Katie for Katie Grimes, and she's got her own path, and not to put such huge expectations on a 15-year-old.
2: For Brady, he is more than an Olympian. I see what a great human he is, what a great dad he is, and husband and son. That's what people need to remember is they're more than what you see on TV.
3: When we get caught up in the media, it's almost like we're allowing other people to write our story, but we don't allow other people to write our story. We make our narrative. We've been through a really rough journey. So there were times when we had our lights turned off, and unfortunately we had to apply for food stamps.
4: He is living proof that not only is there a light at the end of the tunnel, I mean, this kid is on the Olympic stage.
3: I want people to look at us and say, if they can do it, I can definitely do it.
4: Through it all, mom will continue to be the number one fan.
2: It doesn't matter how old Brady's going to be, as long as he's competing and I'm around, we're going to be there supporting him.
3: At the end of the day, when all the media is gone and the interviews are done, we are a family, and that is the main thing that's important.
2: That's right.
4: You know, I saw Tyra, I saw Naomi Campbell, but I can name the Black Bottles, I'll be honest. So I can't even imagine what it was like for Tyra and some of the adversity that she probably had to deal with.
5: That was the most challenging aspect of that industry,
0: because she was constantly told that Black models didn't sell magazines. Black models don't get advertising campaigns. Black models don't wear winter clothes very well. They look best when their dark skin is exposed in summer wear with, you know.
4: I never even heard of that. I have no idea.
0: One thing after another. A trait that we both have is don't tell us that you can't do something. There's always a way in. It may be on the side door, the back door, the basement door, a tunnel. You find it. Find it and continue moving forward.
4: Let's talk about Tyra Banks for a moment. World-renowned model, TV personality, writer, producer, and mom. While the supermodel has become a household name, not many people know the supermom who raised her. It's time for you to meet Carolyn London.
5: She's nervous.
0: She got a head rag and a roll.
4: Hi, stage mom.
5: You know your lines, right?
4: To start, you have two kids. Tell us a little bit about each of them.
0: Well, my firstborn is Devin. He's a curious anthropological bookworm.
4: Okay.
0: But at the same time, the life of the party. Tyra, on the other hand, is the creative. She would look at TV commercials when she was in elementary school, and she would say, now, you know, if they had put that hamburger on a different kind of plate and then had that girl walk over and pick it up, it was like, what are you doing? You're dissecting commercials?
4: Now, take me back to the thick of those early years. What was it like for you?
0: I got divorced when Tyra was 5 years old. And so I became a single mom. When you look back and you think, how did I do it? And did it not in a negative mindset, but in a positive mindset. I raised both of my children with the saying that I would say, look to the other side. It's not about where you are now, but where you want to go, and envision yourself there.
4: Tyra's brand, a lot of it is authenticity. And I think that's why people gravitate towards her. And so you see this, especially young kids now, they see this beautiful model. They see this woman on television. And she's very honest about the fact that she dealt with bullying as a child and that, you know, she learned, you know, a lot of that insecurity. You know, they called her a giraffe or they called her an ugly duckling. Where was that girl versus this model? Like how do we reconcile the two?
0: You know, you see how tall she is. She's 5'11", and she had a growth spurt, and it was the craziest thing ever. She grew 6 inches in a few months.
4: But how did you help her get through that? I mean, middle school years can be tough for a lot of kids.
0: What I did was I concentrated less on her appearance and more on her abilities and her character. We would take trips to the bookstore, art exhibits, the museum, because those are the things that she really loved doing. Another thing that I strongly believe in is being open, honest, and truthful with your children. So they knew that they could come to me for anything, and I mean anything.
4: Was there a train trip from like LA to San Francisco where you talked about the birds and the bees so she couldn't run anywhere? You were on a train?
0: She couldn't get off the train. That was the birds and the bees. I told her that I wanted her to know everything. I did not want her to end up like me. I was a teen mother. I had my son when I was 18 years old, and I had him out of ignorance. So I said, I want you to know what I didn't. And I put her on that train, and I told her everything.
4: So tell me then about your at-home photography business. I find this fascinating.
0: I was working as a biological photographer, a medical photographer. The photographs that are taken of the patients were used for continuing medical education, or they went into medical textbooks. And then I had a friend who worked in the fashion industry. She called me one day and she said they had an assignment, and I did it and was very successful and got rehired. in the process of doing that, Tyra would sometimes come with me on my photo assignments. A lot of the models that I was working with would say, have you ever thought about her being a model? And I was like, oh, please. So one day she came to me and she goes, Mom, maybe this is something I should look into. So I said, okay, you go and you do your research and you tell me what you find out about that industry. And she came back a week later and she told me, this is a go-see.
4: So now fast forward in time, she gets a scout call that she should go to Paris. When did you get involved as her manager? Like, how did you say, you know what, this is going to be something, I need to be involved?
0: She was accepted at 5 colleges. She decided to go to Loyola Marymount in Los Angeles. That is when I got that call. I told her that I would support her in whatever decision she made because it's not my life, it's hers. But the one thing that I did say, once again, you are starting a business. You are the commodity. So you are going to study. You are going to know that business inside out before you step on any airplane. She looked at videotapes of runway models through the ages. And she said, you know what? Every single one of them has a signature walk. And I said, well, it looks like we need to work on a Tyra walk. So that's what we did.
4: And boy, did she ever, because we know Tyra's walk.
0: She had almost immediate success. So most girls who are, 17 years old, going into Paris, the agency told us they usually get, 4 or 5 fashion shows. Tyra was booked for 24, and that is where everything went crazy. Then the press started following her. What is your name? Where do you come from?
4: What did that feel like as a mom to see that around, that swirl around your child?
0: It was so scary, Chanel. It was really, I basically just stepped in and said, from now on, you don't book things. You just do it through me. I didn't really realize that I was managing her. I was just taking care of my child.
4: She was the first Black woman on the Sports Illustrated swimsuit issue cover. One of the first Black models to sign a contract with Victoria's Secret. How does it feel as her mom, or how did it feel back then?
0: I got a phone call from the president of IMG Model, and he goes, your daughter is going to be on the cover of Sports Illustrated. I just sat still, just quiet, and I thought to myself, she did it. She said, I'm not going to let them tell me that a Black woman can't sell magazines. It was a feeling of accomplishment as a mother instilling that much in your child to know that she's truly a trailblazer.
4: Could you exhale then? Had you already exhaled? I mean, because it's almost like it's such a storm.
0: You know what? She didn't give me a chance to exhale ever to this day. It just keeps going. It just keeps rolling.
4: Tyra's now a mom herself. What has it been like to watch your child become a mom?
0: I waited a long, long time. When she finally decided that she wanted to do that, she had a difficult time and I went through that with her. But when she finally did it, it was life altering for me. I'm really happy for her. I wanted her to have another one, but no.
4: Don't push it, Carolyn. What is the one piece of advice or words of wisdom you would pass along to other moms?
0: I believe that to be truthful and honest with your children, create a relationship where they feel comfortable enough to come to you for anything. I think that's so important. I take my greatest pride in being mama. Just being mama.
4: I'm giving you a hug again. You were so good. I could talk to you for 5 hours.
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0: You are still Kiki's manager.
1: Yeah.
0: Why has it been important for you to remain her manager for all these years?
1: I just think it works. And if it works, why are you messing with things at work? She loves me, I love her, but more importantly, we respect each other. I respect that this is her career. So I know my role.
0: How did you do it when you walk into these rooms and you got these men in suits? Is it intimidating?
1: Not to me, because I'm from Chicago. No, it might be intimidating for them. I think a lot of industry people are put off by parents. Like, I taught her how to walk. I taught her how to talk. I put her on the school bus for the first time. I dressed her for Easter. I mean, this is my child. So I don't know how to not be passionate about my child.
0: Our next mom is part of a special club. She is the mother of a child star, that child who has gone on to become a successful adult. We're talking about Kiki Palmer. She has starred in over 50 movies and TV shows, and we wanted to talk to the woman who helped her get there. She's a role model, she's her manager, and of course, she's also her mom. So let's talk with Sharon. Let's start from the beginning. Tell us, the names and ages of your four children.
1: First of all, my husband, Larry, and I have been married for 33 years, together 35. Our oldest is L'Oreal. She's 31. And then Kiki, Lauren, Kiana Palmer. She's second. And she's 27. And then I have twins, and they're 19.
0: Before Hollywood, before, fame and success, tell me about the early years. I know it wasn't easy.
1: We live in a very low-income area, but we also came from a Christian family. So it's like you can live in the hood, with faith. Yeah, there was crime. Yeah, there were dead bodies and all that. That was the talk in the neighborhood. But the talk in our home was God and faith and you can achieve. And don't allow yourself to be a product of your environment. And for damn sure, don't let yourself be a stereotype. And that's where we came from. But, there's a lot of love there. And Kiki was just a normal, inquisitive child. She was the type of kid that would go, why is the sun yellow? And what color is that? And the constant questions.
0: Quite often, when our kids are answering questions or asking questions, we say, oh, be quiet, go sit down. Yeah. But it's very clear to me when I talk to parents like you that sometimes you feed that. And as opposed to saying, go away, you try to say, okay, how can I feed that little mind of hers?
1: Absolutely. I gave Kiki and all my kids the permission to be themselves. And we nurtured that.
0: I love that. I discovered Kiki. I'm sure she was doing stuff long before I knew her, but it was Aquila and the Bee.
2: I wonder where the national spelling bee.
0: I know you guys used to do some drama or acting, but how did you guys get into that part of it?
1: So Kiki was about 9 years old, and they had auditions for The Lion King. Out of thousands and thousands of kids, she got down to like the last 20 kids or whatever, and then she was out. But the way she responded to auditioning was just amazing. Like, she wasn't sad. She was like, I met a lot of friends. I want to do that again. And I felt like, wow, if this kid is not upset by not getting a role, then maybe she can handle the entertainment industry. And so basically, after that, we drove like 4 days straight in a minivan. And then we got to California into like a one bedroom apartment. All my kids slept together and that's it. And we started auditioning.
0: Did you have any idea that it would turn into what it is?
1: No, I didn't know anything about the children's industry, but it was a friend of mine who saw Kiki and said she would be really good in commercials. And they were like, yeah, my daughter paid for college with commercials. So that is why I did it. I did it so she could go to college.
0: Oh my gosh, you're gonna make me cry.
1: Because I never expected any of this. I didn't do it for money or fame. It was college. I wanted her to go to college. I wanted my kids to go to college. And I wanted them to have a better life. And it hasn't been easy. The entertainment industry is not easy. And it's definitely not easy on the mother-daughter relationship or the mother-child relationship, because you change roles because now you have this daughter that makes more money than you've ever made in your life.
0: Kiki wrote in her memoir, she said, a lot of her adolescence was spent managing anxiety as the primary breadwinner of her family. Did you ever feel that as a mom, like anxiety coming from her?
1: Absolutely. When she first told me, I said, let's quit. I was like, well, you don't have to do this. Let's quit. And she was like, but mom, that's not the answer. Because I love what I do. But this whole setup is creating anxiety for me. So it's rough because as a parent, that's what we want to do. We want to fix everything. But by the grace of God, you know, we're getting through it and each year is better.
0: Did you ever have a moment where it was like, this is for real?
1: True Jackson VP. My head's so exposed, it's all real, play, you know. When she did the TV series True Jackson VP, it was crazy. People chasing her in the malls. She had clothing in Walmart. That probably was like her biggest early commercial success. And then again for Hustlers. I can't believe Hustlers.
3: These are my coworkers.
1: That was one of the funnest movies she's ever done and the biggest success.
0: I remember when we found out that she was going to be Cinderella on Broadway.
1: That was huge. I forgot about that.
0: Because we had never seen a brown Cinderella. Are you kidding me? On Broadway?
1: You're right. And she tells the story of when she's singing, I can be whatever I want to be. And she says, as soon as the lights came on her, that a little black girl in the front row said, that's not Cinderella. And Kiki said it just made her heart smile because she was like, yes, I am. I am, baby. I am Cinderella. So she knew that she was doing something big and that it's important for kids to see themselves.
0: She's a powerful voice in the black community. And I remember, you know, there was a viral clip where she was talking with the National Guard.
4: March beside us. Let the revolution be televised. March beside us and show us that you're here for us.
5: Make history
4: with us, please. Let's just do it. March with us. We start marching. You march with us. Please.
1: I was so proud of her because it is risky. You know, this whole social media thing, like if you say one word wrong or you don't parse your sentence just the right way, people are waiting to pounce on you and attack you. And for her to really be authentic in the moment and not even realize what she's saying, only she's speaking from her heart, and for people to have embraced it, that was an awesome moment.
0: You say the phrase child star.
1: Yeah.
0: You know, it has good and bad, you know, connotations. But Kiki's no longer a child anymore. I mean, she's 27 years old. So you made it. You know what I mean? You got her through.
1: Thank God.
0: But seriously, were there ever times where you felt, I mean, I think it's hard sometimes for parents of child stars to hold the reins a little, to keep it from going out of control, you know?
1: You know, just blessed. I'm not going to sit here and say Kiki and I, we never argued or anything like that. That's ridiculous. But no, we always respect each other.
0: Biggest advice for other moms, biggest piece of advice.
1: Patience, faith, follow your heart.
0: Thank you so, so much for talking with me. You literally have affirmed me in ways that you'll have no idea.
1: Right back at you. And thank you so much for having me. And, you know, saying the nice things that you said about my daughter. That's awesome. Thank you.
0: So true. God bless.
1: God bless you as well.
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2: Okay, I'm going to mess this up. All right. Say it.
3: Isn't that great? All right. That came from Wooderson.
4: All right. How you doing? Say you need a ride?
3: And you know, that's almost a classic.
2: It is a classic.
3: It's always going to be around.
2: Hi, everybody. Okay, I know I say this every time, but I mean it every time. You're going to love this next mom. She's 87 years old, and she is spunky. She's a mother to three sons. Her youngest son, Matthew McConaughey, says she's a pistol, and you're about to see why. I love her.
3: Hello.
2: Hi. How are you? So let's start with the early years. Three marriages, two divorces, but all to the same man.
3: Yeah.
2: So take me back in the day. So you had your two sons first.
3: I had Mike first, where he wanted a brother. My late husband's sperm count was not strong, so that's why we couldn't have another child. And so 10 years later, we adopt Patrick. That's my middle child, Patrick. And Mike was happy. He says, Mom, I got a little brother. And then, all of a sudden, 7 years later, Matthew happened. But you know, miracles happen. I mean, and look at that miracle. I mean, what a blessing he is. This child is a gift from God. And that's what the word Matthew means, gift of God.
2: What was your kind of style of motherhood? Were you a tough cookie? Were you free range parent?
3: I was very loving, but I was a disciplined. When I said something, I expect you to do it. I'm your parent, I'm your mother, and you have respect for me, and you do what I tell you to do. And I used to tell them, now when you get 18, go out in the world. But until you're 18, you are mine.
2: Where did you get your spunk from?
3: From my father, because my mother left my sister and I when I was 2 years old, and my father raised us. And he was a bodyguard for Al Capone, so he was a tough man. And we
2: Wait,
3: lived in
2: your
3: Jersey.
2: Father?
3: My father was
2: a bodyguard
3: for Al Capone, yeah.
2: So you can't help but to be tough.
3: No, so he raised us to be tough.
2: Here's my question. When you have three little ones, right?
3: Yep.
2: At first, you're just trying to make it. But then eventually, they start to have their own little personalities. How do you foster them?
3: I've never had any problems with them. Now, let me tell you something. They're not perfect. I'm sure that they did stuff that I didn't know. And I'm glad I don't know it. I mean, there's some things parents don't need to know. Mm-hmm. But they were well-behaved and pleasant to be around.
2: When did you realize for Matthew that this boy has a gift? Like, he's good.
3: Well, when I saw how natural he was, you know? I mean, my favorite is the Lincoln Lawyer.
5: Well, that's it, Lois. I got you off. Time to find yourself a new lawyer.
6: I've still got your gun.
5: Mm-hmm. And you're gonna have to explain how you got it.
3: And he just got better and better. And that's when he knew that he did have a gift for this.
2: So it wasn't like high school plays?
3: Oh, no, never. He would nobody even thought about that in our family. We were all jocks.
2: Did he want to be a lawyer at first?
3: He did. He wanted to be a lawyer, yeah, until Don Phillips saw him in a bar. And Don Phillips was a casting director, and he said, I need somebody to play Wooderson in this movie, Dazed and Confused. And Matthew said, sure, I'll do it. Once he got into that movie, Dazed and Confused, he found out he really liked acting.
2: I hear you like being on movie sets.
3: Yeah.
2: What is it about the movie set? Are you looking at the acting, or are you looking at trying to get
3: I wanted to have a career in acting, you know. I got to be in Bernie.
2: I heard.
3: Remember?
2: What was that? What was that working with?
3: Well, that was
2: with...
3: great.
7: I mean, give me a break. What is a woman her age wanting to do showing her boobs? Seriously. Disgusting.
3: I told Matthew, when we were in the scene together in this cafe, I said, Matthew, no, I want to tell you something. Just messing with him, you know, so we could get it. I said, Matthew, so don't be nervous now. Don't be nervous. Remember, you're talking to your mom. We ad-libbed that whole, we ad-libbed everything we said.
8: And he walked in, sat down, told us everything. Simple as that.
7: Well, hell. Even if he did do it, she was so mean and ornery, she had it coming to her.
3: Mm-hmm. That's when I told Matthew, I said, you know, I need an agent. I said, well, can I use your agent? He said, no, Mom. He said, you get your own agent. So that, I didn't go any further. I didn't get to have any more.
9: Well, it's not, I mean, there's plenty of time. You act like, I mean, you could still do
3: something. Who the hell wants an 87-year-old woman in a movie?
9: Are you kidding me? Look at you right now, you're fun.
3: I know, but okay, you want to be my agent?
9: Yes. You know what it is? It just has to be the right script. The stars have to align. I heard you wanted to be in The Golden Girls.
3: I did. Oh my, wouldn't that have been great?
9: That'd have been something. Now, what is this room? This is a memory room?
3: Well, this is all of the... I need an agent. I said, well, can I use your agent? He said, no, Mom. He said, you get your own agent. So that, I didn't go any further. I didn't get to have any more.
9: Well, it's not, I mean, there's plenty of time. You act like, I mean, you could still do something.
3: Who the hell wants an 87-year-old woman in a movie?
9: Are you kidding me? Look at you right now, you're fun.
3: I know, but okay, you want to be my agent?
9: Yes. You know what it is? It just has to be the right script. The stars have to align. I heard you wanted to be in The Golden Girls.
3: I did. Oh my, wouldn't that have been great?
9: That'd have been something. Now, what is this room? This is a memory room?
3: Well, this is all of the movies he's been in.
9: Do you ever come in here and just...
3: I do, and I look
9: still...
3: at these pictures and I go, boy, what a life you've had, Matthew. I mean, just look at all the movies he's been in and the people he's met, you know?
9: How about this one? Sexiest Man Alive.
3: Yep, and that's what he says. He said they can have other men that are that, but he said he's still alive. And as long as he's alive.
9: Now, what is this room? This is a memory room?
3: Well, this is all of the movies he's been in.
9: Do you ever come in here and just...
3: I do, and I look
9: still...
3: at these pictures and I go, boy, what a life you've had, Matthew. I mean, just look at all the movies he's been in and the people he's met, you know?
9: How about this one? Sexiest Man Alive.
3: Yep, and that's what he says. He said they can have other men that are that, but he said he's still alive. And as long as he's alive, that he still is the sexiest man alive. So that's a great way to put it. This is Oscar Knight.
9: Who was that like?
3: One. Oh, God. Well, you know, he didn't think he was going to. I was sitting with Jennifer Gardner. When he got it, I mean, he was so surprised. But yet, I
9: Were
3: mean...
9: Were you surprised? When they called his name, what was that like?
3: Oh, I was like happy. I can't tell you how happy I was. I'm proud. Oh my gosh. And his speech was so beautiful because he said, I thank God for my talents. And then I thank my family, my mom, because he said that those were gifts from God.
9: They are gifts.
3: They are.
10: Now, first off, I want to thank God because that's who I look up to. To my mother who's here tonight, who taught me and my two older brothers demanded that we respect ourselves. And what we in turn learned was then we were better able to respect others. Thank you for that, Mama.
9: When did you realize that he was a bona fide celebrity? Not just, you know, an actor that some people know, but I mean, a household name.
3: Yeah. And when I would go to the premieres and I would see how people would shout, you know, and, hey, Matthew, right here. But the nice part about him, though, is that he is so real. You know, there's nothing phony about him. There's nothing what I call Hollywood about him, you know. He really is a very sincere person.
9: How did you do that? How do you foster that in a kid?
3: Maybe by example. He was raised to be kind and thoughtful and honest.
9: Anything you would do differently?
3: No. Absolutely nothing differently. I mean, it's a success. I mean, why would I do something different? They all have turned out really well. Heck, they're not in prison. They're not in jail.
9: I say that's a win. Well, is there anything we don't know?
3: About Matthew?
9: Yeah.
3: Well, if it was, I couldn't tell you.
9: I like that. I mean, that is the best answer ever. My last question, what's a piece of advice that you would give us?
3: I have always been a positive thinker, and that's what I would say, the power of positive thinking. Use it, be it, do it, okay? When you start thinking negative, You know, it pulls you down. Just like being around negative people.
11: Yeah, no, I know. And then when you're around positive people, it's just what you think about.
3: The energy they give you. The energy they give you. Yeah, God is good.
11: Thank you so much.
3: Life is good.
11: Life is
3: good. Okay, give me a hand up here, girl.
11: Come on.

0: Tell me, when did Stephanie become Gaga? And what was that like? Like, did she say, Mom, I've got this idea. Like, how did that happen?
1: No. She had a very unique style, kind of a persona from a very young age. So it just evolved and morphed around 19 and early 20s is when it started to take shape.
0: We are on the Upper West Side of New York City, and I can't wait to introduce you to my next new favorite mom. She's a mom of two beautiful daughters, one of which happens to be an international superstar. She's won Grammys and Oscars. She performed at the Super Bowl. She just happens to be Lady Gaga. So let's talk with her mom, Cynthia, at the family restaurant.
2: Yay!
0: Oh, we get good mom hugs. So take me back to the early days. You have two daughters. Tell me their names, how old they are, and what things were like in the early days in your house.
1: Yeah, sure. I have two daughters, Stephanie and Natalie, and they are 6 years apart. They were both incredibly active, yet both very passionate about certain things from a very early age. We saw that and started nurturing it when they were young.
0: I found this quote from Natalie. She says of you, she says, ever since we were kids, my parents gave us the freedom to be ourselves.
1: Yeah, in our house, it was like that. The more you do that and the earlier that you do it, that you're empowering them to build a sense of confidence and to build a sense of they can accomplish anything because you're letting them explore.
0: When did Stephanie come to you and say, you know what? I appreciate that you're working, that you're doing this for us. Around what age was it that she kind of said, you know what?
1: Yeah.
0: Kudos to you, Mom.
1: I'm going to say about 7 or 8. I was a working mom and I traveled a lot and I felt very guilty about that all the time. There was a moment I was in my bathroom getting ready and she was just sitting there watching me. And she said, Mommy, I'm really proud of you. And I was really taken aback. I asked her why and she said, you know, you help our family. You get up every day and you take care of yourself and you get ready and you get us ready for school. And it was really special. They are watching and they're learning.
0: Did you ever notice that anything was wrong? I mean, she talks now about being bullied and being thrown into a trash can in middle school. But at the time, do you know what's happening?
1: I knew some of it, but there's some of it that she didn't share because she was either embarrassed or afraid to tell me. Mm-hmm. And that was a little hard to hear. And then in middle school, because she was unique, started experiencing a lot of struggles, you know, feeling isolated from events, humiliated, taunted, and that's when she developed depression. We tried our best as parents to help her, but didn't know everything. So I felt where I made mistakes was I didn't really know the warning signs to look for. We have some of those, you know, a lot of good tips and help on our foundation site at Get Help Now at BornThisWay.foundation.
0: Wait, first of all, do you say Stephanie? Do you say Gaga? What do you say?
1: Well, I call her Stephanie.
0: Of course. Your mom. So Stephanie, for you, I read that she learned, did she just have an ear for music all the time?
1: She did. Mm. We noticed it really early. I mean, as early as like 2, but she started playing piano by ear at the age of 4. And that's when we saw something special in her.
0: When you're watching your child perform, do you get nervous for them? You know, how does that work?
1: Yeah. In the beginning, I used to get very, very nervous. Now I get excited. There's always a nervousness because, you know, these shows are they're complicated.
0: And she's dropping out of the dome or something.
1: Yeah. Well, that part, that was her heart-stopping moment for me. Yeah, when they lifted her, no net, you know, nothing.
0: Wait, no net?
1: And no, there was no net.
0: Wow.
1: And I asked her about it. She's like, in your mind, you just have to go for it.
0: And so tell me, I mean, obviously, Stephanie Gaga to us is known for her fashion. Have you ever seen anything and you're like, yes? Or have you seen anything and you're like, whoa, or both?
1: No, I love it. Nothing
0: love
1: surprises
0: it.
1: Me anymore. No surprises.
0: Nothing?
1: No.
0: The meat dress?
1: Not really. Well, the meat dress, that was a little bit of a stretch, but there was a lot of meaning behind that I don't think people really understood. The biggest shocker to me, well, especially my husband, was, you know, when there's not a whole lot, you know, on.
0: She's an artist. Favorite song from Lady Gaga to us, Stephanie, to you?
1: Some of my favorites are not out there.
0: Mm.
1: Yeah. because they were written when she was really, really young, like when she started writing at around the age of 13. So those are in my heart. They're all in my heart, but those are really in my heart.
2: Maybe we'll hear them someday if she wants to.
1: Maybe.
2: Have you ever called her Gaga?
1: Not really. Before people knew who she was, my husband decided this would be good marketing on our car. So we had it and it was great. And then all of a sudden one day people started chasing us in the car. So anyway, we got rid of the plates.
2: Isn't that funny though?
1: And there because, it is now.
2: You know, it's a really good story because that's dad, right?
1: He's like,
2: let me put the bumper sticker on my car.
1: And I'm like, really?
2: I'm proud parent of Lady Gaga. Then all of a sudden it's like, okay. Yeah. She's bigger now. We
1: and
2: don't
1: that,
2: have to.
1: Our kids are like, oh no.
2: I love it. It's so great.
3: Can I tell you a secret? I think you might be a songwriter.
2: What was that like to watch her on the screen? And I mean, obviously it's not her only role, but that was a big one.
1: The first few times I saw the film, I was really just digesting that was my daughter. I was just processing that. And it wasn't until about the third or fourth time that I could just watch the film.
2: Let's talk about Born This Way Foundation. How did it come about and what inspired you? Obviously, we talked a little bit about it, but where did the actual idea to say, you know what, let's take this and do something with all what we've learned?
1: It's something that's very, very personal to us. And it goes back to the struggles that Stephanie had growing up. She envisioned a world where young people were better equipped to deal with her struggles than she was. And then as her career took off, we realized how many other young people had similar experiences. And her message was really resonating with them because she would talk about her experiences during her performance, which as a mom, I didn't quite understand. I would say, why are you being so private in public? Because these are very personal things. I mean, when I grew up, you didn't share that, but she shared it. And what I came to realize is it was very healing for her and also her fans.
2: What's it like when you're traveling all over the country and kids just can't wait to talk to you and tell you what they've learned and what they're doing? To be kind.
1: But that's really my favorite part of the work is hearing from the young people because that's how we inform all of our programs. And they know best. They're going through all the issues and the struggles. And they tell us.
2: I see this picture here.
1: Yeah.
2: This is a genuine hug.
1: That's a hug.
2: That's a good hug.
1: Yeah.
2: You know, like you can tell it's in that moment, as busy as she is, and as many things she probably has going on.
1: Right.
2: She stopped in that moment to give this
1: woman
2: a hug.
1: She stopped, but don't forget, she also stopped because the bond that she has between the issues that she faced and her mental health struggles and that young girl's were very real. So there was just this bond. They didn't have to even almost know each other. So that's where that was coming from.
2: You know what she's done? Play the piano, it's good. You can be a star, it's good. People can cheer, it's good. But she's taken that and she's transcended the game.
1: I'm really proud of that.
2: Yeah.
1: I mean, she said recently that like that's really her purpose. Of course she wants... She'll never leave her music or her acting. She wants to be remembered for that, of course, but she really wants to be remembered for helping youth all over the world.
2: So do you finally feel like we did okay?
1: Yeah. Whenever something is wrong, I still try to fix it and I still say to myself, where did I go wrong? You know, because that shouldn't be happening. But overall, I have two incredibly wonderful girls with great hearts and... So I feel pretty good about that.
2: You're
1: amazing.
2: Thank you so much for sharing.

0: What was it like then to sit in the theater when you know that it was, you know, Lynn's baby, if you will, and then to see it all come together? What does that feel like as a mom?
1: A dream come true. And it was just amazing how it came together. And my husband was instrumental in making that happen. He was hugely supportive once he was on board.
0: How important is that?
1: It always worries me when I see children being torn down by their parents. My thought is always, if your own parents can't really build you up and support you and acknowledge what an amazing individual you are, who's going to do it?
0: Hi, everyone. I can't wait to introduce you to my new favorite mom. She is successful, hardworking, and has raised two kids with an incredible work ethic. Of course, you might have heard of her son, Lin-Manuel Miranda. Yes, the man who created and starred in Hamilton and in The Heights. He has Tonys, a Grammy, an Emmy, a Pulitzer Prize, and so much more to come. But today, we chat with Dr. Luce Towns Miranda to find out how it all began. Do you say Lin or do you say Lin-Manuel? What do you call
1: him? We always call him Lin-Manuel, but I recently realized that he abbreviated it to Lin because it was too much for his classmates to say. When he was little, he would say, "You want to hear my name in English? Lin-Manuel Miranda. You want to hear my name in Spanish? Lin-Manuel Miranda." He had a real clear understanding.
0: So take me back to those early days. So you were a working mom, your husband was working. You know, how did you do it?
1: So we both worked at any given time. As my son, you'll hear him say often, I never known when my parents didn't have more than one job. I'm very fortunate in that Luis and I really tag team and shared, depending on what was on our plates at any given time, one or the other of us would assume a more responsibility.
0: So how did you stay present?
1: I think we kept our finger on the pulse of everything that was going on. We never missed a parent-teacher meeting. We never missed a play or activity that they were in, a graduation, a show. That was first and foremost on our schedules.
0: You know, I also think it's been really important that Lin has been very open about the fact that he struggled with anxiety as a kid. And I know he's talked about the fact that there was a childhood friend who tragically passed away, and that affected him deeply. Did you see that as a mom, and how did you...

0: song to it. The Captain Judge Pizarre, and I forget the lyrics, but he basically started composing just, you know, off the head from the time he was very tiny.
1: When did you know this kid has talent, like he needs to be on a stage or writing or creating? When did you know?
0: He must have been in fourth or fifth grade. There was a performance in a church, and from the time he started singing, I swore there was like this aura about him because he embodied every single song. And I remember leaving that church thinking to myself, did anybody else just see the show I saw? Oh my God. It was, to me, that was it. That was the moment where I knew he, you know, he was amazing.
1: A lot of people then think that success happened overnight, but obviously you know then that is not the case. Tell me about the first time that you watched a show on Broadway that your son had created.
0: The first time I listened to In the Heights in their off-Broadway show, I was just blown away. And they're still, I mean, the movie is amazing. Hearing those sounds come through on those big speakers is just amazing. Taking the flight to a couple of days in the life
1: for what it's like in Washington Heights. Let me ask you about Hamilton. When you first heard the idea, what were your initial thoughts?
0: I have to tell you, the first time I saw a run-through of it, I was so bereft by the end of the play that I couldn't speak for half an hour. He had done such an amazing job that it broke my heart that Alexander Hamilton had died young.
1: Your favorite song that Lin-Manuel has written or composed?
0: I always cry at Helpless in Hamilton because I just think that wedding scene is just wonderful. You got me helpless.
1: Look into your eyes in the sky, and then I'm helpless. You know, I was looking at the numbers here. Hamilton has now won 11 Tonys, a Grammy, a Pulitzer. Lin has now said, you know, he's had so much success outside of Hamilton. We've talked about In the Heights now being a major motion picture. Do you ever have moments of awe?
0: My first huge moment of awe was when he got the MacArthur Genius Award. I was like, oh my God! And they've only continued since then. Bringing Hamilton to the White House was very special. And having them sing one last time in front of the Obamas in the last year was just incredibly moving.
1: He made a promise to you at 13 that he would take you to the Oscars one day.
0: Well, that was kind of a pact. We were so excited when Whoopi Goldberg at the end of the Oscars said, talk to the kids in the audience, you can be up here one day. And when you go, I'm going to be with you. You know, yeah, we're going to be there together. And it wasn't if, when you go, it's like there was this real belief that this was going to happen for him.
1: What do you hope people get out of seeing his body of work?
0: That the most important thing is human connection and caring, because that's what he conveys. Whenever he writes about a character, whether it's in song or in narrative, he's trying to convey the humanity of that individual. And he will be sobbing writing songs because he has to embody and live the emotion related to the event in any part of the musical. And it's very painful for him.
1: What would you say to the mom or dad or parent, aunt, uncle, grandmother, whoever is raising a child, when they feel like they're in the thick of it and things are so busy that it may feel like it's spinning out of control, but they love hard and they're as present as they can be? What would you say?
0: Well, I often told families struggling with children's issues, since I'm a psychologist, you got to do the best you can now, because if you don't, they won't grow up and leave you. They'll stay with you. You have to support them, because the goal is to get them to be able to that individual. And he will be sobbing writing songs because he has to embody and live the emotion related to the event in any part of the musical. And it's very painful for him.
1: What would you say to the mom or dad or parent, aunt, uncle, grandmother, whoever is raising a child, when they feel like they're in the thick of it and things are so busy that it may feel like it's spinning out of control, but they love hard and they're as present as they can be? What would you say?
0: Well, I often told families struggling with children's issues, since I'm a psychologist,

0: psychologist, you got to do the best you can now, because if you don't, they won't grow up and leave you. They'll stay with you. You have to support them, because the goal is to get them to be able to be independent, fulfilled adults.
1: You have been such a delight. If we were in person, I would give you a hug. Uh-huh. One day I will meet you and give you a hug. Thank you so much. Here. Thank you.
0: Bye-bye.
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0: Come here.
1: Are you kidding me?
0: Nope.
1: Wow.
2: JoJo said she wanted me to add some color to the house.
1: I would say mission accomplished.
2: Thank you very much.
3: You have been doing this for a really long time. Did it start with, was it dance? No, it wasn't Dance Moms. What was the first thing before that?
4: The first thing was called Abby's Ultimate Dance Competition.
3: Talk to me about that.
4: And I didn't even ask JoJo. I just sent in an audition tape. She was 7, and they ended up casting her on this TV show, and it was hard. And I kept thinking, what am I doing to this little girl? Like, I didn't really even ask her, but she loved it.
3: I was looking at JoJo by the numbers, and it's kind of in the millions. 8 million on Instagram, almost 8 million, if not more, subscribers on YouTube. Even her trademark bows sold over, I think, $40 million worth last year. So when we talk about JoJo by the numbers, we're talking millions.
4: Yeah, it's like cities of people. Like, if you think about, we're from Nebraska, it's like bigger than our city that we lived in. It's so crazy to think, like, the bows started out, I was making them in my house, in my living room, and I would make like 50 in a weekend, you know? And now I'm like, I never even thought.
5: I have a lot of bows, but these are just my favorites to put on display.
4: Oh, this is our craft / rhinestone room.
1: You have a craft? Hi, JoJo. Wait, you have a craft / rhinestoning room?
4: Yes. It's really a rhinestoning room, but we just use craft in case the boys want to make something in here. Like,
3: Tell me, what is it about your mom that sets her apart from other moms? What would you say?
5: She's not a stage mom. You know, if that makes sense. She just...
3: Oh, absolutely. That's what I'm asking, because a lot of people will see this and go, oh, she's probably a stage mom.
5: Right, and a lot of people think, like, my mom is crazy. Yeah. A lot of people think that she's like, no, you have to make a YouTube video and you have to perform, but literally the most opposite of that. It's actually like, JoJo, turn your computer off and stop working.
3: Oh, good stuff. I can't stop looking at this. Have you ever worn that?
5: Yeah, so this this is from the DREAM music video. You live and love it, breathe it, and you really, really need it. We should teach you DREAM.
3: Okay. What's DREAM? Yeah, oh, dream.
5: Ready?
3: I was like, what's DREAM?
5: It's okay.
3: Okay.
5: So you go D.
3: D.
5: R.
3: R.
5: E.
3: E.
5: A.
3: A.
5: M.
3: M.
5: Yes, but it's fast. It's DREAM.
3: All right, I'm ready.
5: DREAM.
3: Wait, I'm going to do it again. Do you know it too?
4: Yeah.
5: 5, 6, 7, 8. DREAM. Yeah.
4: Good job.
3: You're a teen mom. You're in the thick of it. There's no template. There's no rule book.
4: No, there isn't.
3: Especially with something like this. We didn't have YouTube.
4: No.
3: We didn't have Instagram.
4: No. And this is like the first generation of it, which makes it really, really hard.
3: So where is the line, especially for some parents when they worry about social media? Mm-hmm. You know, a lot of people worry about being, people being mean. How do you talk to her about that? And your son too. Mm-hmm.
4: It's very hurtful. In the beginning, she was very upset. And she came downstairs and she was crying. All these people don't like me and I'm going to reply. And I'm like, no, you're not.
3: Do you have to hold the reins to it? Is that even possible?
4: It's not possible. I just have to go with it. Like, I literally just have to, like, enjoy it and go with it and celebrate it and love it. And I'm just enjoying my life with my kids.

0: This is epic. Thank you all for being here in such a large group. I really hope Zeus's law does me some favors in this case, right? Chris, what is the common thread among these cast members that made this work?
1: They were all cheap. Super cheap. No, the common thread is, I mean, what a cast, brilliant actors, some of which I worked with before, some of which I'm having the pleasure of working with the first time, but all incredible professionals and just wonderfully talented.
0: Can we do a rapid fire? One or two words to describe why each of these actors was the right fit and their superpower to solve Homer's epic puzzle.
2: We've all been too scared to ask that question.
1: I don't know about rapid fire. No, it would take me a while to go through why. I mean, I don't think about actors when I'm writing the script. You try and discover the character in the writing and then think, okay, who's going to play Odysseus? Well, we've got Matt Damon, who, once again, cheap. I worked with him a couple of times before, so, you know, I know we get along, everything. No, incredible talent, a brilliant actor, and a leader. And that's what you're looking for in Odysseus. And Anne, I mean, just a wonderful spirit. A mother in the film, a mother in real life, somebody who completely understood the complexities of Penelope, the complicated nature of that relationship, and brought so much warmth to it. Zendaya back there. Wonderful presence, often referred to on set as perfect, to the chagrin of other people on the cast. Apparently I overpraised Zendaya at the expense of the rest of the cast, so I don't want to say anything good about her now because I'll just get more upset.
3: Still recovering.
1: Yep. Okay.
0: More so on that later.
1: We'll just say, yeah, we'll keep, perfect. There you go. Moving on. Rob Pattinson, worked with him before. What a star. And somebody very, very unafraid to play a less than wonderful character. A little bit of cowardice, you know, not afraid to play that, and not afraid to get boos and hisses from the audience. So that's the part of Antinous. That's what we're looking for.
0: Those are coming, the boos and hisses.
1: I think so. And Lupita, I mean, you know, what a radiant, wonderful superstar. I was so pleased that she'd come on and play not just Helen, but also her twin sister, Clytemnestra. Dual role, and just fabulous to work with. And then Mr. Holland, just the greatest. Somebody I'd wanted to work with for a long time, hadn't had the chance to do it, but incredible physical performer. And also just a brilliant actor, because what I needed for Telemachus, you know, this is a coming-of-age story. I mean, people know about Odysseus, they know about the journey. What's a little less well-known is how important the coming-of-age story of Telemachus is. And Tom, somebody who could take this character from, you know, a boy to a man, and that's really an important part of the story. But, you know, what a fabulous ensemble.
0: So when the call comes from Christopher Nolan, who said yes before reading the script?
4: Everyone.
0: Except Rob. Would you like to defend yourself? What did you want to see in the text before saying yes?
5: It's nothing to do with Chris. It's to do with like being able to actually do it myself. It's like terrifying to go into such a massive scale thing. I'm like, I don't know. I always think I can't do it before I've read it. And then as soon as I read it, I was like, oh, this is... I kind of loved the part as well. I thought it was so funny when I first read it. And I'm like, yeah, as long as he doesn't have to win any fights, I'm good.
0: Matt's going to make sure that's not possible. Okay, each of you, one or two words to describe the experience of the Odyssey. Matt?
6: Oh, man. Really challenging and just on balance, just the best experience of my career, because it was the biggest and the hardest and hard for everybody, and what it took to do this and do it all in IMAX, all the technical challenges that accompany that, it was just the most rewarding.
7: I'd say revelatory and affirming. And it was toss up between affirming and inspiring. I'm really inspired by what we do. But what we do has been changing a lot, especially in recent years. as kind of the relationship between cinema and tech is establishing itself. And so what I thought was really affirming about this particular experience was Chris is so old school, and he just shows that with a brilliant team, because all of us, like, we're the ensemble cast, but we had the most unbelievable crew, with an incredible group that really believes in teamwork, with an unbelievable leader, second lieutenant, and everybody working together, you can accomplish great things practically in camera, and that feels like magic.
0: Beautiful. Zendaya?
8: Just incredibly fulfilling. I think, you know, it's a bit of a dream kind of opportunity to be a part of, to be with all of these incredible talents that I get to share this room with. And every day I was there, I wanted to try my best to compartmentalize my excitement and my, and a little bit anxiety and fear too, because you want to do a good job and just be present so that I could try to enjoy it and sponge up as much as I can, because there's so many people to learn from here, and I just wanted to learn and soak up all of it. So incredibly fulfilling.
0: Rob?
5: I don't know if there's a word to describe what I'm thinking, but I guess it's some kind of fantastical kind of word. I mean, we are trying to do, you're making something which just seems so completely outrageous. You know, like, I don't think any of us are going to experience anything like this ever again in our careers. And as soon as you hear the plan for how you're going to achieve it, it's, you know, Chris is the only person in the world who's actually capable of being able to do this. So yeah, I guess fantastical and delusional.
0: Lupita?
9: I would say adventurous. Where we shot, they were just these epic locations, a reminder of how beautiful and varied our world is, and the fact that we could go places that still hold the history and take advantage of that. And also adventurous because, like, for me, I wasn't there for very long, and the first time I was there, I was supposed to be there for, what, 5 days? And what I was supposed to shoot in 3, we ended up shooting in 1. And we ended up shooting 3 days early. So, you know, that was something I've never experienced before.
0: I was about to say, does that ever happen on a movie set?
9: No.
7: Only here.
9: Only here.
0: Tom?
10: I would say the movie feels both nostalgic in a way, you know, I know for, you know, some of the younger actors up here, sorry guys, it feels a little bit like we're getting to experience how movies were made and how maybe they should be made in the future. And also it feels revolutionary, like Anne said, and groundbreaking. It feels like the perfect balance of looking back at what makes history and cinema so exciting and what makes the future even more ambitious and for future generations what they can try and achieve with Chris's guidance.
0: So, as one of the younger actors on the film, sorry, Tom. Tom, how educational was this experience?
10: It was incredibly educational. And the thing for me, it feels like a job that is a gift that keeps on giving. Even doing all my press yesterday with Anne, there's so many questions yesterday where I just sat down and listened and was like, that's a great way to answer that question. Aww. But, you know, being on set and getting the opportunity to just sit back and watch. I remember when you guys did your big scene, I was wrapped for the day. And sort of stuck around because I was so curious to see how they would tackle such a challenge. Because I know when I read it on the page, I was super intimidated, even at the idea of being in a scene like that. And it was just so amazing to sort of see two actors at the top of their game with a director who is, you know, the best in the business, doing something that was so unique, so special. I think, Matt, you said this, that it's the quietest scene that's ever been shot on IMAX. And every single crew member was so gripped. The camera department are more akin to an F1 pit crew in the way that they were able to reset the camera, respect the actors. It was just it was like watching excellence unfold in front of you. And for me as a young actor to see that and to aspire to one day be able to do those sorts of things, it was a really cool experience.
0: So how loud would an IMAX camera be? I'm sorry, Anne, what were you going to say?
7: I was going to say, you know a lot more than you give yourself credit for.
0: How loud would an IMAX camera be without the blimp?
11: Well, cool. We could.
9: Yeah.
11: We all know very well.
6: I mean, it sounds like a Cuisinart. You know? It's incredibly distracting. It takes a lot of getting used to. It felt like, when you start out, I think certainly my experience was the first time I got on a movie set, and the technical side of it is such a surprise, just how much equipment there is, how many people there are, and it takes getting used to kind of try to master that technical side so that it can go away and you can relax and work. But I think for me, you know, this felt like, in a really wonderful way, my first movie again, staying on the technical side, because it was like, there are a lot of these, you know, the film roll of an IMAX is, you know, 2.5 minutes, and so if you're in a scene, like a scene...
0: And how close it would get to your face. Like, can you give me a perspective on what we're dealing with and how that impacts what you do when it's up close?
6: Sure. Funnily enough, the mirror system that Chris came up with, you know, in order to do scenes close up, you need an actor's eye line to be close to the lens. With a giant box around the camera, obviously that's impossible. And so what they devised was a mirror system by which you could be next to the camera, look at a mirror which reflected into another mirror, so your scene partner's face was right next to the lens. And it worked incredibly well. And in fact, like these scenes that Annie and I had at the end, in my memory, I don't remember that I was looking at a mirror. I really, in my memory, I remember just looking at Annie. So be next to the camera, look at a mirror which reflected into another mirror, so your scene partner's face was right next to the lens. And it worked incredibly well. And in fact, like these scenes that Annie and I had at the end, in my memory, I don't remember that I was looking at a mirror. I really, in my memory, I remember just looking at Annie. So it worked. It worked incredibly well.
0: Did you feel the same way?
7: Oh yeah. No, I actually, when Matt said that, I realized that he was taking the thoughts right out of my head, because I remember learning about the mirror system, and I remember you saying it will become very intuitive very quickly. And that was correct.
12: Trying to describe it, it didn't make a lot of sense to people. But we'll experiment with it. But none of this could work without actors like these guys who are willing to try something new, or try a new way of working. And in particular, I mean, not to underplay, you know, shooting intense dramatic scenes where in the middle of it you're having to say to Tom, say to Anne, okay, everybody freeze. We're going to reload the camera and going to keep everyone on the crew is going to be quiet and focused. But these guys have to just wait for a couple of minutes and then pick up, you know, right where they left off. That's a very, very different thing than any of us had ever done before, than any of these actors had ever done in performance before. So we didn't know if it was going to work. But these guys were up for the experiment, and, you know, they did it incredibly well. I mean, it worked very well. And at that point, we knew we could do the whole rest of the film on IMAX.
0: At what point were you in filming when you realized, okay, this will work?
12: Pretty late on. I mean, about halfway through. Because we started with a lot of the physical stuff. We started with a lot of the action stuff. And ever since The Dark Knight, you know, I've been using IMAX cameras for large-scale things. So the introduction of the Joker in The Dark Knight, the bank heist, you know, flipping the truck, that kind of thing. We've shot all these kind of things on IMAX over the years. So we know how to put the camera on a helicopter or take it underwater or whatever. But shooting actors doing what they do best in a dramatic scene, we've never been able to do that. And so we put that stuff in the middle of the shoot, so we built up to it. But that was really the frightening test. It's like, can we pull this off? But

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2: When you talk about this being the toughest film of your career, what does that mean? Six countries, the elements. What was the most difficult day you had to push through where it felt like survival?
3: Himesh asked me that when we were in Iceland, and he plays, you know, my second in command on the ship, and he's an extraordinary actor. And we were walking back after doing a take, they'd called cut, and we're walking across this black sand, and it's raining sideways on us. I mean, it was just, and we're freezing. And Himesh just turns to me and goes, "Hey, Matt, this the toughest location in your career?" And I thought about it, and I said, "I don't know, Himesh. If there was a tougher one, it was on this movie, and you were with me, so you tell me." Like, every location, what made it so incredible was each location had a different set of challenges. So just when you'd kind of overcome, you know, hiking up a mountain just to start your day and then hiking down at the end, you were on a boat and you were like in the middle of the ocean. And rule number one in movies is don't shoot on the water, you know, and we spent months out there. Every single location was challenging, down to Charlize at the end, just with in Morocco with sand ripping in her eyes as she's trying to do these scenes. And, you know, nobody had it easy, you know, but that was part of the joy, was that you could look around and in any direction you'd see somebody working harder than they ever had. And it was all in the service of this experience we were trying to bring to the audience. So there was a real camaraderie that developed, if you worked on this movie, that you're kind of bonded with about 1,000 other people for life.
2: Of the six countries that you all shot in, you two, out of this group, would have been the only ones to go to all six, right?
3: I guess so, yeah. Probably.
2: Yeah.
3: You guys,
2: yes,
3: all had a bunch of countries on.
4: I was going to say, everyone went a lot of places.
5: A lot of
4: places.
5: I think about nine went to all six.
6: I popped into quite a few, but I don't think I did all of them. I think there was
4: most of them.
6: I did most of them. I didn't go to Greece.
7: Yeah, that's true. Yeah.
6: I didn't miss one.
2: Yeah, were there any locations that you all were jealous that you missed? Or when you hear Matt's stories, you're like, nope, I'm good.
5: I wanted to go to Iceland.
8: Yeah, Iceland sounded amazing.
2: Yeah. Anybody who went to Iceland care to dispel that?
4: No, they're very lucky they didn't go to Iceland. Very, very fortunate they missed out. No, Iceland is an incredible place. And everywhere you look, there's just a stunning vista. I mean, it's a wonderful place to shoot. But it was hard. We shot all through the night. Every night for 2 weeks. It was it was a bit extreme.
3: The other thing, though, was in every one of these locations, we had local crew. Yeah. And that was, we had the best of the best of all of these countries. And there was that other aspect. I mean, there were probably seven languages spoken on set. And just everybody, the spirit of everybody, they felt like they were contributing to this thing. And that was really, really a joy.
2: Yeah. We got to get back to the perfect. I don't want to let that go.
3: No. Torture me and Tom again.
2: Is it true, your first take, you got a perfect from Chris Nolan?
6: I don't know if it was the first. I don't know. I feel like I'm on the spot here, guys. I felt incredibly encouraged. Like I said, I was coming into this as, you know, for lack of a better term, I was just nervous, to be honest, wanting to give it my best and do my best work. And there's such a confidence that Chris instills in all of his actors, you know, and a sense of, like, I chose you for a reason, you know. And I think that was very affirming.
2: So, Matt and Tom, you witnessed this.
8: Oh, yeah.
3: It was the subject of many conversations.
2: Oh. Yeah. What was that real-time reaction?
3: Shock and awe.
2: And how did this carry through the film? Nobody else got a perfect? A great, maybe?
8: I did.
5: Hey. I wrote about
4: it. Very quiet.
8: Very cool about it.
5: I wrote about it in my journal that night.
2: But what signal do you need from him to feel the affirmation as you're working through these grueling conditions? Like,
3: in my experience, having done three now with Chris, he's circumspect, and I appreciate that. And it's normally just, yep, good, right. And that's, to me, that's what, you know, Tom and I had this conversation. We cling to those. those.
8: Yes, let's move on is like music to
3: Yeah, that's right.
2: Fabulous. Got it. You have described Chris as not a director who's sitting comfortably back in his chair, but the general in the foxhole with the cast.
3: Yeah.
2: How does that impact the performance you give when you see him alongside you in that way?
3: Well, I remember it from the first time I worked with him on Interstellar. We were on a glacier in Iceland, and it was, you know, really tough conditions, but you could see why we were there. I mean, we were supposed to be on another planet. I mean, it looked incredible. And, you know, we were wearing crampons on our boots to dig into the ice. I mean, it was a really unique and kind of wonderful shooting experience, but difficult. It would have fit right in on this movie, actually. but I noticed, you know, he was out there in the elements with everyone. There was no kind of he leads from the front, and he never zipped his jacket all the way up, nor wore a hat. And I noticed that. I clocked that at the time. It was a great little hack, because it's kind of like you can't complain if the person with the most pressure and the toughest job has it a little worse than you do.
2: Yeah. Mm-hmm. But was he wearing these boots?
3: He was not. Those wouldn't have survived on the glacier. Yeah. But this movie was the same in that, you know, if you were cold and wet, I'd look 5 feet away, and he was right there with us.
2: So that's how you roll on all your movies.
4: Well, I like to be there with the actors, seeing what's going on. I wear a little monitor around my neck so I could sort of check framings. But I don't sit in Video Village or anything like that. I want to see what they're doing to I, because that's what the camera's going to see, particularly the IMAX camera. You know, that's what you're going to see on the big screen is really what that reality, what that three-dimensional reality is, and what the performance really is. So I want to be there and be part of that energy and seeing what they're doing. I want to be an audience for the performers in the moment, wherever we are. That's the way to do the job.
2: You're someone who wants your cast to become experts in their character.
4: Yeah.
2: Lupita, you've said that you had not read The Odyssey before reading this script. So starting from there, what links did you have to go to take on not one but two roles?
9: Well, I remember sitting with Chris in his office and him telling me what his next project was, and it's The Odyssey, and I said, note to self, read The Odyssey, because it wasn't in my curriculum growing up, though once I read the script, first of all, it was quite riveting, and I got it. And I also realized that though I hadn't read The Iliad or The Odyssey, our culture, our narratives derive from it all the time. So I was familiar with a lot of the characters like Odysseus and Helen and the Cyclops. So, you know, I was aware without knowing that I was aware. And then it was about reading, going to the source material and reading that. But really, his script, there was a version of this film of the story that he was making, and it was very clear on the page. So that was my guide, really.
2: Mm-hmm. Anne, would you say you're the biggest Greek mythology nerd, second only to Chris?
5: I was going to say, no, definitely not me. Yeah. I think the man to my right. My eighth grade teacher, Mr. Cahill, taught Greek mythology for about half the year. And I can't explain it. I just fell in love. I just thought the stories were so wonderful. I was so captivated by them. So when eighth grade was finished, I just kept going. And some of these people have heard me say before that I'm a legacy nerd. And my dad decided one summer that he was just going to read the Iliad and the Odyssey for fun. And I said, well, me too. And so I did it to keep up. And yeah, I love it. I love reading, you know, modern authors like Madeline Miller, who like to take Greek myths and then reinterpret them through a different lens. And I never in a million years thought it was going to add up. I just thought it was something I did for pleasure. But I did like yelp and shriek when Chris said it was The Odyssey. It was not a very low-key reaction. I was not calm.
2: And yet you've said that this making of Penelope is different from what you ever imagined. In what ways?
5: I just felt there was more room made for the totality of her emotions. And when I read Chris's interpretation, I thought, oh, it doesn't deny anything we know about her. She is patient, and she certainly is virtuous. I do believe that she believes in Zeus's law, body and soul, and practices it. It's very important to her and her family. It's one of her values. You know, all the stories about her modesty, I think that's there, too. But the idea that maybe that was also who she had to be to the world because it wasn't totally safe for her to be a full person in public, I thought that was all in there. I also thought that the love, the intense love she felt for Odysseus was there. That passion doesn't come from a passive place. And then I thought about the fury that she would feel of basically having a prolonged home invasion. And to not have the ability to say, get out of my house, because technically she doesn't have those rights. And I thought about what that would do to someone over years and years and years, and the idea that, and then it became very interesting for me because I thought, well, what if all of that patience and that virtue and the modesty, what if that's her playing a perfect game? Because if she slips up for 1 second, she knows that it's all over for her, because that one's coming through the door. He made it through the door. He's not going anywhere. He's coming through the screen. And so when I thought, saw all of that, I thought, my goodness, this is epic.
2: Truly. I know. Well, I'm getting a little nervous seeing Rob and Tom so close to each other. What was the taunting like on set in character that I've read about? Mm-hmm. Was there a few ways you tried to get inside his head?
10: On camera. Yeah. Off camera, we're good pals.
2: Yeah. All in good fun.
10: Right, Rob?
11: Yeah. Yeah, I don't think I was trying to...
2: No, trolling? No?
11: No, not at all.
2: Chris is laughing.
4: I'm laughing because I think Rob, what he would talk about when we were talking, analysing the scene, was really this idea of, you know, I want to be your daddy. He's sort of like, look at this guy going, that's your mom over there, I want to be your daddy. And that's what he kept saying to me, he was going to bring into the scene with Tom.
11: He's a good dude. He wants to step up.
2: Yeah.
11: He wants to help raise her son.
5: You're not
11: he's
5: a good
11: dude. He's a really good
5: dude.
11: Guy. There you go.
5: Nah.
2: Audiences will love to hate you in this one, Rob, for sure. You're famously secretive in your productions, even when it comes down to the casting. So, Rob, when you show up for the first day on set, your reaction to seeing who else was there was what?
11: I mean, I don't think I knew the full cast even when I was shooting. I definitely didn't know who they were playing. I found out throughout the shoot. So, and I don't even know which bits are still secret now. I'm very confused. On the first day, there was a person, a performer, who turned up who I had no idea was going to be in it. And it was extraordinarily shocking. But really, really cool. And it's fun. It's like every day you're just expecting, like, who else is going to come down the pipe?
2: You're like, so I might need to fight Matt Damon, and I'm going to creep out Anne Hathaway, and this will be good fun.
11: Oh, yeah. I knew Matt and Anne were in it, and I was very, very excited about that.
2: Okay. Zendaya, how did you get tipped off to your role in this film?
6: I luckily had a little tip-off from someone I know quite well.
10: I was given permission.
6: Yeah.
10: This was, throw that out.
6: Yeah, this wasn't... Oh. Yeah, but no, it was funny because when he got the call, I was just over the moon for him. Like my heart was so full, I was just excited about this journey that you were going to go on, and really didn't kind of put myself into that equation at all. So it was quite a pleasant surprise.
2: So for the Nolan first timers, you three, right? What was a rumor perhaps that you'd heard about a Christopher Nolan set that then you walked on and you were like, this is 100% true. This is different.
4: Polite answers only.
10: I think there is a quality to Chris's sets that is really hard to put into words. And I've had the luxury of chatting to lots of people that have worked with Chris. And when you ask them you know, what is it that sets him apart? Apart from the things that we have spoken about today, there is something else that is just different, and it is really difficult to put into words. There is a special source. I don't know. I couldn't put it into words. And there is a genuine feeling that everyone is feeling that on set. And the thing that I loved the most about making this film was I love action. It's something that I've always really enjoyed making. But what Chris is able to do is to allow the action to tell the story. And the action is never at the behest of the emotion. And that's a really hard thing to do, to juggle those two things. And I think when people see this movie, they'll be blown away by the scope to scale, but equally by the continued emotion throughout the entire story.
2: Mm-hmm. Where do you rank this among the most emotionally challenging roles that you've played thus far?
10: I mean, it's hard to talk about without giving too many things away. There's one scene in particular which is super emotional. And it was actually, I found, quite easy because it was all on the page. And we had done the work and we'd been on this adventure already. We'd built a relationship. I'd built a relationship with Chris. I'd built a relationship with the crew. I felt really proud to be there. You know, we'd hiked up the mountain together as a unit, as a family. So it actually came quite naturally.
2: Mm-hmm. Matt, in this leading role, I read there's one headline that you make a request, one request that Chris Nolan turns down. Does that track? Do you know what this request was? Or was this a clickbait headline?
3: I don't know.
2: It had to do with the facial hair. It's good to see your face, by the way.
3: Oh, yeah, yeah.
2: No longer in.
3: No, I thought, because I'd done hand-laid beards before to pretty good effect in other films, and I thought it would give us more flexibility because it, you know, the story takes place over such a long period of time that, you know, and so in just as in our first meeting, I suggested it, and Chris said, no, I want you to grow your beard. And so I, you know, I think I pushed back, you know, I said, well, no, I don't, I think this will give us, you know, a better, and he was right, of course, because if I had tried a hand-laid beard with what he put me through, we would still be shooting the movie. But that was just a technical thing, a suggestion. Yeah. You know,
4: you didn't know that fire hoses would be involved.
3: Yeah, I didn't
4: fire hoses to the face.
3: Fire hoses to the face for the entire cast and crew. I didn't know that was on the bingo card.
2: Is that what it took?
3: Oh yeah. Yeah, in fact, Chris called in an airstrike on himself. Scott Fisher, who his boat, which was just a fire hose boat, just, you know, and that's how we did, you know, storms and rain, pulled up, and every time you'd see this boat, everyone would just put their heads down, like, oh, God, here's Scott, and Scott with a big smile on his face. And there was so much wind on one of these days that the rain wasn't hitting us, and Chris finally grabs the walkie-talkie and starts waving his arms, and goes, me, Scott, hit me! And the whole crew goes, oh, shit. And this wall of water just came and just started annihilating us, and then Chris screamed, rolling, and we were off.

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0: were each of you different after the experience and journey of this odyssey?
1: I felt an unbelievable sense of gratitude every single day I was on this movie, and it's changed the way I look at a lot of things, because whatever's going to happen is going to happen, but you are in control of how you feel about it. And that really, and I knew that intellectually my entire life, and it's something I thought about and worked on, but this was the first time I really lived it, and I will try to stay in that mindset for the rest of my life. So it was a profoundly important experience in my life.
0: Anne?
2: We've said a lot of nice stuff about Chris. I don't want his head to get too big, or we'll never get a hat on him, ever. So I'm going to talk about you.
1: Oh, Jesus.
2: Working with Matt changed me. I've worked with some spectacular number ones. We say that, you know, it's number one on the call sheet. He redefined what a number one was for me in terms of the attitude that you need, the warmth, the preparedness, just the ability, the perseverance, the ability to just go to bed exhausted and wake up the next day and make everybody think you're ready to go, whether or not you are. The intelligence, the drive, the depth, the passion, all of it, all of it. And so if I ever find myself lucky enough to be a number one on a call sheet, I know that I just want to be in the mold of Matt Damon.
1: Thank you. That's really, thank you very much. Thank you.
3: I have to echo what Matt said. You know, gratitude for Chris for the opportunity, and gratitude to Matt and Anne for the lessons I've learned as an actor. You know, a huge amount of gratitude for letting him allow me to tell Z about this opportunity. It's probably the most special day. And I think what Chris does so well with his actors is he fills you with confidence. And, you know, I've been looking up at his films for a long, long time and always wondered if I could stand up on top of that mountain, you know, with legends like here today. And to be here and to have finished the film, I'm so proud and just super grateful.
0: Lupita?
4: Well, I echo that. Never in my wildest dreams would I have imagined that I would get to play these iconic women. And I am just so grateful to Chris for having the imagination and the daring to cast me in those roles.
0: Rob?
5: It makes you feel very hopeful about the future. You see someone who's sort of single-handedly done something which seems completely impossible. Everyone's talking about how impossible it is to make this movie, but like now it's proven that it is possible, and then now that one person's done it, hopefully it will inspire others to do similar kind of feats of imagination.
6: Gosh, after all these wonderful answers, no pressure. I think so much of what I felt there, again, you said it too, it's this very special experience. It's very hard to put into words. But I think there's such also an equality amongst the crew, and it does feel very much, I mean, I popped in and out, and everybody spent so much time together, and I was like, oh, I'm kind of like the new kid on the block or whatever, but there was such a, there's a real family, and I felt so pulled into that, and I felt like I had been there every day, and everybody made me feel like there was a real family, because there's a sense of we're doing something special, we're a part of something that we all love and care about so deeply, and that passion ran through from the top to everyone, you know, and it's a real testament to, like, the love of what we get to do. And it's such an honor and a privilege to be able to do this for a living. I don't know. I think that just, like, pure joy for, like, what you do and really loving it and seeing that from everyone and seeing everyone pour into each other in that way, I think was really, really special.
0: Chris, when you've dreamed of making this film for so long, to hear those answers, how does that make you feel?
7: Very proud to have brought such a great group of people together. I mean, for me, that's a little further off because I'm not finished yet. To me, the film isn't finished until it goes to the audience. The audience really tells me what the movie is. And so, you know, I'm right in that moment of sheer terror and panic about having to share this with an audience. Thank you. But hearing these guys talk about their experiences is really, it makes me very proud to have brought together, I mean, not just these guys, but the rest of the cast and an incredible crew. Some of them I've worked with for many years, some of them were new. But it was a group of people giving their all, working incredibly hard with tremendous skill and tremendous creativity in it. It just was a thrill every day to see these guys at work.
0: You talk about how you want the audience to be in this film. When they walk out of the theater, what do you want them to feel?
7: I mean, entertained. You know, for me, it's really about, this is one of the great adventure stories of all time, and I just want the audience to have as wild a ride as possible and come out really feeling like they've been somewhere else for a couple hours and experienced some things that they wouldn't have otherwise experienced.
0: Well, you transported me. Thank you all for a beautiful piece of work. Congratulations.
2: Thank you.
0: Enjoy everything that comes from it.
8: Hello there, everyone. Craig Melvin here from my basement bar, my bourbon bar here. And this is Glass Half Full. This is where we talk about the moments and the milestones that shape people personally, professionally, shape people that you think you know. Roy Wood Jr., you thought you knew him. At least I thought I did. He's, of course, the hilarious guy who was the correspondent on The Daily Show.
9: Roy Wood Jr., everybody!
8: Bunch of stand-up specials, acting as well, the correspondent's dinner where he brought the house down.
10: President Biden thinks I'm the dad of y'all family matters.
8: He's also written a new memoir. More on that in just a moment. But Roy and I had a wide-ranging and fascinating conversation, deeply personal as well. He talked about his family. He talked about those little moments along the way that really turn you into who you are ultimately going to become. I hope you enjoy our conversation. All right, Roy Wood Jr., we like to start every episode with a toast. I'm a bourbon guy, so I've got my nectar of the gods here.
11: We're going scotch today, Craig Melvin. We're going to pull up a little sip of that right there.
8: I love that. Yeah. Oh, that's about four fingers. You might kind of, that's my kind of pour.
11: It's okay. I work on Saturdays. You don't work on weekdays.
8: What's one thing that Roy Wood Jr. would like to toast?
11: I would like to toast to free speech, and may it long live truly and wholly eventually.
8: Cheers to that, brother.
11: Yeah, man.
8: Ooh. That's a good toast. I can get behind that.
11: Yes, Lord.
8: We like to talk about moments, the moments that have shaped who we've become personally and professionally, the moments where you face your fears, just, you know, the big moments in your life. What would you say is one of those defining moments that shaped your life?
11: You know, when I look back at my life and I look back at the totality of it, most of the major things that really changed me were in my lows. It wasn't my highs. Like, it was never, oh, when I did Letterman or when I booked that gig, everything changed. It was like, nah. When you found out you got fired from the radio station over Twitter, that was pretty monumental. When you made the decision to leave The Daily Show, that was pretty monumental. When you quit on a comedy club booker who was 60% of your work at the time, that was pretty monumental. And all, like, very scary decisions, but necessary decisions. And for me, my life has just been a series of moments of just jumping into the fog without a parachute. And then, you know, I don't want to say figuring it out on the way down. You have some degree of strategy, but, you know, the moments where growth came in my career, they were not moments where everything was being wonderful and celebrated and beautiful. There were moments where I was most scared, but also without a parachute. And then, you know, I don't want to say figuring it out on the way down. You have some degree of strategy, but, you know, the moments where growth came in my career, they were not moments where everything was being wonderful and celebrated and beautiful. There were moments where I was most

0: a statement to local media saying that the show was canceled.
1: And yeah, that's kind of beat up. That's kind of beat up.
0: But if that don't happen, I don't get the Daily Show.
1: There you go. And that's, I think, and that's one of the things I have found talking to a lot of people. Like, you're in these moments where it's like, oh, woe is me. I can't believe I got fired. I can't believe that I didn't get picked up for another season. And then all of a sudden, some time passes and it's like, okay, that window closed, but this door just flung wide open.
0: Yeah.
1: And we're not having this conversation had you not gotten to the Daily Show. Like, that would be the biggest moment, it would seem to me, for you professionally, no?
0: Yeah, yeah. By far the perfect marriage of my comedy skill set and my journalism degree.
2: White supremacists need to learn that by wreaking havoc, they're only gonna hurt their own cause. See, black people, we learned that a long time ago. We learned that lesson with OJ. OJ went free. Black people went crazy, so white people locked his ass up again.
0: You just have to be prepared and you have to be ready, you know. And, you know, getting the Daily Show, I think, not just getting the Daily Show,
1: yeah,
0: but working.
1: But you didn't get it. You earned it.
0: That's fair.
1: You earned it. They did. Yeah. They weren't like, oh, let's go out and give it a... No, you earned that. You earned
0: you know,
1: that.
0: I auditioned before and didn't get it. I auditioned in like 07. Maybe 07, 08?
1: I didn't know that.
0: Dude, I hope nobody know because it was a terrible audition.
1: But, oh.
0: The tape is out there somewhere floating. They got the tape.
1: Was it one of those auditions where even in the room you knew this ish is not going bad? Story.
0: Let me tell you how when I knew I wasn't getting it. So I'm sitting there. I go in an audition. I think it's okay. I go back out the room. And I leave my car keys in the room.
1: Oh.
0: So I can't leave. So I have to sit outside the audition room and wait for the person in there auditioning to finish. And I'm listening through the door.
1: Oh.
0: His brother's murdering. Just every joke is killing. He hit me inflections and I can hear it. And he walks out the room. And, yeah, see y'all later. Yeah. And they all giggling in there. And then I walked my ass in there, and everybody got quiet. And I come, I left my car keys. Thank you. Hope to hear from you soon. He wasn't going to hear nothing from me soon. That brother's name was Wyatt Cenac, by the way.
1: Oh.
0: Just a little dude.
1: Yeah, it was a good moment.
0: Black correspondent.
1: Yeah.
0: Yeah, but... Daily Show was a blessing, man. It really was. And not just getting the show, not just earning that, but working with a staff that understood what my comedic voice was and amplifying that. At no point did they try to make me something that I wasn't from a talent standpoint. They let me talk about a lot of super black issues.
1: No, I remember.
0: Funny in a way that work for their audience, man.
3: This is about forcing prisoners to perform labor for free.
2: You're right. You know what, man? Let me just mosey on into Louisiana. Boom! Next thing you know, I walk around and then they got me for jaywalking. Now I'm 12 years a slave and I gotta wait for Brad Pitt to come and save my ass. No, thank you. I am safer here in Mississippi, which is something no black man has ever said.
0: So, I'd say by far the...

0: This is the sound of Claire cooking dinner at home. And that's the sound of a fraud alert from Wells Fargo flagging a charge for a pricey restaurant in Paris. Considering Claire isn't in Paris right now, that seemed odd to the bank and to Claire. Two taps later, Claire says nope to the charge and Wells Fargo is on the case. However you make money work, Wells Fargo can work with that.
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2: I don't watch it as much as I used to. Part of it's just because of this, my schedule and small kids. But it does seem like sometimes that the show itself has lost its way. And I'm not sure. And I'm not trying to put you on the spot because I know you're an alum.
3: Is that a critique of The Daily Show or political satire as a whole?
2: That's fair. That's fair.
3: Because I sometimes wonder if the idea of losing your way is measured in the efficacy of the messaging, and does it reach you, and does it get to you, and does it resonate, or does the show have a sharp view or an opinion? Because the goal when we were there, when I was there, and I imagine it's still the same, is what can we say that no one else has said about this thing yet, and how do we make it funny? I wonder sometimes if the assessment of not just Daily Show, but political satire as a whole is rooted in an exhaustion. And also because everybody got a camera phone now, they sitting in the car with their seatbelt on, giving you their opinions too. So it's hard to avoid all of these opinions. You know, I think because part of why I left, because it dovetails into this point a little bit. Part of why I left the show was because they were still trying to figure out what the hosting dynamic was going to be. I left before Jon Stewart was in the conversation, right? And so we know it's not Hasan Minhaj. We may guest host. We may get a temporary. We don't know. We're not sure. And I'm thinking, all right, the merger's about to happen. This Skydance Paramount merger started years ago. And I thought the merger was going to happen then. And so I go, well, it's a presidential year. If there's ever a year for there to be a new political satire show of any kind, if I ever have any shot of hosting something, thing one, I know it's not going to be Daily Show. So if I want to host something,
2: why did you know it wasn't going to be the Daily Show?
3: I didn't. It's relationships. Everything is relationships, bro. You know whether or not somebody's into you. You know that they may not hate you.
2: Right.
3: But you know whether or not they're into you. And if the rumor was Hasan Minhaj at the time, coming out of the writer's strike, when you discover that, as it was said in the media, we heard it was going to be Hasan, but it's not going to be Hasan now. So, well, what are we going to do? We don't know. Well, if you knew for sure that it was Hasan and you hadn't denied that, well, then I know for sure it wasn't me because I was around the exact same amount of time when you were considering Hasan. I'm not offended, but I also am smart enough to know that it might not be me this time.
2: Yeah.
3: Because you clearly didn't have a number two in mind. You've decided to completely revamp the search again. You have the right to do that. And I also have a right to decide whether or not I want to stay while you figure that out. Because the dialogue I had with myself was, if I'm not the host, but it's a host that I like and it's a host that rocks with me, then I will stay through the presidential election and then figure out where I land in the world of media. Well, I know it's not Hasan anymore. Okay. Well, then who's it going to be? I don't know. Could be Chelsea Handler. Might be Sarah Silverman. There were rumors. Mm-hmm. You know, man, what if it's Leslie Jones? I like Leslie, I'll stay. I don't know if Chelsea would have me. I don't really have a deep enough relationship with her. She may bring in her own correspondence. What if the merger hits and they do a cost cut and they cut the show from 4 days a week to 1 day a week?
2: Right.
3: If you got a show that's 1 day a week, you don't need six correspondents for a 1 day a week show. You don't. And if it's a merger, you're cutting costs. So the first thing you're going to do is cut salary, which means you're going to cut talent. I'm one of the senior correspondents. So in my brain, I'm in the crosshairs of that cut. And when you couple that with coming off of a radio show where you got fired over Twitter, there's an election coming up. And if anybody's trying to do anything new, they're going to need talent for it. This is the best time to make myself available for some other opportunity. I'm going to jump into the fog.
2: Took advantage of the moment.
3: Bringing it back to your point about feeling like the show has lost its bite, what I sometimes also feel like, political satire used to have the weapon of shame because the person that the jokes were targeted at had shame. We have a shameless society. You can't embarrass people anymore. So if I can't embarrass you, then how much teeth? It limits the efficacy of the joke or the humor or the thing that you're, you know, that you're directing at something.
2: My grandma Florence used to ask that question all the time, and she would see something that was just inexplicable or run across something that was just crazy. She would always say, "Boy, whatever happened to shame? Whatever happened?" And back then, like when we were kids, we were like, "Yeah, people should." And now you're right.

0: Roy, you write a lot about your family and the book. First of all, it's not PG. We want to make sure that they're not elementary school kids. Elementary school kids can't read this as part
1: Somebody
0: of the...
1: asked me, they were like, you should come to the library.
0: Oh, no.
1: Or the reading program.
0: I was like, no, if you do, start with the story about getting picked up at the liquor store, by the guy at the liquor store, and he wanted to make sure that you knew he was a drunk and not a pedophile.
1: Yes.
0: It resonated with me because I'm pretty sure in my childhood there was a point where my dad pulled something like that too. But let's talk about dads, because people who know you, they know the Don Cornelius story. They know how there might have been a universe in which you didn't have to work if your dad had actually stayed on as the EP of Soul Train.
2: Correct.
0: But there's stuff in the book that you write about your dad that I don't think a lot of folks know. There's this dad that the world sees, and then there's a dad that Roy Wood Jr. sees growing up. Was there a moment when you were a kid when you knew that your dad may not be what he seemed to everyone else?
2: I'd say when the first time I saw him and my mom argue. My parents were separated essentially by the time I was born. Married, but separated. You know, it hit the fan for them real early. And then somewhere around third, fourth grade, my parents reconcile and we move in. My mom and I moved from Memphis to Birmingham and we move in with my dad. And because I never had my father in my home up until third or fourth grade, I didn't really have a concept of what the role of a father was. It's just, I have a dad who comes to Memphis once a month. He checks some homework. He take me to Liberty Land. Shout out to the old school Fair Park in Memphis. And then he drive back to Birmingham. Because I have aunt and uncles that are in loving relationships, I understood my parents' dynamic was a little different. Like, they didn't sleep in the same room. I'm the ninth. I'm my mama's only child, but I'm the ninth of 11 kids. I have two younger half-brothers with whom my father was raising with another woman. So there were nights my dad didn't come home. But I'm used to him never being home. So if anything, the nights he was home were kind of the more odd nights, but it just felt like parenting. And also when we got to Birmingham, you know, my mom had a much more affluent kind of, you know, black, not aristocratic, but like she was around more successful black folks.
0: Got it.
2: When we got to Birmingham and I got my little league teammates and they got a mama that's an alcoholic, and then you ride home with these teammates and they got the abusive stepdaddy, and I saw every possible bad home. I just came home. My dad just wasn't home. That's like Memphis. All right, cool. Like, it didn't seem like dysfunction, but it wasn't until middle school and high school when my parents started arguing a lot more that it started dawning on me the history between them and what that means. Like, damn, like the days where you dread seeing your pop's car in the driveway. And I don't know if anybody can relate to that, but
0: I can relate. Yeah.
2: You walk in the house and you see his keys on the counter and you just take a deep breath before you walk in the doorway.
0: Yep.
2: All right, here we go.
0: Here we go. Let me brace for some drama.
2: You know, you have a man that has won every journalism award, interviewed every relevant person. My pops covered every major war and riot, from the Soweto riots and Zimbabwe up to Rodney King. But at home, there's a lot left to be desired. And it wasn't until my pops died when I was 16 and you get older. And when I got the job at the radio station, everybody at that radio station was essentially hired to some degree by my dad. They all got their ends in journalism. Everybody in journalism in that city knew and worked with my pops. And the older I got, the more you start hearing all these great stories about this man, and people think they're telling you that to make you feel good, but it's pissing you off because you're just getting more and more accounts of just how good he was to other people. But he fell short with you. One of the worst things that happens, I followed my two younger brothers on social media. I don't even go on Facebook or Instagram on Father's Day or my pop's birthday or the day he died. I don't touch social media because I know they're going to go on Facebook or Instagram on Father's Day or my pop's birthday or the day he died. I don't touch social media because I know they're posting tributes to Pops. And it's not that I don't love and don't appreciate what good things I was able to glean from my father, but my little brothers will post a picture and they got the old school Polaroid joints that print it and it has the date at the bottom of the picture. So they'll post a picture with them and dad doing some regular him at football practice. Watch, he never showed up to none of my stuff. Pictures of them on road trips. And Craig, I can look at the date on the picture and tell you whether or not the lights was on at the house that me and my mama was staying at. And so I don't know what you do with that. I don't know how you put that together. The one thing I'm thankful for is that I was able to do Finding Your Roots.
3: You are full of surprises.
2: And that television show gave me a lot of insight into my pop's upbringing that he never gave me because he never brought me around most of the folks on his side, not extended family. I know all my siblings, but I don't know cousins, aunts, uncles, or I don't know nobody over on that side of the family. Met them all once at his funeral. So I go on that show and Dr. Henry Louis Gates starts talking to me about how my dad lost his dad when he was 4. Then when he moved to Chicago with his mother, there was no, according to census data, there was no new male head of household ever in his life. When he was 16, he suffered a debilitating physical trauma. So now you're disabled for the rest of your life and you got no pops to pour self-esteem into you. At some point, that depression is going to manifest itself in one of many ways. And for him, it was sex or women or whatever attention it was.
0: Eroy, it's funny you bring that up because I, for a long time, I harbored this resentment toward my dad. Charlamagne and I have talked about this a fair amount. And I mean, it's to the point where, like, we were estranged, in my teens and twenties for a while. And as I got older and as I started doing what I'm doing now, like, you know, journalism and talking to folks, meeting different folks, asking questions and my aperture was widened. And you get to a point where you realize, well, my dad was an addict and I didn't fully appreciate how that addiction would manifest itself in fatherhood. And then I got to a point where I started doing some research. My dad was born in a prison in West Virginia. My grandma, she ran numbers, she ran liquor, she got in trouble, she got locked up. And I tell people, one of my sources of pride is she was in the same prison as Billie Holiday. But so he grew up never feeling like he belonged. His father was never around. And when he did come around, he didn't even know who his dad was until he was 12 or 13, my father. And so for a long time, I was expecting him to be something he wasn't capable of being. He hadn't seen it, so he couldn't be it.
2: Never got the training.
0: It's that generational trauma we all always talk about. But you're breaking it. You have a son.
2: Yeah.
0: And how old is he?
2: He's 9 now. And when I was holding him when he was born, you have the thoughts of all the things you're going to do with your son. We're going to do this. And, well, who did I learn that from? But where did I learn that? And I'm sitting there holding my son, and I just realized so many moments that my pops, my father, and I never had. And it made me really angry. And then as I started thinking of all of the people that somehow, I guess, filled in the gaps, whether they know it or not, on being a mentor or giving me game, I became very touched and proud. And I was like, well, because I don't want to die early, Craig, and my son's account of me is good stories from strangers. So let me tell you who I am. Let me tell you why I am the way I am. And some of that is your granddad, but a lot of it is people that I'm just grateful that God put me in their orbit. And that's the book. It's just stories of the, and some of it's funny, but at the end of it all, there was something to be learned. There was something to be gained. And I speak as much as I can about the complexities between my pops, because it's not an indictment of them. It's just all in the spirit of how these things changed how I grew up. If you argue with my mom and you don't pay the power bill and you know she's in law school and all of her money is tied up in tuition and what little bills she can pay, that's manipulative. It's abusive at its core. So then I see that and then I go out and I start working 30 to 35 hours a week at 15 and 16 so that not knowing the next time you and my mama get into an argument and you don't pay something, I can go upstairs to the Nike shoe box and pull out $100 and give it to my mama. We can make sure the heat stay on so we ain't sleeping triple layered. So that in turn gave me the work ethic that's made me everything I am today.
0: See, it's
2: what do you do with that?
0: Well,
2: Roy, you work hard. Yeah, but I worked hard because.
0: But that's the blessing. Man. That's the blessing. Have you ever thought about that? Because I've thought about this sometimes. Like if I had grown up in a house with Heathcliff Huxtable, not Bill Cosby, Dr. Huxtable. Yeah, if I had grown up like that, I don't know if I'm talking to you like this. I don't, if the road had been smooth for 18 years, would Roy Wood Jr. have been as funny as he is?
2: No.
0: As insightful as he is? I don't think so either. Do you?
2: That tenacity was birthed from a need to survive. And I'm not going to sit here and act like I had the craziest, most toughest, most poverty ghost face killer, pick the roaches out the cereal, John peed the bed, five in the... We had dessert some nights. Not only did we have meals, we had dessert, but also there's an emotional trauma that comes with that. And it to the point of that, like changing the way you move and stuff. I remember my junior year of high school. We get to high school early and we walk the halls and socialize. You just don't go to class. You don't go to homeroom, right? And our principal pulled me aside and pulled me into his office one morning and he showed me the list of everybody in the school. He showed me everybody's GPA and I had the second to last GPA in my class at a 2.2. The person below me had been expelled. And the principal's giving me this long lecture about the education and the importance and you must and da, da, da. And I couldn't tell him because it was illegal. I thought my mom or somebody would go to jail. But I'm like, bro, I work 35 hours a week. And then I come to this building and try to learn this shit. So sorry if I forgot Miss Shaw's U.S. history homework. There's a joke I used to tell back in the day when I was younger that I was a C student and I didn't want A's. How much do I need to know to not take this class again? That's a C. But that was my approach. And once I learned that standardized testing can offset lower GPAs, and my mom is an educator. My mom's been in higher ed for coming up on 40 years, 50 years now.
0: No.
2: We had all the Kaplan ACT and SAT practice test. Man, I ACT'd out the roof and got in college. I think I graduated high school ultimately with like maybe a 2.5. But you can't explain to someone, hey, my grades are low because I'm breaking child labor laws to make sure there's enough money to make sure the IRS doesn't take the house because my father didn't believe in paying in taxes. And when he died my senior year, the first thing the IRS did was try to come for the house and the cars. So I had to take a day off from school to take all of his collectible cameras and sell them at pawn shops. So, yeah, I missed the history test. Hang on, I'm going to take a sip after that one.
0: Yeah, no, that was...
2: I'm going to take a sip.

0: We're going to pivot to a section called Craig's Curiosities. These are just things that I've come up with that I've always been curious about. Tell me about a time that Roy Wood Jr. bombed on stage.
1: The Apollo Theater probably stands out.
0: No. Not the Apollo.
1: Yeah, the Apollo.
0: What happened?
2: I went on, and basically I was nervous. They smelled it. I was talking too fast. I didn't have confidence in my body language. And technically I didn't get booed, but I got booed. So you're supposed to perform for 3 minutes. Somewhere around 2 minutes, 20 seconds, I can feel the boo. This is what they don't tell you about the Apollo. The Apollo is, it's a very wide room.
0: Yes.
2: Shallow.
0: Yes.
2: So everybody's right up on you. Like the Apollo Theater from stage to the back of the room is like sitting across a high school basketball court.
0: Mm.
2: The same way you can see somebody's face on the other side of the court. That's the back of the Apollo. So you can see every single black person's face and you can see the disapproval just slowly dripping down their face. You can see muscles starting to contract as they prepare the boo. You can see the collarbone. You know, you get them little ligaments above the collarbone, get the stretching. And I could feel the boo coming and I cut my performance short and I said, good night. And I walked off the stage. And as soon as I walk off the stage, it's time to go back out on the stage to get Keke Shepherd. It's me and the other comedian. We were separate. And in those days, this is 2002. In those days, amateur comedy was separate from amateur night. So it could be judged more fairly.
0: Yes.
2: So they bring me and the other comedian back out on stage. And we stand there. And now Keke Shepherd is standing over. They need to get her first guy. Give it up. What y'all think about Dexter Angry? Yeah. And now, what y'all think about Roy Wood Jr.? The boos were longer and louder than what they would have been.
0: Had you stayed on stage.
2: Stayed on stage. Yep. If you'd have just stayed on stage, at least the Sandman could come get you. And then you can do something funny with the Sandman. And just, oh, I lost. It's okay. But it's that thing of that you can't run from failure, bro. You can't run from the boo. Learn from it.
0: Embrace it.
2: Yourself in it.
0: Embrace it. Yes.
2: Man, the boo was way longer and way worse. And the Apollo Theater also, here's another important little fact about the TV magic y'all don't know. After you get booed and the show ends, you just leave the theater. And now you're out on the sidewalk with the same 3,000 people who booed your ass 20 minutes ago.
0: And they're this close to you.
2: Yeah, and they all put their head down. And like some New York, and this is New York. This is my first time in New York as well. So it's just a whole week of just culture shock. You got to tighten up, man. You got to tighten up. It's all right. It's all right. You have some guts. You came up here. You came up to New York. You got some guts. All right. All right. But you got to tighten up. That was a rough one because that was also my first television credit and I'm out of college and you know, it's happening. My career is good. I'm going to be in the Ice Cube movie. Wrong.
0: But again, had it not been for that moment, you don't end up where you are now.
2: Yeah.
0: The boo shaped you. Two quick questions for the road. Give me one moment that Roy Wood Jr. is still chasing.
2: Perfection in parenting.
0: Man, we're all chasing that. Is that realistic? That's not achievable.
2: I don't know, man. It's the idea that I'm not present enough. I know I'm not present enough. I'm gone for a reason. I make sure my son knows why, but the idea of I can lay down and go, all right, I did a good job today. Because I feel like you have work, you have parenting, and you have like rest and recreation. I feel like you can only pick two of those a day to be good at.
0: That's fair. I don't know. I would maintain that someone said to me years ago, because it's better now because I've got a more of a set schedule. But when I was crisscrossing the country as a correspondent, I'd spend 3 days somewhere and wouldn't see my son or later my daughter. But quality over quantity. So if you make peace with the fact that you're not going to be at every baseball game or basketball game or recital, but when you are around, you're there and you're dialed in, or And I tell my kids all the time, I'm like, you know, I'm going to miss some stuff, but we're taking hella vacations, and which is how I make up for the guilt, you know.
2: Yeah.
0: But
2: yeah, I try to do that with my son, man. I try my best. The thing I try to communicate more than anything in detail is why I am away and what is happening when I'm away. So we swap videos. Hey, man, I'm in Vancouver today. This is this. This is the sound man. Here's the job that is occurring today.
0: Yeah.
2: So that you don't just think I'm away and that you're not being thought of.
0: What's one moment that you would hope people remember you for?
2: I just hope that, you know, Florida A&M and the city of Birmingham know that I always rode for them and always tried to do stuff to help them. I know that at the end of all of this, in terms of my entertainment trajectory, all roads lead back to Birmingham.
0: Mm.
2: I'm lucky, bro. I'm very lucky to make it out of a place where a lot of folks don't make it out of. I'm talking about Alabama. And so to be able to go home and do what I can to pour back into local programs.
0: Yeah.
2: You know, I do what I can now on the literacy and the reading side. And there's, you know, there's literary nonprofits I work with and Birmingham Urban League and my high school. We try to do stuff to promote sports and, you know, trying to be part of people that, you know, Major League Baseball came a couple years ago for the Willie Mays.
0: I was there.
2: And then they poured money into the West Side in Fairfield and redid his park, which now creates a viable facility for local kids to now play the sport of baseball without having to travel with impossible public transit to another side of town to do something that'll keep you out of a gang and off the streets. You know, I'm just somebody, I love my state, I love my college, I love my son, and I hope that my body of work will show that all three of those things were the truth, you know.
0: The show is called Glass Half Full. Would you say you consider yourself a glass half full person or glass half empty person?
2: Half empty.
0: That was quick.
2: Half empty.
0: That was quick.
2: I don't think I've ever stopped and rested my laurels on anything that I've done or accomplished or the bright side. There's always more to do. And I know that that may not always be the healthiest approach for the proponents of mental health and self-care, but when you have opportunities, you have to seize them. You know, people talk about the light at the end of the tunnel. I've always said that to me, the light is the train coming to run me over. So I have to keep running, even though it's dark. I don't know where I'm going, but I know I have to keep going.
0: Cheers, my friend. The book is it's a great read. I'm glad you did it. It's a love letter to fatherhood and not traditional fatherhood.
2: Yeah.
0: Cheers to you, Roy Wood Jr.
2: Brother. Good times.
0: Well, there you have it. Roy Wood Jr. And you thought you knew him, right? His book, by the way, it's called The Man of Many Fathers, a love letter to non-traditional fatherhood and mentorship, I would maintain. But I really enjoyed that. I hope you enjoyed it as well. Hope you enjoyed the podcast. Thank you so much for joining me on today's edition of Glass Half Full. If you enjoyed our conversation, the corporate overlords want me to encourage you to like, subscribe, and share this episode with your friends. Even if they're not your friends, you can share it with them, I guess. You can also drop a comment and let us know what you thought of the conversation. I'm even open to suggestions for future conversations, areas for improvement as well. Leave me a comment. I'll see you next time. Cheers. The glass is half full.
3: Talk about not parenting them, but earlier this year, Steph was caught cursing during the playoffs. Do you remember that? Is that true? You told him you would wash his mouth out with soap?
4: It was. I just got hot. And so I videotaped a message to him. As soon as he comes off the court, reads the video, and then he tells the reporter that I said it. I'm like, dude, you will never change.
3: I love it. I love it. I love it. I love it. Hi, everybody. I'm in Charlotte, North Carolina, and I'm really excited for our chat with Sonya Curry. You probably recognize the last name. She's the mother of Steph Curry. But we have a million questions for her. One, she has three successful children. How did she do it? And can she give any secrets to the rest of us? Let's chat.
4: Hi. How are you? Good. How are you?
5: So nice to meet you.
4: Tell me about those early years, elementary, before high school. What sticks out in your mind about the Daily Juggle?
6: The biggest thing for me is that I never really thought about what I was doing. You know, people would always stop me and say, how can you do what you're doing, where I own my own school, the kids went to school with me, all three of them, all my children were in some type of activity in the evening, and you just did it. You just woke up and just got going.
4: Now tell me if this is true. So I read, I think it was something about Steph had, was it a big middle school game or his first middle school basketball game, and he didn't do his chores the night before? And he didn't get to play that first game? Mm-mm. Is that that's true?
6: That is absolutely true. We only work as a family if everybody does their part. It's not my job to do everything for everybody.
4: Oh, can you say that again? Sorry, you just struck a nerve.
6: But it wasn't. But you had to train them to understand that. And so if one thing didn't work at home, it then affected all the other things outside the home. So God first, family second. And for them, school was next. For Dell and myself, it was work.
4: So would you say you were strict?
6: Yes.
4: You say that with a smile.
6: I try to say I wasn't that bad, but I was pretty bad.
4: Speaking of sports, did you feel like, or did they feel like it was something that they had to do, or is it something that they genuinely just kind of gravitated to, or?
6: We never pushed sports on them. They knew the game. They watched the game. They were children who went to the game, sat, and watched. They weren't running around. They weren't worried about refreshments and things like that. They watched. They watched games at home. So they were students of the game.
4: Did you ever watch both of the boys? Did you ever watch them play and say, you know what? This kid's got something.
6: It's still probably what was Stephen's junior year right before he went pro that I was still like asking his coach, Coach McKillop, are you sure he can do this? Because really, you know, a lot of children say they want to aspire to be NBA players, but we see how many, you know, never reach that. And most of the time it's just because they think, you know, others expect that, or they do want to aspire to be like their parents. And we didn't want to set that. Dell didn't want to accept that expectation for them. Find your purpose.
4: What is going through your mind when you're watching the game? Are you watching the refs? You're watching your sons? Are you watching, you know, take, what does that feel like for you?
6: At first, because I'm a fan of just sports in general, I go in to have a good time. I'm watching to see how they're doing. And then mommy mode kicks in different moments when someone tries to take him out.
4: Yeah, I was about to say, I can't even imagine.
6: Oh, yes. That motherly instinct will never go away. When mama bear and you think somebody's trying to hurt your child. Now, for me, some of that is just part of the game. And I'm the get up, you can do it, get up, you're okay.
4: You know, Seth is in the spotlight, but then Seth also plays. And they played together.
6: Yes.
4: How does that work?
6: It was fun. It was easy because I could just go to one game and see both of them. When they play against each other, it's heartwarming because it's like, look at them. Because every time I see them now as adults and they play against each other, it takes me back to them in the house, in the backyard, and then their different personalities. And then I kind of root for Seth because I'm like, get him. I want you to get your older brother, because I remember all the time Stephen used to kind of set him up. And one of the things that I kind of look back on is that I really wasn't that mom that was like, oh, there's your band-aid. When she was born, I didn't know what I was going to do with a girl. I was like, Lord, she's going to want to wear pink and do ballet, and I don't do good with that kind of stuff. Thank God I got a girl, because she kind of leveled us out. She gave us the softness we needed in this family. I'm so thankful that I have that experience with the boys and the girls.
7: Is that not like crazy? I remember the game. It was against, it was NC State or Duke. And then LeBron was there watching.
6: And then he signed a jersey for him, yeah.
4: That's everything. Yeah. And it's crazy now to think that they play each other.
6: Yeah. Or, you know, they're like going at it with each other. Bussing with each other. So cool.
4: LeBron goes, well, my jersey is in your room. So.
5: If I say, you know, 3 NBA championships, 2-time MVP, one of the greatest shooters in history, does it ever sink in for you, or what is this?
6: I mean, when you're saying that, my stomach's going crazy now, because who could write this script? Who could have the scrawny little boy that had big feet and his body didn't fit his feet, and who would have ever thunk it? I mean, who would have thought that I'd have 2 sons in the NBA?
5: If you have to think about 2 things you did right, what would it be?
6: Train them in the ways of the Lord, and then 2, emphasize family first.
5: What do you have any dreams? I mean, I was about to say if you have any dreams for them, but good Lord.
6: No. Just more grandbabies, that's it. More grandbabies, that's all I need.

0: you had to count the number of games, number of matches that you've attended between all of the kids, would it be in the hundreds of thousands?
1: I can't even remember them.
0: Between then and now? Can you imagine?
1: I can't even remember. They asked, Mom, do you remember?
0: Favorite moment.
1: Favorite moment.
0: With Serena. There are gazillions.
1: A moment
0: that made you go, oh.
1: When that baby was born, that was my favorite moment. When my baby had a baby.
0: Yay! But for Venus?
1: She haven't had one yet.
2: Hi, everybody. You're going to love my next mom. Here's your hint. She has a lot to serve. She's the mother of five. Two of her daughters are perhaps two of the greatest athletes of all time. I'm talking about the mom of Venus and Serena Williams. Together, I think they've won more than 1,600 matches. Let's talk about how she did it. One of my favorite parts.
1: Hi, Chanel.
3: How are you?
1: Glad you could come.

0: Okay, so let's start with the early years. Take me back. How did you get through it with practices, homework, cooking, you know, all of that? How did you do it?
1: I didn't think about it. I just did it. They had goals in mind. I saw them working so hard, and they never, ever complained. Never said, I don't want to go. And in my mind, they were going to be this. And it was a lot of naysayers saying that, yeah, they're not going to make it. But I never thought they wouldn't.
0: You called Venus and Serena the girls. Mm-hmm. What was their dynamic like? Serena was the little sister, but they're still pretty close in age, what, 15 months apart? Mm-hmm. What was their dynamic like as kids?
1: Well, Serena, believe it or not, was quiet, and Venus was more boisterous and talkative, actually. And I began to see that change when they got older. And Serena did everything that Venus did.
0: Tell me about the decision to move the family from Compton to, was it to Florida?
1: Florida.
0: For tennis?
1: Well, it was just a decision in regards to coaching and getting, you know, a better facility and getting out of Compton, because it was kind of bad. It was really bad. Because I always, before they went out to practice, I always tell, if you hear anything, duck. I mean, not duck, but hit the ground. That was the standard rule.
0: That's real.
1: That's real.
0: So we talk about, you know, you think about parents who have concerns, but that's life or death concerns when they're just trying to play tennis. Were you a coach as well to them?
1: Mm-hmm.
0: Where's the line between coach and parent?
1: On the court and then at home. And being firm. My yes mean yes and my no mean no. And they know I meant it.
0: Give me your words of wisdom for parents listening right now who have young athletes.
1: Whatever they do well, don't mess with it. If it's natural, leave it alone. Don't try to perfect it. They'll perfect it themselves. And let them be a kid. Let them play. And when you're coaching, coach on the court, not at home.
0: What do you mean by that?
1: When they come home, let it be a place where it's family.
0: Do you look back at those times? There's some moms who miss it and want to go back to it. Others say it was a great time, but I'm glad, you know, it is what it is. Do you miss those times?
1: No.
0: You said that
1: I
0: really
1: don't
0: quickly.
1: Miss it. Because, you know, you teach, at least I taught my kids to grow up and be self-sufficient and not to come back here to me. They'll be able to take care of themselves and they'll be strong enough.
0: So then when you're sitting on the sidelines, what's going through your mind? Because you know the game.
1: Well, I'm watching their techniques mostly, but before they get on the court, I'm watching their mental here.
0: How important is the mental aspect?
1: It's so important. And I see a lot of people go out there, not mentally there, but it is so important because you have to believe that you can do something before you can do it.
0: Do you feel it when they feel, there's so much pressure on them sometimes. Are you able to take it away? Do you know what I mean?
1: I learned the whole pull it back and just look at it for what it is. It's a game. Someone's going to win. Someone's going to lose.
0: But if she has a tough match, do you leave her alone afterwards? If she's upset, and, you know, we can think of specific games where she was upset. The U.S. Open is coming back around. Mm-hmm. Do you leave her alone after something like that?
1: You just leave her alone. Don't say nothing.
0: How did you learn that? Just over the years?
1: Or? I just learned it. I don't know. I just never did it. I just never did it. Don't tell them what you should have did and what they should have did. That'll drive them crazy. You just have to leave it alone.
0: Both of the girls have such a platform at this point. It almost, to me, transcends tennis.
1: Mm-hmm.
0: You know, they take their gift, they take their platform, and they're using it for all sorts of things.
1: When you can help somebody else, or you see something that you did to help someone else be better, that's the best than anything in the world.
0: When Serena talked about, she has learned to embrace who she is. She talks about the body shamers and people saying, you know, she looked like a man. And she said, you know what? That's not who I am. We're curvy, we're strong, we're muscular. Mm-hmm. Where did she get that from?
1: It took her a moment because she thought she had to look like everybody else. You know, I mean, we're all made different. We all have different looks. And if you really look at everybody's beautiful. And one size don't fit all.
0: You've read this, mm-hmm. but this open letter that just grabbed our hearts from Serena after she had the baby. She says, thank you for being the role model I needed to endure all the hardships that I now regard as challenges, ones that I enjoy. I hope to teach my baby, Alexis Olympia, the same and have the same fortitude you have had. I love you dearly. Your youngest of five, Serena.
1: That was really sweet. I think I had a little tear for that one. And they call me tough.
0: Favorite moment of this wild ride so far that you guys have had together as a family?
1: I know one was the time when they both told me different times that they loved their life. One year, Venus came to me. She said, Mom, I love my life. Because sometimes you wonder if you're doing the right thing. I was thinking, I said, I hope I did the right thing. And then the next year, Serena came and said the same words. So that was a big relief.
0: What would you say to raising strong girls?
1: Kids learn from you. Help them understand that they have to love their neighbor. You have to be courteous. You have to be kind. That's part of strength, because it's easy to go and jump and be belligerent. That's easy. It's hard. It's very difficult to be kind to someone that's not being kind to you.
0: Do you think they're close to retirement?
1: Oh, I wish.
0: Thank you so much.
1: Thank you.

0: The thing that I want Rob to learn from Tom Brady is to say hi, Mom. It's been 9 years. After every interview at the end of the game, Tom Brady says, hi, Mom, hi, Mom. And every once in a while, I see Rob up there in an interview, and I'm like, okay, he's going to say hi, Mom. And then they're like, okay, thanks, Rob. And he's like, okay, thanks.
1: Hi, thank you.
0: And he walks away. And I'm like, where's the hi, Mom, right? Like, Tom, come on. You need to teach that to Rob. So I would like to show Rob how it's done.
2: I can't wait for that moment to happen.
0: So I'm gonna say hi, Mom, to my mom.
3: I am excited to talk to my next mom of five. Let me give you a little stat. The odds are 1 in 31 million that if you have three boys, they'll all make it to the NFL. Well, this mom had four boys to make it to the NFL and one to play professional baseball. You probably know the last name, Gronkowski. Let's get to it.

0: So let's start with the early days. Take me back. First of all, tell me the names of your sons and their ages so that people can see, you know, how far apart they are.
1: So, okay, so Gordy's the oldest, and he is 36.
0: Okay.
1: Dan is 34. Chris is 32. Rob is 29. And

0: Any nicknames?
1: They all have nicknames. Gordy is Gerardo. Dan is Dan Dan the Monkey Man. Chris was Cristobal. Rob is Roberto. And Glenn is Goose.
2: What do you do when everybody is pulling for attention and everybody wants to feel special? I say that to you especially because all your boys think they're your favorite.
1: Yes, my football right here behind us, right?
2: Oh, from your favorite son. Yeah. Exactly. How did you do that? How do you make each child feel like they're the favorite?
1: I mean, everybody needs attention. So, you know, I went to as many games as I could possibly go for any of them. If they knew that if I wasn't at their game, it was because I was at one of the other games.
2: Would you say you were a tough cookie?
1: Not at all.
2: Really?
1: Not at all. I didn't make them clean up their rooms. They really didn't have chores. I would go through and thought, well, your bedroom's a mess, but if that's how they want to live, that's fine. You know, you just shut the door.
2: So then what made them sit down and do their work? Was it just self?
1: They just did. This is what you did. You came home, you did your homework. If you have a hockey tournament Saturday and Sunday in Toronto, then that means Friday night you need to do your homework.
2: They just did.
1: Oh, right. As kids even. Yeah. Yeah. I mean, we did hockey, we did football, we did basketball, we did baseball, golf, swimming, snow skiing, water skiing. Yeah. It was just year round.
2: Were your boys competitive? Were they supportive of each other? A little bit of both? What would you say?
1: They totally thrived off of each other. 100%. That's what kept them going.
2: In what way?
1: If one could do something, the next one could do it better. There's a lot of the flags in here, almost all the teams that they've been on. We've got, you know, Rob and Chris's fat head. That's their college pictures. And we have, like, some of their jerseys here. So Chris's first year, he played with the Cowboys, and he played on four teams over 4 years.
2: Wow.
1: Dan was drafted with the Lions, and this was his first year. Rob is in his ninth year with the Patriots, of course. Glenn was with the Bills and then with the Patriots, and he actually got a Super Bowl ring with Rob 2 years ago.
2: Oh, wow.
1: So they've played against each other and they've played with each other.
2: When they played against each other, how does that work as a mom?
1: I know. I took my jersey and sewed the two together. So the front was Chris and the back was Rob. Because you're like, yay, yay, yeah. And you don't like, well, I don't care who wins. I win either way, right?
2: Wow, I love how that says rookie. It's like, huh, not anymore. There's so many moments like that I would think would be like a pinnacle, but then it just keeps getting.
1: Yep. You never know what tomorrow's going to bring, right?
2: Your son is going to the Super Bowl for the fifth time.
1: Right. It's great. It's exciting. And they always say, oh, it's a dream come true, but it is a dream come true.
2: Even though it's the fifth time?
1: Yeah.
2: Is it just as sweet?
1: Oh, I think that it is. I think that it is. I think it is for all the players. They give up a lot to get where they are.
2: When you're watching, do you feel nervous? Do you feel excited? Do you feel all of it? What do you feel?
1: You feel everything. Sometimes you're very nervous. I mean, the first time I remember one of them going down, it was actually Dan, and I was watching. He had an away game, and I was watching on TV. He was with the Broncos. All of a sudden, you see it's your son, and that was the first time that I realized there's nothing you can do. You see your son hurt on TV. There's nothing you can do.
2: Have you had a moment to let it sink in?
1: I remember the very first time it was at Gillette Stadium, and Rob was just starting out there with the Patriots, and this girl down in front of me had a jersey on that said Gronkowski on the back of it. And I thought, why is she wearing my son's jersey? Well, now you look, and there are just millions of them everywhere you go. And then it hits me that, wow.
2: So then I already know what you're going to say when people say, is this going to be Rob's last season? Is this going to be it? What's your thought? What's your response to that?
1: My response is you'll probably know before me.
2: So are you a fan of the other, like Tom Brady, for example? Do you know him? Are you a fan?
1: I have seen Tom Brady a few times. I would like to meet Tom Brady's mother one day. You know how you say, like, when your kids are little, you want to meet the parents of your kids' friends? I think the boys play together, and I want to know who my son's playing with.
2: Very last question before we cook. When you think about it, what brings tears to your eyes? What part about this whole thing?
1: Not having him around anymore. That's tough. My whole life was them, 100%. And then they leave and they're out in society and they're each in such demand now that they don't really have the time to come and see mom very often.
2: Well, I hope if Rob, after the game, no matter what happens, I hope he looks at the camera.

0: Maybe.
1: I can't wait to try the chicken souffle. Do you feel pressure? Because I've heard so much about it.
0: No, I don't feel pressure.
1: All right, let's do it. So when you hear the guys talk, they're always talking about, one, how they miss your home-cooked meals, how they look forward to the home-cooked meals. And this was one of their favorites.
0: And this is it. This is chicken souffle. My mom's recipe. I don't know where she got it, but this has been something that has been around, and they love it, and their friends love it, and their friends want me to mail it to them. So this is something, yes, definitely.
1: Well, I feel like we're getting an exclusive.
0: Pretty, you are. Mm. You are. Not everyone gets this recipe.
1: Yay.
0: You can add whatever you want. My guys like celery.
1: And you're like my mom, no measurements. You just kind of know.
0: There are no measurements. Yeah. I do not measure.
1: Okay. Celery and onions.
0: Right. And chicken and some Miracle Whip. So you take 4 pieces of bread and put it on the bottom of the pan. Yeah, you put that on the top of the bread.
1: And then when would you do something like this? Did you try to do it on Sundays, or were you doing it every night when they went to school?
0: Oh, I cooked at night.
1: At night?
0: Yeah, I cooked at night.
1: So what, after they went to bed?
0: Yeah, for the next day, all the meals for the next day. So now you take the other 4 pieces of bread. So four pieces of bread on the top, 4 pieces of bread on the bottom.
1: So 8 pieces of bread total.
0: Correct. This is milk and eggs. Okay. This is why it's called souffle. Okay, and then what happens is you want it to soak in. So you let it soak in for a while. So this is cooked now. So it's been in the oven for a little over an hour.
1: Okay,
0: we're going to put the mushroom soup on the top. Yeah, I'm going to stick this back in just for... 2 minutes to get it.
1: That's all it takes?
0: Well, I just have to melt the cheese.
1: Okay.
0: So here's the chicken souffle.
1: Mmm.
0: And I bet you the boys are looking at this, wanting to be here right now.
1: No, I'm just kidding.
0: They love it. It's hot.
1: Oh, man.
0: Be careful.
1: Yum. Oh, my gosh. Thank you so much.
0: You're very welcome.
1: It's like best day ever.
0: Like it. Hi, Mom.

0: Let's dig in. You have three sons. All of them have made it to the NFL. I don't know what the odds are, but I know it doesn't happen very often. I mean, does it ever hit you that you have three kids in the NFL?
1: It does. And I'll sit and I'll look at my husband and I'll be like, all three of our boys are in the NFL. And like on Sunday, the first game this season, when all three were healthy, all three were going to play, and they all started on the same day, I just looked at him and I'm like, this is weird. Like, this is so cool. And we just had to take it in.
0: Hi, everybody. I'm so excited to meet my next mom. She's in the state of Wisconsin. She's the mom of three boys in the NFL. I can't wait to meet Connie Watt.
2: Hi.
3: Like a mom blind date.
4: How are you?
3: So nice

0: So just so that everybody knows, so we set the stage, tell me the names of your sons, who they play for, and their ages.
1: JJ plays for the Houston Texans. He's 30. And Derek is out in California. He just turned 27. And he's married and has a baby and plays for the Los Angeles Chargers. And Trent, or TJ as some people call him, the baby, he's in Pittsburgh, plays for the Steelers. And he's 25.
0: Take me back, let's say, 20 years ago when you were in the thick of it. You were a young mom. Mm-hmm. So how old were you when you had your first?
1: 19.
0: You were 19 mm-hmm. years old.
1: Actually, I was 19 when I was pregnant, 20 when I had him.
0: Tell me a little bit about back in the day.
1: A lot of people say, with three boys, boy, it must have been really hard, and they must have fought all the time and this and that. And I'm like, honestly, they're maintenance-free kids pretty much.
0: They
1: just played, you know? They played outside, played basketball, any kind of ball game.
0: Were you athletic?
1: No.
0: Well, that's encouraging to me. There's hope for my kids.
1: My husband played hockey, so and the kids always came to watch him play, and then it was a natural thing to get him on ice skates.
0: I read something where you're just giving birth. Was it to TJ?
1: Mm-hmm.
0: Tell me about that.
1: We gave birth, and JJ had practice, so we went right from the hospital to the rink.
0: That's crazy.
1: But it was our life. It just, that's who we were. We were going home, and I remember saying, okay, what time can I leave? Like, is it 24 hours? Because I just needed to get home. We had to get to a hockey practice.
0: I can't believe that.
1: And they were big. JJ and TJ had broken collarbones because they were so big when they came out. And their feet were off of the birth certificate, you know, the thing that they put the feet prints. So I should have known then.
0: Wait, they, like, extended off of
1: yeah.
0: the paper?
1: Mm-hmm.
0: Never heard of them before.
1: Yeah.
0: Well, speaking of which, they're growing boys. I read one of them or some of them, did they have double lunch? I mean, they like to eat, didn't
1: they? Second grade. I had to call the school to say, is there a child there that can't afford lunch? Because I think my child is putting it on our account. She laughed and said, oh, no, Mrs. Swan, he's actually eating them. And I said, really? He's eating them both? And she said, yes. And then they'd come home from school about 3:30, 4 o'clock and have dinner. And then at 8 o'clock at night, they'd have another full dinner.
0: Two dinners? Really?
1: Yeah.
0: So then how did you do it? I mean, because you also worked, mm-hmm. right?
1: The kids would each get part of the grocery list. So we did the grocery shopping together, unpacked it together.
0: It was all about teamwork at home, too. You were certainly a believer in chores.
1: Yes.
0: Would you say you were strict?
1: Very. My husband and I both were very strict. We had a chore chart, and it changed every week. You know, it was just on an Excel spreadsheet, so I could change up who did what chores that week. They had to put their laundry away. If they didn't do it properly, I would take the drawer out and dump it in the room, and they'd have to redo it.
0: You were hardcore.
1: Oh, I was hardcore.
0: But this just goes to show, it seems like sometimes maybe kids need the order. I don't know.
1: Yes. I would tell them, I said, well, if you want Dad and I to come to your practices and come to your games to support you, I have to have help around the house. That kind of sink into them, too. Like, well, yeah, that's probably not fair.
0: Did you ever feel like, I've got this?
1: For the most part, I'm just so organized and detail-oriented that it was pretty good. But I'll never forget a time when the kids were sick when they were young and John was working and I couldn't get TJ to sleep. And I had to call a neighbor and just say, can you please come and hold the baby so I can get Derek to bed? And I just don't know what to do.
0: But there's a lesson in that, too. Sometimes you have to know when to just call and get some help.
1: Yes, absolutely.

0: there ever a moment with any of them that you thought, you know what, this could happen?
1: First of all, just getting them a college scholarship was amazing, and the opportunity to play at that next level. And I remember telling each of them, there's another child who's going to be just as good or just a hair after you, so don't blow this opportunity. You know, take every opportunity, play every down like it's your last one, and if you're not ready to do that, then move aside and let the next player in.
0: If you were to give any words of wisdom, is there any advice or things you would say to do that could help or that you found helpful?
1: Don't just hone in on one sport and make it not fun anymore, because you'll burn out if you start too young. I mean, you see a child from when they're 5 to 10 to 15 to 20, how different they are. So you might be great at something at 8, but then all of a sudden by 14, you're like, no, this is what I love, and this is what I'm good at.
0: We're right in the middle of the NFL season. Your boys, like I said, they're playing for 3 teams in 3 different parts of the country. When do you decide when to hop on a plane? Like, how do you, you have a flow chart with that?
1: I have an Excel spreadsheet.
0: Oh, you do? I was just kidding.
1: Of course I do.
0: First of all, this, if I didn't know any better and I just dropped from Mars, I would think that this is a team. Look at this. Right?
1: Right.
0: Who came up with this?
1: Yes. A friend of ours down in Texas had it made the first year when it was just Derek and JJ, and then added TJ. So I said, thank gosh, these logos kind of just go. And some people kind of do a double take at first. Like, is that the Texans logo? Wait a minute. What's in the middle? And then they see the back. And they said, well, we have, you know, the Texans, the Chargers, and the Steelers. And they said, what should we do for the W? And, of course, they said the Badger, the Wisconsin Badgers. So it's all just tied in. Exactly.
0: So what happens if they're both playing each other?
1: Then I hold Logan in my lap so I don't have to clap.
0: That's a good one.
1: That happened twice this year.
0: Really?
1: And it was very challenging.
0: How do you do that?
1: It's very hard. They step on the field, and I know only one is going to come out winning the game, and the other one is going to be bummed. And so I just sit there, and I hold Logan, and I don't clap either way, and I just, it's very hard. I always tell each of them before the game, do not hurt your brother.
0: That's a good one. What a mom would say. That's another piece of it, is the injuries. Did that bother you as they were growing up, or did it hit you once you got to the NFL? These were big guys.
1: And it never hit me, honestly, until JJ got hurt the first time. People would always say, aren't you nervous? I'm so nervous for the game. And I look at him like, well, you're a fan and I'm a mom. I don't know why you're nervous. But, and I would say, no. I said, my boys train really well. I feed them really well. I know that they're really well prepared. So no, I'm not really nervous at all about that. Then they got hurt. And I remember sitting in the stands crying. It was just weird for me to know that he was injured out there playing hurt. And then, you know, people would pile on top of him. And I'm like, get off. Get off.
0: That's
1: and
0: that part where everybody holds their breath.
1: Yes.
0: Everybody just waits. Do you worry about the press, or do you not even have to deal with that part of it?
1: I don't. When people say negative stuff, I totally understand and believe that they don't know my kids. Mm-hmm. Because it's true. Look at when JJ was drafted and they booed him. That broke my heart. So that was a time that you could bring me to tears and say, how dare you? You don't know my son.
0: So tell me about this foundation. Most people start foundations in their, I don't know, 50s and 60s after they've built companies. I don't know. But he started this foundation pretty early, right?
1: In college.
0: In college. Who starts a foundation in college?
1: That's he impressive. Was a junior.
0: Wow.
1: And he called and my husband said, no.
0: He said, no?
1: No, don't do it. Because he said, will you help me do this foundation? And I was still working, so my husband was like, no, we can't do this. And he's in college. He doesn't know what he's doing.
0: What made him want to do that?
1: The notoriety was really getting to, at you know, Madison. It was unbelievable how the fan base was. And he was playing crazy good. And he said, you know what? While I can do something with this, why don't I do something good? I started just selling those little wristbands.
0: Wow.
1: And we did it out of our home. And I still run the foundation out of my home.
0: Let's talk about Hurricane Harvey.
2: This morning, an unfolding disaster in one of America's biggest cities, Houston.
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4: We are seeing so many powerful images of hope and heroism that remind us that even in the worst catastrophe, the best can come out in people.
5: Like football star J.J. Watt's fundraising campaign, which has now collected more than $5 million for relief efforts.
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0: It ended up raising more than $37 million.
1: More than 41.
0: $41 million.
1: So he called and said, this is what I'm thinking of doing. What do you think? And I said, it's a great idea.
0: What were they doing? Did he ask for, were they doing it online, donations? Like, what did he do for people who don't know?
1: Online and checks. People were mailing checks in. I was traveling, and I had to get 3 volunteers to come to my home 3 days a week. We had checks stacks this high
0: you know, people trusted him. What does that say about him as a man and, frankly, his leadership?
1: It says a lot, and that's one thing that we're most proud of with the foundation as well. We're always telling people where the money is going, down to the penny. You know, I always go back to, again, saying they're maintenance-free kids. They just are really trying to always help people and do the right thing, so people did trust them, and it does come down to that.
0: In addition to football, people say, your mother raised you right. When you hear something like that, that has to feel good.
1: It does. It does. Because at the end of the day, each of them are just great human beings, great mentors, great men, great friends, brothers, sons. They're really good people. And that means more to me than, you know, I know we all want a Super Bowl, but I really want them to be good people. Raising kids is the best gift I've ever received in my whole life.
0: Made me cry. That was so good for you. You're so good.
7: 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Considering Claire isn't in Paris right now, that seemed odd to the bank and to Claire. Two taps later, Claire says nope to the charge, and Wells Fargo is on the case. However you make money work, Wells Fargo can work with that.
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0: taken to the games. You can't run out onto the court.
1: No.
0: How do you do it?
1: I mean, I was crazy early on. One time it was preseason. I was fussing at the ref and he said, "Mama, it's this preseason. Just relax." But yeah, so I'm respectful and, you know, I'm a part of the audience and cheering and everybody doesn't love my son and I don't care about those
0: people. I was just about to say, I don't know, how do you choose when to clap back, so to speak?
1: Sometimes I tune it out because just to be respectful of my son. And then there are other times when I feel like it's too much and I'm still his mother and I don't care how old he's going to be, I'm going to come out and protect my son like most mothers will do. And then sometimes they call me for my opinion. And so then I say, well, if you called me for it, then you want it.
0: Let me give it to you. Hi, everybody. I'm in Maryland to talk to my new mom. She has two sons, one of which is a two-time NBA champ and a league MVP. Of course, he says she's the real MVP. I'm talking to Kevin Durant's mom. Let's do it. Okay.
2: Welcome.
0: Well, hello.
1: Oh my goodness. These are their newborn pictures. This is Kevin and this is Tony. But yeah, those are my babies.
0: But look at those smiles.
1: I know. And they were happy kids. Even through the highs and lows, my sons were still happy.
0: So how old were you when you had your first son?
1: I had Tony when I was 18, and then I had Kevin when I was 21.
0: Single mom.
1: Single mom.
0: Kevin has talked about the fact that there were times when they would go to bed, they had food, but you didn't.
3: Yeah.
0: What is that like when you don't see the light at the end of the tunnel? You believe that there is one, but when you're in the thick of it?
1: As a parent, you do what you have to do for your children, and them eating was the light for me. I would be okay. I could have always gone to my family. But I was a proud woman, and I wanted my family to know that I was trying to do it on my own.
0: How did you keep them on the right path when they were in areas where it could have easily not gone that way?
1: I was always there, first of all. After school and after work, I was present at the practices, I was present at the games. And when I couldn't make it there, the people that I had entrusted with my children, they had shared values as me. And they were the eyes when I couldn't be there. And then I just had to have faith in God that He would honor the things that I was doing as a mother.
0: How would you, you know, describe yourself as a mom? Were you strict? Were you loving? A little bit of both? Because you had to be, you know, good cop, bad cop, so to speak.
1: I was tough. And I believe I was loving, but since I've had conversations with my sons as adults, they said, "Mom, you were pretty tough." My focus is that I wanted my sons to have qualities that were not easily erased in their lives, like hard work and determination.
0: What would you do differently? Is there anything that you would advise anybody watching that you would have altered?
1: I would not sweat the small stuff. Just loosen up on some of the stringent rules. The important thing is the character that you're building, not the tasks that they have to perform.
4: Here comes Durant ahead of the field and stuffs. Ties the game.
0: When did you say, you know what? This could go far.
1: Kevin came to me about 10 or 11 that he wanted to be a professional basketball player. And I said, okay. I said, but I'm going to push you. And you're going to be mad at me at times, but I'm going to push you because this is what you said you wanted. Then I would come in the gym after doing practice. And the coach said, I want him to do 25 or something. And I was like, oh, no, he needs to do 100.
0: Ooh!
1: And I was flippant about it, like it was so easy. But I didn't care because this is what you said you wanted. So if you want it, you have to do more than the next person.
0: What was it like in those early days in the NBA? I mean, I know you were front and center at those games.
1: I was. I moved with him the first year.
0: You did?
1: Uh-huh. And I traveled with him a lot. And after that first year, I would have liked to live with him again, but he was like, Mom, I think I have it. I worked closely with him for about 5 years. And then he decided that, Mom, I can do this now. And that was difficult for me because I began to take it personally.
0: Really?
1: Oh, yeah. That's why I encourage moms to really take some time for yourself, because it was like they're blossoming into the men that I have trained and reared them to be. They're also pulling the blankets off of me. And so who are you going to become, Wanda? are you going to just always be their mom, or are you going to be Wanda? And then I was exposed to me.
0: What do you do with that? Do you have to take some time and do some soul searching?
1: I went into depression.
0: Mm. It's real.
1: Yeah, because they were out the house. You know, I was the mother. I was touted as, oh, you're a wonderful mother. You've done a wonderful thing. Look at your son. Look at your sons. Look what they're doing. And now I had to be confronted with Wanda. Mm. And Wanda had been hidden away. But so I got through it.
0: What does it feel like when he gets this incredible honor and, you know, he turns it back to you and calls you the real MVP?
2: We weren't supposed to be here. You made us believe. You kept us off the street. Put clothes on our backs, food on the table. When you didn't eat, you made sure we ate. You went to sleep hungry. You sacrificed for us. You're the real MVP.
1: Sitting there listening to his speech, and I was thinking he got it. He understood why I was tough as I was. And then when he called me the real MVP, that just took me over the top, because he realized that my mom gave me the best she could give me at the time. And I'm grateful to her for that. And so I was grateful that he remembered.
0: Do you feel like people get him?
1: No.
0: Really?
1: No.
0: Why not?
1: That's the hard part, because I know my son so deeply. He is a loving, gentle, and kind human being. He's not perfect, but in the realm of basketball, sometimes I think he's misunderstood. He's an exceptional basketball player. But he was taught that the team is as weak as the weakest person on the team. It doesn't matter who that person could be. That person could be the manager, the towel person, whomever. Kevin's mindset is, we got to rally to uplift everybody on this team. Sometimes I think people misunderstand when he requires so much from so many people. And he wants to be on a team where they all see it the same way. Like, this is basketball, we got to pour everything we got to pour into this because we have a common goal. And I think people just don't get them.
0: Your love is so passionate for your boys. It's like you can feel it.
1: Just like the love you have for your children. You know, my son was well received and loved until he moved to the Golden State Warriors. And people had these ideas of what that was about. But when he explained why he did what he did, some people didn't want to accept it because it didn't fit the narrative that was there.
3: And it's fouled down the other end, and Durant grabbing that right leg out.
0: Is that hard to watch, by the way?
1: Oh, that was difficult. That was difficult to watch. I was hurt for him, and then I was angry. I was angry at so many people who had questioned who he was as a man and as a basketball player. Like, this is who he is. He gave everything he had to help his team win. And it was detrimental to him.
0: Well, now, so you talk about the power of mindset. He's getting himself together. You know it, right? When do you think he'll be back on, or do you just have to see what happens?
1: Well, I know he's not going to play this year, which I'm glad, because he don't have the pressure. It's bittersweet because I see a calmness in him, even in this, because he was injured before and he was frantic. Now, I'm not saying he doesn't want to play. Of course, he wants to play and play with his teammates, but he's accepted the fact that this is not the time for me to play. And he's going through the process of healing. And he's growing as a person. I'm thinking, wow, listen to his mindset now.
0: This one to be continued, right? Look at this.
1: To be continued. Yes, the best is yet to come. I just saw some clips of him working out. He looks good.
0: And he changed his number to 7.
1: Yes. 7 is the number of completion, and then that's my favorite number. That's
0: the
1: day.
0: What is that?
1: That was the day I was born.
0: On the 7th?
1: On the 7th, yeah.
0: So it's a lot of meanings.
1: So it does have a lot of meanings, yeah.
0: If you were to say the two things you did right, what would you say?
1: That I was present and that I loved my children. I love my children from the beginning. See, my sons, and my oldest son in particular, but Kevin, they saved my life. They did.
5: So good.
6: This goes so good.
1: They did. They saved my life.
6: Wow.
1: Yeah, so I'm forever grateful. Life. They did.
5: So good.
6: This goes so
1: they did.
6: Good.
1: They saved my life.
6: Wow.
1: Yeah, so I'm forever grateful.
5: So good.
6: This goes so
1: they
6: did. Good.
1: They saved my life.
6: Wow.
1: Yeah, so I'm forever grateful.
7: 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Considering Claire isn't in Paris right now, that seemed odd to the bank and to Claire. Two taps later, Claire says nope to the charge and Wells Fargo is on the case. However you make money work, Wells Fargo can work with that.
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0: round.
1: I am Sherry Grimes, and my Olympian is Katie Grimes in swimming.
2: I'm Julie Nichols. My son is Brady Elliston, and he is a four-time Olympian in the sport of archery.
3: My name is Keisha Bishop, and my son is Noah Lyles, who is in track and field.
4: So congratulations to all of you. Does this moment feel surreal to you, or how does it feel?
1: Absolutely. It was always been a dream in our house, but we just didn't think it was going to happen this quick.
4: Quick is right. Sherry's daughter, Katie, is 15 years old and the youngest Olympian on the U.S. team.
1: As we go through this process, we're like, oh my gosh, she's an Olympian.
3: Yeah, it is really surreal because it's just been something we know we can do, but just executing it is totally different.
4: 5 years ago, Keisha's son, Noah, missed the Olympic team by 0.09 of a second. He now goes into the 200-meter race as the Olympic front runner.
3: One thing that people don't get is the pressure and the expectation, because they only see the excitement. But the physical, mental, and emotional pressure and expectation can be really difficult. We really try to support them as much as possible.
4: 32-year-old Brady Elliston is a veteran at the Games, and mom, Julie, has been there every step of the way. From his first bow to his first Olympic medal.
2: When Brady first started, I was your helicopter mom that you read all the bad stories about. And so now when we go, I'm like, I love you, good luck, you know, shoot good. We always try and be neutral so that whatever we are feeling, we're not projecting it on him.
4: Tell me about the training and what goes into it and what people don't see at home as far as how hard your kids work.
1: We're up every morning at 4 a.m. I've slept on the back seat of my van for mornings for years now as I drop my kids off at the pool.
3: I think what people don't see is it's not something that's just a hobby. It's a lifestyle, and it becomes a family lifestyle.
4: How do you deal with that? Like the mental health aspect of it. I mean, he has therapists, he has, you know, other professionals in his life, but your mom.
3: We ignore social media, we ignore text messages, and we just stay focused on the goal at hand, and we don't try to get wrapped up in anything else because we're there just to grind it out and to meet a goal.
2: I mean, the talent and everything to get there, that's all on them, but what you can do to support them, you know, tell them you love them and give them hugs. Sometimes that's all they need.
4: What do you want some people to know about your children, about your kids?
1: Everyone wants to say, well, Katie Ledecky was 15 and Katie Grimes is 15. That puts a lot of pressure on a 15-year-old. I want people to see Katie for Katie Grimes, and she's got her own path, and not to put such huge expectations on a 15-year-old.
2: For Brady, he is more than an Olympian. I see what a great human he is, what a great dad he is, and husband and son. That's what people need to remember is they're more than what you see on TV.
3: When we get caught up in the media, it's almost like we're allowing other people to write our story, but we don't allow other people to write our story. We make our narrative. We've been through a really rough journey, so there were times when we had our lights turned off, and unfortunately, we had to apply for food stamps.
4: He is living proof that not only is there a light at the end of the tunnel, I mean, this kid is on the Olympic stage.
3: I want people to look at us and say, if they can do it, I can definitely do it.
4: Through it all, mom will continue to be the number one fan.
2: It doesn't matter how old Brady's going to be, as long as he's competing and I'm around, we're going to be there supporting him.
3: At the end of the day, when all the media is gone and the interviews are done, we are a family, and that is the main thing that's important.
2: That's right.
4: You know, I saw Tyra, I saw Naomi Campbell, but I can name the Black Bottles, I'll be honest. So I can't even imagine what it was like for Tyra and some of the adversity that she probably had to deal with.
5: That was the most challenging aspect of that industry,
0: because she was constantly told that Black models didn't sell magazines. Black models don't get advertising campaigns. Black models don't wear winter clothes very well. They look best when their dark skin is exposed in summer wear with,
4: you know. I've never even heard of that. I have no idea.
0: One thing after another. A trait that we both have is don't tell us that you can't do something. There's always a way in. It may be on the side door, the back door, the basement door, a tunnel. You find it. Find it and continue moving forward.
4: Let's talk about Tyra Banks for a moment. World-renowned model, TV personality, writer, producer, and mom. While the supermodel has become a household name, not many people know the supermom who raised her. It's time for you to meet Carolyn London.
0: With a head, she's
2: nervous.
0: She got a head rag and roll.
4: Hi, stage mom.
2: You know your lines, wife.
4: To start, you have two kids. Tell us a little bit about each of them.
0: Well, my firstborn is Devin. He's a curious anthropological bookworm.
4: Okay.
0: But at the same time, the life of the party. Tyra, on the other hand, is the creative. She would look at TV commercials when she was in elementary school, and she would say, now, you know, if they had put that hamburger on a different kind of plate and then had that girl walk over and pick it up, it was like, what are you doing? You're dissecting commercials?
4: Now, take me back to the thick of those early years. What was it like for you?
0: I got divorced when Tyra was 5 years old. And so I became a single mom. When you look back and you think, how did I do it? And did it not in a negative mindset, but in a positive mindset. I raised both of my children with the saying that I would say, look to the other side. It's not about where you are now, but where you want to go, and envision yourself there.
4: Tyra's brand, a lot of it is authenticity. And I think that's why people gravitate towards her. And so you see this, especially young kids now, they see this beautiful model. They see this woman on television. And she's very honest about the fact that she dealt with bullying as a child and that, you know, she learned, you know, a lot of that insecurity. You know, they called her a giraffe or they called her an ugly duckling. Where was that girl versus this model? Like how do we reconcile the two?
0: You know, you see how tall she is. She's 5'11", and she had a growth spurt, and it was the craziest thing ever. She grew 6 inches in a few months.
4: But how did you help her get through that? I mean, middle school years can be tough for a lot of kids.
0: What I did was I concentrated less on her appearance and more on her abilities and her character. We would take trips to the bookstore, art exhibits, the museum, because those are the things that she really loved doing. Another thing that I strongly believe in is being open, honest, and truthful with your children. So they knew that they could come to me for anything, and I mean anything.
4: Was there a train trip from like LA to San Francisco where you talked about the birds and the bees, so she couldn't run anywhere, you were on a train?
0: She couldn't get off the train. That was the birds and the bees. I told her that I wanted her to know everything. I did not want her to end up like me. I was a teen mother. I had my son when I was 18 years old, and I had him out of ignorance. So I said, I want you to know what I didn't. And I put her on that train, and I told her everything.
4: So tell me then about your at-home photography business. I find this fascinating.
0: I was working as a biological photographer, a medical photographer. The photographs that are taken of the patients were used for continuing medical education, or they went into medical textbooks. And then I had a friend who worked in the fashion industry. She called me one day and she said they had an assignment, and I did it and was very successful and got rehired. In the process of doing that, Tyra would sometimes come with me on my photo assignments. A lot of the models that I was working with would say, have you ever thought about her being a model? And I was like, oh, please. So one day she came to me and she goes, Mom, maybe this is something I should look into. So I said, okay, you go and you do your research and you tell me what you find out about that industry. And she came back a week later and she told me, this is a go-see.
4: So now fast forward in time, she gets a scout call that she should go to Paris. When did you get involved as her manager? Like, how did you say, you know what, this is going to be something, I need to be involved?
0: She was accepted at 5 colleges. She decided to go to Loyola Marymount in Los Angeles. That is when I got that call. I told her that I would support her in whatever decision she made because it's not my life, it's hers. But the one thing that I did say, once again, you are starting a business. You are the commodity. So you are going to study. You are going to know that business inside out before you step on any airplane. She looked at videotapes of runway models through the ages. And she said, you know what? Every single one of them has a signature walk. And I said, well, it looks like we need to work on a Tyra walk. So that's what we did.
4: And boy, did she ever, because we know Tyra's walk.
0: She had almost immediate success. So most girls who are, 17 years old going into Paris, the agency told us they usually get, 4 or 5 fashion shows. Tyra was booked for 24, and that is where everything went crazy. Then the press started following her. What is your name? Where do you come from?
4: What did that feel like as a mom to see that around, that swirl around your child?
0: It was so scary, Chanel. It was really, I basically just stepped in and said, from now on, you don't book things. You just do it through me. I didn't really realize that I was managing her. I was just taking care of my child.
4: She was the first Black woman on the Sports Illustrated swimsuit issue cover. One of the first Black models to sign a contract with Victoria's Secret. How does it feel as her mom, or how did it feel back then?
0: I got a phone call from the president of IMG Model, and he goes, your daughter is going to be on the cover of Sports Illustrated. I just sat still, just quiet, and I thought to myself, she did it. She said, I'm not going to let them tell me that a Black woman can't sell magazines. It was a feeling of accomplishment as a mother instilling that much in your child to know that she's truly a trailblazer.
4: Could you exhale then? Had you already exhaled? I mean, because it's almost like it's such a storm.
0: You know what? She didn't give me a chance to exhale ever to this day. It just keeps going. It just keeps rolling.
4: Tyra's now a mom herself. What has it been like to watch your child become a mom?
0: I waited a long, long time. When she finally decided that she wanted to do that, she had a difficult time, and I went through that with her. But when she finally did it, it was life-altering for me. I'm really happy for her. I wanted her to have another one, but she said no.
4: Don't push it, Carolyn. What is the one piece of advice or words of wisdom you would pass along to other moms?
0: I believe that to be truthful and honest with your children, create a relationship where they feel comfortable enough to come to you for anything. I think that's so important. I take my greatest pride in being mama. Just being mama.
4: I'm giving you a hug again. You were so good. I could talk to you for 5 hours.

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2: You are still Kiki's manager.
3: Yeah.
2: Why has it been important for you to remain her manager for all these years?
3: I just think it works. If it works, why are you messing with things at work? She loves me, I love her, but more importantly, we respect each other. I respect that this is her career. So I know my role.
2: How did you do it when you walk into these rooms and you got these men in suits? Is it intimidating?
3: Not to me, because I'm from Chicago. No. It might be intimidating for them. I think a lot of industry people are put off by parents. Like, I taught her how to walk. I taught her how to talk. I put her on the school bus for the first time. I dressed her for Easter. I mean, this is my child. So I don't know how to not be passionate about my child.
2: Our next mom is part of a special club. She is the mother of a child star, that child who has gone on to become a successful adult. We're talking about Kiki Palmer. She has starred in over 50 movies and TV shows, and we wanted to talk to the woman who helped her get there. She's a role model, she's her manager, and of course, she's also her mom. So let's talk with Sharon. Let's start from the beginning. Tell us, the names and ages of your four children.
3: First of all, my husband, Larry, and I have been married for 33 years, together 35. Our oldest is L'Oreal. She's 31. And then Kiki, Lauren, Kiana Palmer. She's second. She's 27. And then I have twins, and they're 19.
2: Before Hollywood, before, fame and success, tell me about the early years. I know it wasn't easy.
3: We lived in a very low-income area, but we also came from a Christian family. So it's like, you can live in the hood, with faith. Yeah, there was crime. Yeah, there were dead bodies and all that. That was the talk in the neighborhood. But the talk in our home was God and faith and you can achieve. And don't allow yourself to be a product of your environment. And for damn sure, don't let yourself be a stereotype. And that's where we came from. But, there's a lot of love there. And Kiki was just a normal, inquisitive child. She was the type of kid that would go, why is the sun yellow? And what color is that? And the constant questions.
2: Quite often, when our kids are answering questions, are asking questions, we say, oh, be quiet, go sit down. Yeah. But it's very clear to me when I talk to parents like you that sometimes you feed that. And as opposed to saying, go away, you try to say, okay, how can I feed that little mind of hers?
3: Absolutely. Absolutely. I gave Kiki and all my kids the permission to be themselves. And we nurtured that.
2: I love that. I discovered Kiki. I'm sure she was doing stuff long before I knew her. But it was Aquila and the Bee. I know you guys used to do some drama or acting, but how did you guys get into that part of it?
3: So Kiki was about 9 years old, and they had auditions for The Lion King. Out of thousands and thousands of kids, she got down to like the last 20 kids or whatever, and then she was out. But the way she responded to auditioning was just amazing. Like, she wasn't sad. She was like, I met a lot of friends. I want to do that again. And I felt like, wow. If this kid is not upset by not getting a role, then maybe she can handle the entertainment industry. And so basically, after that, we drove like 4 days straight in a minivan. And then we got to California into like a one-bedroom apartment. All my kids slept together. And that's it. And we started auditioning.
2: Did you have any idea that it would turn into what it is?
3: No, I didn't know anything about the children's industry, but it was a friend of mine who saw Kiki and said she would be really good in commercials. And they were like, yeah, my daughter paid for college with commercials. So that is why I did it. I did it so she could go to college.
2: Oh my gosh, you're gonna make me cry.
3: Because I never expected any of this. I didn't do it for money or fame. It was college. I wanted her to go to college. I wanted my kids to go to college. And I wanted them to have a better life. And it hasn't been easy. The entertainment industry is not easy. And it's definitely not easy on the mother-daughter relationship or the mother-child relationship, because you change roles. Because now you have this daughter that makes more money than you've ever made in your life.
2: Kiki wrote in her memoir, she said, a lot of her adolescence was spent managing anxiety as the primary breadwinner of her family. Did you ever feel that as a mom, like anxiety coming from her?
3: Absolutely. When she first told me, I said, let's quit. I was like, well, you don't have to do this. Let's quit. And she was like, but mom, that's not the answer. Because I love what I do. But this whole setup is creating anxiety for me. So it's rough. Because as a parent, that's what we want to do. We want to fix everything. But by the grace of God, you know, we're getting through it, and each year is better.
2: Did you ever have a moment where it was like, this is for real?
3: True Jackson VP. My head is toes, it's all real, and you know. When she did the TV series True Jackson VP, it was crazy. People chasing her in the malls. She had clothing in Walmart. That probably was like her biggest early commercial success. And then again for Hustlers. I can't believe Hustlers.
4: These are my coworkers.
3: That was one of the funnest movies she's ever done and the biggest success.
2: I remember when we found out that she was going to be Cinderella on Broadway.
3: That was huge. I forgot about that.
2: Because we had never seen a brown Cinderella. Are you kidding me? On Broadway?
3: You're right. And she tells the story of when she's singing. I can be whatever I want to be. And she says, as soon as the lights came on her, that a little black girl in the front row said, that's not Cinderella. And Kiki said it just made her heart smile because she was like, yes, I am. I am, baby. I am Cinderella. So she knew that she was doing something big and that it's important for kids to see themselves.
2: She's a powerful voice in the black community. And I remember, you know, there was a viral clip where she was talking with the National Guard.
5: March beside us. Let the revolution be televised. March beside us and show us that you're here for us.
6: Make history
5: with us, please. Let's just do it. March with us. We'll start marching. You march with us. Please.
6: Just come on.
3: I was so proud of her because it is risky. You know, this whole social media thing, like if you say one word wrong or you don't parse your sentence just the right way, people are waiting to pounce on you and attack you. And for her to really be authentic in the moment and not even realize what she's saying, only she's speaking from her heart, and for people to have embraced it, that was an awesome moment.
2: You say the phrase child star.
3: Yeah.
2: You know, it has good and bad, you know, connotations. But Kiki is no longer a child anymore. I mean, she's 27 years old. So you made it. You know what I mean? You got her through.
3: Thank God.
2: But seriously, were there ever times where you felt, I mean, I don't,

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2: Okay, I'm going to mess this up. All right. Say it.
3: All right. That came from Wooderson.
4: All right. How you doing? Say you need a ride?
3: And you know, that's almost a classic.
2: It is a classic.
3: It's always going to be around.
2: Hi, everybody. Okay, I know I say this every time, but I mean it every time. You're going to love this next mom. She's 87 years old, and she is spunky. She's a mother to three sons. Her youngest son, Matthew McConaughey, says she's a pistol, and you're about to see why. I love her.
3: Hello.
2: Hi. How are you? So let's start with the early years. Three marriages, two divorces, but all to the same man.
3: Yeah.
2: So take me back in the day. So you had your two sons first.
3: I had Mike first, but he wanted a brother. My late husband's sperm count was not strong, so that's why we couldn't have another child. And so 10 years later, we adopt Patrick. That's my middle child, Patrick. And Mike was happy. He says, Mom, I got a little brother. And then, all of a sudden, 7 years later, Matthew happened. But you know, miracles happen. I mean, and look at that miracle. I mean, what a blessing he is. This child is a gift from God. And that's what the word Matthew means, gift of God.
2: What was your kind of style of motherhood? Were you a tough cookie? Were you free-range parent?
3: I was very loving, but I was a disciplined. When I said something, I expect you to do it. I'm your parent, I'm your mother, and you have respect for me, and you do what I tell you to do. And I used to tell them, now when you get 18, go out in the world. But until you're 18, you are mine.
2: Where did you get your spunk from?
3: From my father, because my mother left my sister and I when I was 2 years old, and my father raised us. And he was a bodyguard for Al Capone, so he was a tough man. And we
2: Wait, your
3: Jersey.
2: Father?
3: My father was
2: a bodyguard
3: for Al Capone, yeah.
2: So you can't help but to be tough.
3: No, so he raised us to be tough.
2: Here's my question. When you have three little ones, right? Yep. At first, you're just trying to make it. But then eventually, they start to have their own little personalities. How do you foster that?
3: I've never had any problems with them. Now, let me tell you something. They're not perfect. I'm sure that they did stuff that I didn't know. And I'm glad I don't know it. I mean, there's some things parents don't need to know. Mm-hmm. But they were well-behaved and pleasant to be around.
2: When did you realize for Matthew that this boy has a gift? Like, he's good.
3: Well, when I saw how natural he was, you know? I mean, my favorite is the Lincoln Lawyer.
5: Well, that's it, Lois. I got you off. Time to find yourself a new lawyer.
6: I've still got your gun.
5: Mm-hmm. And you're gonna have to explain how you got it.
3: And he just got better and better. And that's when he knew that he did have a gift for this.
2: So it wasn't like high school plays?
3: Oh, no, never. Nobody even thought about that in our family. We were all...

0: jocks.
1: Did he want to be a lawyer at first?
0: He did. He wanted to be a lawyer, yeah, until Don Phillips saw him in a bar. And Don Phillips was a casting director, and he said, I need somebody to play Wooderson in this movie, Dazed and Confused. And Matthew said, sure, I'll do it. Once he got into that movie, Dazed and Confused, he found out he really liked acting.
1: I hear you like being on movie sets.
0: Yeah.
1: What is it about the movie set? Are you looking at the acting, or are you looking
0: I wanted to have a career in acting, you know. I got to be in Bernie.
1: I heard. Remember? What was that working with?
0: Well, that was great.
2: I mean, give me a break. What is a woman her age wanting to do showing her boobs? Seriously. Disgusting.
0: I told Matthew, when we were in the scene together in this cafe, I said, Matthew, no, I want to tell you something. Just messing with him, you know, so we could get it. I said, Matthew, so don't be nervous now. Don't be nervous. Remember, you're talking to your mom. We ad-libbed everything we said.
3: And he walked in, sat down, told us everything. Simple as that.
2: Well, hell. Even if he did do it, she was so mean and ornery. She had it coming to her.
0: Mm-hmm. That's when I told Matthew, I said, you know, I need an agent. I said, well, can I use your agent? He said, no, Mom. He said, you get your own agent. So that I didn't go any further. I didn't get to have any more.
1: Well, it's not. I mean, there's plenty of time. You act like, I mean, you could still do
0: something. Who the hell wants an 87-year-old woman in a movie?
1: Are you kidding me? Look at you right now. You're fun.
0: I know, but okay, you want to be my agent?
1: Yes. You know what it is? It just has to be the right script. The stars have to align. I heard you wanted to be in The Golden Girls.
0: I did. Oh, my. Wouldn't that have been great?
1: That'd have been something. Now, what is this room? This is a memory room?
0: Well, this is all of the movies he's been in.
1: Do you ever come in here and just...
0: I do, and I look at these pictures and I go, boy, what a life you've had, Matthew. I mean, just look at all the movies he's been in and the people he's met, you know?
1: How about this one? Sexiest Man Alive.
0: Yep, and that's what he says. He said they can have other men that are that, but he said he's still alive. And as long as he's alive, that he still is the sexiest man alive. So that's a great way to put it. This is Oscar Knight.
1: Who was that like?
0: One. Oh, God. Well, you know, he didn't think he was going to. I was sitting with Jennifer Gardner. When he got it, I mean, he was so surprised. But yet,
1: Were you surprised? When they called his name, what was that like?
0: I was like... happy. I can't tell you how happy I was. I'm proud. Oh my gosh. And his speech was so beautiful because he said, I thank God for my talents. And then I thank my family, my mom, because he said that those were gifts from God.
1: They are gifts.
0: They are.
4: Now, first off, I want to thank God because that's who I look up to. To my mother who's here tonight, who taught me and my two older brothers demanded that we respect ourselves. And what we in turn learned was then we were better able to respect others. Thank you for that, Mama.
1: When did you realize that he was a bona fide celebrity? Not just, you know, an actor that some people know, but I mean, a household name.
0: Yeah. And when I would go to the premieres and I would see how people would shout, you know, and, hey, Matthew, right here. But the nice part about him, though, is that he is so real. You know, there's nothing phony about him. There's nothing what I call Hollywood about him, you know. He really is a very sincere person.
1: How did you do that? How do you foster that in a kid?
0: Maybe by example. He was raised to be kind and thoughtful and honest.
1: Anything you would do differently?
0: No. Absolutely nothing differently. I mean, it's a success. I mean, why would I do something different? They all have turned out really well. Heck, they're not in prison. They're not in jail.
1: I say that's a win. Well, is there anything we don't know?
0: About Matthew?
1: Yeah.
0: Well, if it was, I couldn't tell you.
1: I like that. I mean, that is the best answer ever. My last question, what's a piece of advice that you would give us?
0: I have always been a positive thinker, and that's what I would say, the power of positive thinking. Use it, be it, do it, okay? When you start thinking negative, you know, it pulls you down. Just like being around negative people.
1: Yeah, no, I know. And then when you're around positive people, it's just what you think about.
0: It's the energy they give you. The energy they give you. Yeah, God is good.
1: Hey,
0: life is good.
1: Life
0: is good. Okay, give me a hands up here, girl.
1: Come on.
5: 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Two taps later, Claire says nope to the charge, and Wells Fargo is on the case. 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

0: Tell me, when did Stephanie become Gaga? And what was that like? Like, did she say, Mom, I've got this idea. Like, how did that happen?
1: No.
2: She had a very unique style, kind of a persona from a very young age. So it just evolved and morphed around 19 and early 20s is when it started to take shape.
0: We are on the Upper West Side of New York City, and I can't wait to introduce you to my next new favorite mom. She's a mom of two beautiful daughters, one of which happens to be an international superstar. She's won Grammys and Oscars. She performed at the Super Bowl. She just happens to be Lady Gaga. So let's talk with her mom, Cynthia, at the family restaurant.
3: Yay!
0: Oh, let me give good mom a hug. So take me back to the early days. You have two daughters. Tell me their names, how old they are, and what things were like in the early days in your house.
2: Yeah, sure. I have two daughters, Stephanie and Natalie, and they are 6 years apart. They were both incredibly active, yet both very passionate about certain things from a very early age. We saw that and started nurturing it when they were young.
0: I found this quote from Natalie. She says of you, she says, ever since we were kids, my parents gave us the freedom to be ourselves.
2: Yeah, in our house, it was like that. The more you do that and the earlier that you do it, that you're empowering them to build a sense of confidence and to build a sense of they can accomplish anything because you're letting them explore.
0: When did Stephanie come to you and say, you know what? I appreciate that you're working, that you're doing this for us. Around what age was it that she kind of said, you know what?
2: Yeah.
0: Kudos to you, Mom.
2: I'm going to say about 7 or 8. I was a working mom and I traveled a lot and I felt very guilty about that all the time. There was a moment I was in my bathroom getting ready and she was just sitting there watching me and she said, Mommy, I'm really proud of you. And I was really taken aback. I asked her why and she said, you know, you help our family. You get up every day and you take care of yourself and you get ready and you get us ready for school. And it was really special. They are watching and they're learning.
0: Did you ever notice that anything was wrong? I mean, she talks now about being bullied and being thrown into a trash can in middle school. But at the time, do you know what's happening?
2: I knew some of it, but there's some of it that she didn't share because she was either embarrassed or afraid to tell me. Mm-hmm. And that was a little hard to hear. And then in middle school, because she was unique, started experiencing a lot of struggles, you know, feeling isolated from events, humiliated, taunted, and that's when she developed depression. We tried our best as parents to help her, but didn't know everything. So I felt where I made mistakes was I didn't really know the warning signs to look for. We have some of those, you know, a lot of good tips and help on our foundation site at Get Help Now at BornThisWay.foundation.
0: Wait, first of all, do you say Stephanie? Do you say Gaga? What do you say?
2: Well, I call her Steffi.
0: Of course. Your mom. So Stephanie, for you, I read that she learned, did she just have an ear for music all the time?
2: She did. Mm. We noticed it really early. I mean, as early as like 2, but she started playing piano by ear at the age of 4. And that's when we saw something special in her.
0: When you're watching your child perform, do you get nervous for them? You know, how does that work?
2: Yeah. In the beginning, I used to get very, very nervous. Now I get excited. There's always a nervousness because, you know, these shows are they're complicated.
0: And she's dropping out of the dome or something.
2: Yeah. Well, that part, that was a heart-stopping moment for me. Yeah, when they lifted her, no net, you know, nothing.
0: Wait, no net?
2: No, there was no net.
0: Wow.
2: And I asked her about it. She's like, in your mind, you just have to go for it.
0: And so tell me, I mean, obviously, Stephanie Gaga to us is known for her fashion. Have you ever seen anything and you're like, yes? Or have you seen anything and you're like, whoa, or both?
2: No, I love it. Nothing
0: love
2: surprises
0: it.
2: Me anymore. No, no surprises.
0: Nothing?
2: No.
0: The meat dress?
2: Not really. Well, the meat dress, that was a little bit of a stretch, but there was a lot of meaning behind that I don't think people really understood. The biggest shocker to me, well, especially my husband, was, you know, when there's not a whole lot, you know, on. But
0: she's an artist. Favorite song from Lady Gaga to us, Stephanie, to you?
2: Some of my favorites are not out there.
0: Mm.
2: Yeah. because they were written when she was really, really young, like when she started writing at around the age of 13. So those are in my heart. They're all in my heart, but those are really in my heart.
1: Maybe we'll hear them someday if she wants to.
2: Maybe.
1: Have you ever called her Gaga?
2: Not really. Before people knew who she was, my husband decided this would be good marketing on our car. Mm. So we had it, and it was great. And then all of a sudden, one day, people started chasing us in the car. So anyway, we got rid of the plates.
1: Isn't that funny, though?
2: And there it is now.
1: You know, it's a really good story because that's Dad, right?
2: He's like, Dad.
1: Let me put the bumper sticker on my car.
2: And I'm like, really?
1: Proud parent of Lady Gaga. Then all of a sudden, it's like, yeah. Okay.
2: Yeah.
1: She's bigger now. We
2: and
1: don't
2: that,
1: have to.
2: Our kids are like, oh, no.
1: I love it.
3: Can I tell you a secret? I think you might be a songwriter.
1: What was that like to watch her on the screen? And I mean, obviously, it's not her only role, but that was a big one.
2: The first few times I saw the film, I was really just digesting that was my daughter. I was just processing that. And it wasn't until about the third or fourth time that I could just watch the film.
1: Let's talk about Born This Way Foundation. How did it come about and what inspired you? Obviously, we talked a little bit about it, but where did the actual idea to say, you know what, let's take this and do something with all what we've learned?
2: It's something that's very, very personal to us. And it goes back to the struggles that Stephanie had growing up. She envisioned a world where young people were better equipped to deal with her struggles than she was. And then as her career took off, we realized how many other young people had similar experiences. And her message was really resonating with them because she would talk about her experiences during her performance, which as a mom, I didn't quite understand. I would say, why are you being so private in public? Because these are very personal things. I mean, when I grew up, you didn't share that, but she shared it. And what I came to realize is it was very healing for her and also her fans.
1: What's it like when you're traveling all over the country and kids just can't wait to talk to you and tell you what they've learned and what they're doing? Yeah. To be kind.
2: But that's really my favorite part of the work is hearing from the young people because that's how we inform all of our programs and they know best. They're going through all the issues and the struggles. And they tell us.
1: I see this picture here.
2: Yeah.
1: This is a genuine hug.
2: That's a hug.
1: That's a good hug.
2: Yeah.
1: You know, like you can tell it's in that moment, as busy as she is, and as many things she probably has going on.
2: Right.
1: She stopped in that moment to give this woman a hug.
2: She stopped, but don't forget, she also stopped because the bond that she has between the issues that she faced and her mental health struggles and that young girl's were very real. Mm. So there was just this bond. They didn't have to even almost know each other. Mm. So that's where that was coming from.
1: You know what she's done? Play the piano, it's good. You can be a star, it's good. People can cheer, it's good. But she's taken that and she's transcended the game.
2: I'm really proud of that.
1: Yeah.
2: I mean, she said recently that like that's really her purpose. Of course she'll never leave her music or her acting. She wants to be remembered for that, of course, but she really wants to be remembered for helping youth all over the world.
1: So do you finally feel like we did okay?
2: Yeah. Whenever something is wrong, I still try to fix it and I still say to myself, where did I go wrong? You know, because that shouldn't be happening. But overall, I have two incredibly wonderful girls with great hearts. And so I feel pretty good about that.
1: You're
2: amazing.
1: Thank you so much for sharing.

0: What was it like then to sit in the theater when you know that it was, you know, Lynn's baby, if you will, and then to see it all come together? What does that feel like as a mom?
1: A dream come true. And it was just amazing how it came together. And my husband was instrumental in making that happen. He was hugely supportive once he was on board.
0: How important is that?
1: It always worries me when I see children being torn down by their parents. My thought is always, if your own parents can't really build you up and support you and acknowledge what an amazing individual you are, who's going to do it?
0: Hi, everyone. I can't wait to introduce you to my new favorite mom. She is successful, hardworking, and has raised two kids with an incredible work ethic. Of course, you might have heard of her son, Lin-Manuel Miranda. Yes, the man who created and starred in Hamilton and in The Heights. He has Tonys, a Grammy, an Emmy, a Pulitzer Prize, and so much more to come. But today, we chat with Dr. Luce Towns Miranda to find out how it all began. Did you say Lin or did you say Lin-Manuel? What do you call
1: him? We always call him Lin-Manuel, but I recently realized that he abbreviated it to Lin because it was too much for his classmates to say. When he was little, he would say, "You want to hear my name in English? Lin-Manuel Miranda. You want to hear my name in Spanish? Lin-Manuel Miranda." He had a real clear understanding.
0: So take me back to those early days. So you were a working mom, your husband was working. You know, how did you do it?
1: So we both worked at any given time. As my son, you'll hear him say often, I never known when my parents didn't have more than one job. I'm very fortunate in that Luis and I really tag team and shared, depending on what was on our plates at any given time, one or the other of us would assume a more responsibility.
0: So how did you stay present?
1: I think we kept our finger on the pulse of everything that was going on. We never missed a parent-teacher meeting. We never missed a play or activity that they were in, a graduation, a show. That was first and foremost on our schedules.
0: You know, I also think it's been really important that Lin has been very open about the fact that he struggled with anxiety as a kid. And I know he's talked about the fact that there was a childhood friend who tragically passed away and that affected him deeply. Did you see that as a mom, and how did you support him?
1: Every night I would tuck him into bed and I would ask him what was the best thing that happened in school, what was the worst thing that happened in school. And depending on how he was feeling and if he was having any difficulty falling asleep, I would talk him through some relaxation exercises and breathing exercises to get him to sleep. So I basically tucked him into bed every night, despite having worked all those jobs. That was one thing I never missed with either of my children.
0: And tell me about sibling dynamics. What were the two of them like growing up?
1: Well, Lucecita took a while to adjust to him. So much so that a month after he was born, my husband went to take her to school and the principal asked, "Has your wife had the baby yet?" And my husband said, the baby was born a month ago. He says, she hasn't said a word about him. But over time, their connection grew. But eventually, Lucecita started sharing her music. I mean, she grew up with the original rap stars, Big Pun. He's very grateful to her for having introduced him to that genre.
0: Clearly, music is innate. It's in your family. Talk about your love of music and your husband, too.
1: Right. Well, my husband and I both loved soundtracks. So as the children were growing up, we played our favorite records, whether or not we had seen, like, I never saw Camelot, but I loved the score. And one of the cardinal rules in our house is our children don't leave until they know how to dance.
0: That's amazing. I saw this video of Lin. I don't know when it was. And he was dancing.
1: Yes. Since we were busy often, he basically was free to create whatever he wanted. He was constantly using a video machine or a tape recorder. And he made up a Cabbage Patch song to it. The Cabbage Patch are, and I forget the lyrics. But he basically started composing just, you know, off the head from the time he was very tiny.
0: When did you know this kid has talent, like he needs to be on a stage or writing or creating? When did you know?
1: He must have been in fourth or fifth grade. There was a performance in a church. And from the time he started singing, I swore there was like this aura about him because he embodied every single song. And I remember leaving that church thinking to myself, did anybody else just see the show I saw? Oh my God. It was, to me, that was it. That was the moment where I knew he, you know, he was amazing.
0: A lot of people then think that success happened overnight, but obviously you know then that is not the case. Tell me about the first time that you watched a show on Broadway that your son had created.
1: The first time I listened to In the Heights in their off-Broadway show, I was just blown away. And they're still, I mean, the movie is amazing. Hearing those sounds come through on those big speakers is just amazing. Taking the flight to a couple of days in the life
0: of what it's like in Washington Heights. Let me ask you about Hamilton. When you first heard the idea, what were your initial thoughts?
1: I have to tell you, the first time I saw a run through of it, I was so bereft by the end of the play that I couldn't speak for half an hour. He had done such an amazing job that he broke my heart that Alexander Hamilton had died young.
0: Your favorite song that Lin-Manuel has written or composed?
1: I always cry at Helpless in Hamilton because I just think that wedding scene is just wonderful. You got me helpless.
0: Look into your eyes in the sky, the limit, I'm helpless. You know, I was looking at the numbers here. Hamilton has now won 11 Tonys, a Grammy, a Pulitzer. Lin has now said, you know, he's had so much success outside of Hamilton. We've talked about In the Heights now being a major motion picture. Do you ever have moments of awe?
1: My first huge moment of awe was when he got the MacArthur Genius Award. I was like, oh my God! And they've only continued since then. Bringing Hamilton to the White House was very special. And having them sing one last time in front of the Obamas in the last year was just incredibly moving.
0: He made a promise to you at 13 that he would take you to the Oscars one day.
1: Well, that was kind of a pact. We were so excited when Whoopi Goldberg at the end of the Oscars said, talk to the kids in the audience, you can be up here one day. And when you go, I'm going to be with you. You know, yeah, we're going to be there together. And it wasn't if, when you go, it's like there was this real belief that this was going to happen for him.
0: What do you hope people get out of seeing his body of work?
1: That the most important thing is human connection and caring, because that's what he conveys. Whenever he writes about a character, whether it's in song or in narrative, he's trying to convey the humanity of that individual. And he will be sobbing writing songs because he has to embody and live the emotion related to the event in any part of the musical. And it's very painful for him.
0: What would you say to the mom or dad or parent, aunt, uncle, grandmother, whoever's raising a child, when they feel like they're in the thick of it and things are so busy that it may feel like it's spinning out of control, but they love hard and they're as present as they can be? What would you say?
1: Well, I often told families struggling with children's issues, since I'm a psychologist, you got to do the best you can now, because if you don't, they won't grow up and leave you. They'll stay with you. You have to support them, because the goal is to get them to be able to be independent, fulfilled adults.
0: You have been such a delight. If we were in person, I would give you a hug. Huh. One day I will meet you and give you a hug. Thank you so much.
1: Here.
0: Thank you.
1: Bye-bye.
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6: Are you kidding me?
7: Nope.
6: Wow.
7: JoJo said she wanted me to add some color to the house.
6: I would say mission accomplished.
7: Thank you very much.
8: You have been doing this for a really long time. Did it start with... Was it dance? No, it wasn't Dance Moms. What was the first thing before that?
9: The first thing was called Abby's Ultimate Dance Competition.
8: Talk to me about that.
9: And I didn't even ask JoJo. I just sat in an audition tape. She was 7, and they ended up casting her on this TV show, and it was hard. And I kept thinking, what am I doing to this little girl? Like, I didn't really even ask her, but she loved it.
8: I was looking at JoJo by the numbers, and it's kind of in the millions. 8 million on Instagram, almost 8 million, if not more, subscribers on YouTube. Even her trademark bows sold over, I think, $40 million worth last year. So when we talk about JoJo by the numbers, we're talking millions.
9: Yeah, it's like cities of people. Like, if you think about, we're from Nebraska, it's like bigger than our city that we lived in. It's so crazy to think, like, the bows started out, I was making them in my house, in my living room, and I would make like 50 in a weekend, you know? And now I'm like, I never even thought.
5: I have a lot of bows, but these are just my favorites to put on display.
9: This is our craft/rhinestone room.
8: You have a craft? Hi, JoJo. Wait, you have a craft/rhinestoning room?
9: Yes. It's really a rhinestoning room, but we just use craft in case the boys want to make something in here. Like, you know.
8: Tell me, what is it about your mom that sets her apart from other moms? What would you say?
5: She's not a stage mom. You know, if that makes sense.
8: Oh, absolutely. That's what I'm asking, because a lot of people will see this and go, oh, she's probably a stage mom.
5: Right, and a lot of people think, like, my mom is crazy. Yeah. A lot of people think that she's like, no, you have to make a YouTube video and you have to perform, but literally the most opposite of that is actually like, JoJo, turn your computer off and stop working.
8: Oh, good stuff. I can't stop looking at this. Have you ever worn that?
5: Yeah, so this this is from the DREAM music video. You live it, love it, breathe it, and you really, really need it. We should teach you DREAM.
8: Okay. What's DREAM?
5: Yeah,
8: oh, dream.
5: Right?
8: I was like, what's DREAM?
5: It's okay.
8: Okay,
5: so you go D.
8: D.
5: R.
8: R.
5: E.
8: E.
5: A.
8: A.
5: M.
8: M.
5: Yes, but it's fast. It's okay. DREAM.
8: All right, I'm ready.
5: DREAM.
8: Wait, I knew you were going to do it. Do you know it too?
9: Yeah.
5: 5, 6, 7, 8. DREAM. Yeah.
9: Good job.
8: You're a teen mom. You're in the thick of it. There's no template. There's no rule book.
9: No, there isn't.
8: Especially with something like this. We didn't have YouTube.
9: No.
8: We didn't have Instagram.
9: No, and this is like the first generation of it, which makes it really, really hard.
8: So where is the line, especially for some parents when they worry about social media? Mm-hmm. You know, a lot of people worry about being, people being mean. How do you talk to her about that? And your son too.
9: Mm-hmm. It's very hurtful. In the beginning, she was very upset and she came downstairs and she was crying. All these people don't like me and I'm going to reply. And I'm like, no, you're not.
8: Do you have to hold the reins to it? Is that even possible?
9: It's not possible. I just have to go with it. Like, I literally just have to, like, enjoy it and go with it and celebrate it and love it. And I'm just enjoying my life with my kids.

0: This is epic. Thank you all for being here in such a large group. I really hope Zeus's law does me some favors in this case, right? Chris, what is the common thread among these cast members that made this work?
1: They were all cheap. Super cheap. No, the common thread is, I mean, what a cast, brilliant actors, some of which I worked with before, some of which I'm having the pleasure of working with the first time, but all incredible professionals and just wonderfully talented.
0: Can we do a rapid fire? One or two words to describe why each of these actors was the right fit and their superpower to solve Homer's epic puzzle.
2: Just so you know, we've all been too scared to ask that question.
1: I don't know about rapid fire. No, it would take me a while to go through why. I mean, I don't think about actors when I'm writing the script. You try and discover the character in the writing and then think, okay, who's going to play Odysseus? Well, we've got Matt Damon, who, once again, cheap. I worked with him a couple of times before, so, you know, I know we get along, everything. No, incredible talent, a brilliant actor, and a leader. And that's what you're looking for in Odysseus. And Anne, I mean, just a wonderful spirit. A mother in the film, a mother in real life, somebody who completely understood the complexities of Penelope, the complicated nature of that relationship, and brought so much warmth to it. Zendaya, character in the writing, and then think, okay, who's going to play Odysseus? Well, we've got Matt Damon, who, once again, cheap. I worked with him a couple of times before, so, you know, I know we get along, everything. No, incredible talent, a brilliant actor, and a leader. And that's what you're looking for in Odysseus. And Anne, I mean, just a wonderful spirit. A mother in the film, a mother in real life, somebody who completely understood the complexities of Penelope, the complicated nature of that relationship, and brought so much warmth to it. Zendaya, back there. Wonderful presence. Often referred to on set as perfect. To the chagrin of other people on the cast. Apparently I overpraised Zendaya. And Matt Damon, who, once again, cheap. I worked with him a couple of times before, so, you know, I know we get along, everything. No, incredible talent, a brilliant actor, and a leader. And that's what you're looking for in Odysseus. And Anne, I mean, just a wonderful spirit, a mother in the film, a mother in real life, somebody who completely understood the complexities of Penelope, the complicated nature of that relationship, and brought so much warmth to it. Zendaya, back there. Wonderful presence. Often referred to on set as perfect. To the chagrin of other people on the cast. Apparently I overpraised Zendaya at the expense of the rest of the cast. So I don't want to say anything good about her now because I'll just get more upset.
3: Still recovering.
1: Yep. Okay.
0: More on that later.
1: We'll just say, yeah, we'll keep perfect. There you go. Moving on. Rob Pattinson, worked with him before. What a star. And somebody very, very unafraid to play a less than wonderful character. A little bit of cowardice, you know, not afraid to play that, and not afraid to get boos and hisses from the audience. So that's the part of Antinous. That's what we're looking for.
0: Those are coming, the boos and hisses.
1: I think so. And Lupita, I mean, you know, what a radiant, wonderful superstar. I'm so pleased that she'd come on and play not just Helen, but also her twin sister, Clytemnestra, dual role, and just fabulous to work with. And then Mr. Holland, just the greatest. Somebody I'd wanted to work with for a long time, hadn't had the chance to do it, but incredible physical performer. And also just a brilliant actor, because what I needed for Telemachus, you know, this is a coming-of-age story. I mean, people know about Odysseus, they know about the journey. What's a little less well-known is how important the coming-of-age story of Telemachus is. And Tom, somebody who could take this character from, you know, a boy to a man, and that's really an important part of the story. But, you know, what a fabulous ensemble.
0: So when the call comes from Christopher Nolan, who said yes before reading the script?
4: Everyone.
0: Except Rob.
4: I think why I said this.
0: Would you like to defend yourself? What did you want to see in the text before saying yes?
3: It's nothing to do with Chris. It's to do with, like, being able to actually do it myself. It's, like, terrifying to go into such a massive scale thing. I'm like, I don't know. I always think I can't do it before I've read it. And then as soon as I read it, I was like, oh, this is... I kind of loved the part as well. I thought it was so funny when I first read it. And I'm like, yeah, as long as he doesn't have to win any fights, I'm good.
0: Matt's going to make sure that's not possible. Okay, each of you, one or two words to describe the experience of the Odyssey. Matt?
4: Oh, man. Really challenging and just on balance, just the best experience of my career, because it was the biggest and the hardest and hard for everybody, and what it took to do this and do it all in IMAX, all the technical challenges that accompany that, it was just the most rewarding.
5: Mm-hmm. I'd say revelatory and affirming. And it was toss up between affirming and inspiring. I'm really inspired by what we do. But what we do has been changing a lot, especially in recent years, as kind of the relationship between cinema and tech is establishing itself. And so what I thought was really affirming about this particular experience was Chris is so old school, and he just shows that with a brilliant team, because all of us, like, we're the ensemble cast, but we had the most unbelievable crew. With an incredible group that really believes in teamwork, with an unbelievable leader, second lieutenant, and everybody working together, you can accomplish great things practically in camera, and that feels like magic.
0: Beautiful. Zendaya?
6: Just incredibly fulfilling. I think, you know, it's a bit of a dream kind of opportunity to be a part of, to be with all of these incredible talents that I get to share this room with, and every day I was there, I wanted to try my best to compartmentalize my excitement and my and a little bit anxiety and fear too, because you want to do a good job and just be present so that I could try to enjoy it and sponge up as much as I can, because there's so many people to learn from here, and I just wanted to learn and soak up all of it. So incredibly fulfilling.
0: Rob?
3: I don't know if there's a word to describe what I'm thinking, but I guess it's some kind of fantastical kind of word. I mean, you're making something which just seems so completely outrageous. You know, like, I don't think any of us are going to experience anything like this ever again in our careers. And as soon as you hear the plan for how you're going to achieve it, it's, you know, Chris is the only person in the world who's actually capable of being able to do this. So, yeah, I guess fantastical and delusional.
0: Lupita?
7: I would say adventurous. Where we shot, they were just these epic locations, a reminder of how beautiful and varied our world is, and the fact that we could go places that still hold the history and take advantage of that. And also adventurous because, like, for me, I wasn't there for very long, and the first time I was there, I was supposed to be there for, what, 5 days? And what I was supposed to shoot in 3, we ended up shooting in 1. And we ended up shooting 3 days early. So, you know, that was something I've never experienced before.
0: I was about to say, does that ever happen on a movie set?
7: No.
5: Only here.
7: Only here.
0: Tom?
8: I would say the movie feels both nostalgic in a way, you know, I know for, you know, some of the younger actors up here, sorry guys, it feels a little bit like we're getting to experience how movies were made and how maybe they should be made in the future. And also it feels revolutionary, like Anne said, and groundbreaking. It feels like the perfect balance of looking back at what makes history and cinema so exciting and what makes the future even more ambitious and for future generations what they can try and achieve with Chris's guidance.
0: So, as one of the younger actors on the film, sorry, Tom. Tom, how educational was this experience?
8: It was incredibly educational. And the thing for me, it feels like a job that is a gift that keeps on giving. Even doing all my press yesterday with Anne, there's so many questions yesterday where I just sat down and listened and was like, that's a great way to answer that question. Aww. But, you know, being on set and getting the opportunity to just sit back and watch. I remember when you guys did your big scene, I was wrapped for the day and sort of stuck around because I was so curious to see how they would tackle such a challenge. Because I know when I read it on the page, I was super intimidated, even at the idea of being in a scene like that. And it was just so amazing to sort of see two actors at the top of their game with a director who is, you know, the best in the business, doing something that was so unique, so special. I think, Matt, you said this, that it's the quietest scene that's ever been shot on IMAX. And every single crew member was so gripped. The camera department are more akin to an F1 pit crew in the way that they were able to reset the camera, respect the actors. It was just it was like watching excellence unfold in front of you. And for me as a young actor to see that and to aspire to one day be able to do those sorts of things, it was a really cool experience.
0: So you know, how loud would an IMAX camera be? I'm sorry, Anne, what were you going to say?
5: I was going to say, you know a lot more than you give yourself credit for.
0: How loud would an IMAX camera be without the blimp?
4: Well, cool. We all know very well. I mean, it sounds like a Cuisinart. You know? I mean, it's incredibly distracting. It takes a lot of getting used to. It felt like when you start out, I think certainly my experience was the first time I got on a movie set, and the technical side of it is such a surprise. Just how much equipment there is, how many people there are, and it takes getting used to kind of try to master that technical side so that it can go away and you can relax and work. But I think for me, you know, this felt like, in a really wonderful way, my first movie again, staying on the technical side, because it was like there are a lot of these, you know, the film roll of an IMAX is, you know, 2.5 minutes, and so if you're in a scene where you're really dealing with stuff, that's generally going to take longer than 2.5 minutes, which means you're reloading in the middle of the scene, and you're holding kind of where you are emotionally and trying to maintain that energy and then going back. And so to get through just one full take of a very big scene might take a half an hour. And then it's okay, let's do take two, and you go back to the beginning and start again. So just technical things like that. That made it that were really a challenge in a fun way at this late stage of my career.
0: I love that everybody's just taking it upon themselves to place themselves in the age of this cast. You do it better than I can. Okay, so like, can you the scope of this camera and how close it would get to your face? Like, can you give me a perspective on what we're dealing with and how that impacts what you do when it's up close?
4: Sure. Funnily enough, the mirror system that Chris came up with, you know, in order to do scenes close up, you need an actor's eye line to be close to the lens. With a giant box around the camera, obviously that's impossible. And so what they devised was a mirror system by which you could be next to the camera, look at a mirror which reflected into another mirror, so your scene partner's face was right next to the lens. And it worked incredibly well. And in fact, like these scenes that Annie and I had at the end, in my memory, I don't remember that I was looking at a mirror. I really, in my memory, I remember just looking at Annie. So it worked. It worked incredibly well.
0: Did you feel the same way?
5: Oh yeah. No, I actually, when Matt said that, I realized that he was taking the thoughts right out of my head, because I remember learning about the mirror system, and I remember you saying it will become very intuitive very quickly, and that was correct.
9: Trying to describe it, it didn't make a lot of sense to people, but we'll experiment with it. But none of this could work without actors like these guys who are willing to try something new, or try a new way of working. And in particular, I mean, not to underplay, you know, shooting intense dramatic scenes. We're in the middle of it. You're having to say to Tom, say to Anne, okay, everybody freeze. We're going to reload the camera. And going to keep everyone on the crew is going to be quiet and focused. These guys have to just wait for a couple of minutes and then pick up, you know, right where they left off. That's a very, very different thing than any of us had ever done before, than any of these actors had ever done in performance before. So we didn't know if it was going to work. But these guys were up for the experiment, and, you know, they did it incredibly well. I mean, it worked very well, and at that point we knew we could do the whole rest of the film on IMAX.
0: At what point were you in filming when you realized, okay, this will work?
1: Pretty late on. I mean, about halfway through. Because we started with a lot of the physical stuff. We started with a lot of the action stuff. And ever since The Dark Knight, you know, I've been using IMAX cameras for large scale things. So the introduction of the Joker in The Dark Knight, the bank heist, you know, flipping the truck, that kind of thing. We've shot all these kind of things on IMAX over the years. So we know how to put the camera on a helicopter or take it underwater or whatever. But shooting actors doing what they do best in a dramatic scene, we've never been able to do that. And so we put that stuff in the middle of the shoot, so we built up to it. But that was really the frightening test. It's like, can we pull this off? But

0: When you talk about this being the toughest film of your career, what does that mean? Like, six countries, the elements. What was the most difficult day you had to push through where it felt like survival?
1: I couldn't. Himesh asked me that when we were in Iceland, and he plays, you know, my second in command on the ship, and he's an extraordinary actor. And we were walking back after doing a take they'd called cut, and we're walking across this black sand, and it's raining sideways on us. I mean, it was just, and we're freezing. And Himesh just turns to me and goes, "Hey, Matt, this the toughest location in your career?" And I thought about it, and I said, "I don't know, Himesh. If there was a tougher one, it was on this movie, and you were with me. So you tell me." Like, every location, what made it so incredible was each location had a different set of challenges. So just when you'd kind of overcome, you know, hiking up a mountain just to start your day and then hiking down at the end, you were on a boat and you were like in the middle of the ocean. And rule number one in movies is don't shoot on the water, you know, and we spent months out there. Every single location was challenging, down to Charlize at the end, just with in Morocco with sand ripping in her eyes as she's trying to do these scenes. And, you know, nobody had it easy, you know, but that was part of the joy, was that you could look around and in any direction you'd see somebody working harder than they ever had. And it was all in the service of this experience we were trying to bring to the audience. So it was a real, there was a real camaraderie that developed, if you worked on this movie, that you're kind of bonded with about 1,000 other people for life.
0: Of the six countries that you all shot in, you two, out of this group, would have been the only ones to go to all six, right?
1: I guess so, yeah. Probably.
0: Yeah.
1: You guys
0: yes.
1: all had a bunch of countries on.
2: I was going to say, everyone went a lot of places.
3: A lot
2: but
3: of places.
2: I think, yeah,
3: about you maybe
2: went to
3: all
4: six. I popped into quite a few, but I don't think I did all of them. I think there was
2: you did
4: maybe
2: most of them.
3: I did most of them. I didn't go to Greece.
2: Yeah, that's true.
3: Okay. I didn't miss one.
0: Yeah, were there any locations that you all were jealous that you missed? Or when you hear Matt's stories, you're like, nope, I'm good.

0: shock and awe.
1: And how did this carry through the film? Nobody else got a perfect? A great, maybe?
2: I think I do have.
1: Oh, and
2: actually,
3: I did.
4: Hey.
3: I wrote about.
0: Very quiet.
2: Very cool about it.
3: I wrote about it in my journal that
1: night. But what signal do you need from him to feel the affirmation as you're working through these grueling conditions? Like,
0: in
1: what?
0: My experience,
1: yes.
0: Having done three now with Chris, he's circumspect, and I appreciate that. And it's normally just, yep, good, right. And that's, to me, that's what, you know, Tom and I had this conversation. We cling to those. those.
2: Yes, let's move on is like music to
0: yeah,
2: us.
0: That's right.
1: Fabulous. Got it. Got it. You have described Chris as not a director who's sitting comfortably back in his chair, but the general in the foxhole
0: yeah.
1: with the cast.
0: Yeah.
1: How does that impact the performance you give when you see him alongside you in that way?
0: Well, I remember it from the first time I worked with him on Interstellar. We were on a glacier in Iceland, and it was, you know, really tough conditions, but you could see why we were there. I mean, we were supposed to be on another planet. I mean, it looked incredible. And you know, we were wearing crampons on our boots to dig into the ice. I mean, it was a really unique and kind of wonderful shooting experience, but difficult. It would have fit right in on this movie, actually. but I noticed, you know, he was out there in the elements with everyone. There was no kind of he leads from the front, and he never zipped his jacket all the way up, nor wore a hat. And I noticed that. I clocked that at the time. It was a great little hack, because it's kind of like you can't complain if the person with the most pressure and the toughest job has it a little worse than you do. Yeah.
1: Mm-hmm. But was he wearing these boots?
0: He was not. He was not. Those wouldn't have survived
5: would
0: on the glacier.
5: Yeah.
0: But this movie was the same in that, you know, if you were cold and wet, I'd look 5 feet away, and he was right there with us.
1: So that's how you roll on all your movies.
5: Well, I like to be there with the actors, seeing what's going on. I wear a little monitor around my neck so I can sort of check framings. But I don't sit in Video Village or anything like that. I want to see what they're doing to I, because that's what the camera's going to see, particularly the IMAX camera. You know, that's what you're going to see on the big screen is really what that reality, what that three-dimensional reality is, what the performance really is. So I want to be there and be part of that energy and seeing what they're doing. I want to be an audience for the performers in the moment, wherever we are. That's the way to do the job.
1: You're someone who wants your cast to become experts in mm-hmm. their character.
5: Yeah.
1: Lupita, you've said that you had not read The Odyssey before reading this script. So starting from there, what lengths did you have to go to take on not one but two roles?
6: Well, I remember sitting with Chris in his office and him telling me what his next project was, and it's The Odyssey, and I said, note to self, read The Odyssey, because it wasn't in my curriculum growing up, though once I read the script, first of all, it was quite riveting, and I got it. And I also realized that though I hadn't read The Iliad or The Odyssey, our culture, our narratives derive from it all the time. So I was familiar with a lot of the characters like Odysseus and Helen and the Cyclops. So, you know, I was aware without knowing that I was aware. And then it was about reading, going to the source material and reading that. But really, his script, there was a version of this film of the story that he was making, and it was very clear on the page. So that was my guide, really.
1: Mm-hmm. Anne, would you say you're the biggest Greek mythology nerd, second only to Chris?
3: I was going to say, no, definitely not me. Yeah. I think the man to my right. My eighth grade teacher, Mr. Cahill, taught Greek mythology for about half the year. And I can't explain it. I just fell in love. I just thought the stories were so wonderful. I was so captivated by them. So when eighth grade was finished, I just kept going. And some of these people have heard me say before that I'm a legacy nerd. And my dad decided one summer that he was just going to read the Iliad and the Odyssey for fun. And I said, well, me too. And so I did it to keep up. And yeah, I love it. I love reading, you know, modern authors like Madeline Miller, who like to take Greek myths and then

0: reinterpret them through a different lens. And I never in a million years thought it was going to add up. I just thought it was something I did for pleasure. But I did like yelp and shriek when Chris said it was the Odyssey. It was not a very low-key reaction. I was not calm.
1: And yet you've said that this making of Penelope is different from what you ever imagined. In what ways?
0: I just felt there was more room made for the totality of her emotions. And when I read Chris's interpretation, I thought, oh, it doesn't deny anything we know about her. She is patient, and she certainly is virtuous. I do believe that she believes in Zeus's law, body and soul, and practices it. It's very important to her and her family. It's one of her values. You know, all the stories about her modesty, I think that's there, too. But the idea that maybe that was also who she had to be to the world because it wasn't totally safe for her to be a full person in public, I thought that was all in there. I also thought that the love, the intense love she felt for Odysseus was there. That passion doesn't come from a passive place. And then I thought about the fury that she would feel of basically having a prolonged home invasion. And to not have the ability to say, get out of my house, because technically she doesn't have those rights. And I thought about what that would do to someone over years and years and years, and the idea that, and then it became very interesting for me because I thought, well, what if all of that patience and that virtue and the modesty, what if that's her playing a perfect game? Because if she slips up for 1 second, she knows that it's all over for her, because that one's coming through the door. He made it through the door. He's not going anywhere. He's coming through the screen. And so when I thought, saw all of that, I thought, my goodness, this is epic.
1: Truly. I know. Well, I'm getting a little nervous seeing Rob and Tom so close to each other. What was the taunting like on set in character that I've read about? Mm-hmm. Was there a few ways you tried to get inside his head?
2: On camera. Yeah. Off camera, we're good pals.
1: Yeah. All in good fun.
2: Right, Rob?
3: Yeah. Yeah, I don't think I was trying to...
4: No,
3: trying
4: I didn't.
1: No? No trolling? No?
3: No, not at all.
1: Chris is laughing.
5: I'm laughing because I think Rob... What he would talk about when we were talking, analysing the scene, was really this idea of, you know, I want to be your daddy. He's sort of like, look at this guy going, that's your mama over there, I want to be your daddy. And that's what he kept saying to me, he was going to bring into the scene with Tom.
3: He's a good dude. He wants to step up.
1: Yeah.
3: He wants to help raise her son.
0: You're not
3: he's
0: a good
3: really good
0: dude.
3: Guy.
5: There you go.
0: Nah.
1: Audiences will love to hate you in this one, Rob, for sure. You're famously secretive in your productions, even when it comes down to the casting. So, Rob, when you show up for the first day on set, your reaction to seeing who else was there was what?
3: I mean, I don't think I knew the full cast even when I was shooting. I definitely didn't know who they were playing. Like, I found out throughout the shoot.
1: So,
3: and I don't even know which bits are still secret now. I'm very confused. On the first day, there was a person, a performer, who turned up who I had no idea was going to be in it. And it was extraordinarily shocking. But really, really cool. And it's fun. It's like you were, every day you're just expecting, like, who else is going to come down the pipe?
1: You're like, so I might need to fight Matt Damon, and I'm going to creep out Anne Hathaway, and this will be good fun.
3: Oh, yeah. I knew Matt and Anne were in it, and I was very, very excited about that.
1: Okay. Zendaya, how did you get tipped off to your role in this film?
6: I luckily had a little tip-off from someone I know quite well.
2: I was given permission.
6: Yeah.
2: This was, throw that out.
6: Yeah, this wasn't... but no, it was funny because when he got the call, I was just over the moon for him. Like my heart was so full. I was just excited about this journey that you were going to go on, and really didn't kind of put myself into that equation at all. So it was quite a pleasant surprise.
1: So for the Nolan first timers, you three, right? What was a rumor perhaps that you'd heard about a Christopher Nolan set that then you walked on and you were like, this is 100% true. This is different.
5: Polite answers only.
2: I think there is a quality to Chris's sets that is really hard to put into words. And I've had the luxury of chatting to lots of people that have worked with Chris. And when you ask them, you know, what is it that sets him apart? Apart from the things that we have spoken about today, there is something else that is just different. And it is really difficult to put into words. There is a special source. I don't know. I couldn't put it into words. And there is a genuine feeling that everyone is feeling that on set. And the thing that I loved the most about making this film was I love action. It's something that I've always really enjoyed making. But what Chris is able to do is to allow the action to tell the story. And the action is never at the behest of the emotion. And that's a really hard thing to do, to juggle those two things. And I think when people see this movie, they'll be blown away by the scope of the scale, but equally by the continued emotion throughout the entire story.
1: Where do you rank this among the most emotionally challenging roles that you've played thus far?
2: I mean, it's hard to talk about without giving too many things away. There's one scene in particular which is super emotional. And it was actually, I found, quite easy because it was all on the page. And we had done the work and we'd been on this adventure already. We'd built a relationship. I'd built a relationship with Chris. I'd built a relationship with the crew. I felt really proud to be there. You know, we'd hiked up the mountain together as a unit, as a family. So it actually came quite naturally.
1: Mm-hmm. Matt, in this leading role, I read there's one headline that you make a request, one request that Chris Nolan turns down. Does that track? Do you know what this request was? Or was this a clickbait headline?
4: I don't know.
1: It had to do with the facial hair. It's good to see your face, by the way.
4: Oh, yeah, yeah.
1: No longer in.
4: No, I thought, because I'd done hand-laid beards before to pretty good effect in other films, and I thought it would give us more flexibility because it, you know, the story takes place over such a long period of time that, you know, and so in our first meeting, I suggested it, and Chris said, no, I want you to grow your beard. And so I think I pushed back, you know, I said, well, no, I think this will give us, you know, a better, and he was right, of course, because if I had tried a hand-laid beard with what he put me through, we would still be shooting the movie. But that was just a technical thing, a suggestion, yeah. You know.
7: You didn't know that fire hoses would be involved.
4: Yeah, I didn't know
7: fire hoses
4: to the face for the entire cast and crew. I didn't know that was on the bingo card.
1: Is that what it took?
4: Oh, yeah. Yeah, in fact, Chris called in an airstrike on himself. Scott Fisher, who his boat, which was just a fire hose boat, just, you know, and that's how we did, you know, storms and rain, pulled up, and every time you'd see this boat, everyone would just put their heads down, like, oh, God, here's Scott, and Scott with a big smile on his face. And there was so much wind on one of these days that the rain wasn't hitting us, and Chris finally grabs the walkie-talkie and starts waving his arms, and he goes, me, Scott, hit me! And the whole crew goes, oh, shit. And this wall of water just came and just started annihilating us. And then Chris screamed rolling and we were off.
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0: were each of you different after the experience and journey of this odyssey?
1: I felt an unbelievable sense of gratitude every single day I was on this movie, and it's changed the way I look at a lot of things, because whatever's going to happen is going to happen, but you are in control of how you feel about it. And that really, and I knew that intellectually my entire life, and it's something I thought about and worked on, but this was the first time I really lived it, and I will try to stay in that mindset for the rest of my life. So it was a profoundly important experience in my life.
0: Anne?
2: We've had a lot of nice stuff about Chris. I don't want his head to get too big or we'll never get a hat on him, ever. So I'm going to talk about you.
1: Oh, Jesus.
2: Working with Matt changed me. I've worked with some spectacular number ones. We say that, you know, number one on the call sheet. He redefined what a number one was for me in terms of the attitude that you need, the warmth, the preparedness, just the ability, the perseverance, the ability to just go to bed exhausted and wake up the next day and make everybody think you're ready to go, whether or not you are. The intelligence, the drive, the depth, the passion, all of it, all of it. And so if I ever find myself lucky enough to be a number one on a call sheet, I know that I just want to be in the mold of Matt Damon.
1: Thank you. Thank you very much. Thank you.
3: I have to echo what Matt said. You know, gratitude for Chris for the opportunity, and gratitude to Matt and Anne for the lessons I've learned as an actor. You know, a huge amount of gratitude for letting him allow me to tell Z about this opportunity. It's probably the most special day. And I think what Chris does so well with his actors is he fills you with confidence. And, you know, I've been looking up at his films for a long, long time and always wondered if I could stand up on top of that mountain, you know, with legends like here today. And to be here and to have finished the film, I'm so proud and just super grateful.
0: Lupita?
4: Well, I echo that. Never in my wildest dreams would I have imagined that I would get to play these iconic women. And I am just so grateful to Chris for having the imagination and the daring to cast me in those roles.
0: Rob?
5: It makes you feel very hopeful about the future. You see someone who's sort of single-handedly done something which seems completely impossible. Everyone's talking about how impossible it is to make this movie, but like now it's proven that it is possible. And then now that one person's done it, hopefully it will inspire others to do similar kind of feats of imagination.
6: Gosh, after all these wonderful answers, no pressure. I think so much of what I felt there, again, you said it too, it's this very special experience. It's very hard to put into words. But I think there's such also an equality amongst the crew, and it does feel very much, I mean, I popped in and out, and everybody spent so much time together, and I was like, oh, I'm kind of like the new kid on the block or whatever, but there was such a, there's a real family, and I felt so pulled into that, and I felt like I had been there every day, and everybody made me feel like there was a real family, because there's a sense of, we're doing something special, we're a part of something that we all love and care about so deeply, and that passion ran through from the top to everyone, you know, and it's a real testament to, like, the love of what we get to do, and it's such an honor and a privilege to be able to do this for a living. I don't know. I think that just, like, pure joy for, like, what you do and really loving it and seeing that from everyone and seeing everyone pour into each other in that way, I think was really, really special.
0: Chris, when you've dreamed of making this film for so long, to hear those answers, how does that make you feel?
7: Very proud to have brought such a great group of people together. I mean, for me, that's a little further off because I'm not finished yet. To me, the film isn't finished until it goes to the audience. The audience really tells me what the movie is. And so, you know, I'm right in that moment of sheer terror and panic about having to share this with an audience. Thank you. But hearing these guys talk about their experiences is really, it makes me very proud to have brought together, I mean, not just these guys, but the rest of the cast and an incredible crew. Some of them I've worked with for many years, some of them were new. But it was a group of people giving their all, working incredibly hard with tremendous skill and tremendous creativity. And it just was a thrill every day to see these guys at work.
0: You talk about how you want the audience to be in this film. When they walk out of the theater, what do you want them to feel?
7: I mean, entertained. You know, for me, it's really about, this is one of the great adventure stories of all time, and I just want the audience to have as wild a ride as possible and come out really feeling like they've been somewhere else for a couple hours and experienced some things that they wouldn't have otherwise experienced.
0: Well, you transported me. Thank you all for a beautiful piece of work. Congratulations.
2: Thank you.
0: Enjoy everything that comes from it.
8: Hello there, everyone. Craig Melvin here from my basement bar, my bourbon bar here. And this is Glass Half Full. This is where we talk about the moments and the milestones that shape people personally, professionally, shape people that you think you know. Roy Wood Jr., you thought you knew him. At least I thought I did. He's, of course, the hilarious guy who was the correspondent on The Daily Show.
9: Roy Wood Jr., everybody!
8: Bunch of stand-up specials, acting as well, the correspondent's dinner where he brought the house down.
10: President Biden thinks I'm the dad of y'all family matters.
8: He's also written a new memoir. More on that in just a moment. But Roy and I had a wide-ranging and fascinating conversation, deeply personal as well. He talked about his family. He talked about those little moments along the way that really turn you into who you are ultimately going to become. I hope you enjoy our conversation. All right, Roy Wood Jr., we like to start every episode with a toast. I'm a bourbon guy, so I've got my nectar of the gods here.
11: We're going scotch today, Craig Melvin. We're going to pull up a little sip of that right there.
8: I love that. Oh, that's about four fingers. You might kind of, that's my kind of pour.
11: It's okay. I work on Saturdays. You don't work on weekdays.
8: What's one thing that Roy Wood Jr. would like to toast?
11: I would like to toast to free speech, and may it long live truly and wholly eventually.
8: Cheers to that, brother.
11: Yeah, man.
8: Ooh. That's a good toast. I can get behind that.
11: Yes, Lord.
8: We like to talk about moments, the moments that have shaped who we've become personally and professionally, the moments where you face your fears, just the big moments in your life. What would you say is one of those defining moments that shaped your life?
11: You know, when I look back at my life and I look back at the totality of it, most of the major things that really changed me were in my lows. It wasn't my highs. Like, it was never, oh, when I did Letterman or when I booked that gig, everything changed. It was like, nah. When you found out you got fired from the radio station over Twitter, that was pretty monumental. When you made the decision to leave The Daily Show, that was pretty monumental. When you quit on a comedy club booker who was 60% of your work at the time, that was pretty monumental. And all, like, very scary decisions, but necessary decisions. And for me, my life has just been a series of moments of just jumping into the fog without a parachute. And then, you know, I don't want to say figuring it out on the way down. You have some degree of strategy, but, you know, the moments where growth came in my career, they were not moments where everything was being wonderful and celebrated and beautiful. There were moments where I was most scared, but also most courageous.
8: You've done most of your growth in the valley, not at the top of the mountain.
11: Absolutely. Absolutely.
8: Go back to being fired on Twitter from the radio station.
11: You know how radio is, man. Morning radio is crazy. At the time, I was doing mornings at a station in Birmingham, Alabama. And this is a station where I had started as an intern when I came out of journalism school. And everything was cool. And I had gotten into a dispute with the station at the time. It was an internal dispute. But in 2010, I was doing, I took a job back at the station to host the show. Big deal. Hey, Roy Wood's coming home. He coming back to the station that made him. As soon as I get back to Birmingham, Craig, I book a sitcom.
8: Oh.
11: So I go, hey, for 3 months, can I do the show from a hotel room in Burbank? They say, cool. We do the show. Everything's great. Sitcom gets renewed. And I go back to my bosses and I go, look, give me 3 more months in Burbank. And the way they looked at it is that that was 3 months that you weren't in the community. And if you can't be in the community, we don't think you need to host this show. So we're going to give you a choice. Go do the sitcom or do this show. And I told them I would think about it. And I think just saying I would think about it was enough. It's like a relationship.
9: Right.
11: It's either me or them other women. Right. Let me think about it. Bro, I woke up the next morning to Twitter notifications. I thought I was dead. People talking about, man, we going to miss Roy. I always miss Roy. I'm like, is heaven a Ramada Inn in Burbank? And I looked online and they had sent a statement to local media saying that the show was canceled.
9: Yeah, that's kind of beat up. That's kind of beat up.
11: But if that don't happen, I don't get the Daily Show.
9: There you go. And that's that's one of the things I have found talking to a lot of people. Like, you're in these moments where it's like, oh, woe is me. I can't believe I got fired. I can't believe that I didn't get picked up for another season. And then all of a sudden, mm-hmm. some time passes and it's like, okay, that window closed, but this door just flung wide open.
11: Yeah.
9: And we're not having this conversation had you not gotten to the Daily Show. Like, that would be the biggest moment, it would seem to me, for you professionally, no?
11: Yeah. Yeah. By far the perfect marriage of my comedy skill set and my journalism degree.
10: White supremacists need to learn that by wreaking havoc, they're only going to hurt their own cause. See, black people, we learned that a long time ago. We learned that lesson with O.J. O.J. went free. Black people went crazy. So white people locked his ass up again.
11: You just have to be prepared and you have to be ready, you know. And, you know, getting the Daily Show, I think, not just getting the Daily Show,
9: yeah.
11: but working.
9: But you earned, you didn't get it. You earned it.
11: That's fair.
9: You earned it. They did. They weren't like, oh, let's go out and give it a... No, you earned that. You earned that.
11: I had auditioned before and didn't get it. I auditioned in like 07, maybe 07, 08.
9: I didn't know that.
11: Dude, I hope nobody know because it was a terrible audition.
9: But, oh...
11: The tape is out there somewhere floating. They got the tape.
9: Was it one of those auditions where even in the room you knew this-ish is not going bad?
11: Let me tell you how when I knew I wasn't getting it. So I'm sitting there. I go in an audition. I think it's okay. I go back out the room, and I leave my car keys in the room.
9: Oh,
11: so I can't leave. Oh. So I have to sit outside the audition room and wait for the person in there auditioning to finish. And I'm listening through the door.
9: Oh.
11: His brother's murder. Just every joke is killing. He hit me inflections, and I can hear it. And he walks out the room, and, yeah, see y'all later. Yeah. And they all giggling in there, and then I walk my ass in there, and everybody got quiet. And I come, I left my car keys. Thank you. Hope to hear from you soon. You wasn't going to hear nothing from me soon. That brother's name was Wyatt Cenac, by the way.
9: Oh.
11: Just a little dude.
9: Yeah, it was a good moment.
11: Black correspondent.
9: Yeah.
11: Yeah, but Daily Show was a blessing, man. It really was. And not just getting the show, not just earning that, but working with a staff that understood what my comedic voice was. And amplifying that. At no point did they try to make me something that I wasn't from a talent standpoint. They let me talk about a lot of super black issues.
9: No, I remember.
11: Funny in a way that worked for their audience, man.
12: This is about forcing prisoners to perform labor for free.
10: You're right. You know what, man? Let me just mosey on into Louisiana. Boom! Next thing you know, I walk around and then they got me for jaywalking. Now I'm 12 years a slave and I gotta wait for Brad Pitt to come and save my ass. No, thank you. I am safer here in Mississippi, which is something no black man has ever said.
11: So, I'd say by far that...

0: don't watch it as much as I used to. Part of it's just because of this, my schedule and small kids. But it does seem like sometimes that the show itself has lost its way. And I'm not trying to put you on the spot because I know you're an alum.
1: Is that a critique of The Daily Show or political satire as a whole?
0: That's fair. That's fair.
1: Because I sometimes wonder if the idea of losing your way is measured in the efficacy of the messaging, and does it reach you, and does it get to you, and does it resonate, or does the show have a sharp view or an opinion? Because the goal when we were there, when I was there, and I imagine it's still the same, is what can we say that no one else has said about this thing yet, and how do we make it funny? I wonder sometimes if the assessment of not just Daily Show, but political satire as a whole is rooted in an exhaustion. And also because everybody got a camera phone now, they sitting in the car with their seatbelt on, giving you their opinions too. So it's hard to avoid all of these opinions. You know, I think because part of why I left, because it dovetails into this point a little bit. Part of why I left the show was because they were still trying to figure out what the hosting dynamic was going to be. I left before Jon Stewart was in the conversation, right? And so we know it's not Hasan Minhaj. We may guest host. We may get a temporary. We don't know. We're not sure. And I'm thinking, all right, the merger's about to happen. This Skydance Paramount merger started years ago. And I thought the merger was going to happen then. And so I go, well, it's a presidential year. If there's ever a year for there to be a new political satire show of any kind, if I ever have any shot of hosting something, thing one, I know it's not going to be Daily Show. So if I want to host something,
0: why did you know it wasn't going to be the Daily Show?
1: I didn't. It's relationships. Everything is relationships, bro. You know whether or not somebody's into you. You know that they may not hate you,
0: right?
1: But you know whether or not they're into you. And if the rumor was Hasan Minhaj at the time, coming out of the writer's strike, when you discover that, as it was said in the media, we heard it was going to be Hasan, but it's not going to be Hasan now. So, well, what are we going to do? We don't know. Well, if you knew for sure that it was Hasan and you hadn't denied that, well, then I know for sure it wasn't me because I was around the exact same amount of time when you were considering Hasan. I'm not offended, but I also am smart enough to know that it might not be me this time.
0: Yeah.
1: Because you clearly didn't have a number two in mind. You've decided to completely revamp the search again. You have the right to do that. And I also have a right to decide whether or not I want to stay while you figure that out. Because the dialogue I had with myself was, if I'm not the host, but it's a host that I like and it's a host that rocks with me, then I will stay through the presidential election and then figure out where I land in the world of media. Well, I know it's not Hasan anymore. Okay. Well, then who's it going to be? I don't know. Could be Chelsea Handler. Might be Sarah Silverman. There were rumors. Mm-hmm. You know, man, what if it's Leslie Jones? I like Leslie, I'll stay. I don't know if Chelsea would have me. I don't really have a deep enough relationship with her. She may bring in her own correspondence. What if the merger hits and they do a cost cut and they cut the show from 4 days a week to 1 day a week?
0: Right.
1: If you got a show that's 1 day a week, you don't need six correspondents for a 1 day a week show. You don't. And if it's a merger, you're cutting costs. So the first thing you're going to do is cut salary, which means you're going to cut talent. I'm one of the senior correspondents. So in my brain, I'm in the crosshairs of that cut. And when you couple that with coming off of a radio show where you got fired over Twitter, there's an election coming up. And if anybody's trying to do anything new, they're going to need talent for it. This is the best time to make myself available for some other opportunity. I'm going to jump into the fog.
0: Took advantage of the moment.
1: Bringing it back to your point about feeling like the show has lost its bite, what I sometimes also feel like political satire used to have the weapon of shame because the person that the jokes were targeted at had shame. We have a shameless society. You can't embarrass people anymore. So if I can't embarrass you, then how much teeth it limits the efficacy of the joke or the humor or the thing that you're, you know, that you're directing at something.
0: My grandma Florence used to ask that question all the time, and she would see something that was just inexplicable or run across something that was just crazy. She would always say, "Boy, whatever happened to shame? Whatever happened?" And back then, like when we were kids, we were like, "Yeah, people should." And now you're right. Like-

0: Roy, you write a lot about your family and the book. First of all, it's not PG. We want to make sure that they're not elementary school kids. Elementary school kids can't read this as part
1: Somebody
0: of the...
1: asked me, they were like, you should come to the library.
0: Oh, no.
1: Or the reading program.
0: I was like, no, if you do, start with the story about getting picked up at the liquor store, or by the guy at the liquor store, and he wanted to make sure that you knew he was a drunk and not a pedophile.
1: Yes.
0: It resonated with me because I'm pretty sure in my childhood there was a point where my dad pulled something like that too. But let's talk about dads, because people who know you, they know the Don Cornelius story. They know how there might have been a universe in which you didn't have to work if your dad had actually stayed on as the EP of Soul Train.
2: Correct.
0: But there's stuff in the book that you write about your dad that I don't think a lot of folks know. There's this dad that the world sees, and then there's a dad that Roy Wood Jr. sees growing up. Was there a moment when you were a kid when you knew that your dad may not be what he seemed to everyone else?
2: I'd say when the first time I saw him and my mom argue. My parents were separated essentially by the time I was born. Married, but separated. You know, it hit the fan for them real early. And then somewhere around third, fourth grade, my parents reconcile and we move in. My mom and I moved from Memphis to Birmingham and we move in with my dad. And because I never had my father in my home up until third or fourth grade, I didn't really have a concept of what the role of a father was. It's just, I have a dad who comes to Memphis once a month. He checks some homework. He take me to Liberty Land. Shout out to the old school Fair Park in Memphis. And then he drive back to Birmingham. Because I have aunt and uncles that are in loving relationships, I understood my parents' dynamic was a little different. Like, they didn't sleep in the same room. I'm the ninth. I'm my mama's only child, but I'm the ninth of 11 kids. I have two younger half-brothers with whom my father was raising with another woman. So there were nights my dad didn't come home. But I'm used to him never being home. So if anything, the nights he was home were kind of the more odd nights. But it just felt like parenting. And also, when we got to Birmingham, you know, my mom had a much more affluent kind of, you know, black, not aristocratic, but like she was around more successful black folks.
0: Got it.
2: When we got to Birmingham and I got my little league teammates and they got a mama that's an alcoholic, and then you ride home with these teammates and they got the abusive stepdaddy, and I saw every possible bad home. I just came home. My dad just wasn't home. That's like Memphis. All right, cool. Like, it didn't seem like dysfunction, but it wasn't until middle school and high school when my parents started arguing a lot more that it started dawning on me the history between them and what that means. Like, damn, like the days where you dread seeing your pop's car in the driveway. And I don't know if anybody can relate to that, but
0: I can relate. Yeah.
2: You walk in the house and you see his keys on the counter and you just take a deep breath before you walk in the doorway.
0: Yep.
2: All right, here we go.
0: Here we go. Let me brace for some drama.
2: You know, you have a man that has won every journalism award, interviewed every relevant person. My pops covered every major war and riot, from the Soweto riots and Zimbabwe up to Rodney King. But at home, there's a lot left to be desired. And it wasn't until my pops died when I was 16 and you get older. And when I got the job at the radio station, everybody at that radio station was essentially hired to some degree by my dad. They all got their ends in journalism. Everybody in journalism in that city knew and worked with my pops. And the older I got, the more you start hearing all these great stories about this man, and people think they're telling you that to make you feel good, but it's pissing you off because you're just getting more and more accounts of just how good he was to other people, but he fell short with you. One of the worst things that happens, I followed my two younger brothers on social media. I don't even go on Facebook or Instagram on Father's Day or my pop's birthday or the day he died. I don't touch social media because I know they're posting tributes to pops. And it's not that I don't love and don't appreciate what good things I was able to glean from my father. But my little brothers will post a picture, and they got the old school Polaroid joints that print it, and it has the date at the bottom of the picture. So they'll post a picture with them and dad doing some regular him at football practice. Watch, he never showed up to none of my stuff. Pictures of them on road trips. And Craig, I can look at the date on the picture and tell you whether or not the lights was on at the house that me and my mama was staying at. Mm. And so I don't know what you do with that. I don't know how you put that together. The one thing I'm thankful for is that I was able to do Finding Your Roots.
3: You are full of surprises.
2: And that television show gave me a lot of insight into my pop's upbringing that he never gave me, because he never brought me around most of the folks on his side, not extended family. I know all my siblings, but I don't know cousins, aunts, uncles, or I don't know nobody over on that side of the family. Met them all once at his funeral. So I go on that show, and Dr. Henry Louis Gates starts talking to me about how my dad lost his dad when he was 4. Then, when he moved to Chicago with his mother, there was no, according to census data, there was no new male head of household ever in his life. When he was 16, he suffered a debilitating physical trauma. So now you're disabled for the rest of your life, and you got no pops to pour self-esteem into you. At some point, that depression is going to manifest itself in one of many ways. And for him, it was sex or women or whatever attention it was.
0: Roy, it's funny you bring that up, because I, for a long time, I harbored this resentment toward my dad. Charlamagne and I have talked about this a fair amount. And I mean, it's to the point where, like, we were estranged in my teens and 20s for a while. And as I got older, and as I started doing what I'm doing now, like, you know, journalism and talking to folks, meeting different folks, asking questions, and my aperture was widened. And you get to a point where you realize, well, my dad was an addict. And I didn't fully appreciate how that addiction would manifest itself in fatherhood. And then I got to a point where I started doing some research. My dad was born in a prison in West Virginia. My grandma, she ran numbers, she ran liquor, she got in trouble, she got locked up. And I tell people, one of my sources of pride is she was in the same prison as Billie Holiday. But so he grew up never feeling like he belonged. His father was never around. And when he did come around, he didn't even know who his dad was until he was 12 or 13, my father. And so for a long time, I was expecting him to be something he wasn't capable of being. He hadn't seen it, so he couldn't be it.
2: Never got the training.
0: It's that generational trauma we all always talk about. But you're breaking it. You have a son.
2: Yeah.
0: And how old is he?
2: He's 9 now. And when I was holding him when he was born, you have the thoughts of all the things you're going to do with your son. We're going to do this. And, well, who did I learn that from? But where did I learn that? And I'm sitting there holding my son, and I just realized so many moments that my pops, my father, and I never had. And it made me really angry. And then as I started thinking of all of the people that somehow, I guess, filled in the gaps, whether they know it or not, on being a mentor or giving me game, I became very touched and proud. And I was like, well, because I don't want to die early, Craig, and my son's account of me is good stories from strangers.
0: Mm.
2: So let me tell you who I am. Let me tell you why I am the way I am. And some of that is your granddad, but a lot of it is people that I'm just grateful that God put me in their orbit. And that's the book. It's just stories of the, and some of it's funny, but at the end of it all, there was something to be learned. There was something to be gained. And I speak as much as I can about the complexities between my pops, because it's not an indictment of them. It's just all in the spirit of how these things changed how I grew up. If you argue with my mom, and you don't pay the power bill, and you know she's in law school, and all of her money is tied up in tuition and what little bills she can pay, That's manipulative. It's abusive at its core. So then I see that, and then I go out and I start working 30 to 35 hours a week at 15 and 16 so that not knowing the next time you and my mama get into an argument and you don't pay something, I can go upstairs to the Nike shoe box and pull out $100 and give it to my mama. We can make sure the heat stay on so we ain't sleeping triple layered. So that in turn gave me the work ethic that's made me everything I am today.
0: See, it's I've
2: do with that.
0: Well,
2: Roy, you work hard. Yeah, but I worked hard because.
0: But that's the blessing. That's the blessing. Have you ever thought about that? Because I've thought about this sometimes. Like if I had grown up in a house with Heathcliff Huxtable, not Bill Cosby, Dr. Huxtable. If I had grown up like that. I don't know if I'm talking to you like this. I don't, if the road had been smooth for 18 years, would Roy Wood Jr. have been as funny as he is?
2: No.
0: As insightful as he is? I don't think so either. Do you?
2: That tenacity was birthed from a need to survive. And I'm not going to sit here and act like I had the craziest, most toughest, most poverty ghost face killer, picked the roaches out the cereal, John peed the bed, five in the... We had dessert some nights. Not only did we have meals, we had dessert, but also there's an emotional trauma that comes with that. And it to the point of that, like changing the way you move instead. I remember my junior year of high school, we get to high school early and we walk the halls and socialize. You just don't go to class. You don't go to homeroom, right? And our principal pulled me aside and pulled me into his office one morning and he showed me the list of everybody in the school. He showed me everybody's GPA and I had the second to last GPA in my class at a 2.2. The person below me had been expelled. And the principal's giving me this long lecture about the education and the importance and you must and I couldn't tell him because it was illegal. I thought my mom or somebody would go to jail, but I'm like, bro, I work 35 hours a week and then I come to this building and try to learn this shit. So sorry if I forgot Miss Shaw's U.S. history homework. There's a joke I used to tell back in the day when I was younger that I was a C student and I didn't want A's. How much do I need to know to not take this class again? That's a C. But that was my approach. And once I learned that standardized testing can offset lower GPAs, and my mom is an educator. My mom's been in higher ed for coming up on 40 years, 50 years now.
0: No.
2: We had all the Kaplan ACT and SAT practice test. Man, I ACT'd out the roof and got in college. I think I graduated high school. Ultimately, we were like maybe a 2.5. But you can't explain to someone, hey, my grades are low because I'm breaking child labor laws to make sure there's enough money to make sure the IRS doesn't take the house because my father didn't believe in paying in taxes. And when he died my senior year, the first thing the IRS did was try to come for the house and the cars. So I had to take a day off from school to take all of his collectible cameras and sell them at pawn shops. So, yeah, I missed the history test. Hang on, I'm going to take a sip after that one.
0: I'm
2: going to take a sip.
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0: we're going to pivot to a section called Craig's Curiosities. These are just things that I've come up with that I've always been curious about. Tell me about a time that Roy Wood Jr. bombed on stage.
1: The Apollo Theater probably stands out. As
0: no. Not the Apollo.
1: Yeah, the Apollo.
0: What happened?
2: I went on, and basically I was nervous. They smelled it. I was talking too fast. I didn't have confidence in my body language. And technically I didn't get booed, but I got booed. So you're supposed to perform for 3 minutes. Somewhere around 2 minutes, 20 seconds, I can feel the boo. This is what they don't tell you about the Apollo. The Apollo is, it's a very wide room.
0: Yes.
2: Shallow.
0: Yes.
2: So everybody's right up on you. Like the Apollo Theater from stage to the back of the room is like sitting across a high school basketball court.
0: Mm.
2: The same way you can see somebody's face on the other side of the court. That's the back of the Apollo. So you can see every single black person's face and you can see the disapproval just slowly dripping down their face. You can see muscles starting to contract as they prepare the boo. You can see the collarbone. You know, you get them little segments above the collarbone, get the stretching. And I could feel the boo coming and I cut my performance short and I said, good night. And I walked off the stage. And as soon as I walk off the stage, it's time to go back out on the stage to get Keke Shepherd. It's me and the other comedian. We were separate. And in those days, this is 2002. In those days, amateur comedy was separate from amateur night. So.

0: y'all think about Roy Wood Jr.? The boos were longer and louder than what they would have been
1: had you stayed on stage.
0: Yep. If you'd have just stayed on stage, at least the Sandman could come get you, and then you can do something funny with the Sandman. And just, oh, I lost. It's okay. But it's that thing of that you can't run from failure, bro. You can't run from the boo. Learn from it.
1: Embrace it.
0: Yourself in it.
1: Embrace it. Yes.
0: Man, the boo was way longer and way worse. And the Apollo Theater also, here's another important little fact about the TV magic y'all don't know. After you get booed and the show ends, you just leave the theater. And now you're out on the sidewalk with the same 3,000 people who booed your ass 20 minutes ago.
1: And they're this close to you.
0: Yeah, and they all put their head down. And like some New York, and this is New York. This is my first time in New York as well. So it's just a whole week of just culture shock. You got to tighten up, man. You got to tighten up. It's all right. It's all right. You have some guts. You came up here. You came up to New York. You got some guts. All right. All right. But you got to tighten up. That was a rough one because that was also my first television credit and I'm out of college and, you know, it's happening. My career, I'm going to be in the Ice Cube movie. Wrong.
1: But again, had it not been for that moment, you don't end up where you are now.
0: Yeah.
1: The boo shaped you. Two quick questions for the road. Give me one moment that Roy Wood Jr. is still chasing.
0: Perfection in parenting.
1: Man, we're all chasing that. Is that realistic? That's not achievable.
0: I don't know, man. It's the idea that I'm not present enough. I know I'm not present enough. I'm gone for a reason. I make sure my son knows why, but the idea of I can lay down and go, all right, I did a good job today. Because I feel like you have work, you have parenting, and you have like rest and recreation. I feel like you can only pick two of those a day to be good at.
1: That's fair. I don't know. I would maintain that someone said to me years ago, because it's better now because I've got a more of a set schedule. But when I was crisscrossing the country as a correspondent, yeah, I'd spend 3 days somewhere and wouldn't see my son or later my daughter. But quality over quantity. So if you make peace with the fact that you're not going to be at every baseball game or basketball game or recital, but when you are around, you're there and you're dialed in. Or, and I tell my kids all the time, I'm like, you know, I'm going to miss some stuff, but we're taking hella vacations, and which is how I make up for the guilt, you know.
0: Yeah. But yeah, I try to do that with my son, man. I try my best. The thing I try to communicate more than anything in detail is why I am away and what is happening when I'm away. So we swap videos. Hey, man, I'm in Vancouver today. This is the sound man. Here's the job that is occurring today.
1: Yeah.
0: So that you don't just think I'm away and that you're not being thought of.
1: What's one moment that you would hope people remember you for?
0: I just hope that, you know, Florida A&M and the city of Birmingham know that I always rode for them and always tried to do stuff to help them. I know that at the end of all of this, in terms of my entertainment trajectory, all roads lead back to Birmingham.
1: Mm.
0: I'm lucky, bro. I'm very lucky to make it out of a place where a lot of folks don't make it out of. I'm talking about Alabama. And so to be able to go home and do what I can to pour back into local programs.
1: Yeah.
0: You know, I do what I can now on the literacy and the reading side. And there's, you know, there's literary nonprofits I work with and Birmingham Urban League and my high school. We try to do stuff to promote sports and, you know, trying to be part of people that, you know, Major League Baseball came a couple years ago for the Willie Mays.
1: I was there.
0: And then they poured money into the West Side in Fairfield and redid his park, which now creates a viable facility for local kids to now play the sport of baseball without having to travel with impossible public transit to another side of town to do something that'll keep you out of a gang and off the streets. You know, I'm just somebody. I love my state. I love my college. I love my son. And I hope that my

0: body of work will show that all three of those things were the truth, you know.
1: The show is called Glass Half Full. Would you say you consider yourself a glass half full person or glass half empty person?
0: Half empty.
1: That was quick.
0: Half empty.
1: That was quick.
0: I don't think I've ever stopped and rested my laurels on anything that I've done or accomplished or the bright side. There's always more to do. And I know that that may not always be the healthiest approach for the proponents of mental health and self-care. But when you have opportunities, you have to seize them. You know, people talk about the light at the end of the tunnel. I've always said that to me, the light is the train coming to run me over. So I have to keep running, even though it's dark. I don't know where I'm going, but I know I have to keep going.
1: Cheers, my friend. The book is it's a great read. I'm glad you did it. It's a love letter to fatherhood and not traditional fatherhood.
0: Yeah.
1: Cheers to you, Roy Wood Jr.
0: Brother. Good times.
1: Well, there you have it. Roy Wood Jr. And you thought you knew him, right? His book, by the way, it's called The Man of Many Fathers, a love letter to non-traditional fatherhood and mentorship, I would maintain. But I really enjoyed that. I hope you enjoyed it as well. Hope you enjoyed the podcast. Thank you so much for joining me on today's edition of Glass Half Full. If you enjoyed our conversation, the corporate overlords want me to encourage you to like, subscribe, and share this episode with your friends. Even if they're not your friends, you can share it with them, I guess. You can also drop a comment and let us know what you thought of the conversation. I'm even open to suggestions for future conversations, areas for improvement as well. Leave me a comment. I'll see you next time. Cheers. The glass is half full.
2: Talk about not parenting them, but earlier this year, Steph was caught cursing during the playoffs. Do you remember that? Is that true? You told him you would wash his mouth out with soap?
3: It was. I just got hot. And so I videotaped a message to him. Soon as he comes off the court, reads the video, and then he tells the reporter that I sent him. I'm like, dude, you will never change.
2: I love it. I love it. I love it. I love it. Hi, everybody. I'm in Charlotte, North Carolina, and I'm really excited for our chat with Sonya Curry. You probably recognize the last name. She's the mother of Steph Curry. But we have a million questions for her. One, she has three successful children. How did she do it? And can she give any secrets to the rest of us? Let's chat.
3: Hi. How are you? Good. How are you?
2: So nice to meet you. Tell me about those early years, elementary, before high school. What sticks out in your mind about the daily juggle?
3: The biggest thing for me is that I never really thought about what I was doing. You know, people would always stop me and say, how can you do what you're doing? Where I own my own school, the kids went to school with me, all three of them. All my children were in some type of activity in the evening, and you just did it. You just woke up and just got going.
2: Now tell me if this is true. So I read, I think it was something about Steph had, was it a big middle school game or his first middle school basketball game, and he didn't do his chores the night before? And he didn't get to play that first game?
3: Mm-mm.
2: Is that that's true?
3: That is absolutely true. We only work as a family if everybody does their part. It's not my job to do everything for everybody. It's
2: Ooh, can you say that again? Sorry, you just struck a nerve.
3: But it wasn't. But you had to train them to understand that. And so if one thing didn't work at home, it then affected all the other things outside the home. So God first, family second. And for them, school was next. For Dell and myself, it was work.
2: So would you say you were strict?
3: Yes.
2: You say that with a smile.
3: I try to say I wasn't that bad, but I was pretty bad.
2: Speaking of sports, did you feel like or did they feel like it was something that they had to do, or is it something that they genuinely just kind of gravitated to? Or
3: we never pushed sports on them. They knew the game. They watched the game. They were children who went to the game, sat and watched. They weren't running around. They weren't worried about refreshments and things like that. They watched. They watched games at home. So they were students of the game.
4: Did you ever watch both of the boys? Did you ever watch them play and say, you know what? This kid's got something.
3: It still probably was Stephen's junior year right before he went pro that I was still like asking his coach, Coach McKillop, are you sure he can do this? Because really, you know, a lot of children say they want to aspire to be NBA players, but we see how many, you know, never reach that. And most of the time it's just because they think, you know, others expect that, or they do want to aspire to be like their parents. And we didn't want to set that. Dell didn't want to accept that expectation for them. Find your purpose.
4: What is going through your mind when you're watching the game? Are you watching the refs? You're watching your sons? Are you watching, you know, what does that feel like for you?
3: At first, because I'm a fan of just sports in general, I go in to have a good time. I'm watching to see how they're doing. And then mommy mode kicks in different moments when someone tries to take him out.
4: Yeah, I was about to say, I can't even imagine.
3: Oh, yes. That motherly instinct will never go away. When mama bear and you think somebody's trying to hurt your child. Now, for me, some of that is just part of the game. And I'm the get up, you can do it, get up, you're okay.
4: You know, Seth is in the spotlight, but then Seth also plays. And they played together.
3: Yes.
4: How does that work?
3: It was fun. It was easy because I could just go to one game and see both of them. When they play against each other, it's heartwarming because it's like, look at them. Because every time I see them now as adults and they play against each other, it takes me back to them in the house, in the backyard, and then their different personalities. And then I kind of root for Seth because I'm like, get him. I want you to get your older brother, because I remember all the time Stephen used to kind of set him up. And one of the things that I kind of look back on is that I really wasn't that mom that was like, oh, there's your Band-Aid. When she was born, I didn't know what I was going to do with a girl. I was like, Lord, she's going to want to wear pink and do ballet, and I don't do good with that kind of stuff. Thank God I got a girl, because she kind of leveled us out. She gave us the softness we needed in this family. I'm so thankful that I have that experience with the boys and the girl.
5: Is that not like crazy? I remember the game. It was NC State or Duke. And then LeBron was there watching.
3: And then he signed a jersey for him, yeah.
4: That's everything. And it's crazy now to think that they play each other.
3: Yeah. You know, they're like going at it with each other. Busting with each other. So cool.
4: LeBron goes, well, my jersey is in your room. So. If I say, you know, 3 NBA championships, 2-time MVP, one of the greatest shooters in history, does it ever sink in for you, or what is this?
3: I mean, when you're saying that, my stomach's going crazy now, because who could write this script? Who could have the scrawny little boy that had big feet and his body didn't fit his feet, and who would have ever thunk it? I mean, who would have thought that I'd have 2 sons in the NBA?
4: You have to think about 2 things you did right. What would it be?
3: Train them in the ways of the Lord, and then 2, emphasized family first.
4: What do you have any dreams? I mean, I was about to say if you have any dreams for them, but good Lord.
3: No. Just more grandbabies, that's it.
4: More
3: grandbabies, that's all I need.

0: you had to count the number of games, the number of matches that you've attended between all of the kids. Would it be in the hundreds of thousands?
1: I can't even remember.
0: Between then and now, can you imagine?
1: I can't even remember. They asked Mom, do you remember?
0: Favorite moment. Say with Serena. There are gazillions. A moment that made you go, oh.
1: When that baby was born, that was my favorite moment. When my baby had a baby.
0: Yay! What about for Venus?
1: She haven't had one yet.
2: Hi, everybody. You're going to love my next mom. Here's your hint. She has a lot to serve. She's the mother of five. Two of her daughters are perhaps two of the greatest athletes of all time. I'm talking about the mom of Venus and Serena Williams. Together, I think they've won more than 1,600 matches. Let's talk about how she did it. One of my favorite parts.
1: Hi, Chanel.
3: How are you?
1: Glad you could come.

0: Okay, so let's start with the early years. Take me back. How did you get through it with practices, homework, cooking, you know, all of that? How did you do it?
1: I didn't think about it. I just did it. They had goals in mind. I saw them working so hard, and they never, ever complained. Never said, I don't want to go. And in my mind, they were going to be this. And it was a lot of naysayers saying that, you know, they're not going to make it. But I never thought they wouldn't.
0: You call Venus and Serena the girls. Mm-hmm. What was their dynamic like? Serena was the little sister, but they're still pretty close in age, what, 15 months apart?
1: Mm-hmm.
0: What was their dynamic like as kids?
1: Well, Serena, believe it or not, was quiet, and Venus was more boisterous and talkative, actually. And I began to see that change when they got older. And Serena did everything that Venus did.
0: Tell me about the decision to move the family from Compton to Florida?
1: Florida.
0: For tennis?
1: Well, it was just a decision in regards to coaching and getting, you know, a better facility and getting out of Compton, because it was kind of bad. It was really bad. Because I always, before they went out to practice, I always tell you, if you hear anything, duck. I mean, not duck, but hit the ground. That was the standard rule.
0: That's real.
1: That's real.
0: So we talk about, you know, you think about parents who have concerns, but that's life or death concerns when they're just trying to play tennis. Were you a coach as well to them?
1: Mm-hmm.
0: Where's the line between coach and parent?
1: On the court and then at home. And being firm. My yes mean yes and my no mean no. And they know I meant it.
0: Give me your words of wisdom for parents listening right now who have young athletes.
1: Whatever they do well, don't mess with it. If it's natural, leave it alone. Don't try to perfect it. They'll perfect it themselves. And let them be a kid. Let them play. And when you're coaching, coach on the court, not at home.
0: What do you mean by that?
1: When they come home, let it be a place where it's family.
0: Do you look back at those times? There are some moms who miss it and want to go back to it. Others say it was a great time, but I'm glad, you know, it is what it is. Do you miss those times?
1: No.
0: You said that
1: I
0: really
1: don't
0: quickly.
1: Miss it. Because, you know, you teach, at least I taught my kids to grow up and be self-sufficient and not to come back here to me. They'll be able to take care of themselves and they'll be strong enough.
0: So then when you're sitting on the sidelines, what's going through your mind? Because you know the game.
1: Well, I'm watching their techniques mostly, but before they get on the court, I'm watching their mental here.
0: How important is the mental aspect?
1: It's so important. And I see a lot of people go out there and not mentally there, but it is so important because you have to believe that you can do something before you can do it.
0: Do you feel it when there's so much pressure on them sometimes, are you able to take it away? Do you know what I mean?
1: I learned the whole pull it back and just look at it for what it is. It's a game. Someone's going to win, someone's going to lose.
0: But if she has a tough match, do you leave her alone afterwards if she's upset? You know, we can think of specific games where she was upset. The U.S. Open is coming back around.
1: Mm-hmm.
0: Do you leave her alone after something like that?
1: You just leave her alone. Don't say nothing.
0: How did you learn that? Just over the years? Or?
1: I just learned it. I don't know. I just never did it. I just never did it. Don't tell them what you should have did and what they should have did. That'll drive them crazy. You just have to leave it alone.
0: Both of the girls have such a platform at this point. It almost, to me, transcends tennis.
1: Mm-hmm.
0: You know, they take their gift, they take their platform, and they're using it for all sorts of things.
1: When you can help somebody else, or you see something that you did to help someone else be better, that's the best than anything in the world.
0: When Serena talked about, she has learned to embrace who she is. She talks about the body shamers and people saying, you know, she looked like a man. And she said, you know what? That's not who I am. We're curvy, we're strong, we're muscular.
1: Mm-hmm.
0: Where did she get that from?
1: It took her a moment because she thought she had to look like everybody else. You know, I mean, we're all made different. We all have different looks. And if you really look at everybody, it's beautiful. And one size don't fit all.
0: You've read this, mm-hmm. but this open letter that just grabbed our hearts from Serena after she had the baby. She says, thank you for being the role model I needed to endure all the hardships that I now regard as challenges, ones that I enjoy. I hope to teach my baby, Alexis Olympia, the same and have the same fortitude you have had. I love you dearly. Your youngest of five, Serena.
1: That was really sweet. I think I had a little tear for that one. And they call me tough.
0: Favorite moment of this wild ride so far that you guys have had together as a family?
1: I know one was the time when they both told me different times that they love their life. One year, Venus came to me. She said, Mom, I love my life. Because sometimes you wonder if you're doing the right thing. I was thinking, I said, I hope I did the right thing. And then the next year, Serena came and said the same words. So that was a big relief.
0: What would you say to raising strong girls?
1: Kids learn from you. Help them understand that they have to love their neighbor. You have to be courteous. You have to be kind. That's part of strength, because it's easy to go and jump and be belligerent. That's easy. It's hard. It's very difficult to be kind to someone that's not being kind to you.
0: Do you think they're close to retirement?
1: Oh, I wish.
0: Thank you so much.
1: Thank you.

0: to say hi, Mom. It's been 9 years. After every interview at the end of the game, Tom Brady says, hi, Mom, hi, Mom. And every once in a while, I see Rob up there in an interview, and I'm like, okay, he's going to say hi, Mom. And then they're like, okay, thanks, Rob. And he's like, okay, thanks.
1: Hi, thank you.
0: And he walks away. And I'm like, where's the hi, Mom, right? Like, Tom, come on. You need to teach that to Rob. So I would like to show Rob how it's done.
2: I can't wait for that moment to happen.
0: So I'm gonna say hi, Mom, to my mom.
3: I am excited to talk to my next mom of five. Let me give you a little stat. The odds are 1 in 31 million that if you have three boys, they'll all make it to the NFL. Well, this mom had four boys to make it to the NFL and one to play professional baseball. You probably know the last name, Gronkowski. Let's get to it.

0: So let's start with the early days. Take me back. First of all, tell me the names of your sons and their ages so that people can see, you know, how far apart they are.
1: So, okay, so Gordy's the oldest, and he is 36.
0: Okay.
1: Dan is 34. Chris is 32. Rob is 29. And Glenn is 25. So the oldest one was 5 when Rob was born, and he's the 4th one.
0: What was that like?
1: It was a lot of work, and it was no sleep. Because you're so exhausted, you don't, it's just a blur. Sometimes you forget if you even, did I take a shower this morning? Like, you really had to think about it because everything was so fast.
0: Was it organization? Was it just, you just got to do it because you have to keep moving forward?
1: Well, you can't send them back.
0: Yeah.
1: So I had meals, like probably 8 or 10 meals in the freezer. I did usually take them to the grocery store, but I would have 2 carts.
0: So you're at the grocery store with 2 carts.
1: Right. Right, and people say, are you shopping for a group home? Well, kind of.
0: Yeah.
1: And that was always the big question. How do you feed them?
0: How did you feed them?
1: You know what? They ate everything, anything, and at any time. It was constant. Well, I had two freezers and 2 refrigerators. Because I shopped, I bought half a cow. I would buy 40 pounds of chicken breast at a time. Oh, no.
0: Half a cow?
1: Oh, yeah. You could probably buy the whole cow.
0: Yeah, but, you know. Any nicknames?
1: They all have nicknames. Gordy is Gerardo. Dan is Dan Dan the Monkey Man. Chris was Cristobal. Rob is Roberto. And Glenn is Goose.
0: What do you do when everybody is pulling for attention and everybody wants to feel special? I say that to you especially because all your boys think they're your favorite.
1: Yes, my football right here behind us, right?
0: Oh, from your favorite son.
1: Yeah.
0: Exactly. How did you do that? How do you make each child feel like they're the favorite?
1: I mean, everybody needs attention. So, you know, I went to as many games as I could possibly go for any of them. If they knew that if I wasn't at their game, it was because I was at one of the other games.
0: Would you say you were a tough cookie?
1: Not at all.
0: Really?
1: Not at all. I didn't make them clean up their rooms. They really didn't have chores. I would go through and thought, well, your bedroom's a mess, but if that's how they want to live, that's fine. You know, you just shut the door.
0: So then what made them sit down and do their work? Was it just self?
1: They just did. This is what you did. You came home, you did your homework. If you have a hockey tournament Saturday and Sunday in Toronto, then that means Friday night you need to do your homework.
0: They just did.
1: Oh, right. It's kids even. Yeah, yeah. I mean, we did hockey, we did football, we did basketball, we did baseball, golf, swimming, snow skiing, water skiing. Yeah, it was just year round.
0: Were your boys competitive? Were they supportive of each other? A little bit of both? What would you
1: say? They totally thrived off of each other. 100%. That's what kept them going.
0: In what way?
1: If one could do something, the next one could do it better. There's a lot of the flags in here, almost all the teams that they've been on. We've got, you know, Rob and Chris's fat head. That's their college pictures. And we have, like, some of their jerseys here. So Chris's first year, he played with the Cowboys, and he played on four teams over 4 years.
0: Wow.
1: Dan was drafted with the Lions, and this was his first year. Rob is in his 9th year with the Patriots, of course. Glenn was with the Bills and then with the Patriots, and he actually got a Super Bowl ring with Rob 2 years ago.
0: Oh, wow.
1: So they've played against each other and they've played with each other.
0: When they played against each other, how does that work as a mom?
1: I know. I took my jersey and sewed the two together. So the front was Chris and the back was Rob. Because you're like, yay, yay, yeah. And you don't like, well, I don't care who wins. I win either way, right?
0: Wow, I love how it says rookie. It's like, huh, not anymore. There's so many moments like that I would think would be like a pinnacle, but then it just keeps getting.
1: Yep. You never know what tomorrow's going to bring, right?
0: Your son is going to the Super Bowl for the 5th time.
1: Right. It's great. It's exciting. And they always say, oh, it's a dream come true, but it is a dream come true.
0: Even though it's the 5th time?
1: Yeah.
0: Is it just as sweet?
1: Oh, I think that it is. I think that it is. I think it is for all the players. They give up a lot to get where they are.
0: When you're watching, do you feel nervous? Do you feel excited? Do you feel all of it? What do you feel?
1: You feel everything. Sometimes you're very nervous. I mean, the first time I remember one of them going down, it was actually Dan, and I was watching. He had an away game, and I was watching on TV. He was with the Broncos. All of a sudden, you see it's your son. And that was the first time that I realized, there's nothing you can do. You see your son hurt on TV, there's nothing you can do.
0: Have you had a moment to let it sink in?
1: I remember the very first time it was at Gillette Stadium, and Rob was just starting out there with the Patriots, and this girl down in front of me had a jersey on that said Gronkowski on the back of it. And I thought, why is she wearing my son's jersey? Well, now you look, and there are just millions of them everywhere you go. And then it hits me that, wow.
0: So then I already know what you're going to say when people say, is this going to be Rob's last season, or is this going to be it? What's your thought? What's your response to that?
1: My response is, you'll probably know before me.
0: So are you a fan of the other, like Tom Brady, for example? Do you know him? Are you a fan?
1: I have seen Tom Brady a few times. I would like to meet Tom Brady's mother one day. You know how you say, like, when your kids are little, you want to meet the parents of your kids' friends? I think the boys play together, and I want to know who my son's playing with.
0: Very last question before we cook. When you think about it, what brings tears to your eyes? What part about this whole thing?
1: Not having him around anymore. That's tough. My whole life was them, 100%. And then they leave and they're out in society, and they're each in such demand now that they don't really have the time to come and see mom very often.
0: Well, I hope if Rob, after the game, no matter what happens, I hope he looks at the camera and he says, thanks, Mom!
1: Yeah, maybe.
0: I can't wait to try the chicken souffle. Do you feel pressure? Because I've heard so much about it.
1: No, I don't feel pressure.
0: All right, let's do it. So when you hear the guys talk, they're always talking about, one, how they miss your home-cooked meals, how they look forward to the home-cooked meals, and this was one of their favorites.
1: Yeah, this is it. This is chicken souffle, my mom's recipe. I don't know where she got it, but this has been something that has been around, and they love it, and their friends love it, and their friends want me to mail it to them. So this is something, yes, definitely.
0: Well, I feel like we're getting an exclusive.
1: It's great. You are. You are. Not everyone gets this recipe.
0: Yay.
1: You can add whatever you want. My guys like celery.
0: And you're like my mom, no measurements. You just kind of know.
1: There are no measurements. Yeah. I do not measure.
0: Okay. Celery and onions.
1: Right. And chicken and some Miracle Whip. So you take 4 pieces of bread and put it on the bottom of the pan. Yeah, you put that on the top of the bread.
0: And then when would you do something like this? Did you try to do it on Sundays, or were you doing it every night when they went to school?
1: Oh, I cooked at night.
0: At night?
1: Yeah, I cooked at night.
0: So what, after they went to bed?
1: Yeah, for the next day, all the meals for the next day. So now you take the other 4 pieces of bread. So four pieces of bread on the top, 4 pieces of bread on the bottom.
0: So 8 pieces of bread total.
1: Correct. This is milk and eggs. Okay. This is why it's called souffle. Okay. And then what happens is you want it to soak in. So you let it soak in for a while. So this is cooked now. So it's been in the oven for a little over an hour.
0: Okay.
1: Okay. We're going to put the mushroom soup on the top. Yeah. I'm going to stick this back in for 2 minutes to get it.
0: That's all it takes?
1: Well, I just have to melt the cheese.
0: Okay.
1: So here's the chicken souffle. And I bet you the boys are looking at this, wanting to be here right now.
0: No, I'm just kidding.
1: They love it. It's hot.
0: Oh, man.
1: Be careful.
0: Yum. Oh, my gosh. Thank you so much.
1: You're very welcome.
0: It's like best day ever.
1: Like it. Hi, Mom.

0: Let's dig in. You have three sons. All of them have made it to the NFL. I don't know what the odds are, but I know it doesn't happen very often. I mean, does it ever hit you that you have three kids in the NFL?
1: It does. And I'll sit and I'll look at my husband and I'll be like, all three of our boys are in the NFL. And like on Sunday, the first game this season, when all three were healthy, all three were going to play, and they all started on the same day, I just looked at him and I'm like, this is weird. Like, this is so cool. And we just had to take it in.
0: Hi, everybody. I'm so excited to meet my next mom. She's in the state of Wisconsin. She's the mom of three boys in the NFL. I can't wait to meet Connie Watt.
2: Hi.
3: Like a mom blinding.
2: Hi. How are you?
3: So nice

0: So just so that everybody knows, so we set the stage, tell me the names of your sons, who they play for, and their ages.
1: JJ plays for the Houston Texans. He's 30. And Derek is out in California. He just turned 27. And he's married and has a baby and plays for the Los Angeles Chargers. And Trent, or TJ as some people call him, the baby, he's in Pittsburgh, plays for the Steelers. And he's 25.
0: Take me back, let's say, 20 years ago when you were in the thick of it. You were a young mom. Mm-hmm. So how old were you when you had your first?
1: 19.
0: You were 19 mm-hmm. years old.
1: Actually, I was 19 when I was pregnant, 20 when I had him.
0: Tell me a little bit about back in the day.
1: A lot of people say, with three boys, boy, it must have been really hard, and they must have fought all the time and this and that. And I'm like, honestly, they're maintenance-free kids pretty much. They just played, you know? They played outside, played basketball, any kind of ball game.
0: Were you athletic?
1: No.
0: That's encouraging to me. There's hope for my kids.
1: My husband played hockey, so the kids always came to watch him play, and then it was a natural thing to get him on ice skates.
0: I read something where you're just given birth. Was it to TJ? Mm-hmm. Tell me about that.
1: We gave birth, and JJ had practice, so we went right from the hospital to the rink.
0: That's crazy.
1: But it was our life. It just, that's who we were. We were going home, and I remember saying, okay, what time can I leave? Like, is it 24 hours? Because I just needed to get home. We had to get to a hockey practice.
2: I can't believe that.
1: And they were big. JJ and TJ had broken collarbones because they were so big when they came out. And their feet were off of the birth certificate, you know, the thing that they put the feet prints. So I should have known then.
0: Wait, they, like, extended off of the paper?
1: Mm-hmm.
0: Never heard of that before. Well, speaking of which, they're growing boys. I read one of them or some of them, did they have double lunch? I mean, they like to eat.
1: It's in second grade. I had to call the school to say, is there a child there that can't afford lunch? Because I think my child is putting it on our account. She laughed and said, oh, no, Mrs. Swan, he's actually eating them. And I said, really? He's eating them both? And she said, yes. And then they'd come home from school about 3:30, 4 o'clock and have dinner. And then at 8 o'clock at night, they'd have another full dinner.
0: Two dinners?
1: Yes.
0: Really?
1: Yeah.
0: So then how did you do it? I mean, because you also worked, mm-hmm. right?
1: The kids would each get part of the grocery list. So we did the grocery shopping together, unpacked it together.
0: It was all about teamwork at home, too. You were certainly a believer in chores.
1: Yes.
0: Would you say you were strict?
1: Very. My husband and I both were very strict. We had a chore chart, and it changed every week. You know, it was just on an Excel spreadsheet so I could change up who did what chores that week. They had to put their laundry away. If they didn't do it properly, I would take the drawer out and dump it in the room, and they'd have to redo it.
0: You were hardcore.
1: Oh, I was hardcore.
0: But this just goes to show, it seems like sometimes maybe kids need the order. I don't know.
1: Yes. I would tell them, I said, well, if you want Dad and I to come to your practices and come to your games to support you, I have to have help around the house. That kind of sink into them too. Like, well, yeah, that's probably not fair.
0: Did you ever feel like, I've got this?
1: For the most part, I'm just so organized and detail-oriented that it was pretty good. But I'll never forget a time when the kids were sick when they were young and John was working and I couldn't get TJ to sleep. And I had to call a neighbor and just say, can you please come and hold the baby so I can get Derek to bed? And I just don't know what to do.
0: But there's a lesson in that, too. Sometimes you have to know when to just call and get some help.
1: Yes, absolutely.

0: there ever a moment with any of them that you thought, you know what, this could happen?
1: First of all, just getting them a college scholarship was amazing, and the opportunity to play at that next level. And I remember telling each of them, there's another child who's going to be just as good or just a hair after you, so don't blow this opportunity. You know, take every opportunity, play every down like it's your last one, and if you're not ready to do that, then move aside and let the next player in.
0: If you were to give any words of wisdom, is there any advice or things you would say to do that could help or that you found helpful?
1: Don't just hone in on one sport and make it not fun anymore, because you'll burn out if you start too young. I mean, you see a child from when they're 5 to 10 to 15 to 20, how different they are. So you might be great at something at 8, but then all of a sudden by 14, you're like, no, this is what I love, and this is what I'm good at.
0: We're right in the middle of NFL season. Your boys, like I said, they're playing for 3 teams in 3 different parts of the country. When do you decide when to hop on a plane? Like, how do you, you have a flow chart with that?
1: I have an Excel spreadsheet.
0: Oh, you do? I was just kidding.
1: Of course I do.
0: First of all, this, if I didn't know any better and I just dropped from Mars, I would think that this is a team. Look at this. Right?
1: Right.
0: Who came up with this?
1: Yes. A friend of ours down in Texas had it made the first year when it was just Derek and JJ, and then added TJ. So I said, thank gosh, these logos kind of just go. And some people kind of do a double take at first. Like, is that the Texans logo? Wait a minute. What's in the middle? And then they see the back. And they said, well, we have, you know, the Texans, the Chargers, and the Steelers. And they said, what should we do for the W? And, of course, they said the Badger, the Wisconsin Badgers. So it's all just tied in. Exactly.
0: So what happens if they're both playing each other?
1: Then I hold Logan in my lap so I don't have to clap.
0: That's a good one.
1: That happened twice this year.
0: Really?
1: And it was very challenging.
0: How do you do that?
1: It's very hard. They step out on the field, and I know only one is going to come out winning the game, and the other one is going to be bummed. And so I just sit there, and I hold Logan, and I don't clap either way, and I just, it's very hard. I always tell each of them before the game, do not hurt your brother.
0: That's a good one. What a mom would say. That's another piece of it, is the injuries. Did that bother you as they were growing up, or did it hit you once you got to the NFL? These were big guys.
1: And it never hit me, honestly, until JJ got hurt the first time. People would always say, aren't you nervous? I'm so nervous for the game. And I look at him like, well, you're a fan and I'm a mom. I don't know why you're nervous. But, and I would say, no. I said, my boys train really well. I feed them really well. I know that they're really well prepared. So no, I'm not really nervous at all about that. Then they got hurt. And I remember sitting in the stands crying. It was just weird for me to know that he was injured out there playing hurt. And then, you know, people would pile on top of him. And I'm like, get off. Get off.
0: That's
1: and
0: that part where everybody holds their breath.
1: Yes.
0: Everybody just waits. Do you worry about the press, or do you not even have to deal with that part of it?
1: I don't. When people say negative stuff, I totally understand and believe that they don't know my kids. Mm-hmm. Because it's true. Look at when JJ was drafted and they booed him. That broke my heart. So that was a time that you could bring me to tears and say, how dare you? You don't know my son.
0: So tell me about this foundation. Most people start foundations in their, I don't know, 50s and 60s after they've built companies. I don't know. But he started this foundation pretty early, right?
1: In college.
0: In college. Who starts a foundation in college?
1: That's he impressive. Was a junior.
0: Wow.
1: And he called and my husband said, no.
0: He said, no?
1: No, don't do it. Because he said, will you help me do this foundation? And I was still working, so my husband was like, no, we can't do this. And he's in college. He doesn't know what he's doing.
0: What made him want to do that?
1: The notoriety was really getting to at, you know, Madison. It was unbelievable how the fan base was. And he was playing crazy good. And he said, you know what? While I can do something with this, why don't I do something good? Started just selling those little wristbands.
0: Wow.
1: And we did it out of our home. And I still run the foundation out of my home.
0: Let's talk about Hurricane Harvey.
2: This morning, an unfolding disaster in one of America's biggest cities, Houston.
3: With the rain that's fallen already and the rain that's to come, it's shaping up to be one of the most catastrophic flooding disasters in U.S. history.
4: We are seeing so many powerful images of hope and heroism that remind us that even in the worst catastrophe, the best can come out in people.
5: Like football star J.J. Watt's fundraising campaign, which has now collected more than $5 million for relief efforts.
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0: It ended up raising more than $37 million.
1: More than 41.
0: $41 million.
1: So he called and said, this is what I'm thinking of doing. What do you think? And I said, it's a great idea.
0: What were they doing? Did he ask for, were they doing it online, donations? Like, what did he do for people who don't know?
1: Online and checks. People were mailing checks in. I was traveling, and I had to get 3 volunteers to come to my home 3 days a week. We had checks stacks this high.
0: you know, people trusted him. What does that say about him as a man and, frankly, his leadership?
1: It says a lot, and that's one thing that we're most proud of with the foundation as well. We're always telling people where the money is going, down to the penny. You know, I always go back to, again, saying they're maintenance-free kids. They just are really trying to always help people and do the right thing, so people did trust them, and it does come down to that.
0: In addition to football, people say, your mother raised you right. When you hear something like that, that has to feel good.
1: It does. It does. Because at the end of the day, each of them are just great human beings, great mentors, great men, great friends, brothers, sons. They're really good people. And that means more to me than, you know, I know we all want a Super Bowl, but I really want them to be good people. Raising kids is the best gift I've ever received in my whole life.
0: Made me cry. That was so good for you. You're so good.

0: take them to the games. You can't run out onto the court.
1: No.
0: How do you do it?
1: I mean, I was crazy early on. One time it was preseason. I was fussing at the ref and he said, "Mama, it's this preseason.
0: Can you
1: just relax?" But yeah, so I'm respectful and, you know, I'm a part of the audience and cheering and everybody doesn't love my son and I don't care about those people.
0: I was just about to say, I don't know, how do you choose when to clap back, so to speak?
1: Sometimes I tune it out because just to be respectful of my son. And then there are other times when I feel like it's too much and I'm still his mother and I don't care how old he's going to be, I'm going to come out and protect my son like most mothers will do. And then sometimes they call me for my opinion. And so then I say, well, if you called me for it, then you want it.
0: Let me give it to you. Hi, everybody. I'm in Maryland to talk to my new mom. She has two sons, one of which is a two-time NBA champ and a league MVP. Of course, he says she's the real MVP. I'm talking to Kevin Durant's mom. Let's do it. Okay.
2: Welcome.
0: Well, hello.
1: Oh my goodness. These are the newborn pictures. This is Kevin and this is Tony. But yeah, those are my babies.
0: But look at those smiles.
1: I know. And they were happy kids. Even through the highs and lows, my sons were still happy.
0: So how old were you when you had your first son?
1: I had Tony when I was 18, and then I had Kevin when I was 21.
0: Single mom. Kevin has talked about the fact that there were times when they would go to bed, they had food, but you didn't.
3: Yeah.
0: What is that like when you don't see the light at the end of the tunnel? You believe that there is one, but when you're in the thick of it?
1: As a parent, you do what you have to do for your children, and them eating was the light for me. I would be okay. I could have always gone to my family. But I was a proud woman, and I wanted my family to know that I was trying to do it on my own.
0: How did you keep them on the right path when they were in areas where it could have easily not gone that way?
1: I was always there, first of all. After school and after work, I was present at the practices, I was present at the games. And when I couldn't make it there, the people that I had entrusted with my children, they had shared values as me. And they were the eyes when I couldn't be there. And then I just had to have faith in God that he would honor the things that I was doing as a mother.
0: How would you, you know, describe yourself as a mom? Were you strict? Were you loving? A little bit of both? Because you had to be, you know, good cop, bad cop, so to speak.
1: I was tough. And I believe I was loving, but since I've had conversations with my sons as adults, they said, "Mom, you were pretty tough." My focus is that I wanted my sons to have qualities that were not easily erased in their lives, like hard work and determination.
0: What would you do differently? Is there anything that you would advise anybody watching that you would have altered?
1: I would not sweat the small stuff. Just loosen up on some of the stringent rules. The important thing is the character that you're building, not the tasks that they have to perform.
4: Here comes Durant ahead of the field and stops. Ties the game.
0: When did you say, you know what? This could go far.
1: Kevin came to me about 10 or 11 that he wanted to be a professional basketball player. And I said, okay. I said, but I'm going to push you. And you're going to be mad at me at times, but I'm going to push you because this is what you said you wanted. Then I would come in the gym after doing practice. And the coach said, I want him to do 25 or something. And I was like, oh, no, he need to do 100.
0: Ooh!
1: And I was flippant about it, like it was so easy. But I didn't care because this is what you said you wanted. So if you want it, you have to do more than the next person.
0: What was it like in those early days in the NBA? I mean, I know you were front and center at those games.
1: I was. I moved with him the first year.
0: You did?
1: Uh-huh. And I traveled with him a lot. And after that first year, I would have liked to live with him again, but he was like, Mom, I think I have it. I worked closely with him for about 5 years. And then he decided that, Mom, I can do this now. And that was difficult for me because I began to take it personally.
0: Really?
1: Oh, yeah. That's why I encourage moms to really take some time for yourself because it was like they're blossoming into the men that I have trained but he was like, Mom, I think I have it. I worked closely with him for about 5 years. And then he decided that, Mom, I can do this now. And that was difficult for me because I began to take it personally.
0: Really?
1: Oh, yeah. That's why I encourage moms to really take some time for yourself, because it was like they're blossoming into the men that I have trained and reared them to be. They're also pulling the blankets off of me. And so who are you going to become, Wanda? Are you going to just always be their mom, or are you going to be Wanda? And then I was exposed to me.
0: What do you do with that? Do you have to take some time and do some soul searching?
1: I went into depression.
0: It's real.
1: Yeah, because they were out the house. You know, I was the mother. I was touted as, oh, you're a wonderful mother. You've done a wonderful thing. Look at your son. Look at your sons. Look what they're doing. And now I had to be confronted with Wanda. Mm. And Wanda had been hidden away. But so I got through it.
0: What does it feel like when he gets this incredible honor and, you know, he turns it back to you and calls you the real MVP?
2: We weren't supposed to be here. You made us believe. You kept us off the street. Put clothes on our backs, food on the table. When you didn't eat, you made sure we ate. You went to sleep hungry. You sacrificed for us. You're the real MVP.
1: Sitting there listening to his speech, and I was thinking he got it. He understood why I was tough as I was. And then when he called me the real MVP, that just took me over the top, because he realized that my mom gave me the best she could give me at the time. And I'm grateful to her for that. And so I was grateful that he remembered.
0: Do you feel like people get him?
1: No.
0: Really?
1: No.
0: Why not?
1: That's the hard part, because I know my son so deeply. He is a loving, gentle, and kind human being. He's not perfect, but in the realm of basketball, sometimes I think he's misunderstood. He's an exceptional basketball player. But he was taught that the team is as weak as the weakest person on the team. It doesn't matter who that person could be. That person could be the manager, the towel person, whomever. Kevin's mindset is, we got to rally to uplift everybody on this team. Sometimes I think people misunderstand when he requires so much from so many people. And he wants to be on a team where they all see it the same way. Like, this is basketball, we got to pour everything we got to pour into this because we have a common goal. And I think people just don't get them.
0: Your love is so passionate for your boys. It's like you can feel it.
1: Just like the love you have for your children. You know, my son was well received and loved until he moved to the Golden State Warriors. And people had these ideas of what that was about. But when he explained why he did what he did, some people didn't want to accept it because it didn't fit the narrative that was there.
3: And it's fouled down the other end, and Durant grabbing that right leg out.
0: Is that hard to watch, by the way?
1: Oh, that was difficult. That was difficult to watch. I was hurt for him, and then I was angry. I was angry at so many people who had questioned who he was as a man, and as a basketball player. Like, this is who he is. He gave everything he had to help his team win. And it was detrimental to him.
0: Well, now, so you talk about the power of mindset. He's getting himself together. You know it, right? Yeah. When do you think he'll be back on, or do you just have to see what happens?
1: Well, I know he's not going to play this year, which I'm glad, because he don't have the pressure. It's bittersweet because I see a calmness in him, even in this, because he was injured before and he was frantic. Now, I'm not saying he doesn't want to play. Of course, he wants to play and play with his teammates, but he's accepted the fact that this is not the time for me to play. And he's going through the process of healing. And he's growing as a person. I'm thinking, wow, listen to his mindset now.
0: This one to be continued, right? Look at this.
1: To be continued. Yes, the best is yet to come. I just saw some clips of him working out. He looks good.
0: And he changed his number to 7.
1: Yes. 7 is the number of completion, and then that's my favorite number. That's
5: oh, well,
1: the day.
5: That.
1: That was the day I was born.
5: On the 7th.
1: On the 7th, yeah.
5: So there's a lot of meanings.
1: So it does have a lot of meanings, yeah.
5: If you were to say the two things you did right, what would you say?
1: That I was present and that I loved my children. I love my children from the beginning. See, my sons, and my oldest son in particular,

0: Yeah.
1: I am Sherry Grimes, and my Olympian is Katie Grimes in swimming.
2: I'm Julie Nichols. My son is Brady Elliston, and he is a four-time Olympian in the sport of archery.
3: My name is Keisha Bishop, and my son is Noah Lyles, who is in track and field.
4: So congratulations to all of you. Does this moment feel surreal to you, or how does it feel?
1: Absolutely. It was always been a dream in our house, but we just didn't think it was going to happen this quick.
4: Quick is right. Sherry's daughter, Katie, is 15 years old and the youngest Olympian on the U.S. team.
1: As we go through this process, we're like, oh my gosh, she's an Olympian.
3: Yeah, it is really surreal because it's just been something we know we can do, but just executing it is totally different.
4: 5 years ago, Keisha's son, Noah, missed the Olympic team by 0.09 of a second. He now goes into the 200-meter race as the Olympic front runner.
3: One thing that people don't get is the pressure and the expectation, because they only see the excitement. But the physical, mental, and emotional pressure and expectation can be really difficult. We really try to support them as much as possible.
4: 32-year-old Brady Elliston is a veteran at the Games, and mom, Julie, has been there every step of the way, from his first bow to his first Olympic medal.
2: When Brady first started, I was your helicopter mom that you read all the bad stories about. And so now when we go, I'm like, I love you, good luck, you know, shoot good. We always try and be neutral so that whatever we are feeling, we're not projecting it on him.
4: Tell me about the training and what goes into it and what people don't see at home as far as how hard your kids work.
1: We're up every morning at 4 a.m. I've slept on the back seat of my van for mornings for years now as I drop my kids off at the pool.
3: I think what people don't see is it's not something that's just a hobby. It's a lifestyle, and it becomes a family lifestyle.
4: How do you deal with that, like the mental health aspect of it? I mean, he has therapists. He has, you know, other professionals in his life, but your mom.
3: We ignore social media. We ignore text messages, and we just stay focused on the goal at hand, and we don't try to get wrapped up in anything else because we're there just to grind it out and to meet a goal.
2: I mean, the talent and everything to get there, that's all on them. But what you can do to support them, you know, tell them you love them and give them hugs. Sometimes that's all they need.
4: What do you want some people to know about your children, about your kids?
1: Everyone wants to say, well, Katie Ledecky was 15 and Katie Grimes is 15. That puts a lot of pressure on a 15-year-old. I want people to see Katie for Katie Grimes, and she's got her own path, and not to put such huge expectations on

0: 15-year-old.
1: For Brady, he is more than an Olympian. I see what a great human he is, what a great dad he is, and husband and son. That's what people need to remember is they're more than what you see on TV.
2: When we get caught up in the media, it's almost like we're allowing other people to write our story, but we don't allow other people to write our story. We make our narrative. We've been through a really rough journey. So there were times when we had our lights turned off, and unfortunately, we had to apply for food stamps.
3: He is living proof that not only is there a light at the end of the tunnel, I mean, this kid is on the Olympic stage.
2: I want people to look at us and say, if they can do it, I can definitely do it.
4: Through it all, Mom will continue to be the number one fan.
1: It doesn't matter how old Brady's going to be, as long as he's competing and I'm around, we're going to be there supporting him.
2: At the end of the day, when all the media is gone and the interviews are done, we are a family, and that is the main thing that's important.
1: That's right.
3: You know, I saw Tyra, I saw Naomi Campbell, but I can name the Black Bottles, I'll be honest. So I can't even imagine what it was like for Tyra and some of the adversity that she probably had to deal with.
5: That was the most challenging aspect of that industry, because she was constantly told that Black models didn't sell magazines. Black models don't get advertising campaigns. Black models don't wear winter clothes very well. They look best when their dark skin is exposed in summer wear with,
3: I've never even heard of that. I have no idea.
5: One thing after another. A trait that we both have is, don't tell us that you can't do something. There's always a way in. It may be on the side door, the back door, the basement door, a tunnel. You find it. Find it and continue moving forward.
3: Let's talk about Tyra Banks for a moment. World-renowned model, TV personality, writer, producer, and mom. While the supermodel has become a household name, not many people know the supermom who raised her. It's time for you to meet Carolyn London.
6: She's nervous.
7: You got a head rag and roll.
3: Hi, stage mom.
6: You know your lines, wife.
3: To start, you have two kids. Tell us a little bit about each of them.
5: Well, my firstborn is Devin. He's a curious anthropological bookworm.
3: Okay.
5: But at the same time, the life of the party. Tyra, on the other hand, is the creative. She would look at TV commercials when she was in elementary school, and she would say, now, you know, if they had put that hamburger on a different kind of plate and then had that girl walk over and pick it up, it was like, what are you doing? You're dissecting commercials?
3: Now, take me back to the thick of those early years. What was it like for you?
5: I got divorced when Tyra was 5 years old, and so I became a single mom. When you look back and you think, how did I do it? And did it not in a negative mindset, but in a positive mindset. I raised both of my children with the saying that I would say, look to the other side. It's not about where you are now, but where you want to go, and envision yourself there.
3: Tyra's brand, a lot of it is authenticity. And I think that's why people gravitate towards her. And so you see this, especially young kids now, they see this beautiful model. They see this woman on television. And she's very honest about the fact that she dealt with bullying as a child and that, you know, she learned, you know, a lot of that insecurity. You know, they call her a giraffe or they call her an ugly duckling. Where was that girl versus this model? Like how do we reconcile the two?
5: You know, you see how tall she is. She's 5'11", and she had a growth spurt, and it was the craziest thing ever. She grew 6 inches in a few months.
3: But how did you help her get through that? I mean, middle school years can be tough for a lot of kids.
5: What I did was I concentrated less on her appearance and more on her abilities and her character. We would take trips to the bookstore, art exhibits, the museum, because those are the things that she really loved doing. Another thing that I strongly believe in is being open, honest, and truthful with your children. So they knew that they could come to me for anything, and I mean anything.
3: Was there a train trip from like LA to San Francisco where you talked about the birds and the bees, so she couldn't run anywhere? You were on a train?
5: She couldn't get off the train. That was the birds and the bees. I told her that I wanted her to know everything. I did not want her to end up like me. I was a teen mother. I had my son when I was 18 years old, and I had him out of ignorance. So I said, I want you to know what I didn't. And I put her on that train, and I told her everything.
3: So tell me then about your at-home photography business. I find this fascinating.
5: I was working as a biological photographer, a medical photographer. The photographs that are taken of the patients were used for continuing medical education, or they went into medical textbooks. And then I had a friend who worked in the fashion industry. She called me one day and she said they had an assignment, and I did it and was very successful and got rehired. In the process of doing that, Tyra would sometimes come with me on my photo assignments. A lot of the models that I was working with would say, have you ever thought about her being a model? And I was like, oh, please. So one day she came to me and she goes, Mom, maybe this is something I should look into. So I said, okay, you go and you do your research and you tell me what you find out about that industry. And she came back a week later, and she told me, this is a go-see.
3: So now fast forward in time, she gets a scout call that she should go to Paris. When did you get involved as her manager? Like, how did you say, you know what, this is going to be something, I need to be involved?
5: She was accepted at 5 colleges. She decided to go to Loyola Marymount in Los Angeles. That is when I got that call. I told her that I would support her in whatever decision she made because it's not my life. So one day she came to me and she goes, Mom, maybe this is something I should look into. So I said, okay, you go and you do your research and you tell me what you find out about that industry. And she came back a week later and she told me, this is a go-see.
3: So now fast forward in time, she gets a scout call that she should go to Paris. When did you get involved as her manager? Like, how did you say, you know what, this is going to be something, I need to be involved?
5: She was accepted at 5 colleges. She decided to go to Loyola Marymount in Los Angeles. That is when I got that call. I told her that I would support her in whatever decision she made because it's not my life, it's hers. But the one thing that I did say, once again, you are starting a business. You are the commodity. So you are going to study. You are going to know that business inside out before you step on any airplane. She looked at videotapes of runway models through the ages. And she said, you know what? Every single one of them has a signature walk. And I said, well, it looks like we need to work on a Tyra walk. So that's what we did.
3: And boy, did she ever, because we know Tyra's walk.
5: She had almost immediate success. So most girls who are, 17 years old, going into Paris, the agency told us they usually get, 4 or 5 fashion shows. Tyra was booked for 24, and that is where everything went crazy. Then the press started following her. What is your name? Where do you come from?
3: What did that feel like as a mom to see that around, that swirl around your child?
5: It was so scary, Chanel. It was really, I basically just stepped in and said, from now on, you don't book things, you just do it through me. I didn't really realize that I was managing her. I was just taking care of my child.
3: She was the first Black woman on the Sports Illustrated swimsuit issue cover. One of the first black models to sign a contract with Victoria's Secret. How does it feel as her mom, or how did it feel back then?
5: I got a phone call from the president of IMG Model, and he goes, your daughter is going to be on the cover of Sports Illustrated. I just sat still, just quiet, and I thought to myself, she did it. She said, I'm not going to let them tell me that a black woman can't sell magazines. It was a feeling of accomplishment as a mother instilling that much in your child to know that she's truly a trailblazer.
3: Could you exhale then? Had you already exhaled? I mean, because it's almost like it's such a storm.
5: You know what? She didn't give me a chance to exhale ever to this day. It just keeps going. It just keeps rolling.
3: Tyra's now a mom herself. What has it been like to watch your child become a mom?
5: I waited a long, long time. When she finally decided that she wanted to do that, she had a difficult time, and I went through that with her. But when she finally did it, it was life-altering for me. I'm really happy for her. I wanted her to have another one, but she said no.
3: Don't push it, Carolyn. What is the one piece of advice or words of wisdom you would pass along to other moms?
5: I believe that to be truthful and honest with your children, create a relationship where they feel comfortable enough to come to you for anything. I think that's so important. I take my greatest pride in being mama, just being mama.
3: I'm giving you a hug again. You were so good. I could talk to you for 5 hours.

0: You are still Kiki's manager.
1: Yeah.
0: Why has it been important for you to remain her manager for all these years?
1: I just think it works. If it works, why are you messing with things at work? She loves me, I love her, but more importantly, we respect each other. I respect that this is her career. So I know my role.
0: How did you do it when you walk into these rooms and you've got these men in suits? Is it intimidating?
1: Not to me, because I'm from Chicago. No, it might be intimidating for them. I think a lot of industry people are put off by parents. Like, I taught her how to walk. I taught her how to talk. I put her on the school bus for the first time. I dressed her for Easter. I mean, this is my child. So I don't know how to not be passionate about my child.
0: Our next mom is part of a special club. She is the mother of a child star, that child who has gone on to become a successful adult. We're talking about Kiki Palmer. She has starred in over 50 movies and TV shows, and we wanted to talk to the woman who helped her get there. She's a role model, she's her manager, and of course, she's also her mom. So let's talk with Sharon. Start from the beginning. Tell us, the names and ages of your four children.
1: First of all, my husband, Larry, and I have been married for 33 years, together 35. Our oldest is L'Oreal. She's 31. And then Kiki, Lauren, Kiana Palmer. She's second. She's 27. And then I have twins, and they're 19.
0: Before Hollywood, before, you know, fame and success, tell me about the early years. I know it wasn't easy.
1: We lived in a very low income area, but we also came from a Christian family. So it's like you can live in the hood, you know, with faith. Yeah, there was crime. Yeah, you know, there were dead bodies and all that. That was the talk in the neighborhood. But the talk in our home was God and faith, and you can achieve. And don't allow yourself to be a product of your environment. And for damn sure, don't let yourself be a stereotype. And that's where we came from. But, I mean, there's a lot of love there. And Kiki was just a normal, inquisitive child. She was the type of kid that would go, why is the sun yellow? And what color is that? And the constant questions.
0: Quite often, when our kids are answering questions or asking questions, we say, oh, be quiet, go sit down. Yeah. But it's very clear to me when I talk to parents like you that sometimes you feed that. And as opposed to saying, go away, you try to say, okay, how can I feed that little mind of hers?
1: Absolutely. I gave Kiki and all my kids the permission to be themselves. And we nurtured that.
0: I love that. I discovered Kiki. I mean, I'm sure she was doing stuff long before I knew her, but it was Aquila and the Bee.
2: I wonder what an actual spelling bee.
0: I know you guys used to do some drama or acting, but how did you guys get into that part of it?
1: So Kiki was about 9 years old, and they had auditions for The Lion King. Out of thousands and thousands of kids, she got down to like the last 20 kids or whatever, and then she was out. But the way she responded to auditioning was just amazing. Like, she wasn't sad. She was like, I met a lot of friends. I want to do that again. And I felt like, wow, if this kid is not upset by not getting a role, then maybe she can handle the entertainment industry. And so basically, after that, we drove like 4 days straight in a minivan. And then we got to California into like a one bedroom apartment. All my kids slept together, and that's it. And we started auditioning.
0: Did you have any idea that it would turn into what it is?
1: No, I didn't know anything about the children's industry, but it was a friend of mine who saw Kiki and said she would be really good in commercials. And they were like, yeah, my daughter paid for college with commercials. So that is why I did it. I did it so she could go to college.
0: Oh my gosh, you're gonna make me cry.
1: Because I never expected any of this. I didn't do it for money or fame. It was college. I wanted her to go to college. I wanted my kids to go to college. And I wanted them to have a better life. And it hasn't been easy. The entertainment industry is not easy. And it's definitely not easy on the mother-daughter relationship or the mother-child relationship, because you change roles because now you have this daughter that makes more money than you've ever made in your life.
0: Kiki wrote in her memoir, she said, a lot of her adolescence was spent managing anxiety as the primary breadwinner of her family. Did you ever feel that as a mom, like anxiety coming from her?
1: Absolutely. When she first told me, I said, let's quit. I was like, well, you don't have to do this. Let's quit. And she was like, but mom, that's not the answer. Because I love what I do. But this whole setup is creating anxiety for me. So it's rough because as a parent, that's what we want to do. We want to fix everything. But by the grace of God, you know, we're getting through it and each year is better.
0: Did you ever have a moment where it was like, this is for real?
1: True Jackson VP. My head is so exposed, it's not real, and you know. When she did the TV series True Jackson VP, it was crazy. People chasing her in the malls. She had clothing in Walmart. That probably was like her biggest early commercial success. And then again for Hustlers. I can't believe Hustlers.
3: These are my coworkers.
1: That was one of the funnest movies she's ever done and the biggest success.
0: I remember when we found out that she was going to be Cinderella on Broadway.
1: That was huge. I forgot about that.
0: Because we had never seen a brown Cinderella. Are you kidding me? On Broadway?
1: You're right. And she tells the story of when she's singing, I can be whatever I want to be. And she says, as soon as the lights came on her, that a little black girl in the front row said, that's not Cinderella. And Kiki said it just made her heart smile because she was like, yes, I am. I am, baby. I am Cinderella. So she knew that she was doing something big and that it's important for kids to see themselves.
0: She's a powerful voice in the black community. And I remember, you know, there was a viral clip where she was talking with the National Guard.
4: March beside us. Let the revolution be televised. March beside us and show us that you're here for us.
5: Make history
4: with us, please. Let's just do it. March with us. We'll start marching. You march with us. Please. Just come on.
1: I was so proud of her because it is risky. You know, this whole social media thing, like if you say one word wrong or you don't parse your sentence just the right way, people are waiting to pounce on you and attack you. And for her to really be authentic in the moment and not even realize what she's saying, only she's speaking from her heart, and for people to have embraced it, that was an awesome moment.
0: You say the phrase child star.
1: Yeah.
0: You know, it has good and bad, you know, connotations. But Kiki is no longer a child anymore. I mean, she's 27 years old. So you made it. You know what I mean? You got her through.
1: Thank God.
0: But seriously, were there ever times where you felt, I mean, I think it's hard sometimes for parents of child stars to hold the reins, to keep it from going out of control, you know?
1: You know, just blessed. I'm not going to sit here and say Kiki and I, we never argued or anything like that. That's ridiculous. But no, we always respect each other.
0: Biggest advice for other moms, biggest piece of advice.
1: Patience, faith, follow your heart.
0: Thank you so, so much for talking with me. You literally have affirmed me in ways that you'll have no idea.
1: Right back at you. And thank you so much for having me. And, you know, saying the nice things that you said about my daughter. That's awesome. Thank you.
0: So true. God bless.
1: God bless you as well.

0: Okay, I'm gonna mess this up. All right. Say it.
1: Isn't that great? All right. That came from Wooderson.
2: All right. Oh, Christ. How you doing? Say you need a ride?
1: And you know, that's almost a classic.
0: It is a classic.
1: It's always going to be around.
0: Hi, everybody. Okay, I know I say this every time, but I mean it every time. You're going to love this next mom. She's 87 years old, and she is spunky. She's a mother to three sons. Her youngest son, Matthew McConaughey, says she's a pistol, and you're about to see why. I love her.
1: Hello.
0: Hi. How are you? So let's start with the early years. Three marriages, two divorces, but all to the same man.
1: Yes.
0: So take me back in the day. So you had your two sons first.
1: I had Mike first, where he wanted a brother. My late husband's sperm count was not strong, so that's why we couldn't have another child. And so 10 years later, we adopt Patrick. That's my middle child, Patrick. And Mike was happy. He says, Mom, I got a little brother. And then, all of a sudden, 7 years later, Matthew happened. But you know, miracles happen. I mean, and look at that miracle. I mean, what a blessing he is. This child is a gift from God. And that's what the word Matthew means, gift of God.
0: What was your kind of style of motherhood? Were you a tough cookie? Were you free-range parent?
1: I was very loving, but I was a disciplined. When I said something, I expect you to do it. I'm your parent, I'm your mother, and you have respect for me, and you do what I tell you to do. And I used to tell them, now when you get 18, go out in the world, but until you're 18, you are mine.
0: Where did you get your spunk from?
1: From my father, because my mother left my sister and I when I was 2 years old, and my father raised us, and he was a bodyguard for Al Capone, so he was a tough man. And we
0: lived
1: in
0: Jersey. Father?
1: My father was
0: a bodyguard
1: for Al Capone. Yeah,
0: so you can't help but to be tough.
1: No, so he raised us to be tough.
0: Here's my question: when you have three little ones, right? Yep. At first, you're just trying to make it, but then eventually, they start to have their own little personalities. How do you foster that?
1: I've never had any problems with them. Now, let me tell you something: they're not perfect. I'm sure that they did stuff that I didn't know, and I'm glad I don't know it. I mean, there's some things parents don't need to know, but they were well behaved and pleasant to be around.
0: When did you realize for Matthew that this boy has a gift? Like, he's good.
1: Well, when I saw how natural he was, you know? I mean, my favorite is the Lincoln Lawyer.
3: Well, that's it, Lewis. I got you off. Time to find yourself a new lawyer.
4: I've still got your gun.
3: Mm-hmm. And you're gonna have to explain how you got it.
1: And he just got better and better. And that's when he knew that he did have a gift for this.
0: So it wasn't like high school plays?
1: Oh, no, never. He would nobody even thought about that in our family. We were all jocks.
0: Did he want to be a lawyer at first?
1: He did. He wanted to be a lawyer, yeah. Until Don Phillips saw him in a bar. And Don Phillips was a casting director, and he said, I need somebody to play Wooderson in this movie, Dazed and Confused. And Matthew said, sure, I'll do it. Once he got into that movie, Dazed and Confused, he found that he really liked acting.
0: I hear you like being on movie sets.
1: Yeah.
0: What is it about the movie set? Are you looking at the acting, or are you looking at trying to get
1: I wanted to have a career in acting, you know. I got to be in Bernie.
0: I heard. Remember? What was that? What was that working
1: with? Well,
0: that
1: was great.
5: I mean, give me a break. What is a woman her age wanting to do showing her boobs? Seriously. Disgusting.
1: I told Matthew when we were in the scene together in this cafe, I said, Matthew, no, I want to tell you something. Just messing with him, you know, so we could get it. I said, Matthew, so don't be nervous now. Don't be nervous. Remember, you're talking to your mom. We ad-libbed that whole, we ad-libbed everything we said.
2: And he walked in, sat down, told us everything. Simple as that.
5: Well, hell, even if he did do it, she was so mean and ornery. She had it coming to her.
1: Mm-hmm. That's when I told Matthew, I said, you know, I need an agent. I said, well, can't I use your agent? He said, no, Mom. He said, you get your own agent. So I didn't go any further. I didn't get to have any more.
0: Well, it's not. I mean, there's plenty of time. You act like, I mean, you could still do
1: something. Who the hell wants an 87-year-old woman in a movie?
0: Are you kidding me? Look at you right now. You're fun.
1: I know, but okay, you want to be my agent?
0: Yes. You know what it is? It just has to be the right script. The stars have to align. I heard you wanted to be in The Golden Girls.
1: I did. Oh, my. Wouldn't that have been great?
0: That'd have been something. Now, what is this room? This is a memory room?
1: Well, this is all of the movies he's been in.
0: Do you ever come in here and just...
1: I do, and I look at these pictures and I go, boy, what a life you've had, Matthew. I mean, just look at all the movies he's been in and the people he's met, you know?
0: How about this one? Sexiest Man Alive.
1: Ah, yep, and that's what he says. He said they can have other men that are that, but he said he's still alive. And as long as he's alive, that he still is the sexiest man alive. So that's a great way to put it. This is Oscar Knight.
0: Who was that like? One.
1: Oh, God. Well, you know, he didn't think he was going to. I was sitting with Jennifer Gardner. When he got it, I mean, he was so surprised. But yet,
0: Were you surprised? When they called his name, what was that like?
1: Oh, I was like... happy. I can't tell you how happy I was. I'm proud. Oh my gosh. And his speech was so beautiful because he said, I thank God for my talents. And then I thank my family, my mom, because he said that those were gifts from God.
0: They are gifts.
1: They are.
4: Now, first off, I want to thank God because that's who I look up to. To my mother who's here tonight, who taught me and my two older brothers demanded that we respect ourselves. And what we in turn learned was then we were better able to respect others. Thank you for that, Mama.
0: When did you realize that he was a bona fide celebrity? Not just, you know, an actor that some people know, but I mean, a household name.
1: Yeah. And when I would go to the premieres and I would see how people would shout, you know, and, hey, Mackie, right here. But the nice part about him, though, is that he is so real. You know, there's nothing phony about him. There's nothing what I call Hollywood about him. You know, he really is a very sincere person.
0: How did you do that? How do you foster that in a kid?
1: Maybe by example. He was raised to be kind and thoughtful and honest.
0: Anything you would do differently?
1: No. Absolutely nothing differently. I mean, it's a success. I mean, why would I do something different? They all have turned out really well. Heck, they're not in prison. They're not in jail.
0: I say that's a win. Well, is there anything we don't know?
1: About Matthew?
0: Yeah.
1: Well, if it was, I couldn't tell you.
0: I like that. I mean, that is the best answer ever. My last question. You know? What's a piece of advice that you would give us?
1: I have always been a positive thinker, and that's what I would say, the power of positive thinking. Use it, be it, do it, okay? When you start thinking negative, you know, it pulls you down, just like being around negative people.
0: Yeah, no, I know. And then when you're around positive people, it's just what you think about.
1: It's the energy they give you. The energy they give you. Yeah, God is good.
0: Thank you so much.
1: Life is good.
0: Life is good.
1: Okay, give me a hands up here, girl.
0: Come on.

0: Tell me, when did Stephanie become Gaga? And what was that like? Like, did she say, Mom, I've got this idea. Like, how did that happen?
1: No. She had a very unique style, kind of a persona from a very young age. So it just evolved and morphed around 19 and early 20s is when it started to take shape.
0: We are on the Upper West Side of New York City, and I can't wait to introduce you to my next new favorite mom. She's a mom of two beautiful daughters, one of which happens to be an international superstar. She's won Grammys and Oscars. She performed at the Super Bowl. She just happens to be Lady Gaga. So let's talk with her mom, Cynthia, at the family restaurant.
2: Yay!
0: Oh, we give good mom hugs. So take me back to the early days. You have two daughters. Tell me their names, how old they are, and what things were like in the early days in your house.
1: Yeah, sure. I have two daughters, Stephanie and Natalie, and they are 6 years apart. They were both incredibly active, yet both very passionate about certain things from a very early age. We saw that and started nurturing it when they were young.
0: I found this quote from Natalie. She says of you, she says, ever since we were kids, my parents gave us the freedom to be ourselves.
1: Yeah, in our house, it was like that. The more you do that and the earlier that you do it, that you're empowering them to build a sense of confidence and to build a sense of they can accomplish anything because you're letting them explore.
0: When did Stephanie come to you and say, you know what? I appreciate that you're working, that you're doing this for us. Around what age was it that she kind of said, you know what?
1: Yeah.
0: Kudos to you, Mom.
1: I'm going to say about 7 or 8. I was a working mom and I traveled a lot and I felt very guilty about that all the time. There was a moment I was in my bathroom getting ready and she was just sitting there watching me and she said, Mommy, I'm really proud of you. And I was really taken aback. I asked her why and she said, you know, you help our family. You get up every day and you take care of yourself and you get ready and you get us ready for school. And it was really special. They are watching and they're learning.
0: Did you ever notice that anything was wrong? I mean, she talks now about being bullied and being thrown into a trash can in middle school. But at the time, do you know what's happening?
1: I knew some of it, but there's some of it that she didn't share because she was either embarrassed or afraid to tell me. And that was a little hard to hear. And then in middle school, because she was unique, started experiencing a lot of struggles, you know, feeling isolated from events, humiliated, taunted, and that's when she developed depression. We tried our best as parents to help her, but didn't know everything. So I felt where I made mistakes was I didn't really know the warning signs to look for. We have some of those, you know, a lot of good tips and help on our foundation site at Get Help Now at BornThisWay.foundation.
0: Wait, first of all, do you say Stephanie? Do you say Gaga? What do you say?
1: Well, I call her Steffi.
0: Of course. So. Your mom. So Stephanie, for you, I read that she learned, did she just have an ear for music all the time?
1: She did. Mm. We noticed it really early. I mean, as early as like 2, but she started playing piano by ear at the age of 4. And that's when we saw something special in her.
0: When you're watching your child perform, do you get nervous for them? You know, how does that work?
1: Yeah. In the beginning, I used to get very, very nervous. Now I get excited. There's always a nervousness because, you know, these shows are they're complicated.
0: And she's dropping out of the dome or something.
1: Yeah. Well, that part, that was a heart-stopping moment for me. Yeah, when they lifted her, no net, you know, nothing.
0: Wait, no net?
1: No, there was no net.
0: Wow.
1: And I asked her about it. She's like, in your mind, you just have to go for it.
0: Tell me, I mean, obviously, Stephanie Gaga to us is known for her fashion. Have you ever seen anything and you're like, yes? Or have you seen anything and you're like, whoa, or both?
1: No, I love it. Nothing
0: love
1: surprises
0: it.
1: Me anymore. No surprises.
0: Nothing?
1: No.
0: The meat dress?
1: Not really. Well, the meat dress, that was a little bit of a stretch, but there was a lot of meaning behind that I don't think people really understood. The biggest shocker to me, well, especially my husband, was, you know, when there's not a whole lot, you know, on.
0: She's an artist. Favorite song from Lady Gaga to us, Stephanie, to you?
1: Some of my favorites are not out there.
0: Mm.
1: Yeah. because they were written when she was really, really young, like when she started writing at around the age of 13. So those are in my heart. They're all in my heart, but those are really in my heart.
2: Maybe we'll hear them someday if she wants to.
1: Maybe.
2: Have you ever called her Gaga?
1: Not really. Before people knew who she was, my husband decided this would be good marketing on our car. Mm. So we had it, and it was great. And then all of a sudden, one day, people started chasing us in the car. So anyway, we got rid of the plates.
2: Isn't that funny, though?
1: And there because, it is now.
2: You know, it's a really good story because that's dad, right?
1: He's like, dad.
2: Let me put the bumper sticker
1: yeah.
2: on my car.
1: And I'm like, really?
2: Proud parent of Lady Gaga. And all of a sudden, it's like, yeah. Okay. Yeah. She's bigger now. We
1: and
2: don't
1: that,
2: have to.
1: Our kids are like, oh, no.
2: I love it.
3: Can I tell you a secret? I think you might be a songwriter.
2: What was that like to watch her on the screen? And I mean, obviously, it's not her only role, but that was a big one.
1: The first few times I saw the film, I was really just digesting that was my daughter. I was just processing that. And it wasn't until about the third or fourth time that I could just watch the film.
2: Let's talk about Born This Way Foundation. How did it come about and what inspired you? Obviously, we talked a little bit about it, but where did the actual idea to say, you know what, let's take this and do something with all what we've learned?
1: It's something that's very, very personal to us. And it goes back to the struggles that Stephanie had growing up. She envisioned a world where young people were better equipped to deal with her struggles than she was. And then as her career took off, we realized how many other young people had similar experiences. And her message was really resonating with them because she would talk about her experiences during her performance, which as a mom, I didn't quite understand. I would say, why are you being so private in public? Because these are very personal things. I mean, when I grew up, you didn't share that, but she shared it. And what I came to realize is it was very healing for her and also her fans.
2: What's it like when you're traveling all over the country and kids just can't wait to talk to you and tell you what they've learned and what they're doing? Yeah. To be kind.
1: But that's really my favorite part of the work is hearing from the young people because that's how we inform all of our programs. And they know best. They're going through all the issues and the struggles. And they tell us.
2: I see this picture here.
1: Yeah.
2: This is a genuine hug.
1: That's a hug.
2: That's a good hug.
1: Yeah.
2: You know, like you can tell it's in that moment, as busy as she is, and as many things she probably has going on.
1: Right.
2: She stopped in that moment to give this woman a hug.
1: She stopped, but don't forget, she also stopped because the bond that she has between the issues that she faced and her mental health struggles and that young girl's were very real. So there was just this bond. They didn't have to even almost know each other. So that's where that was coming from.
2: You know what she's done? Play piano, it's good. You can be a star, it's good. People can cheer, it's good. But she's taken that and she's transcended the game.
1: I'm really proud of that.
2: Yeah.
1: I mean, she said recently that like that's really her purpose. Of course she wants, she'll never leave her music or her acting. She wants to be remembered for that, of course, but she really wants to be remembered for helping youth all over the world.
2: So do you finally feel like we did okay?
1: Yeah. Whenever something is wrong, I still try to fix it and I still say to myself, where did I go wrong? You know, because that shouldn't be happening. But overall, I have two incredibly wonderful girls with great hearts. And so I feel pretty good about that.
2: You're
1: amazing.
2: Thank you so much for sharing.

0: What was it like then to sit in the theater when you know that it was, you know, Lynn's baby, if you will, and then to see it all come together? What does that feel like as a mom?
1: A dream come true, and it was just amazing how it came together. And my husband was instrumental in making that happen. He was hugely supportive once he was on board.
0: How important is that?
1: It always worries me when I see children being torn down by their parents. My thought is always, if your own parents can't really build you up and support you and acknowledge what an amazing individual you are, who's going to do it?
0: Hi, everyone. I can't wait to introduce you to my new favorite mom. She is successful, hardworking, and has raised two kids with an incredible work ethic. Of course, you might have heard of her son, Lin-Manuel Miranda. Yes, the man who created and starred in Hamilton and in The Heights. He has Tonys, a Grammy, an Emmy, a Pulitzer Prize, and so much more to come. But today, we chat with Dr. Luce Towns Miranda to find out how it all began. Do you say Lin or do you say Lin-Manuel? What do you call
1: him? We always call him Lin-Manuel, but I recently realized that he abbreviated it to Lin because it was too much for his classmates to say. When he was little, he would say, "You want to hear my name in English? Lin-Manuel Miranda. You want to hear my name in Spanish? Lin-Manuel Miranda." He had a real clear understanding.
0: So take me back to those early days. So you were a working mom, your husband was working. You know, how did you do it?
1: So we both worked at any given time. As my son, you'll hear him say often, I never known when my parents didn't have more than one job. I'm very fortunate in that Luis and I really tag team and shared, depending on what was on our plates at any given time, one or the other of us would assume a more responsibility.
0: How did you stay present?
1: I think we kept our finger on the pulse of everything that was going on. We never missed a parent-teacher meeting. We never missed a play or activity that they were in, a graduation, a show. That was first and foremost on our schedules.
0: You know, I also think it's been really important that Lin has been very open about the fact that he struggled with anxiety as a kid. And I know he's talked about the fact that there was a childhood friend who tragically passed away, and that affected him deeply. Did you see that as a mom, and how did you support him?
1: Every night, I would tuck him into bed, and I would ask him what was the best thing that happened in school, what was the worst thing that happened in school. And depending on how he was feeling and if he was having any difficulty falling asleep, I would talk him through some relaxation exercises and breathing exercises to get him to sleep. So I basically tucked him into bed every night, despite having worked all those jobs. That was one thing I never missed with either of my children.
0: And tell me about sibling dynamics. What were the two of them like growing up?
1: Well, Lucecita took a while to adjust to him. So much so that a month after he was born, my husband went to take her to school and the principal asked, "Has your wife had the baby yet?" And my husband says, "The baby was born a month ago." He says, "She hasn't said a word about him." But over time, their connection grew. But eventually, Lucecita started sharing her music. I mean, she grew up with the original rap stars, Biggie, Big Pun. He's very grateful to her for having introduced him to that genre.
0: Clearly, music is innate. It's in your family. Talk about your love of music and your husband, too.
1: Right. Well, my husband and I both loved soundtracks. So as the children were growing up, we played our favorite records, whether or not we had seen, like, I never saw Camelot, but I loved the score. And one of the cardinal rules in our house is our children don't leave until they know how to dance.
0: That's amazing. I saw this video of Lin. I don't know when it was. And he was dancing.
1: Yes. Since we were busy often, he basically was free to create whatever he wanted. He was constantly using a video machine or a tape recorder. And he made up a Cabbage Patch song to it. The Cabbage Bazaar, and I forget the lyrics. But he basically started composing just, you know, off the head from the time he was very tiny.
0: When did you know this kid has talent, like he needs to be on a stage or writing or creating? When did you know?
1: He must have been in fourth or fifth grade. There was a performance in a church. And from the time he started singing, I swore there was like this aura about him because he embodied every single song. And I remember leaving that church thinking to myself, did anybody else just see the show I saw? Oh my God. It was, to me, that was it. That was the moment where I knew he, you know, he was amazing.
0: A lot of people then think that success happened overnight, but obviously, you know, that
1: every single song. And I remember leaving that church thinking to myself, did anybody else just see the show I saw? Oh my God. It was, to me, that was it. That was the moment where I knew he, you know, he was amazing.
0: A lot of people then think that success happened overnight, but obviously, you know, then that is not the case. Tell me about the first time that you watched a show on Broadway that your son had created.
1: The first time I listened to In the Heights in their off-Broadway show, I was just blown away. And they're still, I mean, the movie is amazing. Hearing those sounds come through on those big speakers is just amazing. Taking the flight to a couple of days in the life
0: for what it's like in Washington Heights. Let me ask you about Hamilton. When you first heard the idea, what were your initial thoughts?
1: I have to tell you, the first time I saw a run through of it, I was so bereft by the end of the play that I couldn't speak for half an hour. He had done such an amazing job that he broke my heart that Alexander Hamilton had died young.
0: Your favorite song that Lin-Manuel has written or composed?
1: I always cry at Helpless in Hamilton because I just think that wedding scene is just wonderful. You got me helpless.
0: Look into your eyes in the sky, and I'm helpless. You know, I was looking at the numbers here. Hamilton has now won 11 Tonys, a Grammy, a Pulitzer. Lin has now said, you know, he's had so much success outside of Hamilton. We've talked about In the Heights now being a major motion picture. Do you ever have moments of awe?
1: My first huge moment of awe was when he got the MacArthur Genius Award. I was like, oh my God! And they've only continued since then. Bringing Hamilton to the White House was very special. And having them sing one last time in front of the Obamas in the last year was just incredibly moving.
0: He made a promise to you at 13 that he would take you to the Oscars one day.

0: Are you kidding me?
1: Nope.
0: Wow.
1: JoJo said she wanted me to add some color to the house.
0: I would say mission accomplished.
1: Thank you very much.
2: You have been doing this for a really long time. Did it start with, was it dance? No, it wasn't Dance Moms. What was the first thing before that?
3: The first thing was called Abby's Ultimate Dance Competition.
2: Talk to me about that.
3: And I didn't even ask JoJo. I just sent in an audition tape. She was 7, and they ended up casting her on this TV show, and it was hard. And I kept thinking, what am I doing to this little girl? Like, I didn't really even ask her, but she loved it.
2: I was looking at JoJo by the numbers, and it's kind of in the millions. 8 million on Instagram. Almost 8 million, if not more, subscribers on YouTube. Even her trademark bows sold over, I think, $40 million worth last year. So when we talk about JoJo by the numbers, we're talking millions.
3: Yeah, it's like cities of people. Like, if you think about, we're from Nebraska, it's like bigger than our city that we lived in. It's so crazy to think, like, the bows started out, I was making them in my house, in my living room, and I would make like 50 in a weekend, you know? And now I'm like, I never even thought.
4: I have a lot of bows, but these are just my favorites to put on display.
3: Oh, this is our craft / rhinestone room.
2: You have a craft? Hi, JoJo. Wait, you have a craft / rhinestoning room?
3: Yes. It's really a rhinestoning room, but we just use craft in case the boys want to make something in here. Like, you know.
2: Tell me, what is it about your mom that sets her apart from other moms? What would you say?
4: She's not a stage mom, you know, if that makes sense. She just,
2: oh, absolutely. That's what I'm asking, because a lot of people will see this and go, oh, she's probably a stage mom.
4: Right, and a lot of people think, like, my mom is crazy. Yeah. A lot of people think that she's like, no, you have to make a YouTube video and you have to perform, but literally the most opposite of that. It's actually like, JoJo, turn your computer off and stop working.
2: Oh, good stuff. I can't stop looking at this. Have you ever worn that?
4: Yeah, so this this is from the DREAM music video. If you live in love and breathe it, and you really, really need. We should teach you DREAM.
2: Okay. What's DREAM? Yeah, oh, dream.
4: Right? Yeah.
2: I was like, what's DREAM?
4: It's okay.
2: Okay.
4: So you go D R E A M. Yes. But it's fast. It's okay. DREAM.
2: All right, I'm ready.
4: DREAM.
2: Wait, yes. Wait. Do you know it too?
3: Yeah.
4: 5, 6, 7, 8. DREAM. Yeah.
3: Good job.
2: You're a teen mom. You're in the thick of it. There's no template. There's no rule book.
3: No, there isn't.
2: Especially with something like this. We didn't have YouTube.
3: No.
2: We didn't have Instagram.
3: No. And this is like the first generation of it, which makes it really, really hard.
2: So where is the line? Especially for some parents when they worry about social media. Mm-hmm. You know, a lot of people worry about being, you know, people being mean.